0: and a low of 13 degrees until tomorrow, where it's more periods of drizzle throughout the day and a high of 19 degrees. In Esquimalt, it's been sitting at 14 all afternoon.
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4: Good afternoon. I'm Steve Young with your CFAX 1070 news to 5 o'clock. Prime Minister Mark Carney says a memorandum of understanding with BC will help unblock billions of dollars in new investment. Carney says it'll include $3.5 billion in federal funds for the North Coast Transmission Line to deliver electricity to and communities and projects across the region. He says there's more than that to it as well.
5: On mining, the federal government will invest $500 million to expand the Red Chris mine, which will increase Canada's annual copper production by more than 15%, reinforcing our position as the reliable critical mineral supplier of choice and reducing greenhouse gas emissions in the production by over 70%.
4: The agreement will also maintain the Northern oil tanker ban. Conservative leader Pierre Poilievre criticizing the Prime Minister for sticking with that. Poilievre says Canada should be trying to diversify its exporting options, but he isn't opposed to another Southern BC pipeline. Meanwhile, Premier David Eby says the MOU doesn't require BC to support any pipeline proposal from Alberta.
6: There is no way that we see a new bitumen pipeline going through the north of the province, the removal of the tanker ban, and the compromising of multi-billion dollars of private sector projects.
4: In other news, nurses here in BC are starting targeted job action that includes a ban on non-essential overtime and non-nursing duties as they aim to get a new deal with the province. The union issued a 72-hour strike notice on Monday after its members voted to reject a tentative deal bargained with the provincial health employer in May. Nurses Union President Adrian Gere says the job action is meant to put pressure on the employer not to disrupt patient care.
7: We know that where we are right now in terms of, you know, not having an agreement has created some additional uncertainty for patients. You know, that is unfortunate. And you know, we do appreciate the understanding and the support that the public is giving us.
4: The BC Nurses Union is legally classified as an essential service, and the Provincial Labor Relations Board has set out minimum staffing levels to ensure patient care and to allow emergency services to continue. Victoria Council moving to tie the costs of business patio licenses to the cost of living index. Mayor Marian Alto explained the new approach.
8: What was an option was for us to increase the prices. What we opted for was to look at 2027 and keep them at 2026 prices, so it's the same, but in the future to allow them to increase by the CPI. So in a way, it provides some consistency and continuity and dependability for folks who are considering patios or have them. And that means that they're not waiting for us to make a decision every year about is it going to go up, is it going to go down, is it going to change.
4: The change will be incorporated into the current patio bylaw. A controversial motion about the future of the Harbor Safe Consumption site on Pandora Avenue was defeated this morning in a 7-1 vote. It called for the city to ask Island Health to eventually cease operations there. The motion was introduced by Councillor Mark Gardner.
9: Let me be clear. What we are seeing on Pandora and beyond is not an outcome of compassion. Compassion is not placing vulnerable people in situations where they become victims of illicit drug dealers and criminals. True compassion is to do what we can do to break the cycle of misery and dependence of those caught in the grip of drug addiction. The harbor has become a magnet for those addicted to drugs and for drug dealers and criminals who prey on the weak and defenseless.
4: Mayor Marian Alto says Victoria is carrying the weight of the region when it comes to services like those available at the harbor. Premier David Eby says the joint federal-provincial plan to possibly buy 2,000 unsold condos allows for the province to provide people with cheaper and faster access to affordable housing. The province and Ottawa have faced criticism that the program's a bailout for developers, a claim that EBE has rejected repeatedly. He says unsold condos would eventually be sold and flipped in the real estate market.
6: These condos will be purchased. And so we're seeking to purchase a small number of them to make them available for affordable housing at a price we could not build them for and on a timeline we could not deliver them on. I would like the opportunity to actually launch this program so that British Columbians and Canadians can see it.
4: Sports coming up.
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4: Another day at the World Cup. Spain blanks Austria 3-0. Looks very impressive in doing so today. On the pitch right now in Toronto, it's Portugal and Croatia. They are still scoreless. And tonight at BC Place, the Swiss take on Algeria. Alex Ovechkin signed a one-year deal with the Washington Capitals today. It's worth $1 million with incentives worth another $8 million. Calgary traded Blake Coleman and Olli Mäntä to Minnesota for Jake Middleton and 3 draft picks today. CFL Week 5 opens tonight. Calgary hosts the Argos. Lions are back in action Saturday afternoon in Kelowna. Blue Jays are off today. They're heading out to the West Coast for their yearly sojourn to Seattle. Max Scherzer, by the way, will have a rehab start tomorrow for the Vancouver Canadiens at home at Nat Bailey. That should be interesting. The Mariners host the Angels tonight. The Harbor Cats take on the rivals from up the highway, the Night Owls. That's a 6:35 first pitch at Rowe Athletic Park. I'm Steve Young. If it's happening, it's here on CFAX 1070. It's 5:09.
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15: Good afternoon, Victoria. Thank you so much for being here. As the day has progressed, it's gotten grayer and foggier, and I can no longer see the sea, Jade.
16: No, we can't. And then also, I was telling you about this off air, but I'm the worst parent today.
15: Uh-oh.
16: I sent my kid in literally a hoodie.
15: Oh, no.
16: No change of clothes. Actually, the change of clothes was his water clothes, because I thought they were still adventure parking. Guess not.
15: I will join you in the worst parent club. I sent my preschooler to preschool because today was water play day in the yard.
16: Oh, see?
15: So I sent him dressed for it because he insists. He knows that Tuesdays and Thursdays are the day for it. So swim trunks and a swim shirt. And with the dry change of clothes for sure. And he's got a little rain jacket in the cubby, but still.
16: You did better than me. You did better than me. I mean the kid, I went, and then I had my break when I was moving my car. I could see him sitting there. I said,
15: "Hey."
16: You know what I did pack? Your towel that's a poncho. So
15: wear that.
16: I said that.
15: Oh, man. But it looks like we're going to get into proper summer here in the next couple of days.
16: Hopefully.
15: At least by the weekend or so.
16: Yes, yeah, hopefully. Whatever. It's, you know, we didn't get very much rain throughout June. This is the rain now we're getting. So it's not so bad. It's just, it kind of threw a curveball in my life a little bit there.
15: Yeah.
16: I was really expecting it to be just like pure sunshine or overcast, not rain.
15: For sure. Because we were watching this last week. It's like, Canada Day can be gray and rainy. And then the forecast improved as we got closer to it. And then it was like the weather was like, no, you had your day. Here comes the clouds and the rain.
16: It really held out, it seems, for that Canada Day. And then it just all came here. So that's what we've got. And, we're speaking about all sorts of things today.
15: Yes.
16: Including, I don't know how it came up, but we said Halloween. And. Yes. And then someone commented on how you say Halloween.
15: Yes.
16: Which I never caught on to that.
15: Me either, to be honest with you.
16: I mean, it's never yourself that recognizes that sort of thing.
15: No, it's Halloween. But apparently it's Halloween, not Halloween.
16: Yeah. I think it's just, you know, a bit of your what's left over of your accent to live after living here for 20 years.
15: Yeah.
16: And you were originally like born in what, California, which also has very similar accents to here.
15: Indeed.
16: But you spent a lot of time in the South.
15: Yes, which is completely ruined my accent.
16: It's like, and Josh, again, has been here on the island since 2008. So, and Josh knows just about everything Vancouver Island you can think of. So, I think it's fair to say that he's more of an islander at this point.
15: True fact.
16: Just
15: Thank
16: got
15: you.
16: A little lefty in that
15: Thank you.
16: Southernness.
15: Every once in a while, the biscuits and gravy comes out.
16: So we had a great history lesson from CJ, though.
15: You
16: want to read it out?
15: I can, sure. Hey, hey, hey, SJ&J. That's usually how she writes into us.
16: I like
15: it. Yeah. Acknowledging Steve in the newsroom, right?
16: Always. Love you, Steve Young.
15: It says, people pronounce Halloween in two ways. As Halloween, sometimes as Halloween. So thank you. I wasn't completely incorrect.
16: There you go.
15: She says, this seems to be the original or older pronunciation. She adds, she believes it came from Hallow's Eve, or the word itself is taken from an older English term, Hallows, meaning holy, and een, a truncated version of the word evening, which is just before November 1st. Which is taught to us as All Saints Day, and the 2nd of November being All Souls Day. So lately she said some people have been saying Halloween, and the two of you, or being Jade and I, have the correct pronunciation.
16: Mm-hmm. Yeah, CJ. Well, thank you. I'm glad, CJ. Thank you for validating us.
15: Thank you. A difference of opinion out there as we discuss Halloween in the beginning of July.
16: All right. You know what's next? Onion versus onion.
15: Tomato. Yeah.
16: Cupboard. There's all sorts of ones out there.
15: You don't call it a cupboard?
16: No. I remember when someone first said that to me. Or people have also said the way I say bagel is weird.
15: Bagel? It sounds like you have two E's and no A's.
16: Bagel. Yeah, I don't know. You know, we're in radio, so we're apparently supposed to be professionals at this.
15: Yeah, we're professionals in making it up as we go along.
16: Yeah, that's what I've been doing since I was 19 years old and started on radio.
15: Eat your bagels on Halloween.
16: Out of the cupboard.
15: Out of the cupboard. Traffic and weather time with Jade.
16: Thanks so much for the text message. Yes, it is very backed up. Helmkin and Burnside. The texter saying, please avoid Burnside to Helmkin as it's backed up. Trying to turn onto the highway. Absolutely it is. That is due to the closure of the exit lane off Helmkin onto Highway 1 toward the Colwood exit or the merge onto Highway 1 northbound. You must turn at the light, which has caused a significant amount of congestion throughout the last week or two since that closure has begun. And that closure is going until at least July 9th. When we will receive an update July 10th. I'm not sure if it will reopen then. That's all we've got from the ministry thus far. Josh is looking into it. Side quest Josh, as we call him. We're seeing Wilkinson is backed up all the way to Roy Road right now, and it continues down Helmkin until Highway 1, so just be patient through there. Also seeing a heavy amount of congestion up McKenzie Ramp from Admirals and McKenzie Interchange up toward Pape Highway. I would just like to know what you're seeing out there. Is it continuing down Burnside Road West? Because it seems to just smooth out after you pass Burnside Road West and McKenzie Avenue. Otherwise, I'm not sure. Victoria to the West Shore, still around 50 minutes. Victoria to Souk is about 55. Is, which is beautiful for this time of day. Not seeing much congestion toward the Sioux Corps after the McKenzie and Admirals interchange. And tonight in Victoria, it's a low of 13 degrees, periods of rain overnight into tomorrow, where the periods of rain continue throughout the day and a high of 19 degrees. In Esquimalt Harbor, we're still sitting at 14.
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15: It might not seem it right now, but summer will eventually heat up, and as it does, more people will head to the lakes and rivers and beaches and pools, and Island Health is reminding folks that drowning does not look the way it does oftentimes in movies. Drowning can happen in less than a minute. It's usually silent and can be very easy to miss. Joining us now for a conversation is Linnea Grace, Executive Director of the Life Saving Society BC and Yukon, to talk about the warning signs, the risks facing Vancouver Island communities, and how families can stay safe around the water this summer. Linnea, thank you for your time.
29: Thank you so much for having me this afternoon.
15: It's our pleasure. So a lot of people picture drowning as somebody splashing and yelling for help, but what does drowning actually look like in real life, and what are the signs that people should watch out for?
29: In reality, drowning does not look like it does in the movies. People aren't waving their arms around and yelling for help. It's often silent, sometimes with only gasping, coughing, or irregular breathing, with arms angled down rather than flailing. And the body is typically vertical with the mouth just above the water. So it does look very different, and drowning can also happen in under 30 seconds.
16: Wow, that's really fast. So we see actually, unfortunately, the Cowichan River saw several drowning deaths last year. What makes rivers especially dangerous?
29: Well, there's a lot of conditions that are out of our control. So there are fast currents. There are hazards like strainers. And people may get in a situation that they can't get out of. There are so many variable conditions. And, you know, something you'll hear us say at the Life Saving Society is just because you're comfortable swimming in a pool you're familiar with or a lake that you often frequent, maybe an area with lifeguards, it doesn't mean that you're going to have that same experience in a river. And something else is that many people who drown don't even intend to go in the water in the first place. They may accidentally fall in.
15: Oh, yeah. And if you're caught by surprise, it's a different story altogether. What are some of the most effective steps that families can take right now to reduce their risk when they are around the water, whether or not they intend to go in it?
29: Sure. We always recommend that people swim in lifeguard supervised areas when they can. We know that less than 1% of drownings occur in lifeguard supervised areas. We ask that parents are always supervising their children and keeping young children under the age of 7 within arm's reach. Something that we say is watch your kids, not your phone. So as I said, drowning can happen in a number of seconds. So please keep your eyes on your kids. And for everybody out there, swim or do water activities with a buddy. A few more really important steps that take minimal effort but can save your life when seconds count is to always wear a life jacket when you are boating. So that includes motorboats, paddle boards, canoes, kayaks, etc. And it doesn't really matter your age or ability. Everybody needs to wear one.
15: Alcohol and other substances are mentioned as a concern here. How significant of a role do they play in drowning incidents across BC and the Yukon?
29: This is a significant concern, and so I hope people do take this to heart. Leave the substances at home to enjoy after you're out on the water. You know, alcohol and substance use has been a factor in over 40% of boating-related fatalities. So we encourage people not to partake until after they finish their water activities.
16: Mm-hmm. Very, very good advice. Yeah. Very wise. Now, I saw this, and I was actually chatting with my 7-year-old about this and how important it is. And Island Health is offering free bronze medallion and bronze cross training in some communities this summer. And what skills do young people gain from those courses, and why are they so valuable?
29: Yeah, so I'm so glad you asked about this. We're so proud to offer this program this summer in partnership with Island Health. So these programs will be taking place in locations like Iqaluit, Tofino, Bamfield, Port Alberni, and another session in Iqaluit at the end of the set of the series of sessions. And so Bronze Medallion is the first step towards becoming a lifeguard. So it teaches you essential water rescue safety. So you're learning how to make safe entries, removals, focusing on fitness, knowledge, and judgment, and giving you that base that you can carry, well, with skills that you can carry with you for the rest of your life, or can, you know, be that first step in advancing your water safety further and perhaps getting your bronze cross or becoming a lifeguard.
15: Well, always useful. You can always use more lifeguards out there. Absolutely. For sure. Final moments with Linnea Grace, Executive Director of the Life Saving Society, BC and Yukon, as we head into what will hopefully be a busy outdoor summer season. What is maybe the one water safety message you would like every listener to remember?
29: Always wear your life jacket when you are boating. No matter your age, no matter your ability, encourage your friends to do so. Be a role model for younger people in your community and wear your life jacket because, you know, when seconds really matter, you won't be able to put it on if you have a medical emergency. If something happens out on the open water, this one simple step can save your life.
15: Linnea Grace, Executive Director of the Life Saving Society, BC and Yukon, I appreciate your conversation this afternoon. All the best, and hopefully we don't have to talk again soon, but we will when we have to.
29: Thank you so much.
15: All right, take good care. A lot of that is common sense stuff.
16: Yeah. But it's good to just remind folks about,
15: exactly.
16: You know, and unfortunately people do get a little bit ashamed of wearing a life jacket, but
15: yeah.
16: Why not? And I told my son that he's not very well versed with swimming yet. He's still going mm-hmm. through the levels, and it's so important to wear that life jacket. As she said, it only takes seconds for something to happen.
15: Absolutely.
16: So it's better to be safe.
15: And it's great to see that there's now a program in order to get folks, especially out in rural communities, kind of on the road to becoming a lifeguard and getting that training?
16: Because it's so, right here in Victoria too, in Greater Victoria, we're struggling to find enough lifeguards. So I can only imagine what that's like in some rural communities.
15: Absolutely. Lots to keep in mind there, but it's all very important there. Lots of information from the Life Saving Society of BC and Yukon. More to talk about after Jade's traffic and weather report.
16: Taking a peek at our highway, it's been a bit congested today. We're seeing it calm a bit with congestion down Highway 1. Average travel time from Victoria to the West Shore is about 40 minutes. We're seeing some we're seeing some incident markers still on Douglas between Princess and Queens Avenue, where there seems to be a fair amount of congestion going up Queens Avenue as well. So if you're in that area, Bay Street, Queens Avenue, Douglas, I'd love to hear what the situation is down there. And looking at Victoria to Souk, that is well under an hour at 50 minutes. You're smooth into Souk other than Highway 1 at the interchange there with that congestion, as well as Helmkin, very backed up still. We're seeing Helmkin building around Knockin Drive, so it's smoothed out a fair amount. Not that bad. We're seeing it continue to Highway 1 where that exit is closed and will reopen July 9th. Until then, we will just have to turn right at the lights. And tonight in Victoria, it's a low of 13 degrees with periods of drizzle overnight into tomorrow, where periods of drizzle continue and a high of 19 degrees. In Esquimalt, it's still 14 degrees.
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1: I'm Steve Young with your CFAX 1070 News Update. Targeted job action has started at several work sites across the province as the province's nurses agitates for a new contract. The BC Nurses Union announced earlier this week it would begin job action at noon today after members voted to reject a tentative deal reached between negotiators on both sides. The union says nurses have stopped doing non-essential overtime, and they will also refuse non-nursing duties ranging from answering phones to cleaning. The Employers Association says talks to reach a new deal will resume next week. Police in Richmond are hoping for a window for better conditions in their search for six people presumed drowned after a vessel capsized on Sunday. Mounties say searchers have been challenged by poor condition in the waters off Richmond. Crews have been using sonar technology to support the search, but police say it may take days to recover the vessel even after it's found, as it's believed to be about 180 meters down on the ocean floor. Four people were rescued after the charter fishing boat sank in the Strait of Georgia. I'm Steve Young. If it's happening, it's here on CFAX 1070.
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15: Mike Kozakowski, Cinefied.ca, joins us for a conversation most Thursday afternoons, and this is a Thursday afternoon, so we're having Mike Kozakowski here on the line. Mike, how you doing, sir?
14: Doing very well. It's a real pleasure to be with you both today. Thank you for having me.
15: And I thought we would get, we covered a lot of ground last week, so much ground we didn't get to all the topics that we had squared away, so we held some off to this week, and I thought we would start there, and that's the proposal for one of downtown's most notorious empty lots could finally have a future. Red Brick, the firm, has unveiled plans for a landmark hotel on the site of the former West Home / Plaza Hotel, Government and Pandora. That's been a big vacant hole in the ground since that fire back in 2019. Company says the Victoria needs more hotel capacity. The hotel group and the tourism sector says they need more hotel capacity. And this project is seen as an investment in the city's next chapter. I'll just give you the floor here. How significant is this announcement for downtown Victoria?
14: Well, it's significant in the sense that we had a rejection of a former proposal for that property, which actually followed an approval of a vision for that property. And I'll get into that in a few moments. Mm-hmm. But there was a proposal for a high-rise hotel for that specific site. And that's very near and dear to your former CFAX studios. Yeah. I mean, it's as high profile as it gets. It's right across the street from Victoria City Hall. It's the proverbial ground zero of our legislative district as far as the municipal government goes. And of course, it's also just down the block from the gates of Harmonious Interests in Chinatown, which means that a whole swath of tourists will be walking past that site and seeing downtown Victoria from the sidewalks around that site. So it's a critically important piece of our downtown real estate infrastructure. And for it to have sat vacant for this long, I think is really unfortunate. But then again, we did have the COVID era, so we had some hiccups related to that. And of course, the reason why the site is vacant is because there was a tragic fire in 2019 that destroyed the building completely. I mean, it was just an awful scene in downtown Victoria, and it displaced the CFAX studios as well.
15: Yeah, we did.
14: When it happened. It was a big deal. So now we have a local company by the name of Red Brick. They've partnered with local developer and construction firm Arise to propose the West Home. Now, as you mentioned, this is a significant piece of our downtown Victoria puzzle. And it's really nice to see these two players now firmly at the helm of this proposal. What it is that they're going to propose, we don't actually know. They're just in the early planning phases for this project. But what we do know is that the city rejected a hotel at this site not that long ago. primarily, I think it had to do with the massing at around 12 stories. And I think the architectural statement just wasn't what council was looking for. Now, sometimes the enemy of development can be trying to wait for the perfect project to come along, and that may never happen. But I do think that if there were any architectural related reservations stemming from the failed proposal, that the current team will more than overcome those hindrances and come up with something quite fantastic. Now, what it will be, again, we don't know. We don't know the massing or the architectural direction, but it should be quite significant. Now, I did mention that we will talk about the history of this site. So after the Victoria Plaza Hotel, which was infamously known as also the home of Monty Showroom, so it had a very storied history over the many years, a condominium slash retail proposal was actually approved for this site. Now, it stemmed from the failed real estate development and investment company by the name of League Assets. Now, that is a story far too long for one radio show, but League Assets had a difficult time with its finances and ended up going under and taking that proposal with it. So it's been a site that's been eyed for redevelopment for a very, very long time. And I suspect that given the players involved here, that it will finally get approvals for a vision that will culminate in construction and occupancy.
16: Hmm. So while it is still early days, are you hearing anything about what people are hoping to see from the design of a new landmark hotel at that corner?
14: What I am hearing from the downtown community particularly is giant gaping holes in the street frontage are not good for business.
15: No, not at all.
14: I suspect just about anything would be better than the current situation. Mm-hmm. But we do know that with the team involved here, that they're going to do something significant. And just going by their choice of architectural presence for their other projects. Now, when it comes to architecture, of course, beauty's in the eye of the beholder. You're never going to satisfy everybody's preferences and tastes, no matter how hard you try, no matter the caliber of architects you bring on board. But what we can be assured of is, given the history of the players involved here, they like to make architectural statements, and they like to get people talking about their architectural statements. So as far as that's concerned, it will be one for the books, I'm sure. But again, we just don't know what it is they're planning at this point.
15: It is interesting that we've got two local companies, Red Brick and A-Rise, involved in this project. A-Rise, I'm not shocked at. They've been doing developments all around town. Red Brick, that's interesting.
14: Yeah, and Red Brick's history in town is as a tech company. They've got a more of a diverse portfolio now, but they're getting into the real estate development game. I know that some of the partners in that company were involved in the Airbnb sector at some point. So they've got some history in the transient lodging industry, and I think that's what has led them into the development realm as far as the hotel project goes. So they've obviously got some idea of how that sector works, and they're taking advantage of the fact that the City of Victoria and Destination Greater Victoria are looking to build more hotel capacity in the urban center because we've lost so much over the last few decades.
15: So what does a successful project here need beyond hotel rooms? Because we know it's going to be kind of mixed use, right? A hotel above, commercial on the floor. What are we looking at? Public spaces, restaurants, street activations?
14: I would imagine that as most hotels do, especially when they're higher end hotels, they do include some form of dining. Now, there was a restaurant located at the former Victoria Plaza Hotel. There were also commercial spaces in the former Victoria Plaza Hotel. For this project to be successful, I think it needs to provide the kind of lodging that Destination Greater Victoria is looking to see in the downtown core, and that's the full service hotel. So not the lower tier, lower service hotels that perhaps are very budget focused or some people prefer. What I think Destination Greater Victoria is looking for is more of the, let's say, the Marriott's, hotels such as the new Hyatt that is coming to downtown Victoria, and let's say the Empress, things of that sort, maybe not at the price of the Empress and some of the other properties, but the services that they offer. And that, I think, is a niche that Destination Greater Victoria says has some potential in Victoria based on what they've heard from the feedback they've been able to collect.
16: If this project moves ahead, what hurdles or approvals might stand between this concept and the shovel in the ground?
14: I suspect that the City of Victoria's elected officials are looking for wins right now. They're looking to respond to market needs. They're looking to ensure the vitality of the downtown core. But more importantly, is they're looking for good news stories that show that they are cognizant of the challenges facing the real estate industry. As I mentioned earlier, formerly a project that was approved for the site was a condominium. Well, it doesn't take a rocket scientist to know right now that the condominium industry is really struggling. And so we've got to make other uses possible on existing properties in the downtown core, especially if they will be supplying a need that the tourism agency for the city says is legitimately there. And I think the fact that you've got one major hotel already under construction on Broad Street, Johnson Street, that's the new Hyatt Centric that's coming. The fact that you have other proposals making the way through the approvals process in the City of Victoria for hotel inventory, it goes to show that the financing market is receptive to these projects right now. And as Greater Victoria's tourism group mentioned, Destination Greater Victoria, that now is the time for these investments to occur. Personally, I think Greater Victoria in general has lost so much hotel inventory that more or less there will be somebody willing to fund a larger scale hotel project in the city. But if Destination Greater Victoria says now is a particularly good time to access that funding, then we will definitely see entrants trying to take advantage of that. And for the City of Victoria's elected officials, they need the wins. They need to show that there's more going on here than just programs to revive the state of downtown and perhaps feel good positive vibes coming out of City Hall. They need to start approving some of these projects so that we can get shovels in the ground and start rebuilding the downtown economy as soon as we can.
15: Mike Kozakowski from Citified.ca joins us for a conversation which continues after Jade's traffic and weather report.
16: Yes, just so you know, we're seeing a big outage in a fair chunk of land. This is impacting View Royal, Saanich, Esquimalt, and Langford. This is about just underneath 4,000 customers, maybe 3,000 customers affected. Tree down across the wires. South of Transcanada Highway, it says, west of Middle Road and east of Carlow Road. So right now it's under investigation. Crew are on their way, so just be patient. Went out around 5:10, it looks like, so it's been out for a little while. Be patient through there. Looks like a lot of folk I'm seeing in Langford are barbecuing their meals up this evening. Looking at Victoria to West Shore, it's still around 38 minutes. We're seeing congestion still there around Uptown Mall. We're usually seeing that clear by now, but it's building at Uptown Mall and extending through to just about Helmkin Ramp. Helmkin's looking in better shape right now for congestion with that closure of the exit off Helmkin onto Highway 1. You have to turn right at the lights to merge onto Highway 1 or to the Colwood exit. Victoria to Pulsuk is about 50 minutes right now. Most of that congestion you face is along Highway 1 through the interchange. Not seeing much congestion to note at West Shore Parkway and Highway 1. Looks like it's smooth the rest of the way into Souk. Tonight in Victoria, it's a low of 13 degrees with periods of drizzle overnight into tomorrow, where it's a high of 19 degrees and periods of drizzle continue. In Esquimalt Harbor, it's still sitting at 14 degrees.
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8: Mike Kozakowski from CinefyDebt.ca joins us for a conversation this gray Thursday afternoon. Thanks for holding the line there, Mike.
9: No problem. Thank you.
8: The next story I wanted to get into was one having to do with one of Victoria's most valuable commercial properties, which has quietly changed hands, learning about it last week. The Bay Centre has been purchased by a Toronto-based real estate firm, calling the acquisition a generational investment and saying it sees tremendous long-term potential in the property. How big of a deal is this sale in Victoria real estate circles?
9: Yeah, it's a pretty big deal. And I will just make a small correction. The company that sold was Toronto-based, and the company that purchased is Montreal-based.
8: Correct.
9: And it's an extension of a theme that we've seen on the South Island of Quebec-based businesses looking to Southern Vancouver Island for investment opportunities. So the fact that this company looked to Victoria and took it upon itself to buy this asset, I think speaks to the importance of this region for businesses that deal with real estate acquisitions and real estate development right across this country. And because it was an off-market deal, this typically implies that the company was more motivated to acquire this asset than purely responding to a property for sale and for sale on the open market. Now, one of the key things to remember about this acquisition is that the shopping center itself, it is not a historic asset in the city in the sense that it's not comprised of old buildings, even though it may look like it is. They essentially modernized and rebuilt the existing stock of older buildings, at least I think for the most part of the shopping center. And so that created quite a lot of kerfuffle back when the proposal was moving through the approvals process in the late 1980s, and it was constructed through the very early 1990s when it received occupancy. So the key thing to remember here is that if this company that deals with some significant real estate across Canada and has some significant real estate holdings and also redevelopment opportunities always on the horizon for the properties that they acquire, at least most companies of that size do look to future opportunities on the properties that they acquire. The fact that this shopping center doesn't have any additional land like you typically have with shopping centers, it could imply that maybe at some point the big value play here will be redevelopment of the mall itself. Now, I'm not saying that's a possibility next year or 5 years or even 10 years down the road, but at some point I think the case could be made, especially as we see significant changes in the retail trade, as we see significant changes in demand for mall-style

0: properties in urban environments, you could make the case that this could be a significant redevelopment play in the decades to come. And perhaps that's the upside that they would be looking to when it comes to the longer-term view of what's possible at this property. It's no secret that urban malls are having a difficult time in today's real estate market, and also just in today's social situation that is facing many cities, including downtown Victoria. A lot of people tell you the basic center just isn't exactly what it used to be in decades past, or even a few years back, that things have changed and that they haven't necessarily changed in the best way. Now, the good news is the Bay Center does have some upcoming new tenants that are going to be occupying additional spaces in the mall, but the giant black hole that is the departure of the bay, the Hudson's Bay, for which the mall was most recently named, that does pose a challenge to an operation like the Bay Center. Whether or not they can fill all the spaces over the near term remains to be seen. But overall, malls are challenging assets. And here, I think the longer term play would be something like redevelopment of perhaps a portion of the property or even all of it.
1: Yeah, and you kind of took my next question right out of my mouth, but I'm going to ask it anyway, because the Bay Center, as you alluded to, occupies an entire downtown block bounded by a government, Douglas Fort, and View. Is it more valuable today, in your estimation, as a shopping center or as the potential site for redevelopment into some sort of future mixed-use project?
0: Right. Well, that's a very, very interesting question. And I suppose for the meantime, they've got the cash flow and the revenues from the existing property, which is still a landmark piece of architecture in Victoria, even though it's not necessarily heritage architecture. It's still a landmark. You still say, hey, meet me at the Bay Center, or it's just the road down the road from the Bay Center. And it's a mall where a lot of top tier retailers like to be situated. And for the most part, it does really well keeping the majority of its storefronts leased. And so it is a quality asset. But as you mentioned, it's also on a giant piece of downtown real estate that, if you consider the approvals that we've seen in recent years in terms of high density tower style developments, you could fit quite a number of towers on that property, around 4 to 5, depending on how you stagger the massing. So it's got some pretty serious future redevelopment potential. And of course, you don't necessarily just have to build residential / commercial towers in the absence of a mall. You could rebuild a mall with those towers above. Yeah. Now, not necessarily a mall as we conceive of malls today, perhaps something more purpose-built, but I really do feel like this was an opportunity that gives them multiple options, even though it doesn't have any developable land in its immediate vicinity. Just like, for example, if you were to buy the Mayfair Mall or the Hillside Mall, you've got tons of parking that you can redevelop into the future. Here with the Bay Center, you don't have that option, but you certainly could redevelop if you chose to.
1: Final moments with Mike Kozakowski, Citified.ca. How important is the future of the former Hudson's Bay space to the property's success?
0: The former Hudson's Bay space is the largest in that shopping center. It was the store itself was the namesake for the mall. And now the mall has undergone name changes. Usually the anchor tenant is what you name the mall after, but it is critically important to have that space leased up. Now, historically, these major A-class tenants that are the namesakes for the projects themselves or the malls themselves, they don't necessarily pay extremely high lease rates. So it's not like it would be a phenomenally massive lease that they would be bringing in from having that retailer there, because the retailer looks at it as, hey, we're the anchor tenant. We're going to draw a significant amount of traffic to the mall, so we should get a little bit of a more favorable leasing opportunity than other tenants would. But in the absence of that tenant, you can now split those floors up into individual tenants, and you can make some pretty decent revenue. And there are a lot of larger format retailers and entertainment operators that are looking for spaces like that. Now, whether or not that's something that Victoria could handle in terms of an operation like the Rec Room, for example, which is a popular new chain that's coming up across the country, that remains to be seen. But it is very critical to have those spaces leased, because they themselves can going to be significant draws for the customers in the rest or the remainder of the mall.
1: Mike Kozakowski from Citify.ca. Appreciate the conversation, sir.
0: Take care.
1: Well, right out of time for today's program, but not so far out of time that we don't have enough time for the song of the day.
2: Yeah, a special one, too. Just was released yesterday at like 12 a.m., the very beginning of Canada Day, by a true lovely Canadian, Brian Adams, 51st State.
1: Oh, fantastic. Stand by. Your CTV Vancouver Island News at 6 o'clock is coming up in just a moment. Have a fantastic evening. Stay safe, and we'll talk again tomorrow. Bye.

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3: We have anxiety about the impact of any new pipeline project, period.
4: A new multi-billion dollar MOU with the feds, what it means for a pipeline route and our province's coastline.
5: It's a beautiful feeling. We got them back into where they should be, and they're no longer stranded in a puddle where they could potentially die.
4: Giving salmon a fighting chance, the race to help stranded smolt in drought conditions on the Mid-Island. Plus, Adam finds out the story behind a unique tree rooted in a legacy of love later on the Sawatsky sign-off. Good evening. Thanks so much for joining us. Nafisa is off tonight. For months, Prime Minister Mark Carney has been navigating the competing interests of BC and Alberta over a pipeline to the West Coast. Tonight, a major breakthrough. Carney announcing the oil tanker ban on the North Coast will remain in place. This comes as Alberta Premier Danielle Smith is expected to speak about the pipeline and its potential route. CTV's senior political correspondent Michael Couture has more from Ottawa.
6: This is a historic day.
7: It's a multi-billion dollar deal between the federal government and British Columbia, but the real impacts will be felt in Alberta as that province plans the path for a potential pipeline.
6: That today's Canada-BC agreement will maintain the federal North Coast tanker ban.
7: That means any new pipeline from Alberta to the BC coast will have to follow a southern route. It could be parallel to the existing Trans Mountain pipeline corridor to the Port of Vancouver.
3: We have anxiety about the impact of any new pipeline project, period, on British Columbia's coast, which is why in this agreement there are very clear safeguards in place around spill protection.
7: That anxiety was also being felt by First Nations communities in northern BC.
8: This has not been about blocking Alberta's access to oil markets. This is, and it always has been, about keeping the special place free from oil.
7: Environmental groups also applaud maintaining the tanker ban, but some are still concerned about the whale population if it means an increase in oil tankers at the end of a southern route.
9: You can't buy noise-canceling headphones for orcas. We need to protect them by preventing an increase in tanker traffic. And it's not just the noise, it's the potential for a spill.
7: Today's agreement with BC will also include $3.5 billion in federal funds for the North Coast Transmission Line to get electricity to communities and projects in northern BC. There's also a $500 million to boost copper production out of the Red Chris mine.
10: Mike LeCouture, CTV News, Ottawa.
4: BC nurses are beginning job action today, targeted job action, with a ban on non-essential overtime and non-nursing activities. The nurses' union says the targeted job action will impact healthcare sites across BC and marks the first phase of a broader escalation if talks don't improve. Nurses are considered an essential service and must maintain minimum staffing levels. The union says its actions are the result of the BC government failing to respond to its concerns, including staffing shortages, unmanageable workloads, and workplace violence. Today's job action announcement is meant to put the pressure on the employer.
11: The employer has requested to continue discussions, and while we have agreed to do so, I want to make it very clear that nurses have spoken. The status quo cannot continue. It is time to value nurses and value our public health care system in this province.
4: The union says non-nursing duties not related to direct patient care include things like portering patients, clerical duties such as answering phones, heating meals, and housekeeping or cleaning. Support and backlash swirling today over a supervised consumption site in Victoria's downtown core. A Victoria councillor, backed by the Business Association, wants to close the site, while others say a shift in policy would result in deaths. As CTV's Anna McMillan reports, the debate is likely to continue by taking center stage in the weeks ahead of the municipal election.
12: What has been missing in the city's actions?
13: Victoria City Councilors considered a motion on Thursday to close the supervised consumption site on Pandora Avenue. Councilor Mark Gardner wanted the city to ask Island Health to end operations at the site called the Harbor.
14: We have so many people now living on our streets, and they're not really getting the help they need. Getting illicit drugs, I don't consider being help.
13: Ahead of the meeting, more than 400 people emailed City Council about the motion, most of them in opposition. It also drew a few concerned citizens to council chambers.
15: I just want to stay by the rights and agencies of everyone, and that, of course, includes unhoused people. That, of course, includes people who use illicit substances.
16: I'm internally grateful for the council for, you know, being able to acknowledge just how insane of a motion that was.
12: In opposition?
13: All councillors but Gardner voted against it. Doctors for Safer Drug Policy called the idea offensive. A few weeks ago, the advocacy group set up a pop-up supervised consumption site when Pandora Avenue was blocked for street cleaning. In contrast, the Downtown Victoria Business Association doesn't want to see any public consumption sites in the core.
17: I think that the public will demand that whatever council is before them after October, that there should be a priority attention continuing to be given to community safety and well-being.
13: A political scientist says that will undoubtedly be on voters' minds leading up to the municipal elections this fall.
18: The issue of the health and vitality of the downtown is always the top issue. It is now significantly conflated with public drug use.
13: David Black says the city has thrown a significant amount of literal and political capital at the issue with its $10 million community safety and well-being plan.
18: So I think what we're seeing right now is, yes, it's posturing, but it's also some kind of sincere differences of opinion around how to best address this issue from the level of a municipality, all, of course, defined by the election in October.
13: That election will help inform the path forward. Until then, the supervised consumption site remains open. Anna McMillan, CTV News, Victoria.
4: Victoria restaurants, cafes, and bars can cheers another patio season after the city has decided to freeze government fees. After pausing a proposed increase for businesses who have patios 2 years ago, prices were expected to jump in 2027. Today, council voted to forego a 50% increase to outdoor patio program fees and locked them in at the current level. Prices will rise with the cost of inflation year over year, but that base fee, depending on the size of the patio, will now stay the same.
19: What was an option was for us to increase the prices. What we opted for was to look 2027 and keep them at 2026 prices, so it's the same, but in the future to allow them to increase by the CPI. So in a way, it provides some consistency and continuity and dependability.
4: According to a report from city staff, more than 80 businesses are part of the Victoria Patio Program. A Vancouver Island First Nation is taking a proactive approach to helping the region's salmon population as they fear the warm, dry spring and historically low snowpack will off a generation of fish. As CTV's Andy Garland reports, the Sinemuk First Nation say they are now working to rescue stranded salmon stuck in puddles to give them a fighting chance of life.
20: This morning's rain is a bittersweet surprise at the Nanaimo River.
21: It's super, super well needed. Unfortunately, it's not going to be enough.
22: It's one of our drought seasons, and we're seeing record-breaking drought.
20: Members of the Sinemuk First Nations Marine Division are here on a rescue mission.
22: What we're trying to do is save the salmon smolt that are in these little dried-up puddles that you see behind me.
20: The BC Conservation Foundation is also assisting in the salmon recovery.
21: Since May, we've just started seeing these pools shrink smaller and smaller. And the coho, fry, and smolts in here aren't going to survive.
20: It's the first year ever the First Nation has rescued salmon from these pools.
22: Part of our sustainability as First Nations, we live off of salmon.
21: It's all part of our ecosystem here, and it's really important that we do everything we can to help them survive.
20: Using a pole seine net, the salmon are corralled to the edge of the pool, where they're placed into buckets of oxygenated water to be counted.
22: I would say with our first pull here, we got about 1,000.
20: Salmon that are 70 millimeters or larger are also tagged with a tiny chip, which will alert the First Nation if they come back.
22: they are designated a little number, and we could see future returns when they turn into adults or a little bit larger.
20: Once 250 or so have been counted, they're walked and then released back into the main flow of the Nanaimo River.
0: They have a fighting chance now.
20: Since May, the Sinaimit Marine Division figures they have rescued and released more than 5,000 salmon.
0: It's a beautiful feeling. We got them back into where they should be, and they're no longer stranded in a puddle where they could potentially die.
20: The rescue mission will continue throughout the summer, saving this precious resource. Andy Garland, CTV News, the Nanaimo River.
4: All just in time for summer, hikers can once again hit the Juan de Fuca Trail following repairs. The popular trail was closed following extensive damage from fall and winter storms in 2024 and 2025. BC Parks says crews are still working on finishing minor repairs. Hikers still may face some minor delays, but the 47-kilometer trail stretching along Vancouver Island's south coast from China Beach to Botanical Beach is one of the region's most popular backcountry hiking routes. Some much-needed and welcome upgrades are coming to one of the harbor city's key athletic facilities. The city of Nanaimo says the Rotary Bowl track and field complex is getting a facelift. The goal? To attract some high-level competitions. The $1.4 million is being pumped into the facility to build a new high jump area, a pole vault track, and extend the sprint start on the oval. Some new sod and improved irrigation will also be put down in the infield. The mayor says the improvements will help meet growing demand and position Nanaimo as a destination for regional and provincial track meets.
1: It's an extremely well-used facility and recognizes the contribution of Rotary clubs in Nanaimo over the years, which has become a very important part of our community. Lots of clubs have contributed to various public amenities, and this is certainly a very popular one. Moreover, it's part of the larger stadium district, which is an amazing attraction now for groups who want to have their sports showcased here, have tournaments here, whatever the case may be.
4: The city purchased the Rotary Bowl from Nanaimo Ladysmith Public Schools in 2017 and has made several improvements since then. Construction has already begun and will go until October. Well, just because it's summer doesn't mean CFAX's Santa's Anonymous is taking a break from helping kids. The charity has launched its Mega Summers 50-50 with support of CFAX 1070, CTV, and 107.3 Virgin Radio. 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
2: 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We're talking grant programs, summer camps, sports camps, food security programs, and so much more. So let's keep the food and fun happening all year round. 50% of the jackpot is going to go towards those programs, and one lucky person is going to win the other half, and they can spend that money however they would like. So get your 50-50 tickets. It is 1 for 10, 5 for 25, and 25 for 50.
4: 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Still looking beautiful, even though we have a bit of a gray sky day. We're sitting at 14 degrees, and we'll be back after the break with your full forecast.
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0: All right, time now to turn things over to Ann with the forecast. How are things looking, Ann?
1: Yeah, after a wet day, things seem to be drying up. Overcast skies right now as we take a look at our future cast. Into tomorrow, mostly cloudy conditions to start off your early morning commute. And then through the afternoon, another wave of wet weather moves its way in with a few sprinkles for the northern tip of Vancouver Island for Port Hardy, with more rain on its way for Port Hardy as we head into Saturday morning. And then it dries up as we head into a Saturday afternoon. So the North Island tomorrow, a few showers, 15 degrees. Showers expected on Saturday as well. Clearing up on Sunday under a mix of sun and cloud. Overcast skies on Monday, 18 degrees with showers returning on Tuesday with 15 degrees. For the inland sections of Vancouver Island, mostly cloudy skies tomorrow. You'll get some sunny breaks in there in 21. Saturday, we'll see a mix of sun and cloud. A look at Sunday, mostly sunny skies, 26. Warmer yet on Monday, a mix of sun and cloud, 28 degrees. On Tuesday, we'll see overcast conditions and 21. For the West Coast, cloudy conditions tomorrow. Slight chance of early morning showers, 15 degrees into Saturday. That's how we'll start off, with a slight risk in the morning. Clears up quite nicely, 15 as well. Mostly sunny skies on Sunday. Few clouds on Monday. Light rain expected on Tuesday with a high of 15. For Comox, mostly cloudy skies tomorrow with a few breaks. A mix of sun and cloud for Saturday. 22 degrees on Sunday. Mostly sunny skies. Warmer on Monday. A mix of sun and cloud in 24. Clouding over on Tuesday with a high of 21. And for Nanaimo, mostly cloudy skies tomorrow with a few breaks as well. 21 degrees. Mix of sun and cloud to kick off the weekend on Saturday. Blue skies, sunshine on Sunday at 24. Hotter yet on Monday, 27 degrees under a mix of sun and cloud. Cooling down and clouding over for Tuesday, 22 with some sunny breaks. And for Victoria, we'll see mostly cloudy skies tomorrow. 20 degrees, 21 on Saturday. Sunny skies and 22s on Sunday. Monday warming up to 25 degrees, clouding over on Tuesday as well. Some sunny breaks with a high of 21. Lauren?
0: Bouncing back to that warmer weather tomorrow. Thanks, Anne. Well, the World Health Organization says the deadly hantavirus outbreak is now over. The last identified contact of an exposed person has completed quarantine and tested negative for the virus. The hantavirus outbreak was linked to a cruise ship. 13 people were infected and 3 died. 4 of the passengers from the cruise ship arrived in Greater Victoria in May. 1 tested positive for the virus, a Yukon resident in their 70s. They were treated in a Victoria hospital and recovered. Preparations are underway in Texas for the Canadian men's national team ahead of their toughest test yet at the World Cup. Canada is firmly in underdog territory facing Morocco, one of the planet's top teams. But as CTV's Andrew Johnson shows us, the Canadians are confident they can extend their dream run.
2: In the Houston heat, Canada's head coach is keeping practice light ahead of an historic match against one of soccer's modern giants.
3: We want to make the most of this opportunity. Maybe from the outside, people are writing us off or saying that we're the underdog, but we don't look into that at all. Like, we want to go into every game trying to win.
2: They're hoping to create more moments like this when a late Stephen Eustachio goal against South Africa in Los Angeles launched the team and the country into their first World Cup round of 16.
4: To kind of give the country that moment and unite the country like we did with that goal was special for us, and I think it pushes us even more to try and give them more moments like that.
2: Standing in the way of Canada's dream run are the 2022 World Cup semifinalists. The Moroccans are heavy favorites, superior at almost every position. Canada will need to perform at a level greater than the sum of its parts.
3: We're very group orientated, and knowing that we have a guy always behind you to help, we're going to need to be together against this team.
2: The match Canada would have played at home in Vancouver with a better result against the Swiss last week is tonight at BC Place. Switzerland meets Algeria in the round of 32. The Algerians are the underdogs, but their fans have already come out in force. Swiss fans in Vancouver may just be happy they're not back home, where the European heatwave has forced yodelers to perform in fountains.
5: The winner of tonight's match will play in the final game here on the West Coast next week before the World Cup's conclusion in the United States. Andrew Johnson, CTV News, Vancouver.
0: Coming up, Rooted in Love. Adam finds out how a tree growing over a sidewalk is inspiring couples to connect closer to each other. Next on the Sawatsky Sign-Off.
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0: Finally tonight, Adam finds out the story behind a unique tree rooted in a legacy of love on the Sawatsky sign-off.
26: While walking home the other night, Bonnie Riley noticed a couple kissing under her tree.
27: And they went, oh, is it all right?
26: And Bonnie said, of course.
27: Oh, yes, it's the kissing tree.
26: Which made the couple smile, because after months of carrying around a ring, he just happened to find this perfect place to propose.
27: And she went, I just got engaged.
26: Well, this other couple got married years ago.
28: When you're under that tree, the rest of the world doesn't exist.
26: Teresa and Robert have stopped to kiss under the tree countless hundreds of times.
28: It's a special,
29: it's like a little magical tree.
26: And it's not just for couples. Kids make wishes here, and moms bring their babies.
30: Everything is good here.
26: But to appreciate the roots of the kissing tree, you have to meet Brian from the Bronx.
31: Everybody goes crazy for the tree.
26: We first met Brian a decade ago when he told us about that day he took a wrong turn, got stuck in a crowd waiting for a Rolling Stones concert, and when they started rioting, Brian had to protect himself with a tape recorder he had in his car.
31: I wasn't recording on purpose. It was just I had the mic in my hand, and when I had my arm up like this, I was asking him why he was hitting me.
26: And that recording was quoted on TV and in this paper. paper, an incident so unsettling, Brian left the U.S., moved to B.C., and befriended Bonnie.
27: He said, I don't want to date you, I want to marry you. It felt amazing and wonderful because I had fallen in love with him.
26: So she said yes, then they both said I do, before making a home together here and dubbing this the kissing tree.
27: Oh, probably daily.
26: Daily kisses. And then they'd both feel gratitude for that one bad day down there that turned into 38 wonderful years under here.
31: It changed my entire life.
26: Although Brian died a few years ago, Bonnie's ensuring their legacy of love lives on by maintaining the kissing tree for others.
27: If people can come here and have an aha moment, isn't that wonderful? Wouldn't you like to do that for everyone?
26: Yeah. Adam Sawatsky, CTV News.
0: What a beautiful love story and a stunning tree. That's our show for tonight. Thank you so much for sharing part of your evening with us. Take care.

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9: Now this update from the Canadian press. Prime Minister Mark Carney and BC Premier David Eby have unveiled a sweeping infrastructure deal that could clear the path for a new Alberta bitumen pipeline to BC's south coast. The agreement keeps the northern oil tanker ban, promises environmental compensation, and an emergency response fund if Ottawa approves a pipeline. The leader of Canada and the Philippines have signed a flurry of agreements aimed to boost economic activity between the two countries. Prime Minister Mark Carney hosted the Philippine president in Vancouver, in which the two leaders reinforced their shared priorities. The BC Nurses Union says it's starting targeted job action as it aims for a new contract. Union President Adrienne Geer says nurses will stop working non-essential overtime and they will not perform non-nursing tasks such as processing doctors' orders and answering phones as they start the first phase of job action. From the Canadian Press, I'm John Kennedy.
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11: Let's get into one of the big news stories that emerged over the Canada Day holiday yesterday. While we were all reveling, there were some pretty tense things going on when it comes to trade between Canada and the U.S. and Mexico. Experts are saying that the U.S. deciding not to renew the existing CUSMA trade pact doesn't mean much, despite the fact that it sounds very dramatic, as long as talks stay productive. But what does this mean? There's a lot to unpack here, so we thought we'd get right into it. David Black, regular voice here on CFAX 1070. He's with Royal Roads University. He's a professor of communications and culture. He's also got a deep interest in free trade as well. So he's weighing in, getting him on the line. David Black, how you doing?
12: I'm very good. How are you, Ryan?
11: I'm doing all right. Yeah, you're telling me you've got actually quite a keen interest in the free trade stuff.
12: Yes, and your listeners don't really care to hear about my MA thesis decades ago, but I did my MA thesis on free trade and the 88 election that was so galvanizing for Canadians. Yes, so I have some, I'm not an economist, but I have some interest in this issue that goes beyond just following the news and being just an ordinary Canadian.
11: Yeah, great to get your perspective on this then. So I think a lot of us are still wondering what it all means, what we saw yesterday. So, I mean, part of the story was that the U.S. has decided not to kind of renew. But what does that mean and what doesn't it mean, I guess, is maybe where we could start. Maybe give us a perspective on that.
12: Right. Go back to 2020, at the end of the first Trump term, when the CUSMA was renegotiated, a new kind of coat of paint was put on it, And it was a good news story for the Trump administration, hailed as the greatest deal ever. We've heard that before, perhaps from the White House. And 6 years later, and this is a review process that was built into to the 2020 deal, we've reached the end of 6 years. And at that anniversary, the U.S. government had the option of pursuing what's called non-renewal. So essentially, there are three options. One, a 16-year extension of the agreement as is, which would have been, you know, the preferred outcome for the Carney government, but unlikely. The worst option would be a 6-month sort of announcement that because any party to the agreement can announce that they are leaving the agreement, and there's a 6-month runway for that. So that would be disastrous. We'd be essentially out of free trade entirely. So this was the middle option, non-renewal, which sounds bad, and it's not great, but it means that we have 10 years of basically maintaining the status quo. Each year, there's going to be a kind of annual review, so a certain amount of uncertainty. And then in 2036, presumably after President Trump has left office, there will be an expiry of the CUSMA or the USMCA. But again, the agreement can be renewed at any time during that 10-year period. So it basically locks in the status quo, but with this kind of uncertain outcome 10 years hence, where we could see a formal expiry and then the end of free trade here in North America.
11: And what does that mean? There's a lot there. Is this like a bargaining tactic for the U.S. to kind of like keep the trade deal, but kind of maybe apply some pressure? What does this mean if you are business and you are now facing maybe some uncertainty about the state of free trade? Will this be a problem there? We got a lot to unpack about what this all means. But that's sort of the mechanics of what just happened yesterday on this July 1st. It's not like a sudden end to anything. Things are just going to continue on with the status quo, like you said, but the U.S. deciding not to renew for the full 16 years. The CUSMA deal, what we used to call NAFTA. Let's get into this a bit more in a moment. Do you mind holding on the line, David?
12: Of course.
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11: All right, so the United States has rejected renewing the CUSMA deal, what we used to call NAFTA, free trade between Canada, the U.S., and Mexico. Sounds dramatic, but as we're hearing, it's kind of not as dramatic as it could have been. This is just kind of potentially 10 years of just waiting and seeing, but maintaining the status quo with annual reviews. That's the option that the U.S. has picked, as we're hearing from David Black. He is Royal Roads University professor, joins us from time to time to talk about national politics and beyond. And here he is again. Thanks for holding on the line.
12: Of course. Glad to be here.
11: So you kind of sketched out what actually happened, the mechanics of what the United States did when they chose not to renew in the news yesterday. But let's talk about what this actually means, because I feel like there's a couple of different reasons for this. One seems like this is just a bargaining tactic on the part of the U.S. still trying to get the concessions they want out of Canada, things like dairy. You know, for instance, they'd like to more into the dairy market. Are they just trying to like continue to leverage themselves into a better deal is one of the questions I have. And then the other thing is just, you know, what is the effect of it? Even though it's the status quo with this added uncertainty, that can't be good for, you know, long-term business planning. So what are your takes on all of that?
12: Well, I think in terms of sort of what the strategy here is, I think there are two things going on. First of all, just as a matter of kind of economic policy and essentially kind of the U.S.'s positioning of itself within the world as we find it in 2026, you know, the White House has been concerned to kind of undo globalization, to attack, if you will, the post-war liberal trading order that they were a major part of building, and instead pursue what's been called Fortress North America, to use a fancy term from kind of economic history, a kind of neo-mercantilist sort of economic project where the Canadian and Mexican economies are more integrated in the United States. High tariff walls go up against the rest of the world, and we become, less partners and more kind of, subordinates to, you know, kind of American power. The U.S. doesn't need the world as much as other countries need the world. They're pretty self-sufficient in a lot of ways. They don't import as much as we do. And so, you know, there's a philosophical project there. In part, you know, the predicate has always been the Rust Belt, the American worker, the effects of globalization on them, and trying to undo a system that the White House has seen was, you know, as they argue, was you know, grossly unfair to the American worker. In terms of actual tactics, however, if you get away from the kind of economic vision, it is about leverage. This is a president who likes to see himself as a deal maker. You know, the project here is that the plan is to pursue bilateral deals, U.S.-Mexico, U.S.-Canada, and build those on top of the existing CUSMA sort of structure. Jameson Greer, the U.S. trade rep, calls the CUSMA the load-bearing structure in which these bilateral deals, which would not have to be likely approved by Congress, will be built. The U.S. is concerned to end supply management in our agricultural sector and get the Online Streaming Act undone and go at things, you know, things that are more symbolic than material, like the removal of U.S. alcohol from a lot of provincial liquor store shelves. Not the biggest deal in the world, but, you know, an irritant for the White House. So those are the things that they want. For Canada, we just want to maintain some connection to the United States. 70% of our exports go there, even as we unwind that a little bit and look to other markets, as Prime Minister Carney has been busy doing. But at the end of the day, you know, we share a border and a continental economy with Mexico and the United States. And, you know, we can't ignore that.
14: David, the fact that our booze isn't, or their booze isn't on our shelves is an irritant, still surprises me with the clout that the U.S. has. But we knew this was kind of coming. As an average Canadian sitting back, Donald Trump has made every indication he was going to vote this down. He wasn't a fan of CUSMA for whatever reason. And it didn't really vary from day to day, where he sometimes changes his mind quite often. Is there anything government could have done to thwart this from coming to fruition on the first? Like, what could we have done differently, if anything?
12: Well, actually, our best friends in this, our allies, unlikely as it is both Congress and kind of, you know, the U.S. corporate sector. You know, the reason that Trump didn't exceed, you know, it basically give a 6-month notice and leave the agreement, I think, is because it wouldn't pass Congress and it would have to. And there are a lot of you know corporations, corporate America likes CUSMA, benefits by it, really depends on these supply chains, and doesn't want this undone. So we are kind of allied with unlikely sort of, you know, sort of partners in this against the White House. And I think that remains the biggest constraint, not our persuasive abilities, not what Dominic LeBlanc and Jen Charette can do at the table, but the fact that corporate America and some party, even Republican Congress, doesn't want this deal to end.
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11: Joining us on the program right now, I have Jeff Kibble. He's, of course, the Member of Parliament with the Conservatives for Cowichan, Malahat, Langford. He's got a new gig, though. He's the Shadow Minister for Defense Procurement. So let's get him on the line. Jeff Kibble, how you doing?
12: Morning, Ryan. Great to talk with you again. Hope all is well.
11: Congrats on the new position. So I guess a bit of a shuffle for the Conservative opposition shadow cabinet and a new role for you. That's exciting. Congratulations.
12: Thank you very much. And a little bit of a change. And I think it's redefining our focus on affordability across the cabinet, and to which we've identified as really is the key issue among all Canadians, is affording the basics of life. People are now really struggling.
11: Now, on your new role for national defense procurement, it's not overall national defense. Are you just zeroing in on the procurement part of it? Is that the task ahead of you?
12: It's a large portion of the national defense role. So James Bazan will continue on as the Shadow Minister of National Defense, and I've worked very closely with him on Defense Committee, and so I am now going to be joining the cabinet as the Shadow Minister for Defense Procurement, and it focuses on a wide range of topics.
11: And you've got some personal background that fits in with this quite well, doesn't it?
12: Yeah, I was in the Royal Canadian Navy, where I had an amazing career for 28 years, served across the country, and was involved with procurement there as well. So it ties directly in, and I have lots of connections and contacts across Canada through defense contractors and various people still in and that have served in the military, and I've fostered that very much while on Defense Committee, and now I'll have an opportunity to improve our rather slow and very expensive procurement system.
11: All right, yeah, perfect job for you. I mean, you got the exact background for this, so really interesting to talk to you about some of these files. And let's do the submarines. Can we talk submarines?
12: Absolutely.
11: Okay, so of course we're waiting any moment now. Apparently the government will announce which bid is going to win the right to build Canada's fleet of new submarines. We've got the German bid, the South Korean bid. We've been kind of talking about it a few times on the show today, but the differences is the subtle differences between these submarines and their capabilities. We have two countries in South Korea and Germany that are trying to help sweeten the pot with different, like, hey, we'll build this for you, or we'll make this in Canada if you pick us. And, you know, we've got a lot of things to consider here, and the Canadian government is trying to decide which one to do. And we hear any time now it's coming down. Talk from your perspective about this bid and what you're expecting to see once we get this announcement.
12: Yeah, well, I'm expecting, this is a better way to put it, I'm really hoping that the decision is made based on what it is that Canada best needs and what best suits the military. And once the decision is made, I'll be looking to see some of the deciding factors that were used to score the two, the two separate projects. They both have their pros and cons, and bring different values to the table. But I hope that they are choosing what, you know, the military has best identified what it needs. And I will also add, right now, the government has no strategy. We have, the government has a plan of what they'd like to do, but they've never really defined in a document like a white paper for years a strategy. So we're buying all this equipment, and, you know, submarines are an amazing capability, but the government has not sat down and decided what's our strategy, what are the most likely threats that we're going to deal with in the future, and then procuring for that. So they're going here and buying these type of missile systems or these submarines or this type of aircraft, all kind of in the blind. So part of my role now as the Shadow Minister of Defense Procurement will be to focus in on making sure that there's a proper strategy to define what we buy. As far as the submarines, both have their pros and cons. I have my preference, but to really that decision should be made by what's best for the Navy.
11: Right. And I don't know if you want to share your preference, but I guess what you're saying is like that's not necessarily for you to decide, but the process, I guess, is the thing you'll be watching closely.
12: Absolutely. And you know, I do have my personal preference, but it's going to really be up to what is the strategy of Canada to keep us self-reliant and sovereign. And then

0: other significant processes.
1: Now, procurement in Canada is famous for being slow and fraught with delay and cost overruns and all of these things. I mean, the Carney government is here trying to move pretty quickly on this stuff. It sounds like, you know, given, you know, some perspective on, you know, these, comparatively speaking, I guess is what I'm trying to say. Do you have any hope that this will go faster and better than, you know, Canada sometimes does?
0: The Carney government has signaled that they want to speed up procurement. They've stood up this new level of bureaucracy called the Defense Investment Agency, which they claim is going to speed things up. And let's not fool ourselves. This submarine project has been ongoing for years and years and years and years. So things haven't actually sped up.
1: Okay.
0: What they say in the government is much an illusion. And, you know, time will tell. But right now we're seeing, for example, in the Defense Investment Agency, as they're slowly starting to stand up, they're using their own rules. Some might be good to speed things up, but others we're very concerned, are going to be eliminating some of the key checks and balances. And procurement was done by PSBC Canada, and some of those personnel that were there as government employees are being all transferred over to the Defense Investment Agency. So there's not more people doing jobs. They're just reshuffling and giving an outside organization control over, being led by a banker friend of Carney. Is a banker that's running the Defense Investment Agency for contracts over $100 million. Look, it's all more bureaucracy with the same people that were making the decisions before. We want to see two things. One, procurement spread up, and two, what the equipment the military actually needs based on the threats and the strategy. And we're not seeing that. So don't listen to the illusions of what the press releases are telling us. I'm always happy to come on the radio and break it down for you.
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1: Let's talk BC politics with Wolfgang Deppner from the Canadian Press. He's their legislative reporter, and he's joining us on the line. Wolfgang, how you doing?

0: Good morning. Good morning to you and listeners.
1: It's great to get you here because we wanted to sort of take a look at the BC Conservative Party. So they've recently finished off their leadership contest, which resulted in Kerry Lynn Findlay becoming the new leader. And now she's managed to kind of shake up the shadow cabinet, sort of her front bench. And we've got a sense of who she's moving where and, you know, what we can read into it. So let's take a look at this. We've got a few moves that are interesting. We've been looking at a few of her supporters in some pretty high positions. We've got Chilliwack area MLA Heather Maas as intern leader, Prince George MLA Sheldon Clare in the opposition House leader spot. Macklin McCall is the whip. He's another supporter who endorsed her during the race. So is this all of the supporters getting rewarded? Well, not entirely, because Peter Milibar, one of her chief rivals, and it got real heated between the two of them during the campaign, is going to maintain his finance minister sort of shadow cabinet role, critic for the finance minister. So we've got those as some of the highlights. Take me through what all this means and what we can glean from all this.
0: Yeah, so let's look at the leadership team first. The changes that we saw announced earlier clearly signal Kerry Lynn Findlay's stamp. She's trying to put sort of her people into key leadership positions, starting with the House leader. So Sheldon Clare is now the new House leader. We have a new whip, we have a new interim leader. As you said, all three of those names, Ma, McCollum, and Sheldon Clare, they all supported Kerry Lynn Findlay doing the leadership campaign. She has, however, retained much of her shadow cabinet, and those are the MLAs who keep tabs on the various ministries. And you already mentioned the key figure here in this, and that's Peter Milibar. Peter Milibar remains a finance critic, and his supporters, those MLAs who supported him during the leadership campaign, also retain their specific portfolios. And I actually think that's a smart move. It retains their expertise. It shows that Findlay trusts these individuals to keep doing their job. Just imagine the stories we'd be doing if let's say Peter Milibar were to be moved out of that finance portfolio. More importantly, I think it signals it's a sort of a signal to the other parts of the party that, hey, look, we're all on the same team here. You might even say it's a signal of reconciliation. So on one hand, she has made some changes to reflect, to sort of reward those who supported her. But on the other hand, she's also smart enough to know that she needs everyone on the same page here.
1: Talk about Ali Warbus, another interesting member of the BC Conservative Party, and where she's ended up and the changes for her.
0: Yeah, so that's a really good question, and it's actually fairly complex, and I think what we saw with that change is Findlay responding to some of the perhaps more radical voices on the right side of the political spectrum generally. For many figures, maybe not inside the Conservative Party, but certainly outside of it, certainly on the right side of the political spectrum, Warbus was a polarizing figure. People like Paul Ratchford and others who were once part of the Conservative Party, but then sort of drifted further to the right, have always taken shots at Warbus for being sort of not being part of the party. And there are some pretty nasty overtones in the criticism that was aimed at Warbus over the past few months. Warbus being, of course, the daughter of the former lieutenant governor Stephen Lewis Point. She's also Indigenous, and So a lot of people outside the Conservative Party, but within the Conservative spectrum, were sort of we're taking shots at her, and those shots weren't always the best ones. Let's put it this way. So in a way, this is sort of Findlay moving Warbas out of that position as sort of a concession to those voices.
1: Yeah, she was dropped as House Leader. That's what she was doing, and now has been demoted out of that. Still involved, though. She's a housing critic, so she's still got a role, just not the bigger position she was in.
0: Yeah, absolutely. And I mean, that move was very surprising, I thought. Surprising in the sense that that Warbas is a very competent MLA. I mean, she handled that role. She handled that role very well. But as I suggest, this is sort of a concession to some of the more radical voices within the Conservative spectrum.
1: Okay, we're out of time, but I have one last quick one, and that's Trevor Helford. Talk about where he ended up after, you know, what he's been through over the last.
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4: From the National Newsroom of the Canadian Press, I'm John Kennedy. Alberta Premier Danielle Smith is pitching a new bitumen pipeline to the BC coast, just hours after Prime Minister Mark Carney announced a deal with British Columbia to make it possible. Smith and Carney stood together in Calgary to announce Alberta has formally submitted a proposed route for the West Coast oil pipeline, which would deliver more than 1 million barrels of oil a day to Asian markets. Smith calls the project a transformational opportunity that neither Canada nor Alberta can afford to miss. The proposed route would closely follow the existing Trans Mountain pipeline running from Bruderham northeast of Edmonton to the southern BC coast. Carney says the route will make the most sense and promises businesses certainty to build, while BC Premier David Eby has signaled his province won't fight the proposal in court. The leaders of Canada and the Philippines have signed an agreement on energy, natural resources, labor, and tourism.
5: Prime Minister Mark Carney hosted Philippine President Ferdinand Marcos Jr. in Vancouver. The agreements they signed are meant to boost economic activity between the two countries. They include a memorandum that seeks more protection for Filipino workers in Canada and more labor mobility. The two leaders reinforce their shared priorities and their hope for a bilateral trade deal. They aim to have that concluded by the time Carney heads to Manila for a summit in November. Jason White, The Canadian Press.
4: Meanwhile, BC Premier David Eby says the joint federal-provincial plan to possibly buy 2,000 unsold condos will allow for the province to provide people with cheaper and faster access to affordable housing. The province and Ottawa have faced harsh criticism that the program is just a bailout for developers. It's a claim that Eby has rejected repeatedly. Eby says the unsold condos would eventually be sold and flipped in the real estate market.
6: These condos will be purchased. And so we're seeking to purchase a small number of them to make them available for affordable housing at a price we could not build them for and on a timeline we could not deliver them on. I would like the opportunity to actually launch this program so that British Columbians and Canadians can see it.
4: Mark Carney has also defended the plan, saying the condo buy-ups will only take place if it makes sense and if there's flexibility on how affordable housing is delivered in BC. Search crews are hoping that calmer waters will help locate a charter fishing boat that sank off the coast of Richmond, BC. Six people are missing and presumed dead after the vessel went down on Sunday in the Strait of Georgia. Recovery teams are using sonar to search waters up to 180 meters deep. Police say difficult conditions have slowed the operation, but a slack tide could improve the search. The heat isn't keeping soccer fans away from Toronto's final World Cup match. Thousands of Portugal and Croatia supporters marched through the city ahead of their round of 32 showdown. Many fans were hoping to see what could be Cristiano Ronaldo's final World Cup appearance. The city canceled its outdoor watch party because of extreme heat, but the FIFA Fan Festival remained open. This is the Canadian Press. In sports, Portugal has advanced to the round of 16 following a 2-1 win over Croatia at Toronto Stadium. All-time great Cristiano Ronaldo scored on a penalty kick in the second half, then Goncalo Ramos put away the winner 4 minutes into stoppage time for Portugal. Goaltender Jakub Dobis says he's excited to stay with one of the most impressive young cores in the NHL after signing an extension with the Montreal Canadiens. Dobis inked a 3-year contract extension worth roughly around $5.4 million US per season after backstopping the Canadiens to the Eastern Conference Final as a rookie. He joins an impressive and growing group of young Habs under contract, including Nick Suzuki, Cole Caulfield, and Lane Hutson. Darko Rajakovic is being rewarded for leading the Toronto Raptors to a significant turnaround last season. The Raptors announced today that they have signed a contract for the head coach in a multi-year extension after Toronto posted a 16-win increase over the 2024-25 campaign. From the Canadian Press, I'm John Kennedy.
7: A new report says OpenAI is in talks to give the Trump administration a 5% stake in the company. The Financial Times says the proposal would involve other American AI companies also giving the government similar stakes. OpenAI is the company behind ChatGPT, and a 5% share would be worth over $42 billion. Google has lost its appeal of a multi-billion dollar fine alleging anti-competitive practices in Europe. Tammy Trujillo explains.
8: In 2018, the European Commission imposed a record-breaking fine of nearly $4.7 billion against Google, alleging that it gave unfair advantage to its own Android apps. Google has been appealing that ruling, but Europe's top court dismissed Google's appeal without explanation. I'm Tammy Trujillo.
7: Gemini Spark is now available on Apple. The AI agent can help users organize their digital life, and Apple is reportedly planning to release some new iPad Pro and MacBook Pro models. Bloomberg says you'll see them early next year. Tech Report. I'm at Mattinson.
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0: from the nation's capital all across the country here for you, Shane Hewitt and the Night Shift. I'm Shane Hewitt in the village of Merrickville, just south of Ottawa. Ryan O'Donnell is in downtown Calgary, Noah Skanga in downtown Toronto. And I think that since we are post-Canada Day now, the hangover is real, but the weekend is still kind of happening. Like, I don't know anybody who's working right now. So I think that, Ryan, we officially dubbed this the Canada Day-ish weekend. What do you think?
1: Well, yeah. I mean, it just go downtown. Just go, like, go to your local pub in your suburb. Go downtown. Go look around, and you tell me if it's looking a little bit more packed than it should be at 2 o'clock on a Thursday. And for the losers like us that didn't think long and hard about when we should take time off and enjoy it. Yeah, come on.
0: All right. Well, it is today Throwback Thursday, and so we need to pick a throwback for the day today. And 1974 is the year, and we are throwing back to the year the Dungeons and Dragons was created. Now, this is interesting because Dungeons and Dragons kind of came out of nowhere with a non-budget sort of super simple idea, and it caught on like wildfire, like dragonfire. I am not a Dungeons and Dragons guy. I never have been. I have never played the game. Ryan O'Donnell does love this. So what a great opportunity for us to learn and be able to understand some of it, because I've seen some little bits and pieces, and Ryan has unfortunately talked me into all kinds of terrible things like buying sneakers and all this stuff. So I've sort of inherited a little bit. So Throwback Thursday, 1974, Dungeons and Dragons, we will learn about tonight. We have a Dungeon Master coming up later on, Ryan, which it sounds filthy, but it's not. And tell me, okay, first, what is a Dungeon Master?
1: The Dungeon Master is the conductor of the fun train. The Dungeon Master is the architect behind the story that the characters play. The Dungeon Master is the one that keeps the train on track, responds to how the players want to enjoy the game, and also is a little bit of the referee in making sure that you follow the rules. There are rules, and there's also a lot of math, and making sure that you do the math correctly. That is the Dungeon Master.
0: Okay, so Dean McKinnon is his name, and he's been doing it for about 6 years as a full-on, full-time Dungeon Master, summer camps, online kids, coaching around the world, all kinds of stuff. And he took it on about 6 years ago as a project. And so this is kind of cool because, he's a dad with teenage kids, and this is now his career. So Dungeons and Dragons, Ryan O'Donnell has a story, good news about D&D.
1: Yeah. I think it's easy to write off something that's called Dungeons and Dragons. It's so nerdy. And of course, like when it first came out, people thought it was being used to teach kids how to worship Satan. This is not the truth. I believe that Dungeons and Dragons saves lives every single day. There are people that are walking the earth today because of Dungeons and Dragons. And that is because this game does so much more than just provide people a chance to nerd out and pretend to be a wizard and have some fun with their friends. This game creates community. It grows social skills. It teaches those skills, and it is truly a magical thing. And I found this great story from the CBC about a D&D group for neurodivergent kids. And I mean, just listen to the way that these kids talk about what Dungeons and Dragons has done for them.
2: I was made for this.
3: A high-stakes roll for 15-year-old Mateo Narvaez as he and the group navigate through the betrayal by one of their members. The tension and roleplay among his favorite parts of playing Dungeons & Dragons, even more so learning things about himself he never knew before.
4: I've been more confident in like what I've said, what I've done, and overall, my confidence has really raised because of this program.
2: They're really far away.
3: Since he began playing alongside his older brother 2 years ago, their mother has also noticed that change.
5: I rolled even worse.
3: Introduced to the Oshawa Dungeons & Dragons Club through Autism Ontario as a means to increase their social interactions.
0: Okay, so that's fascinating, Ryan, as the neurodivergent kids. The Dean McKinnon conversation, which I just had earlier, he it's cool. I didn't know this part that you were going here with this. Is that He calls it neurospicy.
1: Yes.
0: And the value of being neurospicy and seeing how people grow and change. So that's pretty awesome.
1: It's amazing. And I've seen this happen. When I was a camp counselor, I had a neurospicy kid who went by the name Storm King. And we called him Storm King. He's at arts camp. Have some fun. I don't care. I'll call you whatever you want. And on the last day of camp, I threw a Dungeons and Dragons session. And I basically just let these kids do whatever the hell they want. And I have never seen a smile that big than on Storm King's face playing D&D. And there's
0: it's funny that you don't know his real name, but you remember
1: I actually can't remember what his real name is. I remember Storm King, though. How do you forget that? There's a part from that clip, though, where it says, I've developed, like, skills. I've learned how to be more confident. And it's, like, kind of hard to tell, like, how does that translate? Well, I found this great explanation as to why D&D improves these skills. This is from Cade Heaton, and he's giving a TED Talk on Dungeons and Dragons. That's the greatest thing ever. And he calls the talk Saving Your Brain with D&D. And here's his explanation as to is one of the many reasons why D&D is good for your brain.
5: To letting our guard down. As players immerse themselves in the personas that they have crafted, the defense mechanisms that might be present in their everyday life don't activate. As they immerse themselves in a story that they tell with their friends, they begin to experience a social situation with the lowest stakes possible. When your friends are sitting around the table pretending to be wizards and warriors, feelings that form the traditional roadblocks, like anxiety or pressure, tend to evaporate. And in their place can arise feelings of competency, confidence, and fun. These feelings, while rooted in a fictional experience, can actually transfer back into our real lives once the game has ended.
0: Social skills. How about that?
1: Exactly. It is social skills. And it's really cool to watch this happen in real time. I am in a campaign now that has been going on for 7 years straight. 7 years. We have been meeting once every couple of months and continues. So this is through the pandemic, through everything. And I remember one of the people in the campaign I'd never met before. It was just this quiet, really awkward dude. And now 7 years later, is a completely different person. And I can't give that all to D&D, but I can't ignore, or I have to acknowledge that part of it for sure comes from the magic that is this game.
0: Okay, so this is where it relates to me. I mean, there is sort of like the Pictionary games where you draw stuff and you try to encourage everybody. And at first you feel shy, but then you get into it. It's like the first time that you sing out loud in front of somebody, not to perform, but just because you're like in the car and you're both just singing and you don't care what it sounds like, you're doing the best you can, but then it feels awesome and you're like, oh, that was awesome, right? Like it's that kind of thing about being able to express and just go with it, like dancing, even in a bar, and you're like, that feels great. And I feel like that's where Dungeons and Dragons goes, because, I mean, I've never played it, so I don't know, but that's kind of the vibe.
1: I'll give you an example. In this campaign, we had this big plan. And for some reason, my character decided, you know what? No, I'm gonna blow up the plan. Change the story, everything. Outside the game, I said, guys, I'm really sorry I did that. And they're like, what are you talking about? You didn't do that. Siren the Sickle did that. You know, the little bugger. So, you know, it's just, it allows you to play around and just have some fun with it.
0: Okay. Do I need a Dungeons and Dragons name or what?
1: Yeah, well, you gotta pick your race and what kind of class you want to do. Then we can workshop some names.
0: Okay, workshop some names. That sounds like a lot of work. All right, Dungeons and Dragons Throwback Thursday, 1974, 71010. Are you a D&D guy? Would you be willing to try it? Text it in. All right, so coming up, we are going to introduce you to the Dungeon Master. Even though this is our Canada Day-ish, long weekend-ish thing, Rob Breckenridge is going to be here in a bit. Plus, we're going to get started with some money chats. Vincent Gregoire from Montreal, loans against investments. Do you do that? Does it work for you? Some smart stuff coming up for you next. Stand by.
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1: Money. Money, managing your money. Boy, this is a big deal, but how we are managing our money with the tools around us is the conversation that we get to have with Vincent Gregoire. Joins us here, Canada Research Chair in Finance and Technology at HEC in Montreal. Vincent, so did you watch the Wealthsimple, their sort of keynote address that they did of upcoming things? Did you get a chance to see it?
2: I saw parts of it, and then I read a lot because there's been a lot of coverage. They're not all over the place, but they're very active these days.
1: Well, very active. And it was reminiscent of all things Apple and Google and all those things. But the part that I think that was really appealing as a customer is that this, for the first time, is the old stuffy seems to be gone, and exciting and innovative types of products are coming. And it makes me think back, and depends on how old you are, to the old Apple computer commercials where they had like the IBM guy was like the stuffy guy in a suit, and then the Apple guy was this young guy in a t-shirt and jeans. And that was the difference between the two computers. And I kind of get the feeling like the same thing is happening in banking, but that doesn't mean the way they're going about it is all good for everybody. So let's get started with maybe that sort of excitement that's going on a little bit with all of this.
2: Yeah, so they're announcing a lot of products and a lot of kind of expansion. They're trying to grow, becoming in terms of pure banking. They want to go into family banking for kids. All of that, I think that's on the face of it, it's really good, right? We like lower fees. There's also the friction about it. So, like, full disclosure, I am a client of Wealthsimple and of a few other financial institutions.
1: Yeah, I am Wealthsimple too.
2: And one thing that, like, I noticed when you use it is, so I've got a daughter now that's in post-secondary education. We had started a student saving account that we had with a classic financial institution here in Canada. There was no other way but to spend 45 minutes on the phone.
1: Right.
2: to get that withdrawal done. Like every time you want to do a withdrawal, it's a phone call, right? It's all of these little, kind of annoyances and frictions that kind of paved the way for Wealthsimple to come about it. It's cheaper, lower fees, lower frictions. It's easier. So that they're expanding, I think it's good, right? We love competition. That's how kind of the experience improves. But as you said, there's so much going on that it's not necessarily everything is good.
1: Yeah. And I just went through it too with their business accounts is that, I was getting charged all these fees on the traditional bank. And so I just was like, this is crazy. And I think I actually had to give Wealthsimple more information because they wanted like business product classification things that I've never done before. And more information than I would give a traditional bank, but it was approved and done faster, right? So I actually gave them more info. They asked for more info, more detail than what the bank did, but I could do it without having to sit in front of somebody. And I don't want to sound offensive to young people, but the person who is doing the business banking is a young person who's never opened a business. So why not just smooth out the process and just get it done, right? If I'm not going to get any advice, then there's no need to insert some advice that's not relevant. And I think that that's just my honest feedback. So it's served me quite well so far. Okay, new investing in loan products is also part of this, is that you, so down in the States, and this is one of the things about Elon Musk, and Vincent, you know this better than I do, so correct me, please, if I get this wrong, but that one of the things that Elon did was he basically used the shares of one company as leverage to get the money to buy the other company. He did it with Twitter. And here's the thing is that when you own the shares, you don't pay income tax on it because you just own them. Mm-hmm. But then when you use them as leverage for another loan, you get full value of that without paying income tax on this thing you own. And if it devalues, then obviously you lose your leverage. But you're not doing it based on income or income tax. So it's a bit of a paper trail. And you can start to do that in Canada now against your shares and stocks. And Wealthsimple has made it very easy to do it. But if your stocks go down, they can call the loan. And that's the part people don't talk about. So what do we see in that?
2: Yeah, I mean, that it's a kind of natural way or like a casual way to get leverage, right? You've got some assets. You don't want to sell them. You want to keep them maybe for tax reasons so that you don't want to pay the capital gains tax right away. Or maybe you don't want to sell them, but you want something else. You can borrow against collateral, just like you can, I've never tried in Canada. I don't know if that's possible, but you can at least in the US get a second mortgage on your house and, yeah. And kinda, you don't want to sell the house, but you need liquidity. So that's kinda, that's very common for stocks. I think what's different now with Wealthsimple, if I got correctly, what they're planning to do, they want to allow you to use some of your retirement savings account as collateral. And so now that becomes, that's becomes a bit kind of murky as to whether that's a good thing, or not, because like, investing on leverage, it's good if you want to put more risk. If you're going to take, kind of go all in on the stock market with lower liquidity, it's leverage, right? So you're just amplifying your risk, you're amplifying your potential gains and your potential losses. Now, the downside is, yeah, if you're starting to use your kind of retirement account for that as collateral for these margin loans, then that becomes a bit kind of murkier because you're putting at risk something that should be locked away until, yeah.
1: Well, there's a reason why they called it a locked in plan. So I'll just simplify it a little bit. So imagine you had $1,000 in an RRSP and, or a mutual fund or some sort of registered fund. And I don't know if you can do it with the registered funds yet. I just know that it's part of the thing that's coming is that I think it was 30% is what you're allowed. So basically if you had that $1,000 in an RRSP, you can get a 30% line of credit on that, meaning a $300 line of credit that you can use for anything, but you can use it to reinvest in more. And your original $1,000 keeps making money. You're just paying interest on the loan. So that's how they've guaranteed it. But if something goes wrong and they call that loan, you have to pay back the $1,000 you have to pay back the $300, but you have to pay the income tax on the withdrawal to pay it back. So that's why it's capped. It's interesting. Now imagine that you went and bought stocks in CN because you love trains. You can currently take your $1,000 of CN stock. You can get a 30% line of credit against that. And then you can take that $300 and you can now go reinvest it elsewhere. That's kind of what Elon has done down in the States, but the Canadian version of it. Is that a simple way to explain it, Vincent? That makes sense?
2: Yeah, and that's a very common way to, at least for institutional investors and even for small investors, trading on margin is very common. Your margin has to be guaranteed by something. So usually it's your portfolio. So whether they, and then what happens is that, yes, if it goes down, you get a call. Well, if you don't have the liquidity to reimburse, typically what your broker would do is to liquidate part of your portfolio, right? And sell those shares, for you just to repay that margin. That's, the normal way to go about. Now, As you explained, right, when it gets to tax or money that's locked in into registered accounts, then that sell-off or that call action where you have to liquidate part of your portfolio, it's not only the value of your portfolio that you're losing; it's all that you have to pay the penalty that goes on it.
1: And that's where the 30% margin, if you imagine 50% income tax and then fees and interest, and then they're still covered and there's a little bit of wiggle room for it to go up and down every year from there. Okay, but is this good or not? Is it workable or not for normal people, or how dangerous does it get? So we're going to continue our conversation with Vincent Gregoire here coming up next. Shane Hewitt in the Night Shift.
3: Now this update from the Canadian Press. Alberta Premier Danielle Smith has pitched a new 1 million barrel a day bitumen pipeline following the Trans Mountain route to southern BC. The West Coast Pipeline proposal is a joint venture between Alberta, the federally owned Trans Mountain Corp, and Pembina Pipeline, and comes hours after Prime Minister Mark Carney and BC Premier David Eby reached a deal to allow the project to exist while still upholding the northern tanker ban. Canada and the Philippines are deepening ties with a new agreement on jobs, energy, tourism, and natural resources. Prime Minister Mark Carney hosted the Philippine president in Vancouver during the first visit by a Philippine leader in more than a decade, with the two countries also working towards a bilateral trade deal ahead of the regional summit in November. BC Premier David Eby says the joint federal-provincial plan to possibly buy 2,000 unsold condos allows for the province to provide people with cheaper and faster access to affordable housing. Prime Minister Mark Carney also defended the plan that has faced heavy criticism as a bailout for developers. From the Canadian Press, I'm John Kennedy.
0: Ryan and Lisa. Anytime. Absolutely. 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
8: 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You can use your investments as a loan line of credit to buy other things. So you're securing your investments. Now, it's no different than somebody who buys a house. But Vincent, what it does create in the world of leverage is the people who don't want to buy a house, they can be a renter and they can have investments. And now they can have access to some leverage for some cheap money, lines of credits, all the things to be able to live life a little bit. One of the arguments about being a homeowner is that you could get a loan based on your equity in the house, line of credit on your mortgage that allowed for a new furnace or a leak in your roof or whatever to cover those things. As a renter, you didn't have access to those same things. Is it good or not to be able to give people access to this? And I suppose the question mark is, do they understand what they're getting into?
9: I think that's the key question, right? Because the more flexibility you give to people, I'm all in favor of having access to more tools to manage your finances. But the more complex they are, the more education you need, right? For these investors so that they know what they're getting into in terms of risk, right? And, with the example of the mortgage, we're kind of being used to in Canada that it's okay. You can take a big mortgage. House prices always goes up. They always go up. I don't know if that's still the case in Toronto. I've heard kind of
8: especially stories. The apartments in the big cities too. Like there's a lot of people underwater.
9: So that's and now you could have the same thing, with your investments as well, right? Happen if there's a big downturn, especially. Now, like, I'm not gonna, say there's a bubble. I'm not gonna say there's no bubble. I don't take no position on the bubble, but we know that the market has been going up tremendously. There's a lot of risk volatility. The, kind of global scene is quite, volatile. There's always some risk in the market, and today's no different, that there's gonna be a big downturn, and then you have to liquidate, a lot of your portfolio if you've taken these margin, if it's taken that leverage. So that Like, investors have to be aware of that. It's not free money, right? If you're taking that money to reinvest, if there's a downturn, you're just losing more.
8: Yeah. You are losing more. Okay. But does it level the playing field a little bit for the non-house buying? I mean, we've heard about younger generations. I'll never be able to afford to buy a house. All these types of conversations that have been out there. Does it level the playing field a little bit by taking in Canada, the traditional asset is a building. Does it level the playing field and allow people who don't have buildings to be able to access money and work their finances differently?
9: Yeah, clearly that allows if your main investment is through the stock market or other financial products like that, these margin accounts will allow you to take leverage just as someone who's investing in real assets would be able to do.
8: Okay, so a little bit of discipline is probably good, but at the same time, when you look at some of the betting markets like Robinhood and these other ones, Robinhood has also been announced that it's coming to Canada. I mean, you could go take your $300 line of credit and go invest it elsewhere and gamble, if you will, on a stock because you're like, oh, I have easy access to this line of credit. I can go spend it. I can go buy this stock. My buddy said it's a penny stock. It's going up by 100,000%. All these things, right? And then all of a sudden people start to have access to money. Kind of like having an ATM in a casino. Not sure that part is okay.
9: Yeah, and then that's also if we kind of come back at like Wealthsimple in general. When they started, right, the big selling point was that they were selling diversified, low-fee investment products, right? And that's, as a finance professor, like to me, that's the ideal product. It's what research shows, smaller investors should be investing in mostly, right? Then after that, we can always have some fun. It's okay if you want to take 5, 10, 15% of your portfolio and self-manage it into different stocks. But the kind of, not proven way, but the kind of empirically, when we look at the data, what's been shown to be the consistent way to earn for smaller investors to kind of perform well with your investment is to reduce your trading frequency, not trade too often, unless you're just kind of depositing every paycheck into some investment account. That's fine, but not going in and out of market, trading in and out of stocks, but just taking a diversified buy and hold position. So as long as you're doing that with most of your portfolio, I'm okay with you having a little bit of fun. But the way we've seen kind of Robinhood and even a bit Wealthsimple develop in Canada is also facilitating frequent trading, and that's usually detrimental.
8: Yeah, and it's easy. This is the thing: is it's just click, easy go, and you might not realize the consequences until you get to the end of the year. And as we shared, I mean, I am a Wealthsimple client, and I want to be clear: it's not the only place that I invest at, but it is super easy to move that money around. Generally, they flag it; like you kind of get like a notification of, you know, could be tax implications, blah blah blah, if you do this. But what I worry about is some of the nondescript stuff, Vincent. Is that if I take a line of credit against my stocks, and then I've got $300 or $3,000 sitting there, and then I move it into a TFSA, I might not realize that I've actually capped the TFSA, because my thought is like, I can get it invested and then I can take all the income and the benefits tax free and then I'll pay off the line of credit. Okay, but that's fine. But it also impacts how much your cap is because you just burned up half of it. So your regular at work contributions could screw it up. So these are this is where it gets a little bit tangled, like a bowl of spaghetti a little bit. And I fear that tax implication at the end of it is going to be a big deal.
9: Yeah, it's we're kind of there's a trade-off with all of this innovation. So I'm all in favor of reducing costs, increasing access, lowering friction for a lot of these things, because you want to make it easy for people to invest and to save and to maximize, let's say, their portfolio or the investments. But as you mentioned, like with the complex, like with all of these new features, there's an additional complexity where you need to understand the financial investing side of things, the fiscal implications of all of your doing. And that needs a lot of financial education that needs to be done if we're introducing all of these new things. Even if you had some financial education at school, it's not the same way that what you've learned 10, 15 years ago. So that's kind of the downside for these things, is that it's easy to then go and be tempted to do what turns out to be the bad decision.
8: Well, the marketing I worry about, and so far we haven't seen any marketing that sort of skews inaccurately. I hope that part stays. I mean, I think that they've done a good job generally as an organization, kind of like Questrade and some of the other ones have done a good job at not really marketing inaccurately, but they do gamify it. And it is hard to tell sometimes if you're playing the game or if you're actually spending money. Is that a concern for you, the gamification that's inside some of this?
9: It is, because the kind of what's behind this gamification often is about increasing the frequency of trading and of in and out of stocks and elements like that. And usually it's been shown, like in the research, that this is often bad for smaller investors, right? We'd rather, if it was gamification where you get a streak because you're investing like $100 off of your paycheck every 2 weeks, I'm all for that type of gamification. It's kind of nudging you towards the correct, like the kind of good decisions, like a good financial behavior. If it's just nudging you to trade more and more quickly without kind of thinking about what you're kind of the action you're taking, then I think there it can turn out to be dangerous. Yeah.
8: Well, talk to your financial people, talk to an accountant if you can, and just read, because now you can Google so much and read so much more and get some ideas. It's good to do. It's interesting, and it's nice to see that things are changing. That part is exciting. Hopefully it's responsible and continues to go that way. Vincent Gregoire, as always, thanks for nerding out about money with me. Appreciate you.
9: My pleasure.
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2: Throwback Thursday, 1974. It's been a while since we've gone back to the 70s on a Throwback Thursday. This is the Canada Day-ish long weekend. Or at least that's what we've dubbed it. I'm Shane Hewitt. I'm in Ottawa. Ryan O'Donnell is in Calgary. And for our Throwback Thursday, let us throw

0: accent has to be a Trudeau.
1: It is a Trudeau. It is. It's one of many multiples of decades. It seems like that was the case. Prime Minister Pierre Elliott Trudeau. The federal election campaign was underway. Canadians will be voting on July 8th, 1974. Trudeau is fighting to regain a majority government, and a little bit of conversation to hear what that sort of sounded like back then. Again, one of our favorite things to do here is to enjoy the context of politics on Throwback Thursday.
2: This agreement deals with the most vital of all issues, the process of life itself. And in doing so, it contributes to the well-being of millions of North Americans, for it promises to restore to a wholesome condition an immense area which, through greed and indifference, has been permitted to deteriorate disgracefully.
3: It is with very great pride and pleasure that I have signed the Great Lakes Water Quality Agreement between Canada and the United States. For this agreement bears witness to all the world of great concerns which unite our two countries. Our common appreciation for the natural heritage which undergirds our national strengths. Our common recognition that problems which cross international boundaries require international solutions. And our common confidence that our traditional relationship can grow to meet new demands.
1: 1974, Throwback Thursday. That was President Richard Nixon, who is the President of the United States, for about six more weeks before Watergate and everything else happened later on in the summer in 1974. The ecology agreement was to protect the Great Lakes, and it was one of the good ones, I would say, that's for sure. Especially now when we fast forward to the state of water, the amount of water, who has the water, we need to take care of the water, and all the various things. Throwback Thursday, 1974 is our throwback. Ryan, what were you up to in 1974?
0: I wasn't even a thought of existence.
1: No, your dad was like three.
0: Dad was four. No, he's five. Mm. Dad was five. Mom was four. I was just, not even a particle yet.
1: Not even an electron.
0: Not even
1: thought about. Yeah. All right. So, federal election, July 8th, Pierre Trudeau and Progressive Conservative leader Robert Stanfield, fighting it out. And, since you said Trudeau, there's always a Trudeau, it seems like, in office, and when we do these Throwback Thursdays, let's hear what they talked about after the election.
2: We have, I hope, a few years of parliamentary stability before us. We have the people, we have the resources, we have the vitality and the confidence to do a very great job in a world where there have been many problems and there will be more problems. But in a world where Canada has come out of this election strong, confident in its future.
4: As far as our own campaign is concerned, we fought a good, hard campaign. We put the issues clearly before the people as we saw them. And I think that over the country as a whole, we've received a pretty good response. But as to the total outcome, I don't argue with the people when they vote. I accept the results. I'm proud of the way our party fought.
1: The election was rigged. Like, I mean, it's been, what, 6 years since all that stuff? And, like, it still goes into the default, right? As soon as then you hear that in Canadian. The voices, by the way, on that were Pierre Elliott Trudeau and Robert Stanfield after the election in 1974. Now, this is before my time, so the only thing I know about Nixon is basically rubber Nixon masks for robbers when they're about to steal a bank in a movie. And then there's the I didn't do it thing, right?
5: I am not a crook.
1: Thank you. The reality is that in our conversation that we have here about that, even though it was before my time, we're talking about 1974 around Canada Day, the election and so much more. And beyond that,

0: that's when Watergate kicked off. And it was only about 6 weeks later that Nixon had to quit. So everything anybody was talking about was Richard Nixon, how he was not a crook, and what happened with Watergate. So let's go for Throwback Thursday with a little bit of American angle, but everybody in the world was talking about it. This one's from C-SPAN.
1: I have never been a quitter. To leave office before my term is completed is abhorrent to every instinct in my body. But as president, I must put the interests of America first. America needs a full-time president and a full-time Congress, particularly at this time with problems we face at home and abroad, to continue to fight through the months ahead for my personal vindication would almost totally absorb the time and attention of both the president and the Congress in a period when our entire focus should be on the great issues of peace abroad and prosperity without inflation at home. Therefore, I shall resign the presidency effective at noon tomorrow.
0: Richard Nixon right there. He's not a quitter until he was. Now, energy was a big deal from 1973 into 1974 here on Throwback Thursday. Fuel prices had jumped. Small cars became incredibly popular because of the cost of fuel. Shocker. One of my favorite things about Throwback Thursday is the fact that we get to really look at the way things are so different today and how far we've come as we've grown up as citizens and as a nation. Here's what the complaints were in 1974. Are you ready for this, Ryan?
2: I'm always ready.
0: Mortgage rates. Gasoline price. The price of food. And the cost of living.
2: Yeah. See, but our cars are getting bigger, though. That's the difference between 1974 is the trucks just keep getting bigger instead of smaller.
0: Yeah, so it sounds very self-inflicted. That's for sure. Yeah. 1974 and Throwback Thursday. This is what we've got going on here in our conversation. Sports, we had CFL, we had Major League Baseball. The Blue Jays were not here yet. The Expos were. And it's a cool time, 20 to 25 cents per liter. I remember in the late 70s, I guess it was early 80s, like 29.9 being the big gas war and the gas stations on the corner. But if we're talking later on about Dr. Sylvain Charlebois, the food professor, bread was 35 cents, milk was about $1.25 a gallon, and ground beef was 79 cents a pound. A dozen eggs, 70 cents back in the day.
2: That's wild.
0: Throwback Thursday, 1974. Shane Hewitt in the Night Shift. Thank you so much for being here. Coming up, we are going to talk to our Dungeon Master with Dungeons & Dragons coming out in 1974. And Rob Breckenridge is in with us next.

0: experience. You and a pal with weekend gold tickets to Lasso Montreal. Thomas Rhett. Mumford & Sons. 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
4: From the National Newsroom of the Canadian Press, I'm John Kennedy. It would run from Bruderheim, northeast of Edmonton, to the southern BC coast, delivering more than 1 million barrels per day to tankers and then to Asian markets. Prime Minister Mark Carney says a new proposed oil pipeline route makes the most sense given the line already exists and serves as the gateway to the world's fastest growing markets. Alberta Premier Danielle Smith says it will pay dividends to those who get on board.
5: The profits from this pipeline will generate billions in revenues over the coming decades for the provincial and federal governments and will enrich Indigenous communities that choose to partner with us. And speaking of oil royalties, Alberta's government is also finalizing another agreement with the federal government and the Oil Sands Alliance to significantly expand oil sands production.
4: Carney says consultations with First Nations communities will begin immediately. Canada and the Philippines are strengthening ties with new agreements on trade, labor, energy, and tourism. Prime Minister Mark Carney hosted President Ferdinand Marcos Jr. during the first visit by a Philippine leader to Canada in more than a decade. The countries also signed a deal aiming at improving protections and job mobility for Filipino workers in Canada. Manitoba Premier Wab Kanu says federal help is needed after touring flood-hit areas in the province. He says he made the request for assistance on Wednesday and is still talking with federal officials. Kanu says locals and first responders in the Swan River Valley could definitely use some relief.
6: The idea is to get some more boots on the ground. You got homeowners who are stressed out and have been pulling all-nighters. You've got frontline service people, first responders. We just talked to some folks from the wildfire service on our way out at the airport. So people have been going hard for day after day.
4: The flooding forced Swan River to evacuate parts of town and led to the shutdown of the emergency department in the city of Dauphin. The couple who climbed up the spire of the Empire State Building on Wednesday and unfurled a banner with a message of love appeared before a New York City judge to face charges of reckless endangerment and burglary. ABC's Aaron Katursky has more on the stunt and the aftermath.
7: Sources tell ABC News Angelina Nikolaou and Ivan Kuznetsov bought tickets to the Empire State Building, entering on Tuesday, the day before their stunt, and hiding out overnight. The next morning at 5 a.m., the sources say a security camera caught the couple going through a hatch on the 102nd floor observation deck. Hours later, prosecutors say the pair left through the 104th floor, where a lock on a security door had been broken, clambering onto the antenna and unfurling a banner nearly 1,500 feet in the air.
4: A rare copy of the U.S. Declaration of Independence has been found by the U.K. National Archives. A volunteer found the copy while sifting through papers from a captured U.S. ship. Researchers have identified the document as a rare early copy of America's founding document, printed just days after the original was signed in 1776. This is the Canadian Press. In sports, Portugal has advanced to the round of 16 following a 2-1 win over Croatia at Toronto Stadium. All-time great Cristiano Ronaldo scored on a penalty kick in the second half, then Goncalo Ramos put away the winner 4 minutes into stoppage time for Portugal. Goaltender Jakub Dobas says he's excited to stay with one of the most impressive young cores in the NHL after signing an extension with the Montreal Canadiens. Dobas inked a 3-year contract extension worth roughly around $5.4 million US per season after backstopping the Canadiens to the Eastern Conference Final as a rookie. He joins an impressive and growing group of young Habs under contract, including Nick Suzuki, Cole Caulfield, and Lane Hutson. Darko Rajakovic is being rewarded for leading the Toronto Raptors to a significant turnaround down last season, the Raptors announced today that they have signed a contract for the head coach in a multi-year extension after Toronto posted a 16-win increase over the 2024-25 campaign. From the Canadian Press, I'm John Kennedy.
8: Preparations for a Taylor Swift and Travis Kelce wedding at Madison Square Garden in New York City. Expected to include celebrity friends of the billionaire pop star and NFL friends of the three-time Super Bowl champ. South Korean girl group Le Sserafim is being added to the 2026 iHeartRadio Music Festival lineup. The event taking place at the T-Mobile Arena in Vegas on September 18th and 19th. Previously announced performers include BTS, Cardi B, Lady Wilson, and Zara Larsson. Marshmallow and country singer Kelce Ballerini sharing a summer collaboration. The two have teamed up on the new song, Another Drink. Marshmallow brings a country-inspired sound to his production. The song marks the producer's first collab with Ballerini. Another Drink, available to stream now.
9: I know the scariest monsters.
8: Minions and Monsters off to a banana start at the box office. The seventh installment of the Despicable Me franchise, making over $14 million on its opening day. It's expected to make between $80 and $90 million over the extended holiday weekend. You're not the boss of me now. Malcolm in the Middle star Frankie Muniz is breaking up with his wife after 6 years of marriage. The 40-year-old TV star sharing the news of the divorce on Instagram in a joint post with his wife, Paige Price. The couple share a 5-year-old son together. That's entertainment. I'm Jennifer Bolsoni.
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13: Rob Breckenridge is here for our Canada Day long weekend-ish conversation. Well, Rob, like, most people aren't working. Like, Canada Day is on a Wednesday. I mean, now, you know, so what are you going to do? You're going to be hungover for Thursday and then go to work? I don't think so. Nobody works today.
14: Just got to make it an extra long weekend.
13: That's what
14: I say. It's almost kind of like how the Americans turn Thanksgiving into like a 4-day thing, right? Mm. So just Thursday, Friday off, throw in Wednesday, nice 5-day weekend. Right. We've earned it. Come on.
13: Yeah, I agree. RobBreckenridge.ca. Podcast is great. He's been a busy guy lately, Rob. I thought we'd talk about Canada as a whole. We hear an awful lot of like, oh my God, it's so broken. It's so terrible. But last time I checked, we do have clean running water. And I was able to walk down the street without getting robbed or killed. So some things are going okay.
14: Yeah. And I think we have a tendency to do this, you know, and I was talking about this with someone recently. You sort of think fondly to, well, boy, things were better back then, like say 20 or 25 years ago. Like, you know, maybe we're in a better place back then. But I remember, like, at the time, did everybody really feel that way? Mm-hmm. So I think there's sort of that kind of hindsight view that maybe you didn't really appreciate it at the time, but you look back and you say, you know what, things were actually pretty good back then. I wonder if some of that's going on now, and maybe it's just kind of a common thing where you're in the midst of it, and it's easy to see and get bogged down in the negatives, and then, you know, as things move along, you sort of look back, and, you know, things weren't so bad, right? Mm-hmm. So I do think there's part of that. Look, we've got political disagreements. We've had governments, I think, in a lot of ways have kind of disappointed or let us down. So Understand why Canadians feel like we could be doing a lot better than we are. But I don't think that takes away from what we have as a country. I think we can separate the two.
13: It is interesting, and I would agree with you. We do, as part of this Throwback Thursday conversation, we kind of go back in the day, pick your year, 1994 and 1974 for the conversation for today. When we go through the list of the things that are top concerns of everybody that are documented by news reports and all those things, it's price of gas, cost of living, price of houses, price of food, inflation. You know, so we are a little bit stuck in the hamster wheel, and I don't know. We have fresh water and electricity. And don't get me wrong. I subscribe to the notion, and I will say it until people start to believe it. We are a tax drunk country, and We need to not be tax drunk. And that's at all levels of government. And, But at the same time, I mean, nothing's really changed. Maybe we're just a bunch of complainers.
14: Well, at least we're free to be complainers, is something, right? Yeah. The freedom to complain. Look, I mean, I think the problem is too, right? I mean, people get that sense. Again, it's separating the two. Like, it's not letting governments off the hook when you talk about this is a great place to live. This is a great country. It's not the same thing that means I love how it's being run, or I love every elected politician, or I love every decision that's been made. They're separate. And we're democracy and things change, and you get good governments and bad governments, good policies, bad policies. None of it takes away from what we've built and what we've had. But I think it does affect how enthusiastic people feel about it. So when things aren't going well, yeah, fine, on paper, sure, Canada's a great place to live, yada, yada, yada, but I feel stuck, or I don't feel like things are going my way, or I'm just kind of frustrated that I'm not further along. So, you know, it can be tough for people to separate the two, and I understand that, but ultimately, end of the day, I think, you know, the country is a separate thing from the people we put in charge to run it. And I guess we just ask that they don't screw it up too badly, so at least we maintain some of the great things about this country. At least we leave it in a position where it's easy enough to go in and fix some of those mistakes.
13: Yeah. And can we at that point? Or is it irreparable? You know, right. Things like big debt, you know, those kinds of things. Okay, robbreckenridge.ca to get connected with Rob. Rob, I want to compliment and take you into account for a piece you wrote a year ago. You wrote a piece about Alberta, because you're in Calgary, about Alberta's secrecy creep. And I found that interesting a year later, when you look at what has been going on in Alberta, in and around sort of oil and gas, and then you kind of look at what's going on federally. And I don't mean it like, I don't feel like the government federally has been super secretive, but there's been an awful lot of big notions, big ideas, and not a lot of deliverables yet. And I think it's starting to feel like it's a little bit secret. You know, I mean, because people are like, okay, but what is it? And when is it coming? And all those things. So tell me about secrecy creep a year later. What do you see?
14: Well, and it, you know, it manifests itself in different ways. When we talk about the bigger picture of transparency, right, where you know, Canadians can see what governments are doing, I think that speaks to a lot of things. Like the Prime Minister's taken a lot of flack for not being in the House of Commons a lot lately, or that bills are being rammed through and committee scrutiny is being limited. So I think that speaks to transparency. When it comes to secrecy, right, there's access to information laws, information that governments are supposed to disclose to Canadians, and just sort of building up barriers. You see it federally, you see it provincially. And look, most Canadians aren't filing access to information requests. That seems like inside baseball. That's the kind of thing reporters do. Maybe they're hunting for a story. But the laws are there for a reason, that you should be able to access that information if you feel it's important or it's relevant to something you're going through. When governments put in policies that make it expensive, like you got to pay to file those requests, or it takes months, or you get back a bunch of redacted documents, it erodes that transparency, which is important, I think, in holding governments to account. And I think that's why maybe they want to put some barriers in the way to sort of avoid some of that scrutiny. So it's tricky at times because it doesn't get the splash on the front page. And like I said, I think a lot of Canadians are disconnected from a lot of that process. But it all speaks to just, you know, ensuring that we have an informed citizenry, people understand what's going on and how governments are acting in terms of how they're drafting legislation, passing legislation, implementing legislation, because inevitably, I mean, it affects us in different ways.
13: Mm-hmm. Delays, that's another one, a big one, right, is the big, massive delays to get access to information. At the same time, I've heard anecdotes, anyway, from people who go into some of these council meetings, committee meetings, testimonies, and they'll be like, here's my list of topics, and they'll like carbon tax. The government will be like, yeah, we don't talk about that here. Well, what do you mean? You asked me for my list of my report. Yeah, but we don't talk about that here. Take this one off, right? And it's a no-go scenario when you get people subscribe to your assistance, they subscribe to your advice or your consult, but then they filter your consult before it gets into the meeting because, yeah, we don't talk about that here. And again, that secrecy kind of creeps in, like, yep, nope, not doing it.
14: Right. And a lot of that is message control too. Like governments want the focus to be on certain things and they'd rather not talk about these other things. Yeah. So, you know, they've got various means of trying to steer things in the direction they would rather go to ensure that this is what's at the forefront. We don't want any uncomfortable questions about this. But that's why all of this matters, having effective access to information laws, having an effective opposition, having an effective media, to hold governments to account and to say, well, what about this over here? And I know you guys are trying to sweep this under the rug or make this go away or downplay this, but this is a pretty big deal what's happening over here. This is impacting Canadians. Why aren't you guys talking about this? Why aren't you answering questions about that? You know, it's part of holding governments to account.
13: What do you think looking forward now, since we're on our Canada Day-ish conversation? You know, a year from now, I asked you from a year ago, your secrecy conversation, and that article's great at robbreckenridge.ca, but what about some a year from now? What would you like to see?
14: Oh my goodness, I mean, we've got so much up in the air right now. I hope that we're in a good place next year in terms of national unity and getting through some bumps in the road and what's happening in Alberta, potentially in Quebec. I hope we're in a good place in terms of our trading relationships, that we can get something kind of figured out with our ostensible American friends, that we take the opportunity maybe that's in front of us here to also build up some new relationships and take the steps to be more engaged, effective, international partners. So there's so much that's even just in the coming weeks and months here that's really going to shape where things go in the next year and the years ahead. So I just hope we can kind of figure this out and get it right, because there is a lot at stake. And I think in terms of how people feel about this country and where things are going, that's a lot of that's going to be shaped by what happens in the months ahead here.
13: Yeah, I agree. Very well said. Rob Breckenridge, I mean, I would add on that I want evidence of GDP going up, or at least the tools being implemented to get GDP going up. That's the only thing I would add to what you said. Robbreckenridge.ca, very well said. Get it on the Substack. You can subscribe to it. You can get access to all kinds of different things as well. Well, happy Canada Day. I'm going with that one for the rest of the Canada Day-ish long weekend here. Thanks for being here.
14: Sounds good. Right on. Thanks, Shane.
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1: Alyssa B is here, holistic nutritionist, nourished.ca, with great recipes, all the things. If you would like to, you know, I don't know, make a salad, that's where you go to do that. We had talked this summer about protein.
2: When
1: we talked about protein, we kind of got into the marketing of all the protein. We didn't talk about the importance of protein generally. And I realized that you and I are the same age. So the, not everybody's the same age we are, but we need to talk about it from kind of a heads up perspective of what people need to know.
2: Of why we need it. Yeah. Well, protein is very important. I think I said on the last episode, I don't know if everyone heard it, but protein is, if we think about protein is the building blocks, the bricks and mortar of our house. And everything else is the adds-on. So when the bricks and mortar, our bones and our muscle, aren't strong, and the foundation isn't strong, nothing else really matters. So we really want to make sure that the foundation of our home, our vessel, is as strong as possible. And that's where protein comes in, right? Protein helps build strong muscle. Muscle helps protect the bone. So as we age, if we fall and our muscle isn't strong enough to protect our bones break. And that's why as people age, they get more frail because sometimes they get thinner, the muscle kind of atrophies, and the bone is not as much supported. So that's where protein comes in. So when we eat protein, we are building the muscle. We're adding muscle. We're maintaining muscle. We are able to have that muscle form around the bones, and we're protecting our bones. So now more than ever, as we age, I mean, we always need protein, but even as you age, protein is so important to protect against falls. And everybody does fall. And we used to hear about, I mean, you and I are the same age, but you know, older people used to get frail. They'd fall. They'd end up in the hospital. I know when I'm 70 and you're 70, I want to be as independent as possible. If I fall, I don't want to equal breaking a bone, equaling getting into a hospital, equaling what is the chance of me getting out of that hospital in my 70s. So I feel like because longevity and health span, and we're all talking about living a more healthy life as we age, that the protein piece is really important.
1: Now, protein potato chips, and we were joking before we started about protein coffee and all those things.
2: It's a thing.
1: But my question is is it the right thing? And, you know, if I put cream in my coffee, obviously there's cream and that helps and all those things. But is it the right thing? And can we tell if it's good protein or if it's some sort of super processed, not necessarily good protein? Mm-hmm.
2: I think these are all tools. These are all tools that we can use in small ways to enhance our protein intake. Do I think the protein in the coffee and the protein chips and the protein in everything that you see now is how we should be getting our main source of protein? No. But is it a way that we could actually boost up our protein? Because now more than ever, we're trying to get our protein even higher. As I said before, like the average woman, 120 pounds, if she's slightly active, if she's doing a bit of strength training, which, you know, if you're healthy, that is what you should be doing. She should be getting, you know, 100 to 115, 120 grams of protein. And that could be hard for a lot of people. It doesn't have to be. It's about how you break up your day and how you administer your protein. You know, breakfast should be 40 grams. Lunch should be anywhere between 30 grams and 40 grams. And dinner could be anywhere between 30 and 40 grams. And the reason why I bump it up in the morning is because if you have a high protein breakfast, which I can tell you how to do really easily, you are setting yourself up for the day. You won't have as many cravings. You won't be as snacky. You won't be as, you know, you don't want sugar, reaching for sugar. You won't need that caffeine hit at 4 o'clock. So that big anchoring into protein for breakfast is one of the best ways I can tell everybody. Now, everybody's very different, but when you anchor into protein in the morning, you will noticeably feel these effects throughout the day. Also, you'll have more energy. When you have more energy, you can show up better in your life. So 40 grams of protein in the morning can look very easy. If you're eating two eggs, that's really just 12 grams of protein. But if you add a cup of egg whites, which won't change the taste of the eggs that much, and it cooks very fast, you are now getting about 30, 35 grams of protein just from that alone. Then you can have a whole grain piece of toast with some avocado, maybe some cottage cheese on it. Boom, you have your 40 grams. I mean, it's not that hard if we, you know, I come back to my philosophy of everything I do is be a little bit more intentional and mindful of what we eat. And 40 grams of protein can also be a serving of yogurt, Greek non-fat yogurt. And we'll talk about the protein powder. You can put in a whey protein powder. You can put in some chia seeds and some hemp seeds and some berries. And right there, you have a very high protein, 40 grams, and a high fiber breakfast. And you will feel the differences. When lunch comes around, you won't be as hungry. And you'll opt for a salad with some chicken. Maybe you'll snack on some edamame. And dinner can be a small piece of meat, some veggies, some sweet potato. And right there, you have about like 100 and 110 grams of protein. And you've hit those goals. So I always like to tell my clients, if you're thinking about what you're eating and you take an inventory, say at lunch, okay, how am I going to meet these goals? Then I'll put a little bit of the protein creamer into the coffee, or I'll use another protein supplement, or I'll take a protein bar. Maybe I'll even have one small bag of those protein chips. They can be tools. They're not necessarily bad, but are they the cleanest protein? Probably not. But if hitting that protein goal is important, I would say go for it.
1: Well, it's interesting because as I've learned with the protein powders, they're artificial sweeteners in them, mega sweet, almost too sweet for me. Mm-hmm. And so that's where you know, if you mix that in your milk and all of a sudden you have, you know, your mm-hmm. coffee, you know, you, if you're normally a double-double person, you could actually get there quite easily, in a different way.
2: Back to the protein powders. I mean, like now because we are all so aware, I mean, that's another great thing about everyone, you know, the marketing of protein. We're all so much more aware of where the protein is coming from. There's a lot more cleaner versions on the market. And really, you just flip it over and you want the first ingredient to be whey isolate protein. There could be maybe one filler in there and it could be sweetened with stevia, so it's not as sweet. You want to make sure you're looking for, just like when you're looking at the bread, ingredients in a bread. The least amount of ingredients, the first ingredients are the most important, and then, you know, five or six ingredients, and then you know it's a cleaner version of those protein powders.
1: Mm,
2: and you want to know what you want, a trusted brand.
1: Now, it does sound expensive, so before we're done, mm-hmm. you always say that things like frozen edamame, frozen berries, all those things way cheaper.
2: Way cheaper. And edamame, you can eat one fistful of edamame, and you're getting, you know, 10 grams, 15 grams of protein. And yes, so much cheaper. Edamame, all the frozen berries, all your frozen fruit, all of that is much cheaper when you buy it in bulk in the frozen section. And if you buy your big protein powders, yes, you're going to pay, you know, anywhere between $75 and $125 for a big bottle, but you can get 60 to 80 servings out of that. I mean, that's cheaper than a coffee.
1: Mm-hmm. Yeah, and over the course of 2 months, it's quite fascinating. I mean, I know that a lot of people say, like, oh my God, it's so expensive to buy these things with protein, or it's so expensive to buy beef or whatever it might be. But really, when you break it down, I mean, one steak is expensive, and if you can supplement it other ways, then that's great. Or, you know, can you go with something that's a cheaper protein, like a pork, and then supplement
2: well, you
1: it?
2: Can
1: it's
2: have,
1: fascinating.
2: You can have your pork, right? You can have your big steak, you can cut it in half, and then you can make, you know, a lentil pasta or chickpea pasta or an edamame pasta. I mean, there are some really good products out there that are on the market that are high in protein. Again, you just have to be mindful. You have to flip it over and you have to read the ingredients. Like the pastas now, the lentil pastas, as I mentioned, the chickpea pastas, the edamame pastas, they're three ingredients. And we're talking 19 grams of protein per serving. That's a great amount of protein if it's served with your meat, your chicken, your pork, as you mentioned, right there, you're going to have 40 grams of protein without even thinking about it. So it does seem really daunting. Like, I'm not sure how much you weigh, Shane. I don't know if you want to announce it to everybody, but, you know, it does seem really daunting, but you can easily get your 145 grams of protein in your day if you think about it and you're intentional about it.
1: All right. There you go. Recipes and more at nourished.ca with Alyssa B. So if you want to take all these and put it into action, you can. Those are free for you on the website. Thank you, my friend.
2: Great. Thank you, Shane. Thanks for having me.
3: Now this update from the Canadian Press. It would run from Bruderheim, northeast of Edmonton, to southern BC, and would deliver more than 1 million barrels per day to tankers that then travel to Asia. Prime Minister Mark Carney says a new proposed oil pipeline route makes the most sense given that the line exists already and serves as the gateway to the world's fastest growing markets, with Alberta Premier Danielle Smith saying those who get on board will get paid dividends. Canada and the Philippines have signed an agreement on trade, labor, energy, and tourism, strengthening ties. The countries also signed a deal at improving protections and job mobility for Filipino workers who are living and operating in Canada. Manitoba Premier Wab Kanoo says federal help is needed after touring flood-hit areas in the province. Meanwhile, the couple who climbed the Empire State Building and unfurled a giant banner with a message of love appeared before a New York City judge to face charges of reckless endangerment and burglary. From the Canadian Press, I'm John Kennedy.
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1: Dungeons and Dragons. Satanic panic, man. Trying to brainwash the kids. But that's like 50 years ago. Okay, Dungeons and Dragons, introduction to me. It comes in a couple of different seasons of life, and this is where it kind of gets interesting. Of course, there was the 90s, when I was sort of late 80s into 90s, where it was like college and high school. In other order, I did high school first before college. And then it kind of faded away. And then the Big Bang Theory came along. And I learned more about Dungeons and Dragons from Big Bang Theory. But then Stranger Things came along. And a new generation has learned more about Dungeons and Dragons from Stranger Things than the other options that are out there. Dean McKinnon is here, and Dean's going to help us understand. Let's call it an intro to D&D, Dean. How does that sound?
2: That sounds good to me.
1: Yeah, so Dungeons and Dragons for you, I mean, this is your jam. I mean, you are openly nerdy about all this, yeah?
2: Absolutely, yeah.
1: Was it all your life? Because I know that it changed for you recently.
2: No. It was not all my life. I actually only came into this a few years ago, just before COVID. I was actually a bartender for many years, and it was a regular of mine that kept saying, you know, ooh, I think you'd really be into this. And I was like, I love video games. I love trading cards. I love anime. But D&D, that's where I draw the line. And it was him who actually, he tipped me with the player's handbook. He came in and he gave me the book and he said, now you don't have an excuse. You have to play. So that's what got me into it.
1: That's quite fascinating to think that. I mean, what does that say about, what an aware, kind friend to give you the book. That's amazing. But what does it say about you when it's so obvious from the outside that you should be playing D&D? I mean, I think that says a lot too.
2: Yeah, I think it comes from the fact that, like, I'm very performative. I think I'm a very warm person to be around. I tend to want to be a little bit of the center of attention. And so I think this is something that he saw and was like, I think you'd work really well at a D&D table.
1: So you're a dad, and yeah, you've gone from being professional hospitality guy to being dungeon master professional, mm-hmm, coaching and all these things. And how does that land with your kids? Are you the weird dad, or are you the cool dad because you're also a nerd?
2: You know, I run a summer camp and have for a few years, and both my kids have attended and they've enjoyed it. Both of them, I think, you know, there's that bit of wanting to, as teenagers, pull away from the parents. So both of them are less into it now. But my son, my younger son, still has a weekly game that he goes to, although not as weekly as I would like him to.
1: Now, if you want to get connected with everything that Dean McKinnon's got going on, dragonsloveparties.com. Let's elaborate on that. What I've learned from, because you said you like to be the center of attention and being performative. I mean, that sounds like bartender to me. But at the same time, after the Big Bang Theory exposure to Dungeons and Dragons, that's where I saw, okay, now there's a giant sort of magic book of rules, which most people do use, but some people don't, as far as I understand it, because I'm not a D&D guy. But I do understand the fact that you can roll your big giant dice and be like, haha, sword, and then that's no fun. Or you can tell your story, and you can keep the story going. And on the Big Bang Theory, they talk about these sort of extravagant spinorama with my sword and against your whatever shield. And, you know, it becomes this improvisation storytelling, book unfolding, choose your own adventure kind of thing. And I think that that's where people would really connect with it.
2: I agree. Yeah. For those who are uninitiated, D&D, it's a collaborative storytelling experience with rules and dice. There's a DM who will describe the world and kind of narrate what is going on, but it is the players, the people who are rolling the dice, who are deciding where the adventure goes. And so where you might describe somebody, you know, doing the swinging their sword and that kind of thing, it doesn't always have to go that way. And I think as a professional DM, one of the things that I really try to do is to have the ability to improvise and adapt for people who maybe don't want to be swinging a sword, people who want to be using beguiling magic or enchantment, or people who just want to talk through their problems, people who have a power fantasy of being able to charm their way out of any situation. And I think that that's where D&D really comes alive for a lot of people.
1: So, Dean, I have a theory about Halloween. people are like, oh, I love Halloween, right? Get dressed up. And I sort of subscribe to it philosophically backwards. I figure that we actually wear costumes 364 days of the year. And on Halloween is the one day we get to be ourselves. Now, Dungeon Master is basically the referee. Do you get to really see people be themselves and sort of tear off this everyday costume and get to be that, I wish I was a sorcerer with a magic wand, Harry Potter, that can fly and also breathes fire at the same time?
2: Like 100%. That is what D&D is for so many people, is just being able to play out a power fantasy or even just a vision of how they would love to deal with problems. I work with a company down in Massachusetts called the Guild of Imagination. I run 11 campaigns a week for kids all over the world. I've got players on every continent, and a lot of these kids are neurospicy. And watching these kids.
1: I like neurospicy. Let's just acknowledge neurospicy.
2: Right?
1: Yeah.
2: And a lot of these kids are neurospicy, and watching a lot of these kids come out of their shell and play the kind of characters that they might not see themselves as in real life, but want to see themselves as in a fantastical setting, or even just, you know, the normal everyday interactions that a lot of these kids struggle with, they don't struggle with when they're playing these characters at a table.
1: Now, as a dad, maybe, I guess you recognize things a little differently. I guess I look at it as this sort of linear line of aggression of like, roll the dice, swing the sword, kill the guy, I win. Be aggressive, must win at all cost. And do you see a transition from this really linear, two-dimensional thinking into this more three-dimensional? By the way, you can be anything you want to be. And I mean, here are the tools that we're talking about actually in life, right? Create the life you want to live and all the things. And that to me, from a parent perspective, I mean, what an amazing opportunity to see your kid to go, A, dealing with life pressure hormones, generally that comes out as aggression, to be turned into this three-dimensional, colorful, four-dimensional thinking imagination thing.
2: Yeah, absolutely. It's funny because you've reminded me, I have a kid who comes to my camp, and he's ADHD, very hyperactive, just screaming, running. One of the things I really like to do is to provide opportunities for kids to think outside the box morally. So yes, you can go in swinging the sword, you can go in and take out that aggression, or you can go in, listen to the problem at hand and try to solve it in a different way. And this kid, watching him all week at my camp go crazy, and then on the last day, look up at this villain who wasn't a villain at all, but just a god who was hurt by something that people had done to it, and watch him just go, I'm really sorry. It wasn't my people that did this to you, but on behalf of all people, all I want to do is apologize and ask you, how do I make things right? And it was watching this kid make that decision of not swinging a sword, of not choosing violence when it's something that is optional at all times at a D&D table. Watching that really made me go, wow, this is something special.
1: Kids come a long way. Would you make it akin to charades, like a basic charades? Someone
2: sure.
1: Who likes maybe charades with a couple of glasses of Chardonnay with their friends, that, you know, this is just a different version of that?
2: I mean, Shane, I do a lot of bachelor parties.
1: I bet.
2: Yeah, I do. I do at least one bachelor party a month, and there's a lot of people who've like never played, who are like, oh, halfway through the game, they'll be like, oh, I get this. We're playing pretend. Like, that's all this is. We're yeah. playing pretend. We're having fun. And yeah, I think charades a good way of describing it.
1: Yeah, like a collective improv is probably more yeah. well-related. Pictionary, except you're just not drawing. I mean, Cranium, you're sort of acting it out too.
2: Sure.
1: Dungeons and Dragons, 1974. Dungeon Master, Dean McKinnon, put a positive spell on me, my friend. Thank you for being here.
2: Thank you so much for having me.
0: where the noise stops and the conversation begins.
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1: In case you missed it, it's a tour around the iHeartRadio Talk Network, although today it's more of a tour around the iHeart app, just for fun, on this Canada Day long weekend-ish, Canada Day-ish long weekend. That's a better way to say it. Shane Hewitt and the Night Shift. Let's go exploring on some of the great podcasts and guests we've had on the show

0: 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And you can get connected with the Honest Talk anytime. Great conversation as always. And they get very honest with Kim Lavender on women getting back into the gym at that time of life when they're navigating menopause.
1: You know, we'll sometimes say you can't always use old tools to fix a new problem. And it's not a problem because it's a natural process that so many of us are experiencing. And I speak to that for myself, where you notice like, geez, I've put on a little bit of weight, or I don't feel as mobile as I once did, and I'm still doing all the things that I had done my entire life. But what we recommend to people is, number one, what you're going through is normal. And the beauty of our industry right now is there's never been as much dialogue around the narrative of menopause, perimenopause. And a lot of the research in the fitness industry has consistently been based primarily on a male body or male physiology. So we're still learning as we're trying to teach a lot of the changes that our bodies are going through. I think it's important. Number one, any fitness routine should be something that you enjoy. If you enjoy and you feel some levels of success, you're going to repeat it. But just because you did marathon running before doesn't necessarily mean that our physiology is aligned to doing marathons now. So start with something you like. Focus on strength. It is probably the biggest, I don't want to say trend because it's not a trend. We've all always known that strength is important, but so many women were afraid of, I don't want to bulk up. And I'm like, I've been doing this for 30 years and I'm not bulking up. Right. So there's ways to do this in a safe way so that people feel stronger in their bodies. What I'm personally noticing is a lot of women, you know, they have focused so much on their children and their careers that they're just kind of now starting to get back. And a lot of them, I'd like to start, but I don't know where, or it's too late for me is what I will hear. And I'm like, girl, it's never too late.
0: In case you missed it, a tour around the iHeart app today. Shane Hewitt and the Night Shift podcast is on there as well. Erica Hill is from Big Brother Canada. You might recognize that name. That digital take, Tori Webster and conversation with Erica Hill from the iHeart app about being an influencer and creating content as a job online.
2: When I really started, let's call it like Instagram at the time, because I did have a blog for a hot minute and I did YouTube as well, but like Instagram was always my main platform. Yeah. And when I think I really started taking it seriously and made it my career was probably 2018. Yeah. Was like the first real year. Yeah. So like almost a decade ago, and totally. It was very different than it is now.
3: Yeah.
2: And it's taken a lot. I mean, the industry has changed so much, right? Mm-hmm. Like, those days, everything was highly curated. Everything was like aspirational and almost unrealistic and unattainable. But the cooler the photo, the better the engagement, the more brands noticed. And then there was a massive shift. I found like the last few years, obviously people want real, they want personality, they want authenticity. But I am finding more and more that people now again kind of want that inspiration again. Like they want real content and a real personality, especially in the world of AI right now.
3: Totally.
2: But at the same time, something that's inspiring. So showing almost like the highs and lows.
3: Yeah.
2: So in that sense, I feel like I'm aware of that, but I'm really hard on myself. So I feel like I haven't adapted as well as I should have. Like, it's still kind of hard for me to take that wall down that I am used to having up with the content that I used to create, if that makes sense.
3: Talk about that a little bit, because I think that, well, so did you have any background in photography? Like, you have a great eye. You've always had great taste, a great eye. Where did that come from? Like, is that something that you curated? Is it something that came really naturally when you got on Instagram? Or to your point, were you more like, I know that the crazier the photo. Also back then it was like, I could post Timbits and I would get like 5,000 likes. Like, it was just like getting engagement was so different back then.
2: Yeah, for sure. I don't have any photography experience.
3: Yeah.
2: But I think what was so cool about social media is that anyone can pick up your phone and shoot content.
3: Totally.
2: And with time, obviously, like, there's practice that goes into it, I guess. And, you know, teaching yourself how to edit and all that kind of stuff. But there's no real photography experience or anything. I do think each type of content requires a specific kind of eye.
0: All right, there you go. 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Erica Hill.

0: 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There's another great one, Totally Useless Information. And you might catch this one on the weekends on the radio. Nick and Roy having a conversation about the bees and the birds.
1: Scientists have found, who these scientists are, we don't know. Yes. They're very generic.
2: Right, yes.
1: Scientists. I think it's like this one AI picture of a scientist. But anyway, scientists have found that honeybees can individually recognize human faces.
2: Oh, really?
1: Now, that must be very confusing because like honeybees see like six or eight things like in a prism. Their eyes are like a prism.
2: Right.
1: But they could literally tell the difference in individual human faces, which is probably why no honeybee goes around Nick because they're frightened.
2: Right. Yes.
1: Oh, it's him again.
2: Yeah. I just tell them mind your own beeswax.
1: Don't look.
2: I tell them mind your own beeswax is what I do. Okay. Are you going to finally tell us about what cats share, if anything?
1: No. I'm going to tell you about birds.
2: Fine.
1: You told me about the bees, now I'm telling you about the birds.
2: Okay.
1: The birds and the bees.
2: Sure. Okay.
1: And I'm going to leave you in suspense for the DNA of the cat.
2: Okay.
1: But anyway, a bird called the swift, which is actually a pretty good name, the swift.
2: Pretty swift.
1: This bird spends most of its life flying. Now, you could say that most of its life, and it could be like, you know, flies for 8 hours a day.
2: Right.
1: But get ready for this. The swift can fly for an entire year without even landing.
2: Really?
1: That's insane.
2: Wow.
1: This bird requires very little time on a perch. It literally spends almost all of its time flying.
2: So remember that joke where...
1: Kind of like you when you're smoking pot, Nick.
2: I don't smoke pot.
1: No?
2: I cook with pots.
1: I cook with pot.
0: There's so many great... 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Shane Hewitt and the Night Shift. Still to come on the show, we have a lot more on the way, including more Throwback Thursday with Ed Conroy and Dungeons & Dragons 1974.

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2: All right, Throwback Thursday. Time to get your nerd on. Get down into the basement of mom and dad's house. Dungeons and Dragons 1974 is when the game came out. Ed Conroy's here, writer of the Imagination book, RetroOntario.com. Retro Ontario is amazing, and historian. Ed, were you a D&D guy?
3: I was not.
2: Yeah, me neither. Thanks for the chat. No, I'm just kidding.
3: Good seeing you. I knew people that were, but yeah. I never got into it.
2: It was a swear word there for a long time. I mean, it was the bad thing. It was we had a great conspiracy conversation a few weeks ago about the Satanic Panic, and that was kind of part of it. Turned out it was just a bunch of nerds who were afraid of girls back then, and now it's turned into this incredibly social thing today where you can go to the sort of magic the whatever store castle in the strip mall and they have a bunch of picnic tables out and people are playing these kinds of games on a weekend, ordering pizza in and sitting around with their friends in the daylight and playing these games.
3: Yeah, what is old is new again. I mean, I think that owes a lot to Stranger Things. I think that really introduced that concept to a new audience. And certainly revised history, because I don't remember a lot of girls playing Dungeons and Dragons back in the day. No, but Shane, I gotta say, I mean, you're talking about Satanic Panic and that era of, you know, mid 70s to sort of mid 80s. That was a time, certainly in North America, it was the last time of a mass conformity that was expected of young people. So it was the idea that, you know, if you were normal, you played sports, you know, you dressed a certain way, you dated a girl, you took her to the prom, you married her, you went and worked for a company, and then you bought a house and you did the exact same thing.
2: Got your pension.
3: Yeah. It was boomers part two, right? That was what was expected of those kids. And Dungeons and Dragons, and I would say also around the same time, you had the emergence of heavy metal as a genre of music, and horror films and horror books and science fiction books, and all this kind of weird stuff that was like bubbling under, I would say, the normies. Normies didn't know about that stuff back then. And it led to all kinds of really important people that would go on to shape the next generation. So, you know, the computer guys, the tech bros, the original tech bros came out of that. And, you know, we make fun of, you know, you were even kind of making fun of them, saying a bunch of guys sitting in the basement, you know, and on a Friday night. And yeah, I mean, they were watching Star Trek by themselves or whatever it was. But what's funny to me is that all became, it flipped the script and it became that's the normal now, right? Yeah. Like everybody to some degree is flying a freak flag. Like we're all sort of expected to announce our eccentricities and be abnormal and fight, you know, be against the system. And now the squares are kind of the minority. Right. The people that conform to the old system are now in the underground. And whether that's good or bad, I don't know. But I always thought of Dungeons and Dragons as just a crucial part of that piece.
2: Yeah, that's actually a really good point. I mean, it seems stranger today to have people out of the house than the people who were in the house. And the people who do go to those card stores or whatever to play are the ones that are probably getting kicked out by the parents saying, hey, by the way, you got to get out of the house once in a while. It was so much at the very top of the avalanche of the card games, though. When you look at the imagination, the storytelling, I don't know the game, but sort of the intangibles about the game where you create the story and you sort of, you know, battle other people and everything else. And then you look at all of the card games today, the ones where people have said, I'm going to take Dungeons and Dragons and make it better. So I'm going to make my own. And then into Magic the Gathering and all these other things. I'm basically name dropping what Ryan says to me. That's really what I'm doing. But it's amazing to see It really is. And I went with, the reason why I talk about the strip mall stores, because I went with Ryan to one of those when he was here in Ottawa. We were in Barrhaven. We went to one and he's like, well, let's just go in. I was like, okay, show me. I want to see this. What does this look like? Right. And it was just a bunch of kids doing kid things. I mean, I think that you probably could have for those who have never been to a store like that, you could translate it to like a hobby store, like the guys who like trains or airplanes or whatever. And they're making remote control airplanes in the store. And it was exactly like that. So it really seems to be the tipping point of where the avalanche started for so much that we know today.
3: No, absolutely. And I think what's carried over for me, you know, I didn't know much about Dungeons and Dragons, but I saw that artwork and that imagery and it was very striking. And I think, you know, even now, if you're in a strip mall and you see the store, or even if you see, you know, the cards and they're somewhere else, they still have that kind of, you know, I liken it to, you know, the heavy metal covers and that sort of fantastical, world, which isn't bogged down in kind of Game of Thrones detail. It's sort of, there's a wizard and there's an elf and there's a fire and it's almost like very minimal fantasy, but it really stirs your imagination. And I gather when you're playing those games, you know, that's what is fun, is that you have somebody that's kind of guiding it and using their imagination. You're not just regurgitating, you know, somebody else's stuff. I think your point about seeing people do it now, not only obviously it comes back into style because it is featured in Stranger Things. I think it's, you know, we're seeing this across the board of this younger generation kind of getting sick of just sitting around looking at phones. And wanting to better understand what the other generations did, you know, in the same way that I remember learning about World War II, you know, and just trying to wrap your head around how, you know, how would you live if Germans were bombing your city every night? Like, that just seemed so alien. I think when kids hear about their parents playing Dungeons and Dragons, you know, and no phones and no internet, no streaming, that's just as alien to them, you know. So they want to check it out, and I think it's great. I think it's absolutely great to see that kind of game and that kind of you know, social experiment happening again.
2: There's an interesting phrase I had read about it for Dungeons and Dragons, and they called it the paper and pencil underground. Which was, my understanding was a couple of things. Number one was, when they built it, they didn't have a budget at all. It's not like they had wasn't a big mega corporation building the game. But so it was reflected in the artwork. It was reflected what it was. But it also was, I think, in hindsight, the paper and pencil game, because there's no board. There's no like board. It's not like Monopoly. Like, we know the game of life, Monopoly, all these things with a board. And it didn't have that. And so it just created this entirely different perspective of what it was. I guess maybe call it an interrupter, I guess.
3: Yeah, it totally was a disruptor. I mean, it upended that idea. And I think what's, again, Shane, since it came out, we've seen Lord of the Rings, we've seen Game of Thrones, we've seen all these fantastical worlds in billion-dollar Hollywood versions. Back then, there was nothing like that, right? It was coming out of somebody's imagination. They weren't basing it on movies.
2: In today, though? I had heard, and I don't know if this is true, you D&D guys can tell me, that more, it's like video games. My kids used to watch YouTube videos of other people playing video games. More people watch Dungeons and Dragons than actually play Dungeons and Dragons, which is weird.
3: Well, that's, again, Minecraft, Roblox, pick your poison. They all do that.
2: Definitely not pencil and paper, though, but this one is. Ed Conroy, 1974, Dungeons and Dragons. Like Ed said, fly your freak flag, man. Get your nerd on and have a great time doing it. Thanks, Ed.
3: Hellfire Club forever.
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1: Richard Krause is here. Entertainment is Broken is his podcast that you can get online. Summer Vacation is on, but there's a long list of entertainment conversations that there's this magical way that the gang talks about. I mean, they're timely conversations, but at the same time, they stand the test of time because it's not like it's not like it's going on today when you look at what is entertainment. So maybe just tell us a little bit about what the podcast is for those who haven't taken the time to listen just yet.
2: Yeah, what we do every week, my co-host and I, Sarah Hanlon, we have a look at something that's happening in the world of entertainment. Now, it could be almost anything. And we look at it from a couple of different ways. If something is not working particularly well, we suggest how to fix it. If something is working really, really well, we just talk about it and talk about what's great about it. So really, ultimately, what we're trying to do is look at Canadian entertainment specifically, although it's not always 100% Canadian, but we're leaning towards that, and kind of celebrating it and trying not to be negative about things and trying to have a look at what pop culture affects us all every single day and you know, either maybe bring it to your attention if you're not aware, if we're talking about a new band or a new movie or whatever it might be, or just, you know, something that you already are familiar with. Maybe we just come at it from a slightly different point of view. And you're right, the shows are not specific to any time frame, which is why we felt comfortable taking a few weeks off over the summer, because there's a bunch of them up there already that I think still sound as fresh as the day we recorded them.
1: I love it. All right. Entertainment is Broken. RichardKrause.ca is the best place to go get connected, because there's all kinds of other things, including his iHeart stuff, that the shows and stuff that are on there too, that you want to get connected with. All right. Let's talk about what's going on in the world of entertainment. Mm-hmm. Michael J. Fox, since we are in such close proximity to Canada Day with our Canada Day-ish long weekend, Mr. Fox is getting good things, doing good things as always.
2: Yeah, he has been, as they say, promoted to the highest Canadian civilian honor, not only for his Hollywood success, but also for his work in raising money for Parkinson's. He, of course, was diagnosed with Parkinson's a couple of decades ago, and he has been an advocate for it ever since. So he will be getting the Order of Canada. He first received the Order of Canada for acting and raising money in 2011. And now he's getting a promotion to the Companion of the Order of Canada, which which is given to him because they say Michael J. Fox is in a remarkable chapter of his life, blending selective acting with powerful global advocacy and unflinching honesty about Parkinson's. Through his foundation, he drives transformative research and hope. And that's a quote from Mary Simon, who's Canada's Governor General. So congratulations to him. He grew up in Burnaby, Canada. You know, of course, we all know him from Family Ties and the Back to the Future movies. But he looks like he's starting to take on a few gigs now. He retired for quite a while, and now we're starting to see his name pop up a little bit. It's always a welcome thing to see a little bit more Michael J. Fox.
1: I would agree with that. Larry David, also on your list of things to talk about. What is Larry David without upsetting the cart somehow,
2: Yeah, and this is kind of a big upset. So Larry David has a show on HBO now called Life, Larry, and the Pursuit of Unhappiness. It just premiered this week, and it's a Curb Your Enthusiasm style show, which if you didn't watch Curb Your Enthusiasm, why weren't you? Because it's hilarious. Curb Your Enthusiasm was done mostly via improv. So they'd have a rough outline of what they wanted to achieve on any particular episode. And then they had great actors and great guest stars who could just sort of riff with them. Well, this is that style, but it spoofs American history. So think of, you know, Larry David in period costumes walking through and commenting on various famous moments. And so one of the producers of this show is President Barack Obama and his wife, Michelle Obama. And so they were on set filming something, and Obama decided that he was going to give some constructive notes to Larry David on one of the sketches that they were working on. And Larry is, if you've ever seen him interviewed on, you know, The Tonight Show, or there's a great interview with him and Conan O'Brien on Conan O'Brien Needs a Friend, you get that he's kind of a touchy guy, particularly when it comes to his comedy. And so he just brushed off Obama's notes. And Obama apparently said something like, I spent half an hour talking about how funny everything is on this show. I give you one note and you get into a defensive crouch. When I was in the Oval Office, I took advice and I was the president of the United States. And Larry David's response to that, of course, was, yeah, but I'm the president of this. Which I don't know.
1: It's so bold, isn't it?
2: It's like, so bold, man. I don't know if I'd have the stones to say that to Obama, but Larry David certainly does.
1: Clearly a sense of humor and well taken, I would assume, after the fact.
2: Yeah, yeah. Not a long-held grudge after this one. This is just a moment. A moment in time.
1: All right, there you go. Richard Krause, Entertainment is Broken is the conversation. RichardKrause.ca to get connected. Entertainment stuff generally. La La Land was a great movie.
2: Yeah.
1: I like that show. It was a little bit of kind of behind the curtain. It was a little bit of inside stuff, but a little bit of seeing the wizard. I mean, there was some fun there, and there's more to be had now.
2: Yeah, there is. And this is kind of cool. So there was a live orchestral screening of La La Land in Sydney, Australia. Now, this happened a couple of weeks ago, but I've just found out about it now. So I want to tell you about it. So these orchestral screenings are really cool. I've hosted a bunch of these here in Toronto. We take a movie and we strip off the soundtrack completely. And so the actors can still be heard performing, but there's no music. And then you have a 70 or 75 piece orchestra that plays the score along with the movie. And so it gives you a chance to really experience the movie and the score in a completely different way. If you've never seen a symphony orchestra, they're really loud. So we've got 75 musicians on stage playing like that. You are going to hear it, and you're going to hear more of the nuance of the score. It's a very cool thing to do. So a few weeks ago, they were doing this with the movie La La Land, starring Emma Stone and Ryan Gosling in Sydney. And the lead keyboardist fell ill during intermission. He just could not go back on stage. So instead of canceling the entire thing, the composer, Justin Hurwitz, got up in front of the audience and said, is there anybody here who can sight read, who can just read music and with no rehearsal play? And this 21-year-old university student named Sterling Nassa, who's actually not studying major, is studying politics and international studies in university, said, put up his hand and said, listen, I can do it. And he jumped into the orchestra pit and he nailed it. He sight-read the entire thing, playing with a giant orchestra, including this really complex solo, which is kind of this tricky little bit of piano that is included in the John Legend song, Start a Fire, which is in the show. And he was able to do it on unfamiliar equipment with no rehearsal. He got a standing ovation, and all is good. And I've had something similar to this happened to me, only it wasn't me performing. I was hosting a Q&A with a guy called Glenn Hansard, who was the star of a movie called Once. And this movie has a beautiful score, which Glenn Hansard wrote. And there's a song called Falling in it, which was a duet. And someone put their hand up and said, can you sing that song for us now? He had his guitar with him. He said, you know what? I can't. My cohort isn't here. She's not here. So I don't feel comfortable doing it as a solo thing. And the young woman in the audience said, well, I'll sing it with you. And we thought, oh no, this is going to be terrible. She got up with the voice of an angel, absolutely nailed it.
1: Cool.
2: Standing ovation. Pretty great night all around.
1: Wow. Fantastic stuff. RichardKrause.ca. Get connected with Richard. All of his podcasts, including Entertainment is Broken. Thank you, my friend.
2: Thank you.
1: Coming up for you next, Booze and Reviews, where Richard reviews a movie and is our bartender and our host. 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
3: Now this update from the Canadian Press. Alberta Premier Danielle Smith has pitched a new 1 million barrel a day bitumen pipeline following the Trans Mountain route to southern BC. The West Coast pipeline proposal is a joint venture between Alberta, the federally owned Trans Mountain Corp, and Pembina Pipeline, and comes hours after Prime Minister Mark Carney and BC Premier David Eby reached a deal to allow the project to exist while still upholding the northern tanker ban. Canada and the Philippines are deepening ties with a new agreement on jobs, energy, tourism, and natural resources. Prime Minister Mark Carney hosted the Philippine president in Vancouver during the first visit by a Philippine leader in more than a decade, with the two countries also working towards a bilateral trade deal ahead of the regional summit in November. BC Premier David Eby says the joint federal-provincial plan to possibly buy 2,000 unsold condos allows for the province to provide people with cheaper and faster access to affordable housing. Prime Minister Mark Carney also defended the plan that has faced heavy criticism as a bailout for developers. From the Canadian Press, I'm John Kennedy.
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1: Booze and Reviews, a Richard Crouse production. Richard Crouse is here, the one and the only, at richardcrouse.ca to get connected with Booze and Reviews, which is a movie review, one particular show, and then set the table, if you will, with our very own private bartender in Richard Crouse's checkered past from long ago. And one of his favorite things to do is to mix some drinks with his friends. So let's get into it, Richard. What's the movie? And then we can get into the party part.
2: Well, this one seemed pretty obvious to me. It's called The Invite, and this is a new comedy directed by Olivia Wilde. We know her mostly as an actress, although she's made a number of films now as director. And it's about a dinner party that is thrown by this very unhappy couple, played by Olivia Wilde and Seth Rogen. And they invite the cool folks from upstairs, played by Penelope Cruz and Edward Norton, down for some charcuterie. And everything that could go wrong goes wrong during this, couple of hours that they spend in each other's company. And, you know, this is a movie that I've been looking forward to, and I was really, really pleased with the way it turned out. So it is essentially what we call a chamber piece. It all happens in one apartment. There are only four characters. There's no outsiders at all in this. And it is successful because each of these characters is so beautifully crafted by their actor who's performing them, that you've got these incredible, compelling characters in this compelling thing. So you've got the dinner party, the couple, Olivia Wilde and Seth Rogen, are arguing when the guests arrive. They hear it through the door, and they, of course, Olivia and Seth apologize for fighting, and Edward Norton's character says, "Oh no, it's fine. We love a contentious environment," and it stays contentious for the rest of the movie, and it really rides on a razor's edge as secrets are shared and propositions are presented, frustrations are aired, and it's smart. And it's really funny. It may make you cry a little bit near the end. It is a movie that is the kind of thing that we used to see getting released in theaters so often, which is a movie for adults, a movie that addresses unabashedly adult themes. In this case, long-term relationships, sexual activity. It's a kind of no hold barred thing. But it does so with this like rapid fire ping pong dialogue, which is such fun to listen to in the hands of these really great, or in the mouths, I guess, of these really great actors. And then you've got some just extraordinary performances here, mostly, in my estimation, from, Olivia Wilde. And she plays this woman who so desperately wants to impress the people from upstairs while everything seems to be falling apart around her. And she does so with just so much humor, and there's a real amount of pathos here. And she has some physical comedy here that you just have to kind of keep your eye open for. One of the things that I love about movies is when they show me something that tells you everything you need to know about what's going on in the scene, but they don't comment on it. They don't tell you. So show me, don't tell me. And there is a scene here, and this gives nothing away, where she takes some food that has been in the oven, and as she takes it off, all in one swift motion, you see that it's burnt. She's horrified. She has like a little mini panic attack, and in one swift movement just dumps it directly, pot and everything, right into the garbage. And it is hilarious, and it tells you everything you need to know about the tone of what's happening there. So The Invite, movie for adults, go see it. It's terrific. It's uncomfortable. It beautifully constructs an evening where everything absolutely falls apart. So this is a movie that I am guaranteeing you, unless something extraordinary happens, will be on my best of list at the end of the year.
1: That's cool. And isn't that the best part, right? Because, I mean, the rule for the director is don't show it unless it means something. Mm-hmm. And so when you watch a movie and you see, like, they scan over the mantle and is the picture of the father and the kid, and you're like, oh, it's either baseball or there's a kid in their life or whatever. And to your point about throwing the pot in, like, if you really just watch it, you can learn so much about what's going on in the show.
2: Yeah, and don't tell me like that. Don't insult my intelligence by having to tell me, oh my God, the souffle is burnt. Now we have to throw it away. Show it to me in a funny way, and it makes an impact. And it's that, it's those little moments that add up to something much bigger by the time you string them all together.
1: Well, I think that's because if we were hosting, we would probably try to hide it.
2: Absolutely.
1: Right? You know what I mean? Absolutely. Like, you, so that, I mean, well, that's
2: what
1: thing.
2: She tries to do with the souffle, but just it's the way that she does it, which is so good. Really funny.
1: Booze and Reviews, Richard Cross is here. I'm Shane Hewitt. The Invite is the movie. Now it's time for the drinks. If you mess up a drink, do you throw it out in the glass, Richard, or do you just drink it and then mix the ink in the new one?
2: Yeah, I drink it and don't say another word about it.
1: Nice.
2: I like to throw a dinner party, and I like, you know, to have a boozy component to a dinner party. So, you know, when people first arrive, I like to have what I call a house drink. I like to have a cocktail that's already made in a batch, so that we don't have to make time, you know, taking away from conversation or whatever else it might be. We don't have to take that time, to make a drink, you know, or to make something that's kind of complicated. So, generally speaking, there's a bunch of these that you can make in batches that work really, really well. And this is just sort of a, like a little aperitif, a little something to, stimulate conversation and appetite. So one of my favorite cocktails of all time is a Negroni. It's equal parts gin, Campari, and sweet vermouth, and it's stirred over ice with an orange twist. Simple, beautiful. It's got a little bitterness to it that works really well with appetizers or charcuterie. And, you know, it's almost impossible to mess these things up. If you are going to batch them, though, you have to think ahead a little bit. Simply because it's not just a third, a third, and a third. To batch them up, you should add just a little bit of water to it as well. And I know that doesn't sound like something you want to do, but just look it up online. There's a few places that will tell you exactly how to do this so that, you know, when you batch it, each one tastes exactly the same and gives you that great Negroni bitterness with a little bit of sweetness to it. So that, or an Aperol Spritz, which is Aperol, Prosecco, soda water, a little bit of an orange slice. It's low alcohol. It's really great for summer or kind of lighter dinners. You know, you can have a French 75, which is gin, lemon juice, simple syrup. You top that with champagne. It's not as light, but it certainly feels celebratory and is just sort of a nice way to kick off the dinner and kick off conversation just before dinner as well.
1: What a great way to start it, right? Get everybody drinking a little bit of water, whatever, dig into it. It's probably not a bad idea. Okay, so we're doing drinks. The movie for Booze and Reviews is The Invite. And since everybody's coming over, you wanted to make some, I think you have some classics really here on the list, Richard.
2: Yeah, try a gimlet. You know, it seems like a drink that maybe your great-grandparents would have had, but they are delicious, and it's very easy to make. It's gin, lime juice, a bit of simple syrup. It's a really good, lighter cocktail to have with dinner, if you want to have something with dinner. You can have a Manhattan or a Boulevardier, which is a whiskey-based drink, and it's whiskey, whatever you like. You know, I like bourbon in mine, and you put that with vermouth, a little bit of bitters, and it's really good for, like, steak and big, heavier meals to go along with that. And then after dinner, you know, you can have vodka espresso martinis, you know, a little bit of coffee liqueur, some vodka, some simple syrup, and it's kind of like having a little bit of dessert in a glass. So delicious, and will cap things off nicely for your dinner party, which hopefully will go better than the one in the movie.
1: Very good.
2: It's a disaster, but it's an entertaining one.
1: Very good. The old fashioned, make it fancy on the list too. Richard Cross, Booze and Reviews, The Invite, and the drinks. Thank you, my friend.
2: Thank you.
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1: The food professor is here, Dr. Sylvain Charlebois. He's got his beach hat on, feet up, long weekend, Canada style.
2: Go Canada!
1: You recovered from your Canada day, okay?
2: Oh, yeah, absolutely. It was great, and great weather, and really enjoyed ourselves. We were in Quebec, so it's Canada Day slash moving day, of course. So lots of furniture hanging around, people sweating.
1: Okay, so you're like, this is not your food professor hat. This is the guy who, you know, grew up in Quebec hat. Yeah. For those who don't understand moving day in Quebec, what is it? Like, what does it mean? Because you hear this, oh, it's the beginning of July, it's moving day.
2: Yeah. When you sign a lease, it doesn't matter what month you are, it always ends on June 30th, basically.
1: Everywhere.
2: So let's say you move in February. So your lease will end in June.

on June 30th the following year. So about 250,000 households will actually move on the same day. And most of them are students, obviously, or people divorcing or people in transition. So there's lots of moving going on. And I personally think it's conspiracy led by moving companies. They're charging you as much as

0: What's being ordered the most
1: in Quebec?
0: Yeah, in Quebec. Well, I mean, it's not poutine. It's not poutine.
1: I was going to say, well, I mean, the obvious one would be poutine.
0: It doesn't eat well, doesn't travel well.
1: No, beef on a bun doesn't travel. Hot dogs. I'd probably go hot dogs.
0: Hot dogs is number two.
1: Oh.
0: Yes. Oh. Number one is pizza.
1: Really?
0: Yeah, pizza is by far the most popular food item for movers. And, of course, beer is number three, but only after the move is done for obvious reasons.
1: Beer is a good meal.
0: Yes, very much.
1: Okay, Canadian food and the status of Canada Day things. You had done some conversations sort of for Canada Day that you had put on, yeah. I don't know, like a week and a half ago on Twitter.
0: Yeah.
1: So what are we looking at in Canada specifically when it comes to food? Because I know that last week we talked about salmon and how that was not in great shape, generally speaking. Kind of wild to think that we don't even eat our own salmon mostly. We import it. That's dumb. What else are we looking at?
0: Well, so, I mean, because of our new partnership with GroceryPulse.ca, we're able to get food prices almost in real time. So we were able to see exactly what's going on with food prices or prices related to products that, you know, you would eat on Canada Day or Canada Day weekend, which is coming up. And so you got to think about beef. You got to think about chops, breasts, chicken breasts. And, unfortunately this year, all of these three items are up, are higher, especially ground beef. Mm. And pork chops. The good news is that hamburger buns are cheaper this year.
1: Oh, I can give you more good news for food.
0: What is it?
1: My dog's food went down in price.
0: Really?
1: Yeah.
0: I didn't notice.
1: Yeah.
0: I should keep track of that. We don't keep track of dog food.
1: Yeah.
0: But that's good news for you, so you can eat more now.
1: Well, a bag of dog food, yeah. A bag of dog food used to be in Alberta, same bag of dog food, which is like a 50-pound bag. Like, it's a big
0: bag. Right, right.
1: I have a big
0: bag.
1: It was like $50, and it was a good deal. And then, but I moved to Ontario, and it was $55. And then this week, went to go get it, it was $45.
0: Wow.
1: Yeah.
0: And for $45, how long do you feed your animal for? Like, is it a week?
1: I get 4 weeks out of that.
0: Not bad.
1: 4 weeks out of 50 pounds of food with my dog.
0: No treats?
1: No treats. I don't do treats. She's not that good of a dog.
0: Oh my God, you're nasty.
1: I am a bit strict when it comes to the dog. Like, because you feed a dog in the kitchen, you sneak them treats, and they're always going to be hanging around the kitchen, right?
0: Oh, so
1: even when she gets treats, they've got to go in her bowl. She doesn't get the hand fed stuff. Yeah.
0: Oh wow. Yeah. Huh. Interesting.
1: Yeah, so there's some good news on the food prices. Okay.
0: Right. But there's something else that's cheaper actually. Mm-hmm. For Canada Day, I suspect that over the weekend, a lot of people will be eating ice cream.
1: Mm-hmm.
0: And ice cream, especially in Ontario, it's actually cheaper this year than last year. So really? Some good news there. But it's actually expensive in Vancouver and Calgary. But everywhere else, prices are either stable or cheaper for ice cream. So, but the thing is, if you add like chocolate to your ice cream or you add any like sprinkles and things like that, that tends to increase prices, unfortunately. But the ice cream alone at the grocery store, just talking retail here, prices are pretty stable.
1: Okay. Well, that's nice news, isn't it? I've noticed around here, the berry shacks have come out, right? Selling berries on the corner.
0: Oh, yeah. Yeah.
1: All that
0: right.
1: kind of stuff.
0: Yeah.
1: You know, I see a little bit more of this in and around BC than I used to in Alberta, and out here, far more popular. Those guys, do they typically follow these same pricing points as the grocery stores? I mean, I didn't even, you know, how do they do it? I guess they don't report it to you because it's usually cash business.
0: No, it's all cash. Yeah, it's hard to track. I mean, they go with, typically prices are a little higher because if you stop, like you want some, if you go there, you want one. And sometimes people don't even look at the price at all. Yeah. At retail, people are a little more price sensitive and they're frankly more strategic because they're actually shopping around. Whereas in those places, you tend not to have as much competition and you're not dealing with a consumer that is as rational either.
1: So what about other berries? So things like grapes can, I mean, those things swing like crazy in price, but then there's also...

0: berries more expensive, blueberries more expensive. Yeah. So, I mean, that's the product of what's going on in Iran. Unfortunately, that produce has been severely impacted by energy. And so we're seeing it right now in our data. Soft drinks are also more expensive as well, unfortunately. Due to the aluminum situation, so potatoes are more expensive too. Not all that much, but a little higher than last year. So overall, it's not great. But if you're into buns and ice cream, you're good to go.
1: You're good to go. Nothing like some carbohydrates. Okay, so here's a little tip for people.
0: Or dog food.
1: The the beard balm that we have, that we sell for the beard oil company, we can't send out to the States anymore because it's an aluminum tin and it gets tariffed at like 100%. So that can't go. But also cherries for all of our friends in Kelowna who wake up to the sound of low-flying helicopters drying out cherry trees. what's the status of cherries? Because some years cherries are affordable and awesome, and other years they're just only for the richest of the rich.
0: Yeah, cherries is up and down. Typically, it depends on harvest. It depends of the situation. This year, we're expecting something a pretty solid season. I was actually there a couple of months ago, and there was a lot of dryness. But I hear that there was more moisture that came along in April and May. So that's certainly good news for them. But again, it's an El Nino year, so you never know. You could actually see again some dryness later in the summer, and you kind of need moisture later on in the summer to actually make those cherries look bright and juicy.
1: Mm-hmm. Dr. Sylvain Charlebois, food professor, grab the podcast. Thank you, my man.
0: Take care.

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4: From the National Newsroom of the Canadian Press, I'm John Kennedy. Alberta Premier Danielle Smith has pitched a new bitumen pipeline to the BC coast just hours after Prime Minister Mark Carney announced a deal with BC to make it possible.
5: Smith and Carney stood together in Calgary to announce that Alberta has formally submitted a proposed route to Carney's Major Projects Office. The line would follow closely along a route already traversed by the Trans Mountain Pipeline. The pipeline would run from northeast of Edmonton to the southern BC coast, delivering more than 1 million barrels per day to tankers and then on to Asian markets. Bill Graveland, The Canadian Press, Calgary.
4: Canadian and Filipino leaders have signed agreements on energy, natural resources, labor, and tourism.
6: Prime Minister Mark Carney hosted Philippine President Ferdinand Marcos Jr. in Vancouver. The agreements they signed are meant to boost economic activity between the two countries. They include a memorandum that seeks more protection for Filipino workers in Canada and more labor mobility. The two leaders reinforce their shared priorities and their hope for a bilateral trade deal. They aim to have that concluded by the time Carney heads to Manila for a summit in November. Jason White, The Canadian Press.
4: The BC Nurses Union says it's starting targeted job action as it aims for a new contract. Union President Adrian Gear says nurses will stop working non-essential overtime and performing non-nursing tasks like processing doctors' orders and answering phones as they start the first phase of job action. Gear says the union doesn't plan to withdraw labor during the phase to minimize impact on patients.
7: Our hope is that this will apply pressure on the employer and will not, any meaningful way, disturb patient care or disrupt it.
4: The Health Employers Association of BC says talks to reach a new deal will resume next week. Flooding in Saskatchewan has forced more communities to declare states of emergency, with one First Nation having evacuated some residents. The Saskatchewan Public Health Agency says 11 communities issued alerts over the past week following torrential rainfall. The agency's Tyler Harrison says 9 people from the Côté First Nation northeast of Regina were forced to flee the community.
8: If need be, we do have staff available for communities to help as well, for boots on the ground. But basically, we do have people in place to help navigate the process for these communities.
4: Other communities dealing with flooding in the province's central east region include Kenora, Kamsack, and Norquay. Not everyone is happy about Taylor Swift and Travis Kelce's plan to tie the knot at New York City's Madison Square Garden. A city permit says a full street closure is expected near the Manhattan Arena as crews set up multiple entrance and drive-through tents. One of the owners of the restaurant across the street calls it ridiculous and worries about losing business during street closures. This is The Canadian Press. In sports, Gonzalo Ramos scored in stoppage time with a header as Cristiano Ronaldo, who had earlier converted a penalty kick, watched from the bench as Portugal defeated Croatia 2-1 in Toronto. The game ended in controversy as Croatia thought it had tied things up 2-2 in the very last moments, but offside was called as VAR ruled no goal. Croatia fans threw bottles on the field and whistled in protest. Jake McCarthy drove in 4 runs, Mickey Moniak had 2 RBIs, and finished in a triple shy of a cycle, with the Colorado Rockies beating the Miami Marlins 14-4 to split their 4-game series. McCarthy and Moniak both homered, while Moniak went deep for the 3rd straight game. Shakira Austin had 21 points and 9 rebounds as the Washington Mystics beat the Atlanta Dream 81-76. The Mystics finished with 31 field goals and 27 turnovers. Atlanta has lost 4 straight games, all of which were on the road. From the Canadian Press, I'm John Kennedy.
9: Preparations for a Taylor Swift and Travis Kelce wedding at Madison Square Garden in New York City. Expected to include celebrity friends of the billionaire pop star and NFL friends of the 3-time Super Bowl champ. South Korean girl group Le Sserafim is being added to the 2026 iHeartRadio Music Festival lineup. The event taking place at the T-Mobile Arena in Vegas on September 18th and 19th. Previously announced performers include BTS, Cardi B, Lady Wilson, and Zara Larsson. Marshmallow and country singer Kelce Ballerini sharing a summer collaboration. The two have teamed up on the new song, Another Drink. Marshmallow brings a country-inspired sound to his production. The song marks the producer's first collab with Ballerini, Another Drink, available to stream now.
10: I know the scariest monsters.
9: Minions and Monsters off to a banana start at the box office. The 7th installment of the Despicable Me franchise, making over $14 million on its opening day. It's expected to make between $80 and $90 million over the extended holiday weekend. You're not the boss of me now. Malcolm in the Middle star Frankie Muniz is breaking up with his wife after 6 years of marriage. The 40-year-old TV star sharing the news of the divorce on Instagram and a joint post with his wife, Paige Price. The couple share a 5-year-old son together. That's entertainment. I'm Jennifer Bolsoni.
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1: This might be a back in the day thing, but I don't think so. It used to always be this phrase of don't buy the long weekend car, don't buy the Friday car, don't buy the Monday lemon. Cars, they used to say, cars that were built on Fridays or Mondays where people excited to go home and get on with their life or hungover from the weekend. Don't buy a car where the VIN number says it was built on the Friday before a long weekend. All these things, right? Now, maybe back in the 90s that was a thing. I don't think with all the automation today that's probably not a thing anymore. But that was the statement. Now, imagine that everything that you do in your life was like that, was like the Friday lemon. People just trying to check out on a Friday so they could go get their weekend on, except they're programming all of the tools you use, like your banking apps and your streaming apps and all the things. And it's 4 o'clock on a Friday and they're like, oh, well, publish. I'm going home for the weekend. Greg Fish wants to talk about software. CyberpunkSurvivalGuide.com to get connected with Fish. Am I very far off in my early analogy, Greg?
2: No, I don't think you're far off. The idea and the topic of software engineer burnout sounds like a very esoteric topic. And for a lot of people, especially who know someone who does software engineering, they're probably thinking, okay, yeah, sure. Spoiled brats, you're so tired. I'm sure this is devastating.
1: Your fingers must be so sore.
2: Exactly. But believe it or not, especially nowadays, there's a lot of what are we even doing here? Meetings and conversations that are happening in companies around the world in terms of the industry. And the problem is it affects all of us because nowadays we have a computer to do everything. We're staring at a computer, or we have a computer in our hands, or we have a computer in our pockets, or we have a computer on our nightstand, and everything that we do is controlled by an app. So sometimes what happens is you open an app that you've been using and you say, oh, this looks different. I don't know why they changed this. This doesn't quite work the right way anymore. I don't understand why they did it. You might find the programmer who actually implemented that change and ask, well, why did you do it? And he's going to say, I don't know. My manager told me it has to be different because something innovation, something AI first, something KPIs. And that is getting like really on programmers' nerves because I remember there was a project that I worked on, and I designed this project, and I thought, hey, I do a lot of things with telecommunications. So when it comes to things like signal strength, like how the health of different servers that handle voice over IP calls, I can get all of this information, right, from all of these APIs. I can train a neural network to understand the uptime, the status, how likely the service is going to be to fail, what it's going to do. And it was an interesting project. And I even thought about like, hey, maybe I can file a patent for this because this is actually pretty neat. And then when I started experimenting with real world results, it turned out that the tools that I had to actually affect it were very limited. Like I could restart a service. That's about it. There wasn't a whole lot that I could do with the information that I received. And so my decision was, well, let me just can it because I don't think this is actually going to give a lot of traction. It's not going to do anything really good for the customer. It's not going to, I should probably work on something else, something that would actually make a difference. And nowadays, a lot of times the decision is, no, we're going to pursue this project because it's a new project. We can say it's AI first, and we can go to our shareholder and say we're an AI first company that's using AI in all the AI ways and all the AI things. Is it really going to be good for the user? It doesn't matter. The users are just going to download the latest version of the app, and that's all there's going to be to it. And then you have programmers going, yeah, but isn't this kind of a waste? Well, no, it doesn't matter because at this point, there's a lot of work that is being done. And this includes in very large companies. It's work that is created to do work, to solve a problem or to create a solution in search of a problem or solve a problem that no one really even asked to solve because the work has to be done. And then someone can take credit for that work and then that person can get promoted or hit a certain metric that is entirely arbitrary. All while knowing, hey, we're just kind of spinning our wheels here. It feels like we've solved like the most immediate problems, and if we're going to go solve the most difficult ones, we're going to need to like really get into government funding. We're going to need to get into science. We're going to need to work with space programs. We're going to need to, you know, do these really big important things. And there's no VC that has the appetite to invest $1 billion into a scientific research project that requires a ton of computing power. There are very large sovereign funds that will invest many millions of dollars into giving them the next Facebook that they can take public in 5 years and cash out. We have money and interest for that, but we already did that. So again, this is kind of like the developer burnout. It feels like it's Groundhog Day. We're re-implementing the same features. We're not giving you much benefit, and we hate it. We really do.
1: It's interesting because I imagine you can, for people who are not computer programmers, are listening to this and going, that sounds a lot like my work. Like, we're just changing things for the sake of making it look like we're changing things. For, like, I don't think it's any better. All we're doing is making it difficult and moving pieces around on a chessboard so our clients don't know where to go. But I mean, is it a self-sustainability? Like, quick, look busy. Like the idea about make sure everywhere you walk in the office, carry paper with you so it looks like you're always up to something.
2: Yeah, carry paper with you, be on a Zoom call, be talking to a colleague and look really, really busy and concerned. Whereas with us, make sure you're moving tickets along the board. You've created your tickets and you've filled out your tickets and your tickets are in QA and you're compiling and your fingers are busy. It's kind of all the same thing. And you're absolutely right, because I feel like there's this expression, unfortunately I don't know who said it, but the expression goes, the future is here, is just not evenly distributed. So in programming fields, engineering fields, we started kind of feeling that, and now I talk to my friends who are in more traditional office jobs and they say, yeah, it's the same thing. I feel like I just go to meetings and we discuss things and nothing really happens and we just kind of move the ball along. And I think that this is one of those things where, remember when we talk about these very existential topics of, you know, automation is going to change what work means. Automation is going to change how we view the world and how we look at work. Well, that's what it looks like on the ground level. You are busy because there has been a very long-running religious movement, especially in the West, that says you have to toil for the sake of toil. If you don't look busy enough, if you don't do enough work, that means you don't have worth as a person. Mm-hmm. Or you're lazy or you're immoral, and therefore you must toil for the sake of toil to justify your existence. And we haven't really stopped to say, well, no, hold on. This is a very like religiously tinged idea. We just replace it with hustle culture and this dream of we're just going to do this and then we're all going to become millionaires and billionaires. But we also know that that's not going to happen because we've been trying for 50 years and that hasn't happened at all. So we need to rethink what is valuable work? What work are we actually doing? What work do we actually need to be doing? And when we do that, we start really rethinking a lot of financial pillars on which society has been built during industrialization, and we've just never thought of how to do it. So it's a very scary notion to question it, because I'm not trying to say, oh, there's no work to be done. Like, we can all, like, hang up our we can all permanently retire. We can all hang up our skills. No, we need to rethink what we're doing, and a lot of it is going to end up being in fields that are very uncertain, that are very experimental, that are very scientific, that are very artistic. There's going to take a really long time to potentially to get a solution. But once we get to a solution to a breakthrough, that's going to fuel a whole new revolution.
1: It's interesting because that's the whole performance over process, right? I mean, we talk about this about kids in school, is that what is the performance when you can't figure out where you're going or what to do? And by the way, when you log into your banking app and that link doesn't work this weekend and no one's back until Monday, or that bug in your phone just doesn't get fixed. And you're like, you're telling me nobody tested this? This is wild. It turns out software programmers, they go through the same things that we do at our jobs, no matter the time or the place, except everybody pays the price because everybody uses their products. Greg Fish, CyberpunkSurvivalGuide.com. 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Thanks, Fish.
2: Always a pleasure.
1: You can sign up for his new newsletter, too, by the way. He'll send you articles on the email.
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1: Tony Chapman is here. 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Are we taking the summertime vacation on Chatter That Matters now? 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
12: Tim Moore, you'd love this story. Started with a pickup truck and a tarpaulin and $7 an hour moving. Bought AMJ Campbell and just wrote a book about Secrets of a Self-Made Multimillionaire. And he's the most humble, polite, wonderful human being with some fantastic lessons in life for anybody that wants to dream and do.
1: Lesson for the word guy. Call it a tarpaulin. You sound smarter, not a tarp. How about that?
12: Ah, there we go.
1: You, well, because you said tarpaulin. And I'm like, I haven't heard that word in a long time.
12: Well, it is. That's, there we go.
1: All right, get connected with Tony. So lots going on in the world right now. Generally speaking, I think I would throw the Vancouver's giant soccer ball in the Science Center out there as one of the coolest marketing things that you can just see from a million miles away. At the same time, though, the FIFA has absolutely squashed some of the other marketing because, your sponsorship that you have on that building, that doesn't count when we're in town.
12: It's amazing how much power they have, and I've done a lot of research on this, and they truly demand all of this stuff, and because people are so rabid to get to stage a World Cup, they're willing to do it. So if people haven't been following it, you can't have Gillette Stadium or BMO Field because they're not sponsors. Even MetLife, which is having the final game in the MetLife Stadium, has to take MetLife off. But I got a great kick out of Levi when they covered the Levi name, but with the actual bat wing badge that you see on the back of Levi's. So you immediately knew it was Levi's. And I think that's, to me, one is your brand so powerful that even just the iconic shape of it, like a Heinz bottle, you know what it is. And two, you can actually turn negativity into positivity. So I got a free piece of advice for all the MetLife people out there. You should be getting ready to do a campaign called Get a Life FIFA from MetLife. And the whole idea is to bring people's back attention that MetLife, which spends a lot of money to sponsor that stadium, is being denied the World Cup final match because of the FIFA-dom. I like that.
1: Get a life, I think that's a good thing there. Look at that. How much do we should charge for what you just did?
12: We should charge a lot of money for this. So if somebody wants to use it, we've trademarked it, and then come to us and we'll negotiate. And I'll cut you in, of course, Sharon, because this is your radio station, your platform. 5%.
1: Yeah, right.
12: Yeah. Oh, I think it'll be more than that.
1: I think probably it'll be a little bit more than that.
12: Attached to that. Anyways, yeah. But I think it just shows that sometimes when you're denied things in life, find that silver lining and turn it to your advantage. Turn that negativity into positivity. And it's really a mindset. Somebody saying instead of going throwing a cup against the wall, I can't believe we have to take Levi off Levi Stadium, instead of just covering it with duct tape, cover it with the shape of your logo, and next thing you know, more people are talking and more people actually know you sponsored that stadium in the Bay Area versus didn't. So clever use of that.
1: In the business side of it, I don't understand is that, when BMO Field is BMO Field, that's the thing. It's BMO Field. But then all of a sudden, if BMO Field wants to host football matches for FIFA, it's not, I don't think it would be written into some contract somewhere, just in case one day we get the World Cup, then your name doesn't go on there.
12: I did do some work on this. There's actually, they will sign these sponsorship deals. I mean, think about Scotiabank. They spend $80 million a year to put their name on the arena where the Maple Leafs play, Scotiabank Arena. There's clawbacks there too. Somebody came in and sponsored a tour, a rock and roll concert that happened to be sponsored by a competitive thing. They could actually push for that. So there's ways out of it. And I just think it's crazy that FIFA demands all of this. So I have no idea why this organization's grown so powerful. I know the sport's important. I know the World Cup captures worldwide attention, but I think we're giving too much power in the hands of too few.
1: Yeah, no kidding. Although the Science Center soccer ball in Vancouver, you can see it from a million miles away. The amount of photos of it is remarkable, and people from the water are taking pictures. They're flying in on float planes taking pictures. They're downtown. They're taking pictures. It's genius.
12: Why isn't Toronto saying, okay, we're going to have a handful of games. What happens afterwards? We're going to have the best FIFA viewing seats in the world. And we talked about it, like the top of the CN Tower, Edgewalk, four seats with a screen on our waterfront. Places where Toronto just absolutely rocks. We're going to have these stadium seats, and then all around the world, they're going to go, the coolest place to watch FIFA is Toronto. But we don't think that way. We just think about, we're going to have a handful of games, and at the end of it, cough up a massive taxpayer bill, as opposed to, again, silver lining, saying, we've got this. How can we extend its footprint and its impact? Well, soccer viewers, biggest sport on earth, seating, it doesn't take a lot to create something that has some imagination to it.
1: Well,
12: ideas we've given away.
1: I do assume, yeah, right. I do assume that somewhere in there, FIFA's like, yeah, I don't know. And then
12: that's when you do something and they come back and say, you shouldn't have done that. Oh, well, it's all over everybody's all over the world sharing these four lunatic soccer fans at the top of the CN Tower watching a game. And that's the coolest place I'd want to cheer for my team. Just do it. and get away with it, as opposed to the bureaucracy that says, I don't know, or the lawyer's going, I'm not sure, and everyone else doing it. Have somebody with imagination saying, you know what, this might get us a billion impressions. And to me, that's where you're going to start getting a return for the money spent.
1: So David versus Goliath is kind of what you're talking about. You're talking about like businesses or event promoters or whatever trying to go up against FIFA. And, you know, that's kind of the classic interrupter notion. We haven't had a lot of interrupters lately until AI has stepped into our world. And yeah, so isn't it interesting that they'll sort of align?
12: You know, it does. And I, you know, this is something I was just talking to somebody that's running to be mayor of Toronto, that cities have got to really work hard to keep the smart people here, because we no longer need lakes to ship on or density. We put everything up in the cloud. And the fact is, these Davids, these little towns, little communities, Costa Rica, you can have this tech hub happening now because people want to live there and be there. And I think that the slingshot of AI is allowing these small entrepreneurs to take on companies that were too big, shouted so loud, had so much scale, so much power in their distribution channels, you could never find your way into opportunity. Now with AI and the fact that so many things I can purchase on my phone, all of that has been interrupted. And I to me, it's fascinating to see. Here's a great example. I just bought my groceries with Apple Pay. Well, Apple Pay, I actually had an Avion card that I used, but I think now that of Apple Pay. Apple Pay has disrupted the credit card business. I used to, couldn't wait to show my shiny exclusive credit card. Now it's just on a phone. So I think we're just seeing constant disruption to the status quo. And it's going to be fascinating. If you're listening out there and you're an entrepreneur, there's nothing holding you back if your distribution is direct to the consumer via the cloud, that the fact is what was too big to fail is now too slow to respond. And I think we're going to see so many incredible entrepreneurs show up, like we're already seeing in the tech world, because they've just found a better way, a better path to the consumer without the bureaucracy and size and lumbering moats that used to protect these big organizations.
1: Okay, so I'll give you the multi-million dollar idea. You ready for it?
12: This is the third one.
1: This is the third one of this, just this segment. Yeah.
12: Yeah.
1: Is that, so in my village of 1,000 people, Canada's most beautiful village in Merrickville, one of the things that I think that we need to stop doing, and when we talk about, you know, online versus brick and mortar and all these things, is start about the concierge service. And there's no reason why a little village like this and all the other ones that are in Canada cannot have some of the biggest brands of all the brands with a very limited inventory, but become a concierge where you get to interact with the product and pick it up or whatever and experience it through your travels. You don't have to go to a big mall in a big downtown anymore. You can get one-on-one white glove butler valet service and have that for you right in a small town in a village with a couple of people working at a store when you walk in, and it's just a pretty little village. And I think that this notion of the concierge of these big online products is probably a big thing in 5 years.
12: Well, what you're putting is the person within your brand personality. The brilliance of that idea is everything else is virtual. So all my efficiencies is virtual. My warehousing is virtual. I don't have to stock inventory, worry about crying. But my concierge is a person who's an empresario and gets you excited. You can say, Shane, what are you looking for? Hey, I see you're growing your beard. I got some great beard oil for you. And that is the human interaction that AI can never do. And I think your idea is the multi-million dollar idea. Mine
1: were
12: million dollar.
1: It doesn't have to be only one brand.
12: I know,
1: it can be multiple brands.
12: The concierge can be, in fact, the front of the vending machine.
1: That's right.
12: That represents the world. And
1: it's the new bodega.
12: Do I get 50% of that idea because I gave you 50% of mine?
1: Well, you originally gave me 5%, so we're going to talk about that.
12: Okay.
1: Tony Chapman, Chatter That Matters, the podcast. No joke, this is what Tony and I talk about, whether we're on the radio or not. So this is kind of the way it goes. So thanks for listening in. We appreciate being here. Thanks, Tony.
12: Always a pleasure.
13: Now this update from the Canadian Press. Alberta Premier Danielle Smith has pitched a new bitumen pipeline to the BC coast just hours after Prime Minister Mark Carney announced a deal with British Columbia to make it happen. It's set to run from northeast of Edmonton to the southern BC coast and could deliver more than 1 million barrels per day to tankers, which will then travel to Asian markets. The leader of Canada and the Philippines have signed a flurry of agreements aimed to boost economic activity between the two countries. Prime Minister Mark Carney hosted the Philippine president in Vancouver, in which the two leaders reinforced their shared priorities The BC Nurses Union says it's starting targeted job action as it aims for a new contract. Union President Adrienne Geer says nurses will stop working non-essential overtime and they will not perform non-nursing tasks such as processing doctors' orders and answering phones as they start the first phase of job action. From the Canadian Press, I'm John Kennedy.
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2: Hello.
1: Joins us now. Went to the footy match and spent a lot of money on it. And sent me pictures, which is amazing, by the way. And I want to know how it went. Was it worth it and all that stuff? But can we just talk about how, like, seriously, ridiculously you married up?
3: I don't think she would say that, but okay, we can talk about that.
1: I think she should agree, because your wife is gorgeous, and she's just delightful. And,
3: she is.
1: And, you know, like...
3: She's rightful and delightful.
1: You married up.
3: Yeah.
1: Like, you married up big time.
3: Are you saying this because she lets me do things like we did last week?
1: No, I just mean she's delightfully gorgeous. Like, I mean, every time I see Michelle, I'm like, God, she's gorgeous. And, like, I don't know. Anyway, tell me about your family trip to, just paying compliments to your wife. I mean them, gentlemanly. The,
3: as opposed to what?
1: Being a nasty dog. I just think that you, like, you know, as you go through decision making in life, Bob, you have to remember, oh yeah, right.
3: Oh.
1: Most of us guys don't deserve the women in our lives, so.
3: Oh, 100%. No, I was shocked that she was ever interested in going out with me. Now, she'll say that it took me 10 years to finally ask her out, but...
1: which is true.
3: Yeah, but that's just because I'm an idiot.
1: That's true. See, that's...
3: You know, boys, shoot your shot. That's today's message that you need. Shoot your shot. And I'm actually worried about the young people. I haven't had a big, huge talky talk yet with my son, who's now 14, but I've been preparing for it. Like, I've been getting ready for it. I've written down some notes I want to cover with them, and part of the notes are things that I have learned. And some of the things you got to learn is, if you don't talk to people, you can't really get to know people. Right?
1: No.
3: And talking into a microphone isn't, you're trying to connect with one person at a time, but actually having face-to-face interactions is where it's at. So, I want to hit.
1: And don't wait 10 years. Like
3: don't
1: Dad did.
3: Wait 10 years. And, we will be having that talk. Absolutely. But that's shy. That's fear. That's, not willing to put yourself out there. So. I think it's a part of a bigger issue I've had in my life, but I'm trying to deal with that stuff now. So,
1: these are life lessons.
3: So, ladies, look out. No, I'm kidding.
1: Ladies, look out. That's very good. It took me 21 years, so I'm not one to talk. Okay, soccer match. Photos are amazing. Aside from the broken leg, how was the big show?
3: Yes. Aside for the part, where you could hear, I couldn't hear.
1: That must have been terrible.
3: I couldn't hear it. So we were far enough away that it was a distraction. No, listen, I tried to verbalize this the other day with somebody and, actually a former colleague on the radio, actually. And I didn't get it right. And listen, it brought out national pride is what happened. Like, you're proud to be Canadian. It's fun to wear red, even though you look like heck in it. It's a sense of belonging and being there and being part of a group effort. It's just pride. It's national pride. It was so wonderful. And although... Tomorrow when the game comes up, I'm not paying. The tickets are ridiculous. And there's so many wonderful watch parties around the Lower Mainland here to go watch games. But I want to watch the game tomorrow in my house because I want to concentrate on the game. And I don't want the distractions of beer and people screaming and just having conversations maybe not about the game. I want to concentrate. Right. And watch the football. So, I guess there's, but the whole experience of getting there a couple of hours ahead of time, which I'm normally a late arriver to things, but you had to or else you're not getting in. It was wonderful. And, you know, they called it the Sea of Red. Listen, because it goes up so high into a bloody stadium, it's more of a red tsunami. That's what I'm going to say, because it's coming at you.
1: All right. Well, you are in Vancouver.
3: Yeah.
1: Tsunami is a thing.
3: No, we're protected by
1: Not so much for the Toronto
3: Vancouver
1: games.
3: Island isn't going to protect us from the tsunami. They're hooped, but we're not.
1: Oh, okay. Well, thanks. Sorry, apologize, everyone who's listening in Victoria right now. Bob's in Surrey. I'll give you his address if you want to go find him. Well, we are summertime, Bob. It's officially summertime since the last time we talked.
3: Yes.
1: And there is a year-over-year adventure of how long can Uncle Bob wait before he brings out the air conditioner.
3: Correct.
1: And you've had some years where your frugality has led for a really long wait. Like, you've been midsummer. Where are we now?
3: Well, the really long wait has to do with the weight of the actual air conditioner, which is like 80 pounds. And for me to lug it up 13 stairs is a bit of an effort, unless I get my 6'5", 250-foot neighbor Dawson to come over and just, you know, throw it on his left, on one of his pinkies and just lift it up. But we made an amendment last year, and we put it in the hall closet, which is now only one step away from the main living area. So aircon had to come up last week. We had the in-laws in from Alberta, and one of the mothers-in-laws came over, and it was up to 30 degrees. So it is now in the house. But the big news, Shane, is the bedroom air conditioner went in. And I have no argument in that. I'm just told to bring it up. It's much lighter, so we can get it up the two flights of stairs. So, it's 30 degrees here right now. It's supposed to dip later in the week. But, it's amazing, though. Yesterday, Shane, I woke up. We had a big Father's Day down at Granville Island watching soccer and going out for a lovely lunch at the foot of the Burrard Bridge. Looking out to the ocean, and we came home. We were exhausted yesterday, and the way that aircon can sap your motivation from going outside is really quite amazing.
1: Isn't it amazing when you're like, I am so comfortable right now? But then there's also the point where I'm like, I'm putting a blanket on because my body can't decide where it's happy. Do you ever get to that point?
3: Oh, I get too cold. No, because the lovely woman you spoke about a couple of minutes ago, she has some issues at this part of her life where she runs hot. She could be standing on the North Pole or Antarctica. She would still be melting the ice beneath her feet. So I had to turn up it to from 18 degrees to 20 degrees yesterday. Like, but I literally get cold, but then I succumbed to it and I couldn't do it. And then this morning, talking about the one upstairs in the bedroom, I woke up for my mid-morning, middle-of-the-night ritual, and I felt like I still have it. I still have a tickle in my throat, Shane. I sound like I'm breaking up now. But I've got a sore throat today. Because in addition to the air conditioner, we have a Yuzu fan that blows the cold air right up onto my head. So I'm dry. I've got a sore throat. I feel like I'm sicker than a dog today. But I'm not. I know if I drink some water and go outside and get some humidity? Or humility?
1: Yeah.
3: No, humidity. Yeah.
1: Maybe a little bit of both.
3: I know I'll feel fine, but a scratchy throat, it hurts. And is that worth? I guess that's worth sleeping.
1: Your aforementioned lovely bride has two rules for you for being on the radio. And one is don't talk about the weather and stop talking about your health. And somehow you have tied them both into one story here. Yeah. Thank you for the football pictures. Those are great.
3: Cranky old man.
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4: Toronto's final World Cup showdown. 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
4: Toronto's final World Cup showdown. 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
1: One of the coolest things about the people I get to hang out with is they teach me stuff. Lorraine Sommerfeld is one of those people. 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And we had spoken previously about fixing cars and the right to repair cars. And then there was all this sort of, well, we have copyright on all the code that's in there. And if we let anybody in there to fix it, then they can steal our code. So we have to license everybody to be able to be trustworthy to not steal our code. And technology makes cars complicated. And then now you have electric cars. And some cars, as Lorraine has shared with us, like to listen to you when you're making out in the back seat. And some cars are just not allowed in the country because of the technology behind them. Now, what happens when you want to drive that car across the border? Would you be allowed? Lorraine Sommerfeld, driving.ca. Thank you for the makeout nuggets of ideas to be aware of with your car. Driving across the border, your new piece, pretty good stuff.
11: We've got some senators in Michigan, which, of course, the birthplace of, you know, this the big three, the medium three, the small three, whatever they are now, I can't really. Anyway, Democratic senator saying, no, none of those Chinese cars can come from Canada, because, of course, now we're going to start letting in 49,000 Chinese vehicles, and they're saying, no, it's a security risk. Frankly, people, if you drive a car that's 5 years old or newer, it is spying on you. And if you want to see all the creepy stuff it's recording, just go to Mozilla Foundation. You can find it everywhere. But the question I raised today about this was, I understand what they're trying to do. You're trying to protect jobs, even as GM fires 1,000 people and puts in 50 robots today. But okay, that's fine.

0: In 2023, Tesla brought in 44,000 vehicles from China. They were made in China, and they just switched to their German factory when we put the tariff on to team up with Team Biden. And so initially, a lot of those cars are going to be Teslas. They'll go back to bringing them in from China. If you drive the EV Volvos, they're all made in China. Your Buick is made in China now, people, for the most part. So yeah. I'm asking these senators, are we going to grandfather these ones in? Are we just targeting the Chinese vehicles? Or what about the Volvo Chinese vehicles and the Buick Chinese vehicles and the Tesla Chinese vehicles? So as you kind of raised, it gets muddy very quickly.
1: So, okay, if you're on a summer trip, a la the Griswolds, and you're driving to Wally World, and all of a sudden you get to the border and they want to see the serial number of your car before you drive it into the country. Maybe we should talk about different ways, because there are the cameras. I mean, if you are a, if you work in a top secret environment or a secret corporate environment, and you drive in the parking lot and those cameras can see stuff, that's a thing. Plus your conversations, plus the data, plus the, remember, there was a bunch of stuff, I think it was Russian troops were updating their social media or something, or their Runkeeper app would have revealed publicly where these squadrons of soldiers were in a war. Like, all of this stuff becomes very, very available. And this is the kind of, what kinds of things do we need to know about these cars generally paying attention to?
0: I think, again, you brought it up at the top. Your car is a computer. Your own phone and computer is recording everything. It's the worst time to be a serial killer. You're going to get caught. They know where you are all the time. And for some people, you go, that keeps me safe. I like that. Other people say that's an infringement in Big Brother. So, you know, we'll have to think about that.
1: I just want to clarify. Lorraine does write fiction, too. That's why the serial killer thing comes up, just to be clear. Okay.
0: Sometimes. Not every week, but once in a while. I think the problem here is China is the boogeyman now. Yes, they're going to map our infrastructure. They're going to know everything. People, they already know everything, just like we know all their everythings. You know, we see satellite photos of stuff in Iran and Russia and everywhere else. So everyone's been spying on each other forever. A Chinese car is, okay, it's going to go back to the Chinese government. But we've had components in our car made in China for decades now. So if they're going to sneak a little sneaky thing in there, they've already been doing it, for starters. And I feel like all of a sudden, politicians who are always 100 years behind everything are going, wait a minute, this could be bad. And it's like, it's already been bad. You have not dealt with the cybersecurity in vehicles yet. Now you're going to wake up just because it's Chinese. You have a lot of bigger problems to solve ahead of time, which is Nissan stopped spying on you, Ford spying on you. They're already doing this.
1: Yeah. And those are the parts that we know of. Remember, like the Huawei cell phone story where they're like, the network stuff, probably not good. Don't want to do that. But then those are the telecoms actually auditing technology. Do you think the car companies are really auditing whether that Android deck is paying attention? I mean, they don't even have their own technology sorted out.
0: Well, and that's part of the problem is they don't know what they're doing. So this information is in very, very unqualified hands. And usually the thing we've been pushing for 2 or 3 years, or I have, with security in cars, is that they're selling your information. And there's people, there's a guy I wrote about 2 weeks ago, he hard braked, he bought a car, drove home from the dealership, and hard braked, a kid kicked a ball. I don't know why he hard braked. He called his insurance company, they go, you had a hard braking yesterday, so your rates just went up. No word of a lie.
1: Wow.
0: That it was that immediate. So it went from the car spying on you and then collecting this information and selling it, usually to insurance companies. But they go, oh, we anonymity it. I don't know what that word is.
1: Anonymize.
0: No, it's just, you know, to tell them what the patterns are. Well, no, now Ford has a patent where the ad will come up. If you're talking to a passenger and you say, are we hungry? Do you want to get lunch? They go, how about Chipotle down the road on the right? The ad. And they're going, we're not actually going to use that. BS. They are so good to use that. They're all going to use that.
1: Well, there was an interesting one that came up for me that I, in my looking, is, you know, when you get in a rental car and it's like Lorraine's phone, Shane's phone, like everything that people have connected their address books. I mean, that's one thing. Delete your stuff. First of all, don't connect it in the first place. And another one I had read, and I'm assuming it to be true, is that when you plug, like when you plug your USB into a lighter adapter, that's fine, just electricity. But when we use the direct plug into the car thing, the car can access your information apps and some of the history stuff, and it keeps it.
0: Oh, it does. And some of them, they say we only keep it for 90 days. Some say we keep it for

0: for 5 years, and they're somewhere, I don't know if it's Canada or the U.S., they never get rid of it. There's no laws around it yet. So it's an unfenced pasture with everything running around. And so do not hook your phone up to a rental car. Don't, it's going to download everything in there.
1: Yeah.
0: And again, if you go on to serial kill somebody, they'll know. So don't do that. My kids go, do you have to be so like
1: dark,
0: out there?
1: Right?
0: It's like, yeah, I do. And the worst thing in the world, and I think we've gone over this before, people have said to me for 10 or 12 years now, well, if you don't do anything wrong, then there's no problem. People, you have to beat that idea out of your head. We're so far past the I don't mind them seeing how many kilometers I drive and charging me accordingly. We're so past telematics, like so far past that, that I told people a few weeks ago, if you're going to go have, you know, an assignation you maybe don't want anyone to know about, leave your phone at home and don't drive your car there. Because,
1: Or show your face. Okay, but then if you're driving across the border, all of a sudden you get to the border, they're like, we want to scan your VIN, and they're like, yeah, you can't bring this car in.
0: And that's the concern here is if they pass this bill, and they might, because it sounds very Trumpian, even though it's the left that brought it up, that's fine. My question is your VIN will tell you where a car is made, so they can look right in your dash, and they can see where the car is made.
1: Yeah.
0: But if they just see a Tesla... And most, I'm going to guess the border guards don't know the Buicks are made in China. Maybe I'm being mean to border guards, but there's been so many headlines about Teslas being made in China now. People are waking up. Who are we trusting to make the call?
1: It's crazy. If you want to get in on the article, I'll put it in the link for the podcast. It's also driving.ca. Lorraine explains, will your Chinese-made Tesla be banned at the U.S. border? Lorraine Sommerfeld, thank you.
0: Thanks, Shane.

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4: The compromise and what each side stands to gain. Weather whiplash in the capital.
7: Then one big blast. It looked like the whole main floor was on fire.
4: What CTV News discovered after walking up 25 floors of a sweltering Ottawa high-rise with no electricity. Toronto hosts its final World Cup showdown.
8: The first whistle, the last dance for someone at a World Cup.
4: The epic clash, marking the swan song for one of soccer's biggest stars.
9: Here he is now with the hopes of a nation once more resting on his shoulders.
10: TV National News with Omar Sachedina.
4: Good evening. We begin tonight with what has been a major flashpoint between Alberta and British Columbia and what appears to be a deal late tonight to move forward on a plan to build a new pipeline between both provinces. Alberta's premier tonight pitching a new pipeline from near Edmonton to BC's southern coast using a route already traversed by the Trans Mountain Pipeline, delivering more than a million barrels a day to tankers and then to Asia. CTV senior political correspondent Michael Couture on the private company that's part of the new pitch and what it took to get BC on side.
11: Alberta's pipeline is moving forward with the federal and provincial governments investing with the help of Crown Corporation Trans Mountain. Pembina Pipeline Corporation is also playing a significant role.
12: They give us the certainty that it is a financially viable project from a private sector perspective, and we give them the certainty that because we're partnering with them, that it's going to get built in a timely way.
11: Prime Minister Mark Carney pointed to the government-owned Trans Mountain Pipeline as an example of a project that does work.
13: TMX de-risked, up and running, now is very profitable, and it's returning real cash to Canadians is supporting social programs, supporting other things.
11: Hours earlier, Carney and BC Premier David Eby unveiled a multi-billion dollar deal between the two levels of government, which included maintaining the tanker ban off BC's northwest coast.
14: We have anxiety about the impact of any new pipeline project, period, on British Columbia's coast.
11: That anxiety was also being felt by First Nations communities in northern BC.
15: This has not been about blocking Alberta's access to oil markets. This is, and it always has been, about keeping the special place free from oil.
11: Now, any new pipeline could run parallel to the existing Trans Mountain line, which ends at the Port of Vancouver. And while the Conservative leader says the northern route means a shorter shipping time to Asia, Pierre Poilievre just wants a pipeline to be built.
16: Provide the permit, let the private sector build it. Get out of the way and get it done.
11: BC will receive royalties for any pipeline across its territory, and a deal announced with the federal government today includes $3.5 billion in funds for the North Coast Transmission Line to get electricity to communities and projects in northern BC, plus $500 million to boost copper production out of the Red Chris mine. Now that the Alberta pipeline is being submitted to the Federal Major Projects Office, consultations with Indigenous communities along the route are expected to begin immediately. Omar.
17: All right, Mike, thank you. The future of Alberta's oil and gas industry has become a central issue in the province's separation debate. Proponents on both sides of the divide agree the sector has faced challenges, but are sharply split over whether leaving Canada is the answer. CTV's Kathy Lee has that story.
18: At a rodeo in the southern town of Raymond, Kim Stevens wears his support for Alberta separation proudly.
19: I get lots of thumbs up. I get a few people, but lots of support.
18: Among the reasons Stevens supports separation, he says federal policies have hurt the province's oil and gas industry.
19: We have anti-oil regulations and legislation that has curtailed the growth of the oil industry.
18: Oil and gas has become one of the biggest issues fueling Alberta's separation debate. The issue in the spotlight after Premier Danielle Smith and the federal government reached an agreement that could pave the way for a new bitumen pipeline to the West Coast, provided a major carbon capture network moves ahead. In the town of High River, John Mann, a 34-year Army veteran, says he acknowledges some of the separatists' energy grievances.
20: The first Trudeau and some of the things that he did with the National Energy Project, I agree with some of the things that they're saying. But when it comes to separation, the line is drawn in the sand.
18: And Mann believes there are signs the relationship with Ottawa is improving.
20: Your Prime Minister just opened the door again for the pipeline. Well, perfect. Now we're moving in the right direction.
18: But for Stevens, a pipeline alone doesn't address other concerns.
19: There still is regulations on no more tankers on the West Coast.
18: And as Alberta moves closer to a referendum to stay in Canada or start the process to hold a binding referendum to leave, the divide between both sides shows few signs of narrowing. Kathy Lee, CTV News.
17: Industry Minister Melanie Joly responded to Washington's decision today not to renew CUSMA.
21: My message to Canadians is we've got your back, we're working with you, and we're building Canada strong. And these are not only slogans, these are real decisions that we're taking as a government to protect jobs and create jobs across the country.
17: Joly stressed that the deal remains in place as talks continue with U.S. officials. The deadline to renew was July 1st. A new global wealth list is out, and Canada ranks 13th in the world. According to a new report from Swiss bank UBS, Switzerland tops the list with an average wealth of about $910,000 U.S. per person. The U.S. is second at almost $700,000. 13th place Canada, just under $400,000. The report takes into account financial and non-financial assets, such as properties minus debts. But rising costs and budgets, though, are a strain on many Canadian families. Tomorrow, Ottawa is rolling out its renamed groceries benefit. The same day PEI starts sending out support of its own. Here's CTV's Maria Saru on who gets the money.
22: The shopping is done, but for many families, the math doesn't end at the checkout, and the price of a few bags can add up fast.
23: Outrageously high. Both my husband and I have to work to be able to eat and pay our bills.
22: The food bill is just one cost, putting pressure on households across PEI.
24: It's not just the groceries, it's the fuel price. Electricity.
22: To ease some of that strain, the provincial government will soon start sending out its new Island Essentials benefit. 95,000 individuals and couples qualify, and the majority will get their first payment Friday. The total annual benefit ranges between $175 to $365, depending on income and family status.
25: We're responding directly to what we hear from Prince Edward Islanders in every community across this province. This is an issue across the country as costs continue to rise.
22: Islanders 19 and older who file their taxes and live in the province will get the benefit through the CRA.
26: It's that simple. It's that accessible by design.
22: Ottawa is also launching its renamed Canada Groceries and Essentials Benefit, a federal program to help offset rising costs. For some Islanders, that support could stack.
27: Depending on how much you get, it's hard to make a little bit go a long way these days, but I think anything would be helpful for sure.
22: In PEI, the timing of the benefit depends on how much someone qualifies for. For Islanders who don't see the provincial payment tomorrow, more are expected to roll out in October and November. And at grocery stores like this one, that money might make a difference. Maria Saru, CTV News, Charlottetown.
4: No reprieve for millions of Canadians trapped under an oppressive heat dome for a third straight day. In Ottawa, that heat led to fierce thunderstorms that have left thousands without power. CTV's Abigail Beeman climbed up 25 floors of an Ottawa high-rise in the scorching heat. Here's what she discovered.
0: And you made it 21 floors.
1: Yes. Yeah. I keep myself in shape. I do hall walking.
18: At an Ottawa high-rise hit hard by the storm, Teresa McCluskey made it down 21 flights. Paramedics carry Beverly Johnson down from the 6th.
2: They're just heroes, you know. You have no idea what you use electricity for until you don't have it. And it was hot.
18: People who live here describe a scary situation when the transformer blew.
3: Rain was everywhere, like hitting our windows like crazy. It must have been hail too because I heard the chunks. And then one big blast. And I'm telling you, smoke covered the air for about 20 minutes. And it looked like the whole main floor was on fire. And then we looked down, the water was just coming up.
5: No power means no elevators, no air conditioning. We climbed to the top 25th floor where our thermometer shows it's 30.3 degrees.
6: Everyone okay?
18: Residents told CTV News they worry for other seniors, but all quiet when we checked out the top floor.
7: Water went right up to the ceiling and the basement.
18: No word on when power and water may be restored.
7: I didn't sleep, but because I was stressed. It's a matter of insurance, right?
6: Have they been responsive, Mike?
7: I couldn't get a hold of them.
8: We believe this was one of the worst flooding events in our city in the last 25 years.
18: Ottawa's mayor says there have been 1,900 calls for flooded basements right across the city, and crews have to be careful.
8: The basement flooding caused by this event has created dangerous conditions, and it's preventing hydro from re-energizing many homes at this time.
18: The 118-millimeter storm that shut down Canada Day festivities in the capital now has dehumidifiers and fans flying off the shelves.
28: We put some sandbags down, tried to block it, then came inside and just, there's like 4 inches of water already there. It just backed up from the sewer, yeah.
5: For most of the eastern part of our country where temperatures are higher than 30 degrees, they're not expected to dip below 30 until Saturday. Abigail Beeman, CTV News, Ottawa.
4: Manitoba's premier surveyed the devastation of the city of Dauphin today, which has been hammered by severe flooding.
29: There's been a ton of water in the region, as everyone knows. Folks in the parkland have seen flooding before, but not like this. Not to this extent, not to this scale, not hitting this many areas of the region.
4: The province, which has announced a $5 million cash advance disaster relief fund, declared a state of emergency yesterday after more than 115 millimeters of rain fell since Saturday. Wahb Canoe says Dauphin Lake is expected to rise a bit more, causing more flooding. And Toronto's World Cup hosting run ended with a star-studded showdown and frantic finish between Croatia and Portugal.
30: Against the goalkeeper who has excelled from penalties in Milakovic. Ronaldo. 1-1 in Toronto. And Cristiano Ronaldo can get them to cry so much more.
4: Cristiano Ronaldo made a massive impact, scoring the game-tying goal on the penalty kick. In the latter stages of the match, Portugal converted on this impressive header to go in front 2-1. Croatia, desperate to tie the game, appears to score the equalizer, but their celebration is short-lived as the goal is overturned and ruled offside. Heartbreak for Croatia and jubilation for Portugal as they advance in thrilling fashion. And joining us now is CTV's Adrian Gobriel. Adrian, an intense and certainly an exciting match to be expected from two talented teams. I'm sure it was electric watching it from inside the stadium. Describe the atmosphere.
31: Yeah, in one word, simply, Omar, it was electric. Such theater here inside Toronto Stadium tonight. You know, before the opening kickoff, fans were dancing in the stands, and the game had a little bit of everything. A goal initially by Croatia, and then the comeback by Portugal, with Ronaldo scoring on that penalty kick to tie it up. And then late in the game, with Portugal up 2-1, Croatia thought that they had tied the game in the 103rd minute, only for it to be called back because of an offside. So the controversy Morrissey as well. As I mentioned, it had a little bit of everything. For fans from Croatia, they may not have gone home happy tonight, though everyone here in the stadium got their money's worth.
4: And Adrian, a day of high emotion, certainly for another reason too.
31: Absolutely. There's two massive stars here we're playing tonight. We'll start with Cristiano Ronaldo. Back in November, he said that he's going to wrap up his international and professional football career in a year or two. That means if Portugal had lost tonight, this would have been his final World Cup game. We saw tears of relief in his eyes at the end of the game. We saw, you know, the sheer emotion knowing that his World Cup career will continue at least for one more game as Ronaldo marches off into the round of 16. And then we have Luka Modric. He has been the maestro, the conductor for this Croatian team for so many years. At 40 years of age, his World Cup career has now come to an end. And as his career comes to an end, the lights are also coming down here on Toronto Stadium. This is the final World Cup game to be played here in Toronto. There will be a round of 16 game, the last on Canadian soil on July 7th in Vancouver.
4: A remarkable game tonight, Adrian. Thank you. So with the final whistle blown on Toronto World Cup matches, now comes the big question on whether playing host was worth it. CTV's Heather Wright breaks down the economic scorecard.
9: For nearly 3 weeks, the World Cup has taken over a swath of downtown Toronto.
10: The traffic control has been good, which is surprising for Liberty Village. No, I think the city did a pretty good job.
9: It's been a party in the city, and some are ready for it to end.
11: I mean, this was fun and everything, but now I go back to my normal life.
9: At Fox and John's, the party will continue until the tournament wraps July 19th. Assistant General Manager Ashley Perron says the tournament has been stressful, but worth it.
12: I think overall it's been a great experience. I think we're really lucky to have this opportunity.
9: There has been plenty of criticism of the amount of money spent to host the World Cup, with officials often justifying the spend with the expected economic spinoff. But new data show that boost has so far been less than some had hoped. According to data from Moneris, from June 12th to June 26th, total spending in Toronto bars and restaurants was up just 3% over a similar time period last year. Meanwhile, the Greater Toronto Hotel Association says occupancy for the first full week of the World Cup was at 72%, down from 88% occupancy a year ago.
13: The net contribution from hosting large-scale events like the Olympics or World Cup is pretty close to zero.
9: Sports economist Moshe Lander says there are positives to hosting big events, but says Canada did not have the proper soccer infrastructure to begin with, making this tournament even more costly to put on.
13: That we veered out of our lane, hosted something we had no business hosting, and if it had been done purely on the name of civic pride, fine, but otherwise, I think a bunch of people just got caught up in the hype.
14: More data about the impact of the World Cup will be released in the coming weeks and months, but experts say the long-term impact, things like repeat visitors and legacy infrastructure, won't be clear for several years. Heather Wright, CTV News, Toronto.
4: And later in the show, we'll tell you about how Team Canada is preparing for the big clash against Morocco in Houston on Saturday. Coming up, remarkable rescue in Venezuela after twin earthquakes rocked the country.
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4: Police in the UK say they have identified hundreds of people linked to online networks where women were allegedly drugged, sexually assaulted, and secretly recorded by men they knew and trusted. It follows the same type of abuse uncovered by CTV's W5 last year.
11: Busted!
4: The announcement comes weeks after Brian Hayward from Hamilton, Ontario, pleaded guilty to 21 charges involving seven women. Hayward was first identified by W5 during its undercover investigation into a global network of men who secretly drugged intimate partners and shared videos of the abuse online. Now, British investigators say they've identified more than 270 suspects linked to similar online forums. The World Health Organization says the deadly hantavirus outbreak is now over. The last identified contact of an exposed person has completed quarantine and tested negative for the virus. The hantavirus outbreak was linked to the MV Hondius cruise ship, which set off from Argentina in April. 13 people were infected and 3 died. A remarkable rescue out of Venezuela. A man pulled out alive after 8 days buried under rubble. Cheers from onlookers after a 43-year-old security guard was pulled from the debris after devastating twin earthquakes rocked the country last week. Crews from Venezuela, Chile, as well as the Costa Rican Red Cross joined forces to perform the rescue. More than 2,900 people have died in the disaster, with that figure likely to increase. Still ahead, how music legend Bryan Adams is standing up to the U.S.
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14: Preparations are underway in New York for the marriage of two superstars, a global pop icon and a football phenom. Streets are shut, hundreds of police are on patrol, and workers are transporting food and decorations to Madison Square Garden for the wedding of Taylor Swift and Travis Kelce. Tonight was the rehearsal dinner for about 100 guests, and tomorrow about 1,000 people are expected. Canadian rocker Bryan Adams is taking aim at U.S. President Donald Trump with a new protest song. Trump's name isn't mentioned in the song 51st State. It is a clear response to the president's rhetoric and trade policies. Adams is on a world tour in support of his new album, Roll with the Punches, including more than a dozen shows in Canada in August and in September. Still ahead, how Team Canada is preparing for Saturday's match day against Morocco.
15: 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Add a large helping of sand. Mix in some rocks. 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Then soak in 900 millimeters of water. Bake at 50 degrees. 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
14: Anticipation is building for Saturday's Team Canada World Cup match against Morocco, and it appears a few stars of the Vancouver Aquarium have made their prediction. Presented with both flags, these sea otters predicted a Morocco victory. And in case you're curious about their track record, they successfully chose Canada as the winner of the match versus Qatar. And while Morocco will be a challenging opponent, Team Canada has a lot of fight left. CTV's Andrew Johnson on how it's gearing up for its biggest World Cup test yet.
12: In the Houston heat, Canada's head coach is keeping practice light ahead of an historic match against one of soccer's modern giants.
19: We want to make the most of this opportunity. Maybe from the outside, people are writing us off or saying that we're the underdog, but we don't look into that at all. Like, we want to go into every game trying to win.
12: They're hoping to create more moments like this when a late Stephen Eustachio goal against South Africa in Los Angeles launched the team and the country into their first World Cup round of 16.
20: To kind of give the country that moment and unite the country like we did with that goal was special for us, and I think it pushes us even more to try and give them more moments like that.
12: Standing in the way of Canada's dream run are the 2022 World Cup semifinalists. The Moroccans are heavy favorites, superior at almost every position. Canada will need to perform at a level greater than the sum of its parts.
19: We're very group orientated, and knowing that we have a guy always behind you to help, we're going to need to be together against this team.
12: The match Canada would have played at home in Vancouver with a better result against the Swiss last week is tonight at BC Place. Switzerland meets Algeria in the round of 32. The Algerians are the underdogs, but their fans have already come out in force. Swiss fans in Vancouver got their party started this afternoon at an Irish pub.
21: This one makes me quite nervous, but I'm positive that we will win.
12: The winner of tonight's match will play in the final game here on the West Coast next week before the World Cup's conclusion in the United States. Andrew Johnson, CTV News, Vancouver.
14: A lot of people will be watching this weekend. That's a snapshot of this Thursday for all of us at CTV National News. Thanks for watching. Good night, and I'll see you again tomorrow. We'll

0: TV National News, Canada's number one newscast.
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1: The Prime Minister announces a new major projects deal, what it means for Canada and BC coming up. Plus, an alleged abuse network uncovered by a W5 investigation is now mirrored in the United Kingdom. The police there have discovered. Canada hosts two marquee matchups today. One of them could be soccer superstar Cristiano Ronaldo's last World Cup appearance. Hello, thanks for joining us. You're watching CTV News Channel. I'm Kieran Dillon. We begin this half hour with developing news on a proposed new pipeline between Alberta and the federal government. The Prime Minister announcing the route would be south through the Trans Mountain Corridor to the Pacific Coast. Take a listen to what Alberta Premier Danielle Smith and Prime Minister Mark Carney had to say about the project.
2: Alberta selected a southern route from Bruderheim, Alberta, to a deep water VLCC-capable port terminal on BC's southwest coast. With the help of our technical advisory group made up of industry experts, we determined that this route offers the fastest, most cost-effective path to expanding Canada's energy exports.
3: The best route for a new pipeline is one that goes through one that already exists, south through the Trans Mountain Corridor to our Pacific coast, the gateway to the world's fastest growing markets.
1: Carney says his government will refer the proposal for the project to the Major Projects Office. He adds that the pipeline will be constructed by Trans Mountain Corporation in coordination with the Pembina Pipeline Corporation. Smith says construction could begin as early as September 1st next year. The announcement in Alberta comes on the heels of an earlier announcement by the federal government and BC. The agreement ensures that if a pipeline is built through BC, Ottawa would compensate the province for any environmental damages. Eby says he's been opposed to having such a pipeline from the start.
4: There are a number of reasons for that. Strongly opposed by the First Nations along the coast who have a $2 billion coastal economy. There are some of the largest private sector investments in Canadian history, both underway, LNG Canada Phase 1, and reaching final investment decision, Solism's and LNG Canada Phase 2, that would be profoundly jeopardized by such an activity. And so I was really clear with the Prime Minister and with Premier Smith that this was a non-starter. And I'm really glad that I was able to reach agreement with the Prime Minister that the North Coast tanker ban will stay in place.
1: The agreement also sees the federal government committing billions of dollars worth of investments into BC. Ottawa will also maintain an existing oil tanker ban off the north coast of BC. It's been over a day since the United States declined to renew the Kuzma trade deal. CTV's Nick Moore has more on the impacts of that decision.
5: The U.S. announcement rejecting the Canada-U.S.-Mexico agreement means there will now be an annual review of the deal for the next decade. Sectoral tariffs imposed by the U.S. will remain in effect.
6: So we predicted this and we're ready for this.
5: Ron Marcolin is a divisional VP for Canadian manufacturers and exporters and says it was pretty clear the U.S. did not want to extend the agreement for 16 years as favored by Canada and Mexico.
6: The Americans, of course, have objected to that. But on the other hand, they have said they do want to come back to the table. So that's a very positive plan B. It's not a full rejection. It's a plan B, which means we're still talking to them. The concerning thing is the 232 sectoral tariffs, which of course affect aluminum, steel, softwood lumber, and the auto sector, which are very concerning to Atlantic Canadians and of course elsewhere in Canada.
5: Industry Minister Melanie Joly answered questions from reporters today about the U.S. rejecting a deal.
7: My message to Canadians is we've got your back, we're working with you, and we're building Canada strong. And these are not only slogans, these are real decisions that we're taking as a government to protect jobs and create jobs across the country.
5: The official opposition says the federal government has not been negotiating in an effective way.
8: Let us take the same type of intensity that we're bringing to diversification, which is good for Canada, to at least bring that same level of intensity to negotiating with the United States. I think the Prime Minister has spent more time in other capitals than focusing on the United States trade deal.
5: If all three countries are unable to agree on an extension after 10 years, CUSMA will expire. Marcolin says while it was predictable the U.S. would reject a deal now, everything else is up in the air.
6: This throws a wrench into the works and has for over a year and a half. We just hope we can come to an agreement with the Americans in relatively short order.
5: Marcolin says he's not expecting much movement on the file until after Labor Day. Nick Moore, CTV News, St. John.
1: Police in the United Kingdom say they've identified hundreds of people linked to online networks where women were allegedly drugged, sexually assaulted, and secretly recorded by men they knew and trusted. The investigation follows the same type of abuse uncovered by CTV's W5 in an undercover investigation last year.
9: Busted!
1: The announcement comes weeks after Brian Hayward from Hamilton, Ontario, pleaded guilty to 21 charges involving seven women. Hayward was first identified by W5 during its undercover investigation into a global network of men who secretly drugged intimate partners and shared videos of the abuse online. Now, British investigators say they've identified more than 270 suspects linked to similar online forums. Manitoba Premier Wab Kanu toured the city of Dauphin Thursday. The city has experienced severe floods over the past few days. The premier announced new measures to help the hard-hit community.
10: There's been a ton of water in the region, as everyone knows. Folks in the parkland have seen flooding before, but not like this. Not to this extent, not to this scale, not hitting this many areas of the region. We have brought forward $5 million for a cash advance program with the disaster financial assistance. I was relieved to hear one of the municipal officials say that they'd heard from emergency management officials this morning, telling them about the initiative and saying, what do you need so that we can get folks back to normal as soon as possible?
1: The premier says $5 million will go towards fixing infrastructure damaged in the floods. The city of Dauphin declared a state of emergency on Wednesday after more than 115 millimeters of rain fell since Sunday, causing the Vermilion River to breach its banks. Residents from the northern Manitoba town of Lynn Lake will be allowed to return home starting on Friday. The town of Lynn Lake is rescinding the mandatory evacuation order put in place last week. Roughly 500 people were told to leave on Saturday as a wildfire approached the community about 1,000 kilometers northwest of Winnipeg. The wildfire remains active and crews are working to suppress hotspots. Ottawa is recovering from a record flood that put a damper on Canada Day celebrations. Today, the mayor spoke about the severity of the storm.
11: We're still gathering data, but from what we know so far, we believe this was one of the worst flooding events in our city in the last 25 years.
1: City crews are working to fix downed trees and damaged property while also restoring power to hundreds of homes. CTV's Abigail Beeman reports.
12: You made it 21 floors.
13: Yes. Yeah. I keep myself in shape. I do whole walking with my legs and I lift weights.
14: Teresa McCluskey made it down 21 flights with the help of her sons, while paramedics carried Beverly Johnson down from the sixth.
15: They're just heroes, you know. You have no idea what you use electricity for until you don't have it. And it was hot.
14: Residents of this high-rise describe a scary situation when the transformer blew.
16: Rain was everywhere, like hitting our windows like crazy. It must have been hail too, because I heard the chunks. And then one big blast, and I'm telling you, smoke covered the air for about 20 minutes, and it looked like the whole main floor was on fire. And then we looked down, the water was just coming up.
17: Water went right up to the ceiling in the basement.
14: No word on when the power may be restored.
17: I didn't sleep, but because I was stressed. It's a matter of insurance, right?
18: Have they been responsive, Mike?
17: I couldn't get a hold of them.
11: We believe this was one of the worst flooding events in our city in the last 25 years.
14: Ottawa's mayor says there were 1,900 calls for flooded basements alone from right across the city, and crews have to be careful.
11: The basement flooding caused by this event has created dangerous conditions, and it's preventing hydro from re-energizing many homes at this time.
14: Dehumidifiers and fans flying off the shelves.
19: We put some sandbags down, tried to block it, then came inside and just, there's like 4 inches of water already there. It just backed up from the sewer, yeah.
14: With 118 millimeters falling in Ottawa and extremely hot temperatures hitting the wider region.
20: Really, the focus of the heat is mostly in southern Ontario, southern Quebec, and the Maritimes.
21: For most of the eastern part of our country, where temperatures are higher than 30 degrees, they're not expected to dip below 30 until Saturday. Abigail Beeman, CTV News, Ottawa.
1: A miraculous rescue story out of Venezuela to share with you now.
22: Perfecto.
1: A man was pulled out alive after being buried under rubble for 8 days. Just incredible. The 43-year-old security guard could be seen 2 days ago waving his hand, signaling for help. The rescue ends a grueling days-long operation that became a symbol of hope after the devastation of twin earthquakes that rocked Venezuela last week. Crews from Venezuela, Chile, and Costa Rica joined forces to perform the remarkable rescue. The man was trapped under a shopping center since June 24th. Over a dozen children facing what has been described as severe neglect have been rescued from a home in southern Ohio. 16 children between the ages of 18 months to 18 years old were rescued from the home in the village of Hamden, Ohio on Tuesday. Police say they were found in, quote, deplorable conditions. The state's attorney general described the children as looking like almost feral animals when they were found. Four adults identified as the children's parents and grandparents have been arrested and face child endangerment charges. Police say an investigation is ongoing. The Vatican says it has excommunicated priests and followers of the conservative sect of St. Pius X, which ordained bishops without the Pope's consent. The sect consecrated four new bishops in Geneva on Wednesday against Pope Leo's direct instruction. The sect was founded in 1970 and opposed modernization in the church. It is thought to have around 600,000 followers around the world. The Vatican has said those who left the group and wish to rejoin the Roman Catholic Church are welcome. And the World Health Organization says the deadly hantavirus outbreak is now over. The last identified contact of an exposed person has completed quarantine and tested negative for the virus. The hantavirus outbreak was linked to the MV Hondius cruise ship, which set off from Argentina in April. 13 people were infected and 3 died. The outbreak involved the Andes virus, a rare strain that typically circulates in Argentina and Chile. It's contracted through contact with rodents, but this strain can spread from person to person. Coming up, gearing up for game day, how Team Canada is getting set to take on Morocco this weekend for World Cup glory.
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1: A big victory for Portugal Thursday in Toronto as the team took on Croatia, beating their opponents 2-1. Ahead of the marquee matchup, Portugal fans flooded the streets of Toronto. Fans will now get at least one more chance to see superstar Cristiano Ronaldo suit up for his nation. Ronaldo had said this could be his last World Cup. Meantime, earlier on Thursday, Croatia fans also took to Toronto streets in droves to support their team in a massive red and white procession. Croatia's Luka Modric is also reportedly considering retirement after this World Cup. And Thursday's World Cup match in Toronto was the final one in the city, capping off 3 weeks that saw thousands of fans in the streets, bars, and restaurants. Now, before the tournament even started, politicians touted the economic benefits of the World Cup and what it would bring to Toronto. But has it paid off? CTV's Heather Wright looks into that part of the story.
0: For nearly 3 weeks, the World Cup has taken over a swath of downtown Toronto.
2: The traffic control has been good, which is surprising for Liberty Village. I think the city did a pretty good job.
0: Liberty Village is less than a kilometer from Toronto Stadium, and the neighborhood has been packed nearly every day, with fans gathering before games or watching them on TV. For some, they're ready for the party to end.
3: I mean, this was fun and everything, but now I go back to my normal life.
0: At Fox and John's, the party continues, with every match being played on the bar screens. Assistant General Manager Ashley Perron says the tournament has been stressful, but worth it.
4: I think overall it's been a great experience. I think we're really lucky to have this opportunity.
0: There has been plenty of criticism of the amount of money spent to host the World Cup, with officials often justifying the spend with the expected economic spinoff. But new data show that boost has so far been less than some had hoped. According to data from Mineris, from June 12th to June 26th, total spending in Toronto bars and restaurants was up just 3% over a similar time period last year. Meanwhile, the Greater Toronto Hotel Association says occupancy for the first full week of the World Cup was at 72%. Down from 88% occupancy a year ago.
5: The net contribution from hosting large-scale events like the Olympics or World Cup is pretty close to zero.
0: Sports economist Moshe Lander says there are positives to hosting big events, but says Canada did not have the proper soccer infrastructure to begin with, making this tournament even more costly to put on.
5: That we veered out of our lane, hosted something we had no business hosting, and if it had been done purely on the name of civic pride, fine, but otherwise, I think a bunch of people just got caught up in the hype.
6: More data about the impact of the World Cup will be released in the coming weeks and months, but experts say the long-term impact, things like repeat visitors and legacy infrastructure, won't be clear for several years. Heather Wright, CTV News, Toronto.
1: Soccer fans are looking ahead to this weekend, where the Canadian men's national soccer team will take on its toughest test yet at the World Cup. Canada will be firmly in underdog territory, facing Morocco, one of the planet's top teams. But as CTV's Andrew Johnson shows us, the Canadians are confident they can extend their historic run.
7: In the Houston heat, Canada's head coach is keeping practice light ahead of an historic match against one of soccer's modern giants.
8: We want to make the most of this opportunity. Maybe from the outside, people are writing us off or saying that we're the underdog, but we don't look into that at all. Like, we want to go into every game trying to win.
7: They're hoping to create more moments like this when a late Stephen Eustachio goal against South Africa in Los Angeles launched the team and the country into their first World Cup round of 16.
20: To kind of give the country that moment and unite the country like we did with that goal was special for us, and I think it pushes us even more to try and give them more moments like that.
7: Standing in the way of Canada's dream run are the 2022 World Cup semifinalists. The Moroccans are heavy favorites, superior at almost every position. Canada will need to perform at a level greater than the sum of its parts.
8: We're very group orientated, and knowing that we have a guy always behind you to help, we're going to need to be together against this team.
7: The match Canada would have played at home in Vancouver with a better result against the Swiss last week is tonight at BC Place. Switzerland meets Algeria in the round of 32. The Algerians are the underdogs, but their fans have already come out in force. Swiss fans in Vancouver may just be happy they're not back home, where the European heat wave has forced yodelers to perform in fountains.
9: The winner of tonight's match will play in the final game here on the West Coast next week before the World Cup's conclusion in the United States. Andrew Johnson, CTV News, Vancouver.
1: Some World Cup fans in the United States are suing ticket reseller StubHub, saying the platform failed to deliver the tickets they bought on the secondary market. Now, fans claim they did not get what they paid for when StubHub never delivered their promised tickets. The proposed class action was filed Tuesday. The lawsuit seeks at least $5 million U.S. for thousands of people who paid for tickets that were never delivered. Now, while StubHub offered refunds, fans say that was little comfort since they were already stuck with airfare and lodging costs. StubHub has yet to comment. After the break, the NHL's first overall pick hits the ice in Toronto. We take you there. Stay tuned.

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4: Welcome back. Thanks for joining us. The NHL's first overall pick, Gavin McKenna, hit the ice in a Leafs jersey for the first time today. He's among the players taking part in the Toronto Maple Leafs development camp. CTV's Mike Walker has more.
5: On the ice for the first time in blue and white, less than a week after Gavin McKenna was selected first overall in the draft by the Toronto Maple Leafs.
6: Super grateful for it. Honestly, it doesn't feel real. It's a dream come true.
5: All eyes on the 18-year-old forward at the Leafs development camp run by assistant GM Haley Wickenheiser, including new head coach Jim Hillier.
7: I think he's got a quiet confidence about him that he exudes, that he can elevate his game. Excellent agility, IQ is off the charts.
5: Expectations are high for McKenna, who is the third first overall pick in franchise history, though there is no pressure to lead the team. Instead, he's looking forward to learning from the Leafs core.
6: Being in that environment, to have these veteran guys around me and kind of not have to be, you know, that driver and learn from those guys, I'm very lucky and fortunate.
5: McKenna has faced criticism in the past year about his compete level. Today, he admitted it's a motivator.
6: Some of the critiques, they weren't wrong. I think being in this environment helps me a lot, and just seeing everyone else work, I think, and honestly, it's pretty easy for you to just work hard out here.
5: 53 players attending the development camp looking to make an impression, including every single prospect from this year's draft, including a pair of defensemen, Ethan McKenzie, who was overlooked at two previous drafts.
8: Ever since you're a little kid, you always dream about being the up pick in the draft, and especially going to a team like Toronto, the original six team, it's a pretty unbelievable feeling.
5: And Mississauga native Alexander Bilecki, who played AAA hockey in this very rink.
9: At the end of the day, I think just showing the type of player I am and what I can bring to the Maple Leafs organization, and just my want to get better every day.
5: As for McKenna, he revealed today he won't be wearing number 72 after the Leafs signed veteran goalie Sergei Bobrovsky, who helped the Florida Panthers win back-to-back Stanley Cup championships.
10: Yeah, Bob, he's won 2 Stanley Cups. If he wants that number, he's going to get that number. So
5: McKenna is projected to play on one of Toronto's first 2 lines. Exactly where he'll fit in will be determined in the months ahead, with the Leafs opening training camp in September. Mike Walker, CTV News.
4: Preparations are underway at Madison Square Garden in New York City, with reports saying Taylor Swift and Travis Kelce will be hosting their wedding there this weekend. Take a look at that. Streets are closed, barriers are up, and workers have been seen hauling food and decorations into the arena. Now, several media outlets reported that Swift and Kelce will be holding a 100-person event at the arena on Thursday night, with a larger celebration in front of 1,000 people to follow on Friday. Canadian rocker Bryan Adams is taking aim at the United States President Donald Trump with a new protest song.

estimated $20 to $30 million. Gus is one of the largest T-Rexes ever found. The bones making up its skeleton were excavated between 2021 and 2023 in South Dakota. You are watching CTV News Channel. Stay tuned. Your top stories are next.

Though Trump's name isn't mentioned in the song 51st State, it is a clear response to his rhetoric and trade policies. Adams is on a world tour in support of his new album, Roll with the Punches, including more than a dozen shows in Canada this August and September. A massive dinosaur skeleton is expected to fetch millions of dollars when it takes center stage at an auction in New York. Take a look at this. It's a nearly 12-meter long T-Rex skeleton named Gus. Now, organizers have put the pre-sale value at an

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9: From the National Newsroom of the Canadian Press, I'm Rob Westgate. Canada is getting a new pipeline to the West Coast. Announced yesterday by Prime Minister Mark Carney and Alberta Premier Danielle Smith, the new project will run from northeast of Edmonton to the southern coast of BC, delivering more than 1 million barrels per day to tankers and then onto Asian markets. Carney says the proposed route, which will match the Trans Mountain Pipeline, makes the most sense because the line already exists and serves as a gateway to the world's fastest-growing markets.
10: This is more than just an accord. It's also an approach that gives certainty to our businesses to build. Canada and Alberta will be equal partners in this project. As I said, meaningful ownership stakes available for Indigenous communities. We'll also benefit from Indigenous contracting and employment alongside funding to strengthen that capacity.
9: Alberta Premier Danielle Smith says the profits from this pipeline will generate billions in revenues over the coming decades for the provincial and federal government and will also enrich Indigenous communities who choose to partner with them. Now over to Manitoba, where Premier Wab Kanu says federal help is needed after touring some flood-hit areas in the province. He says he made the request for assistance on Wednesday and is still talking with the federal officials. Kanu says locals and first responders in the Swan River Valley could use some relief.
11: The idea is to get some more boots on the ground. You got homeowners who are stressed out and have been pulling all-nighters. You've got frontline service people, first responders. We just talked to some folks from the wildfire service on our way out at the airport. So people have been going hard for day after day.
9: The flooding forced Swan River to evacuate certain parts of the town and then led to the shutdown of the emergency department in the city of Dauphin. Now onto the international stage with a remarkable story of survival. 8 days after two earthquakes in Venezuela led to the collapse of buildings, rescuers managed to pull a 43-year-old security guard out alive from the rubble of a complex. He was in the basement and was able to stay alive thanks to a pocket of air in his workstation. Rescuers managed to make contact with the man over the weekend, passing him water and nutrients through a narrow shaft until he was pulled out to safety. Los Angeles County Deputy Chief Chris Ollander was part of one of the international teams to help with the rescue.
12: This was a three-story residential apartment building over a subterranean garage, and our victim was trapped in a guard tower two stories below grade, and there was a neighboring high-rise building that was leaning into the building that we were working on.
9: Nearly 3,000 people have been confirmed killed in the disaster. And finally, Maritimers are being told to prepare for a couple of days of high temperatures and humidity. A big heat wave that began earlier this week in Ontario and Quebec is making its way east. Environment Canada yesterday reporting the Fredericton International Airport was the hottest location in the country for parts of yesterday afternoon, hitting temperatures of around 34 degrees Celsius. This is the Canadian Press. In sports, starting off with some World Cup action, Switzerland has advanced to the round of 16 after posting a 2-0 win over Algeria at BC Place. The Swiss will next face the winner of Friday's round of 32 match between Colombia and Ghana on July 7th in Vancouver. Calgary Stampeders quarterback Vernon Adams Jr. threw 6 touchdown passes and rushed for 1 in a 58-36 win over the visiting Toronto Argonauts in the Stampede Bowl. Adams tied the franchise record for touchdown passes in a single game. Over to the MLB now, where Bryce Miller took a no-hitter into the 7th inning and the Seattle Mariners edged the Los Angeles Angels 1-0 to finish a 3-game sweep. Kyle Raleigh coaxed a bases-loaded walk with 2 outs in the 6th to force home the only run of the game. And finally, in some WNBA action, the Dallas Wings beat the Connecticut Sun 86-83. Canadian Alea Edwards had 11 points for Connecticut. From the Canadian Press, I'm Rob Westcott.
13: A new report says OpenAI is in talks to give the Trump administration a 5% stake in the company. The Financial Times says the proposal would involve other American AI companies also giving the government similar stakes. OpenAI is the company behind ChatGPT, and a 5% share would be worth over $42 billion. Google has lost its appeal of a multi-billion dollar fine alleging anti-competitive practices in Europe. Tammy Trujillo explains.
14: In 2018, the European Commission imposed a record-breaking fine of nearly $4.7 billion against Google, alleging that it gave unfair advantage to its own Android apps. Google has been appealing that ruling, but Europe's top court dismissed Google's appeal without explanation. I'm Tammy Trujillo.
13: Gemini Spark is now available on Apple. The AI agent can help users organize their digital life, and Apple is reportedly planning to release some new iPad Pro and MacBook Pro models. Bloomberg says you'll see them early next year. Tech Report. I'm at Mattinson.
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18: Good morning. Welcome to the program. Adam Sterling with you once again on CFAX 1070. This is Thursday, July 2nd of the year 2026. Lots to talk about on the show today, as always. Feels like a Monday, but it's not. It's a Thursday, which means Victoria Council is back in session right now debating a motion brought by Councillor Mara Gardner that's very familiar, very similar to multiple motions that she has brought in the past to do with the supervised consumption facility that is located in the 900 block of Pandora, that various Victoria politicians around the council table have been debating for at least a decade, according to some research I was doing over the weekend. Going to be playing some clips from that later on, as well as talking about what the outcome of the debate is. Is it likely that Mara Gardner's motion is going to pass? No, probably not. In fact, it's not even a guarantee that everybody who votes for the motion would agree necessarily to shut down the supervised consumption site in the 900 block of Pandora. Why do we know that? Because there was a similar debate that happened last November the 6th of 2025 when, yes, Mara Gardner moved the motion calling into question the future of the supervised consumption site and the ongoing operations of it with the Vancouver Island Health Authority. It had to do with whether or not illicit drugs were being consumed on site and whether or not it was facilitating, among other things, the drug trade and the crime and disorder in that area. Gardner actually had some support in that motion. Now, I guess just over 6 months ago on November the 6th, from Stephen Hammond, who said that he was quite clear that he didn't expect the site to be shut down, but he thought it was important to send a message that the status quo was not good enough.
19: Mayor, it's very clear that this is not going to pass. I understand the importance of having these facilities. I'm glad to hear from our city manager that they're, as we know, either completely. All of us know or have the idea that there are other places where they have consumption. I, however, will be voting in favor of this just to make a statement to say we can and need to have protection for the people who are the most vulnerable and who are taking these drugs often because of drug dealers and because of all kinds of problems that have gone on. And we can also have safety in the community. And I do not see that going on. I believe we should be able to have both. We can have protection of people who are dealing with drugs, and we can have protection of the community. And this is not happening at this point.
18: All right, so there we go. That was November 6, 2025. Not happening at that point. What will Stephen Hammond say in the debate that's actually happening this morning? We don't know yet, but we'll be covering it on the show as that information becomes available. And we'll also go back in time and ask ourselves if we should have just listened to Jeff Young all along. I really miss Victoria Councillor Jeff Young. I have no idea what he's doing these days. He didn't run again in 2022, but he was always among the more appreciated voices at the council table for me because he used impeccable logic. He was calm. He was pragmatic, and the guy might as well have had a crystal ball, especially when you go back in time and look at some of the warnings he gave during the preliminary discussions around the possibility of a supervised consumption site somewhere being allowed in Victoria. I went back and I've got a clip online if you want to take a look at it. It's March 17th, 2016, City of Victoria Council Chamber. Just to set the scene for you, to know the context here. The previous October in 2015, as many of you know, marked the end of Canada's strong, stable, majority Conservative government and the winning of the Trudeau Liberals, who had all sorts of ideas about how they were going to make the world a better place. And a lot of folks believed things in those days that perhaps reality would convince them otherwise. I mean, I'm just thinking of all the stuff that's gone by the wayside over the past little while. The carbon tax, of course, was among the big ones, but I digress. Speaking of which, Mark Carney and David Eby are also holding a press conference right now. We'll be jumping in and monitoring that coming up in just a few moments. But I just want you to listen here, because to say that nobody knew what the side effects of increasing access to services for those with acute needs, harm reduction services, et cetera, to say that nobody warned anybody and nobody knew what might be coming is simply false. There were pragmatic, logical voices at the table. They were in a minority. They were not nearly as numerous as those who were convinced more than anything that they were history's protagonist and they could not fail in their moral quest to bring about a better world, because why else would they be there? I mean, it's not like Victoria Council got installed as a convenient distraction so that we wouldn't notice all the other weird stuff happening in other municipalities in this region. No, they're there because we keep getting told at least that they're what the people wanted. Jeff Young, though, had this warning 10 years ago, March 17th, 2016. Now, knowing that when these words were spoken, the 900 block of Pandora was somewhat idyllic. There was grass on the boulevards. There was no construction fencing. There was no piles of garbage anywhere or ambulances always seemingly parked just out of view because some horrific thing has happened or some sort of Vic Petey incident is taking place. No, the 900 block of Pandora was a very different place in 2016. Many of us who were around then know that it didn't really go south until 2019, 2020. The pandemic, of course, made things worse. But it has also been pointed out by some that the location and expansion of services of what was actually called North America's largest safe inhalation site wasn't just inhalation services being offered, though, did coincide with an increase in, let's just say, traffic in the area. But listen to this. Let's go back in time. This is March 17, 2016, with Jeff Young saying, "We have data showing that perhaps supervised consumption sites reduce overdoses." That's only one part of the equation. And he saw it, I think, all those years ago.
17: There's certainly data indicating that the incidence of overdoses among users is reduced by safe injection sites, and that is the basis for the recommendations that we've heard, particularly from medical personnel, about their desirability. There's less, though, information about the second half of that equation. The impact of overdoses is the product of two factors: the proportion of overdoses among users and the number of users. You multiply those two together to get the impact. And it's important when you are trying to reduce the impact of overdoses, one half of the equation, not to increase the number of users on the other half of the equation. And
18: induced demand.
17: I circulated among colleagues a study a few weeks ago talking about the impact of concentration of drug services in the lower mainland. And
18: Because remember, at this point, the 900 block of Pandora was actually pretty nice. See, a lot of people blame our place just for being located in the 900 block of Pandora for the disorder that's nearby. And I've argued for years that that can't be true necessarily, because our place and its precursor was there for years and years beforehand. The 900 block of Pandora was a fairly orderly, nice place to drive through, to be around 2010, 11, 12, 13, 14, 15, 16, 17, 18, 19. It starts to get a little rougher than it's been for a while. 2020 was, yes, very, very different. And they're still trying to get order back in that location. The city of Victoria spending millions of dollars among other things, its community safety and well-being initiative. But when these words were spoken, the block, as it came to be called, and it's got its own Globe and Mail article, you can Google it, didn't have the concentration that it has today. But there were warnings about what would happen if such a concentration ever were to be created. And they're not even necessarily talking about the 900 block of Pandora here. See, among the debates that they had back in 2016 was fears around concentration, although those debates seemingly were quickly forgotten as the matter moved forward.
17: And social services for drug users. Basically, what it was focusing on was the impact of services on recruitment into drug use. And of course, we've heard that, yes, one of the benefits of these centers is directing people when they're ready to go to treatment. But if, in fact, we also are creating a situation where we may be encouraging the use of drugs, recruitment into the drug usership, then we, in fact, are we going forward or backwards? And, of course, we can talk about destigmatization, which may be desirable in to some degree to direct people to address their issues as a medical issue. Destigmatization may also increase recruitment into drug use.
18: 10 years ago, no fear-mongering, no bombast. It hardly got noticed at all. He was a minority voice around the table in those days. He was the only one who gave a lengthy dissent, while his colleagues all had different reasons, for sure, why they were cautious. But nobody else was making the arguments that Jeff Young was making at the table in that time.
17: Which raises the question whether drug use is, in fact, desirable or not. And if it's not, and I think there's pretty good evidence that there are some negative health impacts, then we should be very leery of anything that may ship.
18: And so anyway, the whole meeting's still online, by the way. You can check it out. That's March 17th, 2016. You go to the Victoria Meetings website. You have to click back in the calendar a lot to find that if you're still looking for it. But the City of Victoria posts its archived materials online, so we can look back with the benefit of hindsight and context, and we can see which voices were advocating for what to set us on which courses. And I haven't talked to Jeff Young in years, but I hope he's doing well. And I hope that he knows that the voice that he offered at that table, while often a minority one that would lose votes, is appreciated, because makes it a lot harder for the rest of them that got us into this mess to deny and to make it sound like nobody knew that something might go wrong if we concentrated too many services in one part of the city. Oh, which reminds me, because online archived meetings are important when it comes to accountability. Help wanted, I wrote on social media this morning. Are you interested in an exciting opportunity? Listen, this could be you. Are you literally anyone? Are you willing to advocate to have your meeting streamed online and not weirdly deleted? Are you willing to actually do your job and not vote yourself vacations that last a quarter of the year? Are you willing to do the rest of whatever it is a school board trustee does? You might be perfect for the role of District 62 Sooke School Board of Education trustee, because folks, the bar cannot get much lower. We've had two of those trustees resign so far this year. Hopefully, I guess, no more will resign between now and the election. It would be hard for them to give up a paycheck when they've canceled virtually all the meetings that would have happened between now and then anyway. But there's an information session for anybody who, you know, might want to show up and do a job. It's tonight. Thursday evening at the school board office for District 62. It says here it's between 6 and 7 p.m. And guess what? The offer just got even better. You don't necessarily have to support having their meetings put online in a persistent archive. Although that's one thing that I had called on them to do because, again, weird resignations happening earlier this year. We go back and we look at the minutes and people are calling points of order on each other. Chairs are making various rulings. Wow, that looks like a matter of public importance that unfolded. That preceded odd resignations where everybody's being really quiet and not talking to the media on the record. What happened there? Do people have a right to know what happened there? Could we have some sort of transparency here? You see, I gave a big hint to the District 62 school board trustees when all that happened about a way that they could reassure a lot of us by saying that they were going to improve their transparency protocols. And then it just got totally ignored, just like the warning about the bus audit thing, just like the warning about canceling the meetings until September. So apparently there's nobody at that table that actually listens or can hear. So I'm really hoping that we can get some fresh ideas and people who are a lot less disappointing at the table after the election that will be held this fall. And if that's you, trust me, the standards are not particularly high. All you have to do is adopt the same basic level of transparency that pretty much every other local government in the capital region already takes for granted, and you'd still be miles beyond what we have there right now. So I'm looking forward to seeing a bright new crop of people who are willing to stand up and serve their communities this fall, because what's at that table right now really is not working. We gave it chance after chance after chance, and now it's gone for 3 months, so it can't even change its mind, which again is probably something that it should have thought about in advance. We will take a quick break and we'll have more after this.
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18: All right, back on the air here at CFAX 1070. How will Victoria Council decide today? Will we see a fresh new crop of trustees who are willing to embrace basic principles of transparency and accountability be willing to work for the District 62 School Board? Texture 71010 writes, what is the SD 62 board pay? You know what? I don't even know off the top of my head. It's probably not a whole lot, as school board trustee compensation often isn't. It's a part-time job that people do while they have many other things on the go. And that's fine. You know, that's to be expected. Board chair, I guess, is a more involved role. And we've certainly seen that as well. But I think it's very unfortunate because in what has become somewhat of a pattern that I can't help but notice, because we do a lot more regional coverage now. And it's funny, before I would like covering one municipality, it's really easy to sort of get tunnel vision and be caught up in one municipality, especially when a bunch of things are going wrong. And I didn't really fully appreciate the dynamics of what happens in the region until we started doing our expanded show coverage. And I'm sure all of you noticed as well, because things that were quite odd that would never get noticed because there were sort of these living, breathing distraction electoral bodies like Victoria Council, like the District 61 School Board. They got fired after the safety plan drama, as well as the various disputes with just about everybody I can think of, except for the Victoria Confederation of Parent Advisory Councils was on their side because of democracy, as well as the Victoria Teachers Association, I think, as well. Anyway, bottom line, I don't want to make it sound like nobody was on District 61's side, but many people were. But because there was so much attention focused on Victoria Council for so many years, hardly any attention, comparatively speaking, got focused on 877 Goldstream Avenue. No, that's Langford City Hall, in case those of you who are curious about how the address works. It also canceled its meetings. Langford's municipal government did, I mean, going up to the 2022 election, which, you know, is giving me deja vu. All sorts of things are starting to sound familiar here. Although, to its credit, Langford Council, albeit perhaps later than many of us would have preferred, did eventually adopt live streaming meetings that are archived, so you could actually go back and check what was said in the council, which was probably pretty useful
8: helpful because everybody knows how I treat word of mouth information in Langford. And I can just imagine what it would have been like to function for years, if not decades, in a political environment where you could ask somebody, hey, what was said at council? And they'd tell you something. You'd ask somebody else who was there, hey, what happened? And you'd hear totally contradictory things, and you'd have no video record that you could rely on to adjudicate that for yourself. So I can just imagine how uncomfortable it may have been for some folks focused on civic accountability. I'm not going to necessarily say that exactly the same thing is happening right now with whatever went on at District 62 earlier this year. What I will say is that there's a curious absence of information on the record, and I think the public has a right to know, if for no other reason, so everybody can reassure themselves at that table, both current trustees and past trustees, that nobody's talking about them behind their backs in ways that can't be verified. There's lots of great reasons to have public accountability records made available in a durable, persistent fashion that I'm hoping various people can realize. Langford realized it. Did it realize it too late? I'm not sure. District 62 hasn't realized it yet, thought it might come up in the past couple of months. You know, you give the hint, you wait for them to do the right thing, and then you wait, and then you wait, and then you wait, and then they vote themselves a 3-month vacation where they're going to come back for one public meeting right before the election, and you think, huh, okay, that's the way it's going to be. Oh, well, so anybody who wants to show up and actually do a job, District 62 School Board Office is the place to be this evening. Victoria Council, I'm just looking at my clock here, as well as earlier today, the Prime Minister of Canada, Mark Carney, a new pipeline. Is it happening?
9: Today, and today we're celebrating Canada Strong Day.
8: Celebrating Canada Strong!
9: Because in a more dangerous and divided world, our strategy has been and continues to be to focus on what we can control. Building our strength here at home and diversifying our partnerships abroad. And today, a series of initiatives we're going to announce, anchored here in British Columbia, we will catalyze, through these initiatives, over $200 billion in new investment, while advancing our trade agenda across Asia. In all cases, British Columbia is the linchpin, the gateway to a more prosperous, more sustainable, and a more inclusive Canada. And I want to thank you, Premier Eby.
8: Whoa, whoa, whoa, whoa! Is he there?
9: For your leadership in making this.
8: What? David Eby, for his leadership in making a pipeline a reality?
9: It's possible in that of your colleagues who are here this morning. Le monde devenu plus dangereux.
8: Oh, yeah, and then it's French, so I have to fast forward a little bit back to English. This is going to be fun.
9: Sustainably and inclusively. British Columbia is Canada's gateway to the world's fastest growing markets. British Columbia's power grid produces amongst the cleanest and most reliable, affordable electricity in North America. BC is a leader in mining, production of gold, zinc, copper, and well beyond. This great province has one of the world's most educated and skilled populations. And so it's on that exceptional foundation that Premier Eby and I are committed to building
8: already,
9: a stronger...
8: Oh, looks like there was some overlap there. I'm just watching the stream off of Carney's page.
9: It's the case that one-third of the initiatives that are advancing through the Major Projects Office come from BC. But today we're accelerating and broadening that momentum.
8: Okay, hold on. Maybe it's not. Is it a pipeline or is it not a pipeline? Because I thought there was going to be a pipeline announced today. Or maybe the pipeline announcement is later on with Danielle Smith. So what is he announcing with Eby? I'm excited. Are you excited? There's a lot going on today, and we'll have more right after this.
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8: All right, back on the air here at CFAX 1070. Prime Minister Mark Carney, Premier David Eby appearing at a press conference. It streamed out 59 minutes ago. What on earth could be happening that has Mark Carney thanking David Eby for his leadership? There's a press conference later today. Daniel Smith and Mark Carney. So is it possible that there could be good news interpreted by both British Columbia and Alberta in terms of various announcements from Ottawa today? We don't know. Let's hit play and keep listening.
9: Premier Eby and I are announcing a landmark Canada-British Columbia cooperative prosperity agreement. This agreement is comprehensive, it's ambitious, and it will help transform the entire Canadian economy. So it's not just about one province, the entire Canadian economy, and will help fund the public services on which Canadians rely. C'est un plan qui nous aidera
8: as a
9: global energy superpower, starting with LNG. By 2040, global LNG demand is expected to rise by 60%. Particularly to replace high-emission coal generation in Asia and to balance grids that are increasingly going to be powered by renewables. Canada can become the preferred supplier.
8: Canada can become the preferred supplier, acknowledging that the fossil fuels are going to get used either way, the carbon dioxide emissions are going to happen either way, but Canada can make money instead of others.
9: The federal government will work with private sector proponents, communities, and First Nations to accelerate the permitting, the financing, and the construction of major LNG projects in BC. These include LNG Canada, Cylicums, Prince Rupert Gas Transmission Project, Cedar, and Woodfibre LNG.
8: Listen to this. Talking about Canada's ability to triple our production over the next decade, reaching both Asia and Europe. In terms of the possibility.
9: These projects collectively will more than triple our production over the next decade, reach new markets in Asia as well as Europe, and all of them built with low emissions and in full partnership with First Nations. Secondly, We will support the development of the power, the mining, and the trade infrastructure needed to unlock northern British Columbia's full economic potential.
8: The trade infrastructure is interesting. And it's at this point that we wonder why David Eby has been putting up so much of a fight on this. Is it because he wants something? Is it because he wants money from Ottawa for something? Fossil fuel infrastructure, yes, that makes sense, but that's not what I heard. I heard trade infrastructure right there. And that can mean a lot of things, like highways maybe?
9: In an environmentally sustainable way. With respect to power, the federal government will provide $3.5 billion for phases 1 and 2 of the North Coast transmission line.
8: That's the thing that the NDP always accuses the Conservatives of not supporting. It's their talking point in terms of the rebuttal. That, remember that one electricity line that always comes up? That's the electricity line. And it looks like Ottawa's helping to pay for it now.
9: To deliver clean, reliable, affordable electricity to projects in the regions and their communities. On mining, the federal government will invest $500 million to expand the Red Chris mine, which will increase Canada's annual copper production by more than 15%, reinforcing our position as the reliable critical mineral supplier of choice and reducing greenhouse gas emissions in the production by over 70%. With respect to broader issues of sustainability and conservation, we will create, through this process, a new conservation area the size of Greece.
8: The size of Greece! We're measuring things in Greece's now!
9: Consistent with Canada's commitment to preserve 30% of our lands by 2030. And we will invest in new clean energy projects across the province with a particular focus on developing wind turbine manufacturing in BC.
8: So that promise, I hear particular focus, which is not the same as any concrete promise being made. And it's important because we didn't hear a concrete promise being made with what some came to call the condo bailout recently either, meaning that just because an aspiration is conveyed by either Carney, Eby, or both doesn't necessarily mean what some might interpret it to mean. So I'm taking note of where the vague promises are versus the specific. I heard specific dollars attached to some projects, but I hear particular focus on wind turbines. That can mean a lot of things.
9: Nous améliorons les...
8: And then we jump forward in terms of French there. I'm just thinking this was about 6 minutes in. Moving on to talk about the Port of Vancouver and how it moves $1 billion in trade every day. Did you know that?
9: The Port of Vancouver moves $1 billion in trade every single day, reaching over 170 countries.
8: I didn't know that. I knew it was billions per year. I didn't know it was a billion per day.
9: And it moves more cargo than the next five largest Canadian ports combined.
8: I also didn't know that. We're a country with coast to coast to coast, and yet we have one port that just happens to be in our province that moves more cargo than the next five largest ports combined.
9: But that success is now straining capacity. Bottlenecks are appearing and they're worsening. Ships have to wait to load their cargo. It takes too long for imported goods to get to Canadian markets. That slows our trade. It means we lose some business to the United States. It increases prices here at home. Overall, it's holding our economy back.
8: All right, so it sounds like we're going to be getting some money then to expand that port capacity.
9: Over the course of the next decade. And the government of Canada will support $10 billion in major infrastructure upgrades to expand capacity at the Roberts Bank Terminal. That alone will unlock $100 billion in new trade capacity, adding approximately $3 billion to Canada's economy every single year. It's a potential of this expansion.
8: There's that word potential. Now I take note of it.
9: Over time will rival the contribution of the St. Lawrence Seaway to our country. Now, while we make it easier to move trade, we'll make life easier for long-suffering commuters.
8: Oh, please, God, are the federal Liberals going to do something nice for those of us who drive cars?
9: In partnership with British Columbia, the federal government will provide up to $3 billion for the...
8: Don't say bike lanes!
9: George Massey Tunnel Replacement Project. This will replace, as many of you know, the aging four-lane transport tunnel along Highway 99 with a modern eight-lane tunnel, enabling Canada to export more of what we produce while connecting the economy of the Lower Mainland as a whole.
18: Buckle up, everybody. We're adding another lane. If you're a commuter and you're upset about the traffic problems, and all the, you know, urban theorists out there will be saying, Adam, you can't just add another lane. It's induced demand. I say, you know what? Maybe that's true. But we're going to try it out anyway. That's right. That logic works both ways.
9: In parallel, we'll work with port authorities and First Nations to maximize the potential of the ports of Prince Rupert.
18: I'm suddenly wondering where that land in Richmond is and where the closest port is.
9: And the Port of Stewart. These will serve as vital trade corridors for our critical minerals and other resources and provide much needed extra capacity for a growing BC economy.
18: It's Prime Minister Mark Carney. It looks like he's in Vancouver, given the background that I'm seeing. The British Columbia flags, Canadian flags in the background. I'm pretty sure that's the Burrard Inlet that I see behind him with the camera framed the way that it is. Text a response at 71010 on your wireless device saying we need rail on Vancouver Island. It says we need our highways over the Malahat to be fixed. He says Robert Banks. It says studies are already done for TMX ending there. Ooh, that would be interesting. So, okay, is that a clue as to what might be announced today? Because another thing that got announced earlier, and I'm not quite sure what to make of it yet, is not to jump the gun. It's already been on the news. Supposedly, the North Coast tanker ban is being maintained. So, pray tell, how can we increase our overall output for more tankers while at the same time maintaining our North Coast tanker ban? Ultimately, the Burrard Inlet and the terminal that is right now the terminus of the Trans Mountain Pipeline is limited in terms of the sorts of tankers that can be accommodated. My understanding is that there's been dredging that's been done recently to try to make sure that we can still accommodate Panamax and, I believe, up to Aframax tankers. But there are larger tankers still that can carry far more oil that simply can't get in and out of that port easily, and it's just due to their geometry and physics. If we're not going to build a new deep water port in the north, could there be an additional one, we ask ourselves, coming to the south? We'll take a quick break and continue listening and analyzing and speculating. That's part of it as well, right after this.
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8: All right. So what happened earlier today? Well, luckily, the government of Canada, government of British Columbia, and pretty much every other government now these days live streams its proceedings and archives them online so you don't have to rely on four people telling you four totally contradictory different stories about what they all supposedly witnessed and all swear that it's true. No, we can hit play and we can listen to ourselves or for ourselves. Oh, there's a Freudian slip. Mark Carney. Talking about, is it a new pipeline? What exactly are we announcing?
13: Now, British Columbians and Canadians have always understood that it's not just about what we build, but it's also about how we build. And that's why we're building sustainably, including by establishing a new national carbon credit framework to build carbon markets that actually work.
8: Oh, Carney's an economist. He has his PhD. He's run central banks. That actually work at the end of that sentence, or at least in that clause, is doing a lot of heavy lifting. Carbon markets are great in theory, and in practice, there's all sorts of little tiny details that, if aren't handled exactly right, can make them far more trouble than they are worth.
13: And by expanding BC's clean grid to where it can have the greatest impact. It's also through Canada's $250 million investment in the Whales Initiative to reinforce
8: the whales
13: existing.
8: Wait, and this is the clue. This is the clue in terms of extra shipping in and out of our south ports. The feds need to spend some sort of money on the southern resident killer whales.
13: Action for Canada's whales, including the southern resident killer whale habitat. Along,
8: we used to talk about them a lot on the show. Really good for them that they're still around. I kind of thought they'd be extinct by now, but it is a problem. And just the long story short with southern resident killer whales, they're different than the northern transient whales, the Biggs whales. Think of Biggs whales like wolves. They hunt in packs. They hunt pinnipeds, which are seals and sea lions. They're stealthy through the water and they hunt like a pack of wolves, and they're really quite brutal and efficient in chasing down these seals and sea lions. They're actually doing quite well for themselves. The southern resident killer whales are like panda bears. They have a very specialized diet, for starters. They're not violent. They're not stealthy. They never shut up. They're always clicking and whistling at each other as they go around in their various pods here off South Vancouver Island. And their food is salmon, smaller salmon. So the caloric energy required to chase down a little tiny fish, when you catch the fish, you can all imagine that fish probably doesn't have as nearly as many calories in it as a seal or a sea lion does. And you can also imagine that the sonar cross-section of those fish probably isn't nearly as defined at a distance as the sonar outline would be for a seal or a sea lion. Accordingly, in a high noise environment like the one off South Vancouver Island, where the prey are these diffuse sonar contacts of salmon swimming around together, and it's harder and harder and harder for these whales to locate their food because there's huge thundering ships everywhere generating massive sonar profiles that drown out everything else, you can see how these whales might be in trouble, and they have been. Combine that with declining salmon stocks from the various rivers that feed what we have come to call the Salish Sea, and it actually is quite understandable why this specific population with their unique diet when compared to the other subspecies has been having so much trouble lately, and they have been. How far do we go to try to save them? What can we reasonably do? They won't switch their diet. That's something to do with orcas. Their moms teach them what to eat at a very young age, and different types and subspecies of orca in different parts of the world tend to have very specialized diets, and it's often the diets that will separate the subspecies, where even if you put it in a different environment with ample prey to catch, they won't do it, and we don't know why. We're still learning about the animals. But the southern resident killer whales are or have been in the process of dying out for a number of years now. The many efforts have been made to try to save them, and ultimately we don't know if we can, we don't know if we will. So for Carney to mention the southern resident killer whales, the context that he's talking about is that increasing shipping traffic with increased noise content.

0: how it plays out exactly, I do not know. They're still alive today, as I have mentioned. They haven't gone extinct yet. But the future of the subspecies is not bright and hasn't been bright for years.
1: Alongside the BC coast. And will strengthen protections for coastal ecosystems by preventing oil spills and strengthening marine conservation through our new oceans protection plan. On top of all that, the conditions for the Roberts Banks Terminal 2 expansion will include detailed measures to protect these habitats. We're also clear that today's Canada-BC agreement will maintain the federal North Coast tanker ban.
2: Dun, dun, dun.
1: In accordance with the proposed route of a new trans-provincial pipeline under the bilateral agreement with Canada and Alberta.
0: Okay, so where are they putting it? If they maintain the North Coast tanker ban, that's Heckett Strait, that's Prince Rupert out, that's Kitimat out, where do they put it?
1: We will build...
0: Here? Are they putting it here? Are we getting another bigger Trans Mountain?
1: Inclusively. In true partnership with First Nations, including those here alongside the Salish Sea.
0: Oh, that'll be easy.
1: That means Indigenous ownership, to give communities a direct stake in the projects and to deliver durable, long-lasting economic benefits. The scale of these opportunities is absolutely unprecedented, and we're committed that our agreement will provide the model for the future across the country.
0: Oh, I'm looking at my calendar. And it's 2026, and I'm remembering 2016 when the Trans Mountain Pipeline debate was, if not at a fever pitch, it was close. And all of the arguments against the expansion of the Trans Mountain Pipeline would still hold for further expansion of the Trans Mountain system or something like it. The southern resident killer whales, increasing shipping traffic, which it sounds like is on the table either way, with $10 billion going into Point Roberts. I don't think the ships are getting much quieter these days. The possibility of perhaps larger oil tankers. And I had somebody text me saying that the TMX can accommodate Aframax tankers, but not fully loaded. That was my understanding as well. They can do Panamax, but Aframax tankers, it says here, they can only load to 80% of their capacity. It says the dredging will allow these tankers to fill up completely. Thank you. That's what it was. It says also one of the potential oil pipeline locations, it says we're in Hyder, Alaska, which would skirt around the BC tanker ban. Oh, could they do a, could it go north? But that would cross the Canada-U.S. border again, and that has certain political implications, given the Trump administration, the oil tariffs, and among the reasons we're doing this in the first place, supposedly at least. That'd be fascinating if it was. Get ready for three. It's the 3MX pipeline. Oh, is that what we're going to call it? 3MX? I don't know. I'm sort of... How is David Eby at this press conference? We're going to expand Trans Mountain again. We're going to force David Eby to be on the side of literally all the things that he fought against when he was the Attorney General, getting into power, using every tool in the toolbox. And you and I are going to watch as he attempts to force a smile while the light dies out in his eyes. Could that really be how this unfolds?
1: We will also build in solidarity with BC workers. Through the Team Canada Strong Initiative, we're in the process of creating up to 100,000 skilled trades apprenticeships. And through this agreement, we will also provide $630 million for affordable childcare in British Columbia.
0: What? It's the affordable daycare pipeline deal.
1: So more British Columbians can participate in the growing economy as they wish.
0: That's actually not bad. I hadn't even thought about that. Because ultimately, there is an argument to be made in terms of government-subsidized childcare, in terms of labor force participation. Like, there actually is economic work that's been done. The problem, though, is that it's often sold as an equity piece, where the presumption is that low-income moms and dads who would work at odd hours can't really benefit from a 9-to-5 or like a 9-to-4 daycare or whatever it is, with highly prescriptive drop-off times that often find themselves at odds with the workforce obligations trends that the lower and middle incomes of an economy tend to have. So accordingly, when the government's funded initiatives like this, it's very seldom the most low-income workers who would get back to the workforce who benefit from it. They'll just stay home. It's cheaper anyway. It's usually the people who, quite ironically, can already afford to pay for it.

0: who end up getting the government subsidized spaces, raising questions as to whether or not it is the highest and best use of funds. If we want to make it about equity and income distribution, it doesn't need to be, but that's often sold as one of the goals.
1: Correct.
0: Because if wealthy people want daycare, they just pay for it. Like if you're willing to pay enough, if you have enough in the bank and you want your child to attend a daycare, you can find one. It's the people who can't afford it that ostensibly government-funded daycare is for, but the paradox is that government-funded daycare often can't actually be accessed by those who need it the most because the times don't mesh in terms of the schedule.
1: We will prioritize Canadian materials, including BC lumber, steel, and critical minerals. You know, there is a long, proud history of building in this province.
2: Is he going to mention Sir John A. Macdonald and the railroad?
1: That building has brought great prosperity, but also in retrospect, there have been some lessons.
2: He might.
1: It hasn't always been done in the best way.
2: Yeah, I really feel like we might be going there. I don't know. I haven't listened to this yet.
1: I'll give a personal example here. My grandfather worked in the 30s and 40s, early 50s, in the Anaconda copper mine at Britannia Beach, which at its peak provided one-fifth of the world's copper supply.
0: Wow, I didn't know that. One-fifth of the planet's copper supply came from a copper mine here in Canada.
1: Created great prosperity.
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12: From the National Newsroom of the Canadian Press, I'm Rob Westgate. Alberta Premier Danielle Smith has pitched a new bitumen pipeline to the BC coast just hours after Prime Minister Mark Carney announced a deal with BC to make it possible.
13: Smith and Carney stood together in Calgary to announce that Alberta has formally submitted a proposed route to Carney's major projects office. The line would follow closely along a route already traversed by the Trans Mountain Pipeline. The pipeline would run from northeast of Edmonton to the southern BC coast, delivering more than 1 million barrels per day to tankers and then on to Asian markets. Bill Graveland, The Canadian Press, Calgary.
12: Meanwhile, an expert on Asia says the Philippine president's visit to Vancouver shows Canada's four-year-old Indo-Pacific strategy is starting to bear fruit. Prime Minister Mark Carney and Philippine President Ferdinand Marcos Jr. signed agreements during yesterday's visit on energy, natural resources, labor, and tourism. Asia-Pacific Foundation Vice President Vina Najabula says the Philippines is looking to Canada for oil, gas, and nuclear technology. While Carney and his predecessor Justin Trudeau had visited Asian leaders abroad, Najabula thinks that those leaders coming to Canada highlights their country's interest in what we have to offer. Canadians continue to hop on board airplanes even as ticket prices remain well above last year's levels.
14: Travel search platform Kayak says domestic economy airfares stood 11% higher in late June than a year earlier, while international fares were comparable year over year. Air Canada and other major North American airlines have said demand going into peak travel season is proving resilient despite geopolitical instability in parts of the world. Travel expert Barry Choi says as long as demand holds steady, airlines have little incentive to lower their fares, despite fuel prices coming back down to earth. Michelle Zedekian, The Canadian Press.
12: Tragedy has struck overseas. Officials in Pakistan say an overcrowded passenger bus went out of control and fell into a ravine, killing at least 40 people and injuring eight more. They say the vehicle was carrying its own passengers and the passengers from another bus, which had broken down. The accident happened in the southwestern corner of the country. Unfortunately, such crashes are common due to poor road conditions, inadequate enforcement of traffic laws, and unsafe driving practices. And finally, Switzerland has defeated Algeria 2-0 at BC Place, meaning the European team will return to the stadium for a third time next week for Vancouver's final act as World Cup host. BC native and Swiss fan Hans Schranz says it was meaningful for him to be able to watch his team play twice in his home province.
15: It's sad that Vancouver is kind of at the close of their portion of the World Cup, but you know what, just the opportunity to have so many games here, and I'm really proud of how Vancouver did everything in hosting.
12: Switzerland will take on the winner between Colombia and Ghana in the round of 16 match at BC Place on Tuesday at 1 p.m. This is the Canadian Press. In sports, Switzerland has advanced to the round of 16 at the World Cup after posting a 2-0 win over Algeria at BC Place. The Swiss will next face the winner of Friday's round of 32 match between Colombia and Ghana. And whoever the Swiss face, they'll be staying in the lucky confines of Vancouver's stadium with a game set for July 7th. Over to the CFL now, where Calgary Stampeders quarterback Vernon Adams Jr. tossed for 6 touchdown passes and then rushed for another one as part of a 58-36 win over the visiting Toronto Argonauts. Adams tied the franchise record for touchdown passes in a single game, which was held by 4 other men, Peter Lisk, Doug Flutie, Jeff Garcia, and current coach and general manager Dave Dickinson. And finally, over to the MLB, where Nathan Eovaldi weathered a 3-run Detroit uprising after taking a no-hitter into the 5th inning as the Texas Rangers beat the Detroit Tigers 10-4. Eovaldi matching a season high with 9 strikeouts in the contest. From the Canadian Press, I'm Rob Wesson.
14: Preparations for a Taylor Swift and Travis Kelce wedding at Madison Square Garden in New York City. Expected to include celebrity friends of the billionaire pop star and NFL friends of the 3-time Super Bowl champ. South Korean girl group Le Sserafim is being added to the 2026 iHeartRadio Music Festival lineup. The event taking place at the T-Mobile Arena in Vegas on September 18th and 19th. Previously announced performers include BTS, Cardi B, Lady Wilson, and Zara Larsson. Marshmallow and country singer Kelce Ballerini sharing a summer collaboration. The two have teamed up on the new song, Another Drink. Marshmallow brings a country-inspired sound to his production. The song marks the producer's first collab with Ballerini, Another Drink, available to stream now.
16: I know the scariest monsters.
14: Minions and Monsters off to a banana start at the box office. The 7th installment in the Despicable Me franchise, making over $14 million on its opening day. It's expected to make between $80 and $90 million over the extended holiday weekend. You're not the boss of me now. Malcolm in the Middle star Frankie Muniz is breaking up with his wife after 6 years of marriage. The 40-year-old TV star sharing the news of the divorce on Instagram and a joint post with his wife, Paige Price. The couple share a 5-year-old son together. That's entertainment. I'm Jennifer Bolsoni.
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0: All right. The time is now. Today's landmark agreement, Prime Minister Mark Carney told folks earlier today. You know the drill. Canada strong, et cetera, et cetera.
1: In solidarity with workers, in full partnership with First Nations, and sustainably in a way that protects the lands and waters for generations to come. Today's landmark agreement is about building a Canada that works for all.
0: There it is.
1: And that's truly Canada strong. Thank you very much for your attention. And now I would like to pass the floor to Premier Eby.
0: Who's really happy to be here.
19: Good afternoon, everyone. It's great to see you all here today. It's good to be here on the territory of the Musqueam, Squamish, and Tsleil-Waututh the people. Thank you, Prime Minister. For your strong.
0: Is this the right day? He said good morning. He said good afternoon, and yet this was clearly the morning. I can't be playing the wrong day. This press conference hadn't happened yet.
19: Partnership and leadership in this process.
0: He's probably jet lagged because he was in China. It probably is the afternoon for him.
19: It's been through. It's obviously a high stakes time for Canada. The big game's coming up. And the Prime Minister, you know, this is a country when the chips are down, we really know how to come through. And this is the Prime Minister that is a tough negotiator and very persuasive. So do not be surprised if you see some Moroccan players crossing the field in advance of the game. Today is...
0: He's making fun of the federal conservatives.
19: A big day for Canada. It's a big day for British Columbia. Together, we have secured a landmark, generational, multi-billion dollar agreement with the federal government that sets BC on a trajectory, a generational path to prosperity.
0: Okay, a couple of things. Generational means it's going to take a long time. Electoral cycles can be shorter than we expect, especially if the province of British Columbia has a change of power, which could happen supposedly 2 years from now. But early election speculation is one of our national pastimes with our parliamentary system. A generational path to prosperity. That might sound really big, but it's also a way to explain why not a whole lot might happen right away and that the timelines involved might be well into the future. Let's keep listening for more details.
19: The Canada-British Columbia Cooperative Prosperity Agreement is about building the kind of country we want, the kind of province we want, and BC's future, not just today, but for generations to come. It's all about leveraging our strengths in this province to deliver real benefits for British Columbians. It means more good jobs for workers in this province. It means more opportunities to train for better pay. It means faster commutes for people as we build critical infrastructure.
0: Does it ever feel good to matter again? Remember, we had a rough decade, you and me, people that drive cars, where we were the world's problem. And if you wanted to be a good person, you had to bike or bus or walk in the rain or whatever it was. And any government policy that made your life easier was treated as a moral harm. Feels like we're back.
19: For the future.
0: Not totally, mind you. We still have to feel bad about it, but at least they're giving us stuff now.
19: Of this province. It means less pollution as we build with clean BC electricity.
0: See, you have to have that part in after. Otherwise, it's not okay to talk about commuting.
19: And it means the kind of shared prosperity that supports strong public services, not just in this province, but right across the country. And we're doing all of this while protecting the beautiful places that make this province so remarkable.
0: I thought we couldn't do that with a pipeline. See, and for those of you who don't appreciate the delicious irony here, in fact, I might try to go back in time and see if I can find some EB versus EB montages, because EB is basically getting behind today what sounds like an expansion of an east-west oil pipeline that he spent probably a decade, give or take, because he wasn't involved that much with the NDP for some of the debate. He was, of course, Horgan's right-hand man after 2017, using every tool in the toolbox to try to thwart the expansion of Trans Mountain. But before that, like when Adrian Dix was leader of the NDP going into the 2013 election, and what many came to call the Kinder surprise happened, with the NDP actually taking a position and reversing a position in the minds of some on that. Of course, the NDP went on to lose that election to Christy Clark, although there are various factors as to why that was. For EB to now be in a position essentially advocating for almost everything that got him, the reverse, I mean, of almost everything that got him into power in the first place is fascinating to watch. Like in terms of taking a different position on the expansion of what he usually leans really hard into calling a bitumen pipeline. And it is bitumen, technically. It's heavy synthetic is what the industry calls it. But you know what? All sorts of heavy oils have similar properties. It's not like bitumen is this horrible, sludge from space that has different physical properties than all sorts of other heavy oils on Earth. There are heavy oils, there are light oils, there are sweets, there are more sours at sulfur content, by the way. It's not like British Columbia's what they call tar sand oil, or Canada's tar sands oil, is this sort of uniquely harmful substance, as it was cast to be in our political discourse for many years. So to see him stand idly by while a bitumen pipeline expansion happens to the BC coast, to our coast? Oh, I actually am going to enjoy watching this.
19: I am very proud to say that through...
0: Isn't he proud?
19: Discussions and negotiations with the federal government, we have secured a commitment to keep the Northern Tanker Ban firmly in place.
0: So is this like you and me keeping the Northern Tanker Ban in place, or is this the federal Liberals are promising to keep the Northern Tanker Ban in place? Well, they have a bunch of lawyers that are ready to argue about exactly what those terms mean at some point in future.
19: Protecting British Columbia's pristine northern coast and the $2 billion plus economy that relies on it. This agreement recognizes the role that BC will play in building a stronger, more independent nation.
0: How do they do this? There's got to be a catch. I don't know what it is yet. I'm trying to figure it out.
19: At the heart of this agreement is a significant multi-billion dollar federal investment in British Columbia.
0: Wait a minute. Are the feds paying for the pipeline? Because I just heard Indigenous ownership. I just heard that. Is the federal government paying for the pipeline and EB's going to let them? Is that why there's billions of dollars being sunk into the Massey Tunnel and port expansion? Is that what this is about?
19: Including a major new investment in the North Coast transmission line. $3.5 billion in net benefit for BC hydro ratepayers. Hundreds of millions of dollars in critical support for the Red Chris mine expansion.
0: It's almost like this is Ottawa preemptively explaining that it is going to fund the new pipeline because the private sector won't. And EB has basically been, I don't want to say he's been bought, I don't want to say he's been paid off, but EB's been given a whole lot of money for childcare that came out of the sky, and he suddenly seems to be a lot more okay with this than he was last week.
19: And up to $3 billion towards the Massey Tunnel replacement project. Taken together, these projects don't just strengthen our economy, don't just support good jobs, they also build the crucial infrastructure that our country will need going forward. The North Coast Transmission Line, for example, will help power growth with clean, affordable, made-in-BC electricity, leveraging our advantages over other jurisdictions around the world.
0: Oh, this is so good. I just want to bottle this feeling. You will betray everything that you hold dear before the end, and you will try to smile while you do it. Oh, these are, like, I can't believe this is happening. There's got to be a catch. There's got to be a catch here. I need to take a break. I'm just going to calm down. I'm going to think. All of us are going to think. But this is weird, and I don't know what to think. We'll do more after this.
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0: I don't know what it is about Mark Carney. I guess we don't see these negotiations that happen, but EB just gave him some backhanded praise earlier this morning. He said that Mark Carney is a tough negotiator and he's so persuasive that he might get some of the players on the opposing World Cup soccer teams to cross the field.
6: The Prime Minister that is a tough negotiator and very persuasive, so do not be surprised if you see some Moroccan players crossing the field in advance of the game.
0: To say nothing of the Conservative MPs that have suddenly found themselves members of the Liberal Party of Canada. But also EB himself. Will he actually get convinced to stand down on his expected opposition to a heavy oil or bitumen pipeline that he has told us is a risk that we just can't take with our coast? Will we hear a repeat of the Trans Mountain War back and forth that a lot of us went through in 2016, 17, 18, 19, felt like forever, tens of billions of dollars ended up getting spent, and the pipeline's already almost full? I know that there are people out there saying, Adam, there wasn't going to be a business case. It's just the international situation has suddenly created one. Okay, whatever, maybe. I can't disprove that. But I'd rather have transportation infrastructure that I might not need in the moment than need transportation infrastructure that in the moment I might not have. And I'm glad that we did expand that, and so should all of you. Sure, we didn't know the trade war as well as the Middle East, Strait of Hormuz, all that other stuff was going to happen, but it did. And thankfully, we had that infrastructure. We can also expand it again. Who knows what more disruption might exist as we continue to move forward warily, as well as wearily, different things, into the 21st century. So is EB actually going to sign off on a pipeline? I can't see him going that far. But what I think is more likely as we hit play again is that he'll be convinced to not oppose it. He'll just, I just don't want to hear about it, but I won't oppose it.
6: Red Chris is going to help strengthen Canada's critical minerals sector at a time when the world is looking to us for a stable supply of those metals and minerals. And the Massey Tunnel replacement will improve a critical transportation corridor that people rely on every single day.
0: Here's the thing. I don't want to beat up the province too much on this because it's true. Real people need that tunnel expanded on the mainland. Real people who, sure, you'd love to, you know, trade in your car, your truck for some sort of magical electric bike that will be what you need it to be when you need it to be without losing the versatility that can come from having another vehicle, especially if you're in the trades and you need a truck, et cetera, et cetera. But we're not there yet. We're not in that point yet, and I don't think it's politically productive for us to sort of try to shame people into it, to hope that they'll come up with some sort of solution that we can't come up with ourselves. And again, it's not that green tech doesn't exist. It does. It's the quantities required to completely shift to decarbonization in the timescales that had been contemplated before that don't. We've talked about this before. There's about 1 billion fossil fuel vehicles on this earth right now, give or take, and they'll all rust out and stop working in the fullness of time. Even if we stop building them today, they have use. And while you and I might be able to be fortunate enough in a developed G7 country with some of the strongest purchasing power on earth for what our labor buys us, while you and I might be able to hypothetically transition easier than some other parts of the world. There are other parts of the world where if you take away their fossil fuels, they just got nothing. The tractors don't work anymore. The farms don't get fertilized anymore. Like, if you really crack down, the poorest of the poor shoulder the highest burden. And they're just not going to. They'll rebel. They'll be resentful. It'll lead to conflict. It'll lead to mass migrations, especially if you see civil strife erupt in some of these areas. And it's simply not practical. So let's do the best we can with the situation we have and not waste so much time trying to make each other feel bad when we could be putting those mental energies to actually coming up with solutions to get our species out of this. Because climate change is very real. The biosphere collapse that's happening around us is very real. It itself will be self-limiting in terms of imposing limits on us and our expansion as a species. But none of that will be decided by you and I today. Today, we have a choice as to making things better for both ourselves and those who come after us tomorrow, or fighting while nothing gets done. And in the worst case, things get worse for you and I and those who come after us. And I would rather take the best of bad options instead of the worst of good options.
19: This agreement also advances commitments to workforce training.
0: And that's the other thing, the NDP. I bet you there'll be some union thing that a lot of folks are objecting to, like we have seen with other public infrastructure projects. It seems very unlikely that we'll have the same level of financial efficiency that could be expected. I suspect that these projects will cost more than they otherwise would, and that might just be the price of getting this to go forward.
19: Childcare, unionized labor, and watershed protection. Because building a stronger economy means investing in people and protecting the places we depend on. Now, our government is going to continue discussions on federal support to build on BC's natural resource strengths through a newly established implementation committee.
0: Okay.
19: This committee has firm deadlines that we will work to hit together on key projects.
0: All right, there's the red flag. We've got a committee. Red flag, red flag. Timelines, red flag, red flag. Work to. Red flag, red flag. Those aren't promises. Those aren't commitments. That's not a promised transaction at some point in future. We're getting into the wouldn't it be nice if this ends up being part of the discussion, which means that most of the concrete deliverables are behind us.
19: This includes, as the Prime Minister mentioned, a federal commitment to delivering additional port infrastructure and additional support for our hard-hit forest sector and steel sectors in the as a result of the impact of U.S. tariffs.
0: Again, they've been promising additional support for our forest sector every time they open their mouths and talk about this. The scale of the extra support required to keep the industry alive has been the issue, and I haven't heard that addressed yet. Again, details, where are they?
19: In an increasingly uncertain world.
0: Oh, we made him say it!
19: British Columbia can help deliver the critical materials that people need, the trusted allies need, from a stable and reliable partner, and I can assure you that was part of my conversations in every single trade mission to date, whether in Asia or anywhere else. With some of the lowest carbon LNG in the world, we can help support energy security while reducing global emissions and creating opportunities for British Columbians. Now, there's one piece that I want to be clear about. This agreement doesn't require us to support any pipeline proposal from Alberta.
0: Oh, come on! Carney wouldn't be here today if you were going to block that pipeline. So this is probably a little bit more sophistry where we argue about the difference between supporting something and not opposing it.
19: However, as I've said before, we recognize our constitutional position. And we do not have the authority to stop a new pipeline. We will not be going to court to fight a pipeline project.
0: They will not be going to court. Hold on, though. What about Indigenous nations? What about all sorts of others who can still draw upon public resources to bring action against this project? What about them?
19: Instead, we will ensure we fulfill our constitutional obligations in good faith.
0: You always know you have a great reputation when part of the agreement means that you have to stand up at a microphone in public and say this time you'll be acting in good faith.
19: Pipelines are...
0: Without necessarily admitting anything else for any of the other times, but for you to have to say it out loud itself sends a message.
19: Federal jurisdiction. That's why this agreement matters. It ensures that the Northern Tanker Ban stays in place. And it ensures that if a pipeline goes ahead, that British Columbians are fairly compensated for the environmental risks we would take on any new pipeline project.
0: I'm fine with that. Nobody said we weren't going to get paid. We just said that we needed to be grown-ups about this.
6: The projects that are moving forward in BC are about more than just infrastructure. It's about good jobs. It's about stronger communities.
0: There we go. Going back to the message item. It feels like we circled back to that pretty quick. The content's getting a little thin.
6: It's about cleaner growth. It's about building a future where people and families can thrive in our province. This agreement, without doubt, and I appreciate it, is a strong vote of confidence in the role that British Columbia will play in driving forward this new Canadian vision.
0: What happens if we don't act in good faith? Do we still get the child care money?
6: Of the Prime Minister's and of so many Canadians about the role that our country can play over the next 3 years.
0: 3 years? That's a curious timeline, because he used 2 years when he was talking about the next election recently. What's 3 years?
6: Our province is poised to deliver more than $88 billion in new major projects. That is an enormous opportunity for our province and for Canada. At a time of global uncertainty, Canada needs reliable trading partners, stronger infrastructure, and new sources of economic growth, and BC will help with all of those efforts. By securing our fair share through this agreement, we're putting ourselves in a stronger position to support economic growth and improve the public services that everybody counts on. This partnership shows what is possible when governments work together and focus on improving people's lives. For too long, British Columbians sent out more money than we received back in federal supports.
0: And that's not the case today? Are we changing equalization?
6: We haven't been receiving our fair share. But today, that is changing.
0: Is it?
6: Prime Minister Carney understands British Columbia. He understands that here in BC, economic growth, environmental protection, and reconciliation are not competing priorities. Many of the opportunities before us depend on protecting the coast, safeguarding watersheds, and building responsibly.
0: All right. I'm just looking at my clock here. So we're going to have to take a quick break for the news in another couple of minutes. So I'm just sitting here thinking about this in terms of what all this means. So unlike we had speculated at the beginning of the show, Eby's not actually in support of a pipeline, but he's also said that he won't oppose one in court. Does that mean that he opposes it politically? Does that mean that he expresses an opinion or support one way or the other from any number of different stakeholder groups that the BC NDP ordinarily has to keep happy and on side if it wants to realistically have a shot at winning the next election? See, I'm unclear about that. Yeah, the tanker ban will remain in place as for a possible route in terms of a new oil pipeline. We didn't actually hear details this morning. And that, again, is sort of odd.
3: Et ça va être là. En ce qui concerne la route possible de...
0: En ce qui concerne la route, that's as for a possible route.
3: De oléoduc qui va être proposé par l'Alberta, peut-être
0: c'est... The oil pipeline that'll be proposed by Alberta.
3: Cet après-midi, on verra.
0: He says, maybe we'll see this afternoon in French.
7: C'était Julie Landry de Radio-Canada.
0: Okay, that was Julie Landry from Radio-Canada. Interesting. They ask him later on if...
8: On the pipeline, are you still prepared to pursue it over the objections we've heard from the man standing next to you?
0: See, this is the big question, is what does it mean when he says, we don't have to support it? Well, okay, that opens up a whole lot of potential headaches. So what is he going to do?
1: Well, two things. One, I'll just repeat what I just said in French, which is that...
0: Let's see if he says the same thing.
1: More detailed discussions of the pipeline, I think, are best kept to later today.
0: He used the term possible route en français, and he used details in English.
1: I will have an availability with the Premier of Alberta. Secondly, I'll refer back, and of course the Premier...
0: Yes, a possible route is among details, but he actually used the term route in French.
1: I'll refer back to the Premier's comments, which recognize the constitutional arrangements in Canada, which recognize a good faith undertaking, but also...
0: Section 92, sub 10B. I need to take a quick break for the news. It sounds like details of a potential route for a new pipeline could be announced this afternoon in Alberta. Where would that route be, we ask ourselves, if it's true that the North Coast tanker ban is going to be maintained? Anyway, we'll take a quick break. There's more coming up.
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0: Reconciliation, carbon capture, constitutional obligations. We will dive in coming up later on in the program, trying to parse the potential meanings of remarks by both Prime Minister Mark Carney and David Eby earlier today. Yes, that's necessary given the ambiguity in recent policy announcements and how it's been interpreted. We'll dive into that coming up later on, as well as coverage of the Victoria Council meeting this morning, the safe consumption site being debated again. How did that go? We'll have clips and highlights coming up. For the moment, though, we're into the second half of our second hour on a Thursday here at CFAX 1070. Means it's time for our regular segment, joined as always by barrister and solicitor with Mulligan Defense Lawyers, Legally Speaking with Michael Mulligan. Good afternoon, Michael. How are we doing?
15: Hey, good afternoon. I'm doing great. Always good to be here.
0: And speaking of reconciliation and how it is treated by the law, what are we seeing in the Couch and Tribes matter?
15: I must say, this is just a fascinating, of course, not of course, but almost never-ending piece of litigation. And the most recent part of this case was an application brought by one of the landowners over in Richmond, whose private ownership of land could be impacted by the trial judge's decision in that case. And the particular application that was just decided was an application by the landowner to reopen the litigation to permit them to make submissions and participate in it. And the background of that, it goes back to 2017 when the litigation was getting rolling. And at that point, there was an application brought by the province and others to give notice to private property owners of the litigation so they could decide whether they wished to apply to participate in it. And back in 2017, the Cowichan tribe's position for the judge hearing that application amounted to saying that this particular litigation wouldn't affect fee simple ownership. They weren't seeking in that litigation to affect private property owners. And on the basis of representations, including that one, the judge hearing the application for notice to private property owners declined to order that notice be provided to them. Flash forward to the litigation itself, and I think in fairness, the position taken by Cowichan tribes was a very nuanced one. And in the course of the main part of the litigation, if I can call it that, a trial which went on for some 513 days, the position taken, according to the judge by Cowichan tribes, was that they weren't seeking to take fee simple private property land in that litigation. However, and it's a very important however, because the term in that litigation does a lot of heavy lifting, because the plaintiffs, Cowichan tribe, indicated that it would be for another day to interpret the decision about how Aboriginal title could affect private property owners. And then the decision came in the main part of the case, and the judge found that the Aboriginal title could affect fee simple ownership, and sort of musing about whether fee simple ownership could survive at all. Then there were comments made in the media by counsel for Cowichan tribes suggesting that the decision might mean that Cowichan tribes might need to consent to any sale of property in that area. If true, that you can imagine what impact that would have on whether you in fact own the property or what it's worth. Could you get a mortgage for it? And that rationale, of course, could affect not just property in Richmond, but potentially property all over the province. So a very big potential impact. The private property owner brought this application to reopen the proceedings so that they could participate in it, saying, holy smokes, this might undermine what we in fact own here. And the decision on that is what just came out. And the judge has effectively denied the application by the private property owner to reopen the litigation with a variety of, and I should say, interestingly, none of the other parties involved objected to it. Provincial government, federal government, Richmond, all the other parties that were part of it, the only one objecting was the Cowichan tribes to reopening the litigation. But ultimately, that's what the judge decided to go with, which was to say no to the private property owner's application to participate. And the judge gave a variety of reasons for that, including how long the litigation had already taken, that 500-something days, as well, looking back on that history of sort of what was said and when and so on, and concluded that it would not be appropriate to allow participation at this point. Yeah. All of which, I suppose, in retrospect, cast some doubt on whether the original decision not to notify the private property owners was the correct one. Essentially, the judge has decided that if there's going to be some argument about that, it will need to be made on appeal. And so that's currently where we're left, which means that I suppose in terms of the certainty of the particular trial decision, which is what the judge was focused on, there's some certainty in terms of what that is, not allowing it to go on beyond the 513 days already spent on it. But it does leave real uncertainty about how Aboriginal title could impact private property owners, not just in Richmond, but much more broadly. And I must say as well, it's interesting just watching these things progress, because these are really very big policy decisions, which when you look at some of the wording in the Constitution, you would never, I suspect, think that there could be these sort of consequences to what's set out there in terms of recognizing Aboriginal rights and title. And the potential impacts of this could be very large, and I suggest there should be real caution in terms of, and I think this language I think was used in the context of some of what's been going on with the U.S. Supreme Court making radical changes to previous decisions. Sometimes it's been referred to recently as a lack of judicial modesty, sort of making big radical shifts of policy rather than, you know, implementing and interpreting language and so on, suggesting that that may be, may not be an appropriate approach. And that's been used as criticism in the U.S. by some of the liberal minority there, opposing things like reversing Roe versus Wade or reversing decisions on campaign finance limitations and things of that sort, sort of changes made by the right wing of the court. And I must say, listening to some of those reports, that concept of sort of judicial modesty, or sometimes might be referred to as judicial restraint, in terms of how courts should approach some of these things, which really amount to very big issues of public policy. And when you have courts sort of, quote, discovering, close quote, rights, which may be in a pretty hard turn in one direction or the other from principles that people have taken for granted, like private property rights, there should be real caution, I think, exercised, because ultimately court decisions require there to be broad sort of public support for the policy consequences of them. And I would worry that if you had ultimately a court decision which, in some general way, undermined private property ownership in the province, you would need to wonder whether that sort of a decision would be broadly accepted and what that would mean for the authority of courts. And so I think that's what that concept of judicial modesty is in reference to. And in the U.S. context, sort of decisions which amount to a very hard right turn in terms of some of the positions the court is taking, there may be cause for a similar concern in terms of some of the decisions which might be viewed as fairly radical left-turn decisions in Canada, particularly this one in terms of how it might impact on private property ownership. So that's the latest from the Couch and Tribes case, and the upshot is that a private property owner won't be allowed to participate, and it will be left for an appeal of that decision or a future decision in terms of what does Aboriginal title mean in terms of what do you actually own if you own a piece of property privately in British Columbia.
0: Michael Mulligan with Mulligan Defense Lawyers, Legally Speaking, will continue right after this.
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0: Back on the air here at CFAX 1070. Legally speaking, Michael Mulligan from Mulligan Defense Lawyers. Up next on the agenda, Michael, it says your wrongful dismissal claim and counterclaim for breach of contract for breach of contract. Is that supposed to say that twice? Am I understanding this right?
15: Well, perhaps. There are a couple of contracts. It's a little bit convoluted, but the principles in the case, I think a couple of them are very important, as well as some context that I think people should be aware of, because it may impact how you make decisions, including about investment and savings. And the fact pattern of the case that originated, or part of it at least, originated in Victoria, it involves somebody who was a financial advisor for investment company, Investors Group. And the judge begins the decision referencing what happened back in 2018 when the investment advisor who'd worked with this group for some 27 years walked into a breakfast meeting at the Fairmont Empress, so thinking there'd be some accolades for good work, and instead received notice of termination, was fired. And that's what precipitated part of this litigation. And it amounted to, on behalf of the investment advisor, a claim for wrongful dismissal and a counterclaim from Investors Group alleging there was a breach of some non-competition clauses in a contract with the investment consultant. And the first thing in the case that arose was an issue about whether this person was indeed an employee or a contractor. What were they in relation to Investors Group? And the reason that matters in a wrongful dismissal case is that if you're a contractor, like let's say you're somebody who does, I don't know, let's say plumbing work for you from time to time at your house, right? If you decide not to continue to have the plumber come and do work at your house, well, that's sort of your prerogative, right? You don't, you can't say, well, you stopped hiring me to unclog your toilets or fix your sinks or something. Conversely, if you're somebody who's an employee, there can be obligations to provide notice or pay in lieu of notice if you are dismissing somebody without cause. And so the first thing the court has to figure out is, does this person work as an employee? And, or what are they? And it was somewhat complicated. This was a fairly senior person who had authority to do things like hire other assistants to help him in his work. And he would be responsible for paying for his own equipment and paying rent in the office space. All sorts of things which might suggest you're just sort of a contractor, not really an employee. And so the judge had to, first of all, do an assessment as to what side of the line did you fall on, because that determines whether you got any claim at all. Now, another thing to be aware of is that there's a third category that somebody can be other than an independent contractor and an employee. And that is what's referred to as a dependent contractor, somebody who might not be an employee. You're a contractor because you've got things like you're supplying your own equipment, like buying your own computers, you're hiring your own staff, you're paying rent, all things that might indicate, hey, you're just kind of a contractor here. You don't really work for this company. But you're completely controlled by that company. You don't work for anyone else. You don't really get, you don't have a full range of decision. You're a plumber only for you, not other people, for example.
0: Yeah.

contracting out of the requirement for notice. That required the judge to then go on and figure out, was there cause to fire this person? And the things alleged by the investment company included several things, all of which, or some of which, you should be aware of when you're making decisions yourself about how you're investing your retirement savings, for example. And one of the allegations that the company made, or reasons, was that this person had been named in the will of somebody that he'd acted as an investment advisor for, who passed away and left him a substantial amount of money in the will, in contradiction of one of the terms of employment where he was supposed to do that. It was $180,000, something in that realm. And in addition, the fellow hadn't told the investment company about that and tried to sort of get away with keeping it, it appeared, on the judge's finding. That, the judge found on its own, wasn't enough to constitute a problem, but not enough to dismiss him. Another issue which people should be aware of when they're making investment decisions is that if you're not paying directly the person giving you financial advice, like if you're not paying them by the hour or some other basis to give you advice, they're not doing it for free, right? And the way many quote, sort of investment advisors are getting paid is they're getting commissions for the sale of various investment products like mutual funds to you. And different mutual funds can pay different amounts to the investment advisor. Clearly, as the person making the investment, you wish to pay as little in terms of, you know, commission as you can, because it can erode your savings. If you're the person selling it, you've got absolutely the opposite incentive. And the investment advisor in this case, the judge found, had for a whole bunch of clients changed the type of mutual fund the person was invested in to a kind of mutual fund that would pay more commission to the investment advisor. Same underlying things you're being invested in, just how the commission was structured would mean more money for the investment advisor. Particularly a type of fund which would pay out a larger amount if the person sold the investment within, I think it was 7 years. And for some of these people, like the woman who also left the fellow in the will, she was 95. And so putting the person into something which you would have to pay out a greater amount of commission, effectively, if you the asset is sold within 7 years, may not be the appropriate thing for the 95-year-old. Yes, you might live another 7 years, but that's not likely. And so you should be aware, and this is just an important principle, when you're investing with somebody and they're selling you a product and you're not paying them to give you the advice as sort of as a fiduciary, like a lawyer is a fiduciary. They're required to give you advice that's in your interest, on the interest of the lawyer. And some financial advisors would be exactly the same thing. They would just say, look, here's my hourly rate. My job is to help you. I'm not getting paid for the products I'm selling you. I'm just here to give you advice. That's not the case with many people. And it's also evident here in terms of what the company was claiming they lost by virtue of losing clients down the road here, which was some $1.3 million, that's revenue, from some $35 million in assets being managed. So the amount of money is large. Now, the other thing which is interesting here is that after those things I mentioned so far, like transferring people into things that pay more commission, getting the being named in the will, the judge found those weren't enough to fire the person, weren't enough. They were problems, but not enough to constitute cause. But an interesting thing arose here, which is this concept of cause which is determined after a firing takes place. Because in this case, they fired the person. Then the company went through the person's office and found in there a bunch of what referred to as pre-signed blank forms, where he'd gotten various investors to sign forms authorizing things to be done that weren't filled out. And that was contrary to the policies of the investment company for pretty obvious reasons. And ultimately, the judge found that pre-signed forms were that was the cherry on top and enough cumulatively to justify the firing. And so even though he was entitled to notice that you don't get notice if there's cause for firing, and a company or employer can take into

0: account, ask or acquired cause, things you found out about later to avoid having to pay compensation for dismissing somebody without notice. And so that's another important concept, that ask or acquired cause, and that applied here. The other side of this case was that after he was fired, he went and worked for another company, and it would appear solicited a bunch of former clients to move their investments to that company. And so the company, the investors groups countersued, saying that they should be compensated for that because it breached an agreement not to do such a thing. That part of the claim also failed. Ultimately, the judge found that in order to succeed in that, the investors group would have had to have established cause. That is to say that any contact or solicitation made by the fired investment advisor, they would have had to have shown that that was the reason why these people left, potentially depriving them of the $1.3 million in revenue. Revenue, read, fees for mutual funds, right? Mm-hmm. And the investors group didn't call any of the former clients to testify about why did they leave. And the evidence was that about 7% of investments left the company each year. And so on that part of the claim as well, the judge found it had not been made out. So both the termination and the alleged breach of the non-competition clauses, neither of them succeeded. But the real takeaway, I think, for listeners, in addition to some of those concepts like after acquired cause for firing, is just you should very carefully consider what are the interests of the person who is selling you an investment product. Yeah. Are they making that, are they recommending it because that's genuinely in your interest? That's probably the case if you're paying them by the hour to give you advice. On the other hand, if they're getting paid by commission, you should ask yourself, why are they recommending this one as opposed to that one? And is that really in my interest? And potentially the amount of money involved can be very large. And so people should think carefully about that when they're deciding how to invest their life savings to make sure that you're getting really good advice that's made just for you.
1: Michael Mulligan with Mulligan Defense Lawyers, Legally Speaking, second half of our second hour every Thursday. Thank you so much. Pleasure as always.
0: Thanks so much. Always great to be here.
1: All right. Quick break. 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
6: From the National Newsroom of the Canadian Press, I'm Rob Westgate. The new West Coast oil pipeline Alberta has been promoting will have a familiar route and a familiar operator. The provincial government has submitted its application to the Federal Major Projects Office for the million-barrel-a-day pipeline. And instead of a northern route, as Premier Danielle Smith had earlier said she preferred, the pipeline is largely going to follow the path of the existing Trans Mountain pipeline to southern BC. The Crown Corporation that runs Trans Mountain is set to take the lead on building the new one as well. Trans Mountain CEO Mark Mockey admits the private sector has had a rough history of trying to build new pipelines in this country.
7: This is really why and public-private partnership really works, is it'll help clear, I think, people's uncertainties about what's it like to build in Canada now.
6: The submission package says the estimated price tag could run north of $43 billion. Meanwhile, Premier Smith says the new pipeline will pay dividends to anyone who gets on board.
8: The profits from this pipeline will generate billions in revenues over the coming decades for the provincial and federal governments and will enrich Indigenous communities that choose to partner with us. And speaking of oil royalties, Alberta's government is also finalizing another agreement with the federal government and the Oil Sands Alliance to significantly expand oil sands production.
6: Prime Minister Carney says consultations will begin immediately with First Nations communities. The Calgary Stampede kicks off this morning with its annual parade through downtown. The event, which runs until July 12th, attracts over a million people a year. The attendance last year was 1.4 million, but Joel Cowley, the Stampede CEO, says it's hard to consider how many when you consider things like the weather.
9: Well, unfortunately, we can't control that. And I often get asked, what's your attendance goal? I don't have an attendance goal. I never said an attendance goal because there are elements, particularly the weather, that are outside of our control. The broader economy is outside of our control. How will consumers react?
6: Cowley says the economic impact of the Stampede is roughly $389 million a year. The Greater Toronto Area continued to see higher home sales last month compared with a year ago, even as new listings slowed.
10: Home sales activity was up 9.4% year-over-year in June, while new listings were down. The region's real estate board says the average selling price fell 3.9% to $1.06 million. The board says there was a marked improvement for activity in the second quarter after a slow start to the year, and it expects both accelerating sales and more competition between buyers in the second half, which could push prices higher. Michelle Zedekian, The Canadian Press, Toronto.
6: And finally, some good news for eligible Canadians who will find a bit more cash in their bank accounts starting today as quarterly payments begin for the federal Liberals' boosted affordability benefit known as the Canada Groceries and Essentials Benefit. This is the Canadian Press. In sports, Switzerland has advanced to the round of 16 at the World Cup after posting a 2-0 win over Algeria at BC Place. The Swiss will next face the winner of Friday's round of 32 match between Colombia and Ghana. And whoever the Swiss face, they'll be staying in the lucky confines of Vancouver's stadium with a game set for July 7th. Over to the CFL now, where Calgary Stampeders quarterback Vernon Adams Jr. tossed for 6 touchdown passes and then rushed for another one as part of a 58-36 win over the visiting Toronto Argonauts. Adams tied the franchise record for touchdown passes in a single game, which was held by 4 other men, Peter Lisk, Doug Flutie, Jeff Garcia, and current coach and general manager Dave Dickinson. And finally, over to the MLB, where Nathan Eovaldi weathered a 3-run Detroit uprising after taking a no-hitter into the 5th inning as the Texas Rangers beat the Detroit Tigers 10-4. Eovaldi matching a season high with 9 strikeouts in the contest. From the Canadian Press, I'm Rob Weskey.
11: A new report says OpenAI is in talks to give the Trump administration a 5% stake in the company. Here's Matt Mattinson.
12: The Financial Times says the proposal would involve other American AI companies also giving the government similar stakes. OpenAI is the company behind ChatGPT, and a 5% share would be worth over $42 billion.
11: Apple reportedly planning to release some new iPad Pro and MacBook Pro models. Bloomberg says you'll see them early next year. They're also reporting that Apple is going to release an entry-level MacBook Pro. Gemini Spark is now available on Apple. The AI agent can help users organize their digital life. Google says that Spark is being added to the standard Gemini desktop app. And Meta reportedly is going to enter the cloud infrastructure business. It's costing the company billions of dollars, and they have a lot of experienced competition. Bloomberg says that Meta is going to be going up against established players like Amazon, Google, and Microsoft. Tech Report, I'm Mark Mayfield.
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15: All right, back on the air here at CFAX 1070. Well, we're expecting a press conference later on today in Alberta. Prime Minister Mark Carney expected to be there. Alberta Premier Danielle Smith expected to be there. Will we see a route for a new proposed heavy oil pipeline from Alberta to the BC coast. While that was not promised earlier today, there were strong hints given that a possible route might be outlined later on today, which of course begs a question about where would it be if the government of Canada is going to make good on the claims that it made earlier today at a press conference with David Eby here in BC, that it will be maintaining the North Coast tanker ban. Are you still prepared to pursue that pipeline over the objections that we've already heard from the man standing next to you, a reporter from the CBC, asked the Prime Minister earlier today? Let's listen to his
14: response. On the pipeline, are you still prepared to pursue it over the objections we've heard from the man standing next to you?
16: Well, I two things. One, I'll just repeat what I just said in French, which is that more detailed discussions of the pipeline, I think, are best kept to later today. I will have an availability with the Premier of Alberta. Secondly, I'll refer...
15: So how do we square that? No North Coast tanker ban breach. Does that mean that it's here in South British Columbia? Does that mean that we're going to have more oil tankers going past us in the quote-unquote Salish Sea? Because once upon a time, that was deemed to be a moral offense that was simply not tolerable by the New Democrats and others. Are we going to further see an additional expansion that they will now, if not support, then pledge not to oppose?
16: Back, and of course the Premier, I'll refer back to the Premier's comments, which recognize the constitutional arrangements in Canada, which recognize a good faith undertaking, but also which recognize a series of expectations around any proposed pipeline, the tanker ban remaining in place, proceeding with carbon capture associated or other emission reduction measures associated with that, and full partnership and consultation.
15: Note the use of the logical or other measures associated with that instead of and. That's the first time I've heard him potentially walk back on carbon capture being a condition of this, but we'll see.
16: Partnership over time with First Nations, so Section 35 equivalent partnership, all positions that the Government of Canada support and has supported from the start, but the Premier may wish that.
17: Thank you.
15: Why surrender now, David Eby? Why not years ago?
17: I want to reflect on the fact that the federal government was under no obligation to sit down with us to talk about the pipeline. This is an area of federal responsibility under the law. We learned this the hard way on the last pipeline.
15: Yep, he did. Some of us warned him in advance, as we often do, and we got ignored, as we often are.
17: And so the decision to sit down with us, to hear British Columbia's concerns, and to ensure that as best as possible we found a path forward on British Columbia's interests while respecting our North Coast was, in my opinion, a sign of leadership and a commitment to collaborative federalism to a Canada that works.
15: Cooperative federalism is the language. Collaborative, close.
17: Position of British Columbia has been very clear. There is no way that we see a new bitumen pipeline going through the north of the province.
15: So is this whole thing just posturing to make it easier for the NDP's base to accept yet another expansion of Trans Mountain, we ask ourselves? I'm not sure.
17: Of the tanker ban and the compromising of multi-billion dollars of private sector projects. The fact that that tanker ban is uplifted, respected, and committed to again by the federal government in this agreement is a significant win for British Columbia. We have anxiety about the impact of any new pipeline project, period, on British Columbia's coast, which is why in this agreement there are very clear safeguards in place around spill protection.
15: Oh, is that possible? Can we do that? Because I seem to remember getting told that it was impossible to have adequate spill protections in place because diluted bitumen had certain physical properties, and as soon as it hit the water, et cetera, et cetera, et cetera. Well, that's really good to hear from the leader of the NDP that having adequate spill protection is possible.
17: Around British Columbia's participation. Yep. We know our legal position. We understand it. And we commit in this document to engaging when and if a pipeline proposal comes forward in good faith if these commitments are adhered to.
15: All right, so it's in good faith, engaging, if these conditions are adhered to. So there's a couple of conditions there, and there's some latitude in what good faith can mean.
17: And that is what this agreement is about.
15: Good faith is often about proving intent, and, you know, people can do all sorts of things while plausibly not intending to produce the outcomes that they produce. I'm still mulling this over in my mind, trying to figure out what we're watching. Did somebody surrender here? Is this more posturing? What else does the British Columbia government want? Or was this the plan the whole time? David Eby could stand up for our coast, whatever that means, and defend the North Coast while at the same time making it look like a climb down for the South Coast pipeline. I'm not sure.
18: Hi, Daria Zargar from Global News. This might be for both of you. What kind of money will BC get from Ottawa over its carbon pricing?
15: Ooh, carbon pricing!
17: So the agreement between Alberta and the federal government included a carbon price that is different than the carbon price that we were working on in British Columbia.
15: Yeah, and EB whined about it. He suggested that our LNG terminals would love to have preferential carbon pricing as well, but they had not yet necessarily secured it.
17: In terms of our planning processes going forward, in BC we have a system where big polluters pay, and it's called the output-based pricing system. That obviously brings challenges for us from a competitive perspective for BC's industry. We'll be working forward about how to incorporate this new agreement and this new federal carbon pricing scheme into our understanding of the competitive landscape here in British Columbia. What's in the agreement is a commitment from the federal government to ensure that we're not financially impacted by that. So it gives us the space to be able to engage in the policy work we need to on our carbon price here in the province.
19: And I'll just confirm what the Premier just said. And the only thing I'll add is what's also in the agreement is the exploration of developing a more...
15: Exploration, developing...
19: Consistent...
15: A more consistent...
19: And broader carbon market.
15: All right. See, there's a lot of latitude there. So when he says developing a more consistent and more broad carbon market, that commits him to virtually nothing. So, and when politicians have a concrete deliverable to announce, they'll announce it. When they're using language like that, it's because they don't have anything yet. Why? I'm not sure.
19: When I say more consistent, it's...
15: Carney also has a tell. You can almost tell when he gets handed a talking point that he's not comfortable with, because he will add additional qualifications to the sentence, often in a slightly different tone, as if he's editing the script live while he goes through it. And you can almost hear him. He just did it right there. He gave the provisos, and then he jumps in and he starts explaining, seemingly rebutting an accusation or an objection that you and I might have raised, but hasn't actually been audible in the room.
19: Market that, when I say more consistent, it's called a national carbon price framework, and that's part of the work of the implementation committee.
15: So part of the work of the committee is to work on the broader, more broad, more consistent. Like, there's so many provisos here.
19: Because there's a potential to broaden this out, but the first point, which
15: is that potential word again,
19: which is directly to your question, is, as the Premier said, that we'll make that adjustment, make whole, if you will, the province of British Columbia, and that's also be the case for other provinces that would be affected. Thank you.
18: Next.
15: Other provinces that would be affected. What does that mean? Does that mean affected by climate change? Because that's the sort of thing Quebec often says when they object to any further Alberta oil production, is they talk about how they're going to be impacted by climate change and that they don't get the benefits from the oil being sold. So they want some sort of compensation. We often hear that. I wonder what that means. Other provinces who might be affected.
18: Question, Kissam.
20: Hi, Thomas Steele from Bloomberg. Just to ask about the Roberts Bank 2 mention in the agreement. It talks about a $10 billion figure. As far as I was aware, there was sort of $3.54 billion being talked about for the cargo terminal expansion. So
15: exactly. So does that mean an oil port for the rest of it?
20: What's the rest of that money, and could we see that as the terminus of a new oil pipeline?
15: That would allow much bigger tankers to potentially load up.
19: On the last bit of your question, again, I'll refer all sort of pipeline specifics more properly to this afternoon's availability with the Premier of Alberta.
15: But hold on. He asked you about a port. $10 billion is a lot of money to spend on a port that previously had been talked about having a $3-some-odd billion expansion. $10 billion is triple that. The only sort of expansion I could imagine that would have the nine figures attached to it would be something like a heavy tanker deep water oil port. Now, I'm not saying that's the only possibility, but that's among the only ones that easily comes to mind. And for him to sort of jump in on that question about the port and say, well, hold on, we'll talk about it later, potentially, details on the pipeline. The reporter didn't ask about the pipeline. The reporter asked about why you would need $10 billion for that port, if not to develop fossil fuel infrastructure there.
19: After all, Alberta is the proponent is the one that should put forward the pipeline. In terms,
15: he said, is the proponent or is the one that should move forward. Did he just let his hand, like, drop? See, we're getting glimpses of something, and I'm still not quite sure what it is, because we often hear that there's no private proponent. David Eby has objected strenuously to Alberta getting any public dollars for a new pipeline when British Columbia wasn't getting equivalent dollars, and that changed today, with British Columbia getting billions of dollars for its own infrastructure from Ottawa. Is this Ottawa's way of telegraphing to us that it is going to be giving billions of dollars to Alberta for this pipeline? I don't know. That would add up.
19: There's various ways to size it, and there'll be greater specificity as the project moves.
15: Can you imagine if we had VLCCs coming in and out of the Salish Sea? Like, I mean, like our part of the Salish Sea. Wow.
19: The core container and other terminal aspect of the project moves forward.
15: One VLCC has 10,000 truckloads of oil in it, in one vehicle, just to give a sense of how large 2 million barrels can be. Now, nobody's confirmed that yet, but right now we have Panamax tankers coming in and out, and Aframax tankers that are 80% full. So that's like, what, 750,000 barrels for a Panamax tanker? You're looking at 800,000 barrels, maybe a little more for a fully laden Aframax tanker. I don't have the numbers in front of me, but it's something like that. The largest oil tankers in the world, like the ones that go in and out of the Strait of Hormuz constantly, are very large crude carriers that are more like 2 million barrels as opposed to 750,000 for a Panamax tanker. Those are the super tankers. We can't accommodate those, at least not with the Trans Mountain Pipeline infrastructure right now. Could that be about to change, we wonder suddenly?
19: To the major project office, which is something you can expect relatively soon, that the major projects office would start its work on that. So there's container capacity. There's other bulk capacity. There are
15: what other bulk other than container is there?
19: Series of environmental protections, which some don't count, but there are very considerable environmental protections that will be put in place, consistent with the environmental assessments that have been done over the years and fully taking those into account. And there's potential other infrastructure that might make sense. And
15: there, you hear how he did it again? Potential other infrastructure that might make sense. That's his tell. I think we've got him figured out. I wonder. That would actually, all of this would add up. If they were going to introduce another oil port here on the south coast of BC, come to think of it, in hindsight, a lot of things make sense. The government of British Columbia, the NDP, they'd never get away with it. Their own people would freak out. So they would need some sort of win to show their own supporters. And standing up for the north coast that was really never under threat, in hindsight, would be the sort of thing that you would expect the various governments to choreograph with each other. I'm not saying that necessarily happened. I'm saying it's among the many scenarios that we can't rule out at this point that would actually make a lot of sense in hindsight. And it would also explain, come to think of it, a lot of the fighting that we've been seeing. The David Eby lamenting all the money going to the other provinces, the David Eby standing up for support of the North Coast, all of it would be consistent if the plan was always going to unfold to the eventuality of a new heavy tanker oil port being built here in BC, far beyond what we currently see in the Burrard Inlet. Huh. All right. I'm not saying that's what's for sure happening. The Prime Minister said multiple times this morning to reporters, wait for the announcement later on today in Alberta. So we will. But that might be what explains all of this. If anybody else has any better theories or can point out any flaws in my logic or my factual basis, I'd appreciate that as well. Now, 71010 on your wireless device. We'll take a quick break. More after this.
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15: All right. They're not telling us what the actual pipeline announcement is earlier or later today, and it's annoying. And the schedule that they have for that press conference falls outside the bounds of my show. So ultimately, it'll be something that we can talk about on the show tomorrow. But we're in speculation mode right now where we try to triangulate the parts of this that we can't see based on what's out there in public. We have to rely on some assumptions, of course, like what we're hearing is accurate, which is always a somewhat dubious assumption to make when any political communications are being parsed. But what we've seen so far is that there seems to be a pipeline agreement with Alberta, because there's some sort of announcement later on today with Carney. And British Columbia got a whole lot of money this morning announced from Ottawa. Billions of dollars for the Massey Tunnel Replacement Project. Billions of dollars for the North Coast Transmission Line. They got more than $600 million for child care here in BC from Ottawa. That's a big deal, especially to the BC New Democrats, which have been struggling to try to find ways to continue funding their child care program. You know that there's been some debate about that in the BC legislature, as well as all sorts of budgetary pressures. So against the backdrop where up until this point, David Eby was complaining about the prospect of Alberta getting billions of dollars from Ottawa for a pipeline. He called it fictitious or imaginary. I can't remember the exact language. Suddenly, British Columbia is getting billions of dollars from the sky for no reason, while saying that it will not oppose in court a potential potential pipeline and will engage in good faith on a potential pipeline. This is exactly the sort of groundwork that you and I would expect to see if Mark Carney was on his way to Alberta to stand side by side with Danielle Smith while they announce the creation of a new pipeline to access foreign ports from the Pacific Coast with Alberta. Bitumen is the term that's often used here in BC. Heavy synthetic is the term that the industry uses. It's not identical to the light sweet crude that we see in many traditional oil producing regions like the Middle East, but it's also not dissimilar from the sorts of heavy crude that we see flowing out of Venezuela and others. There's certainly a market for it, and that thirst on the far side of the Pacific seems to be endless. China talks a great game about all the solar expansion, all the clean tech expansion that it's doing, which is great, but it also is going to need to continue to use conventional sources of energy, especially with the prospect of disruptions from their other suppliers like the Strait of Hormuz. By the way, is it open or closed yet? I keep losing track of whether or not the war is over forever, or is it only on weekends after the close of markets? I'm still trying to track that, and it's sort of difficult to be clear. In fact, it felt kind of weird yesterday, because yesterday felt like a weekend, and yet the war with Iran wasn't back on. So it wasn't actually a weekend, but I've become accustomed to if there's an outbreak in hostilities, it seems to be after the close of markets on a Friday, and then right before the futures markets open on the Monday, there seems to be some sort of tentative agreement announced. We can't keep that up forever. Right now, the world is largely ignoring it while trying to just go along with its business. But our reserves are being depleted globally more and more and more by the week as these conflicts continue. And that holds for China. That holds for Japan. That holds for the other side of the Pacific. All sorts of large consumers that will need to get their energy from somewhere. We should be building right now. And we might actually be, although that announcement hasn't happened yet. Polyev also had a presser a short time ago. I wonder what he was responding to. He's probably talking about the so-called condo ban. I'm almost at the point where I think they should just cancel the bailout, or not the ban, the condo bailout. Yeah, there we go. There's a Freudian slip. Just because it's turned into such a politically radioactive farce. But then again, just because something's a politically radioactive farce doesn't mean we can cancel it here in British Columbia. If we did, the government would have almost no policy at all. So where is this pipeline going to be going today? North route, south route? It can't go north if there's a tanker ban, can it?
19: Answered this afternoon. It's their proposal, their pipeline, obviously working.
15: But what does that mean, their pipeline? Is the government of Alberta building a pipeline? Who's building this pipeline? Because we keep hearing that there's no private proponent willing to try to run the gauntlet that is the prospect of British Columbia obstruction. So does that mean that Alberta is going to be building this thing, or is Ottawa building this thing like last time? How's this going to work?
19: And I want to reinforce what the Premier said a few moments ago, in this spirit of cooperative and collaborative federalism, to make things possible, a huge range of things possible. So you can draw your own conclusions.
15: Which is what we're stuck doing. We would have preferred it if we had just been given the details this morning, but we weren't. So we're trying to triangulate based on what we can see to infer the shape of the information that has yet to be revealed to us. I wonder what Polyev had to say. I'm just looking here. I don't have time to dive into his press conference yet, but we'll see if we can check it right after the news. And also, we have to play highlights from Victoria Council, who debated the prospect of asking for a closure of the safe consumption site in the 900 block of Pandora. I don't think any of us expected that motion to actually pass. But I also was surprised at the tone of the debate, and I'll explain why coming up. Don't go anywhere.
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15: Up to $10 billion for port expansion here in South British Columbia. We'd already contemplated improvements to at least one port of $3 billion, but I heard $10 billion that was talked about earlier today as potential expansion, which of course raises the question, if you're going to put that many extra zeros into an investment beyond container traffic, beyond other forms of commerce, are they going to put together another heavy oil port here in BC? One of the limitations that we've had even with the Trans Mountain expansion is you can get Panamax tankers in there, Aframax tankers at I think it's 80% is the fullest they can get before they are so heavy that they might bottom out coming in and out of Burrard Inlet. They're going to be dredging it to allow Aframax tankers to still ply those waters and carry more oil back and forth. But in terms of the big ships, like a VLCC, very large crude carriers, 2 million barrels. A Panamax tanker is like 750,000. So you look at the biggest ships out there are basically triple the capacity of the smaller ships that we are accustomed to seeing coming in and out of the Burrard Inlet and where the Trans Mountain Terminal is. Could they be building a new heavy oil port here on the South BC coast? Could that be among the things that are detailed later on today in an announcement involving the Prime Minister of Canada, Mark Carney, as well as the Premier of Alberta? I don't know, to be clear, because it's possible that maybe you're listening to this in the podcast and that is not what gets announced. What we do know, though, is that something is getting announced later on today in Alberta. It'll likely fall outside the time span where I'm on the air, so we won't be able to react to it live. But whatever it is, has the government of British Columbia really emphasizing that it's going to protect the North Coast? Okay, that's where the heavy oil port with deep water access for large ships would otherwise be. But if it's going to be here on the South Coast, how do they deal with problems around, the southern resident killer whales? Mark Carney mentioned them this morning, which again is another clue as to what we might be seeing in terms of expanded ship traffic here in the South. But how large, I wonder, and what could make the economics actually work? And there was different clues given. This is earlier today.
11: As a quick pro quo to what you will be announcing with Premier Smith later this afternoon.
15: And that was the big question, is that David Eby's, it's Christmas, things are falling out of the sky in terms of money. $3 billion for the Massey Tunnel expansion, billions of dollars for the North Coast Transmission Line, almost, I think it was over $600 million for childcare in BC. These are huge amounts of money coming from Ottawa. To buy what cooperation, we ask ourselves. What is the bad news that's coming later today from British Columbia's point of view, perhaps? What is the other shoe that's about to drop, and how many million barrels can it carry?
19: Thank you for the question. I think partly the nature of the last response, a series of other things we've touched on, answer that. This is a comprehensive, ambitious, multi-year agreement. It helps with the next phase of this economy. It helps with the transformation of the Canadian economy. I'm going to come back to where I started. This is Canada's strong day. This is a representation.
15: This is Canada's strong day.
19: Of what we are all trying to accomplish to make Canada more independent, more resilient.
15: Don't get me wrong. This is exactly what I've been calling for. I know it's so actually on the nose that people can go, oh my God, Adam, you were parroting Government of Canada talking points before they even became real. No, they weren't. They were from my head. This is me saying what I want, and now we're hearing it become reality, which is actually quite nice, by the way. Will it be enough? It's certainly better than the mindset that we had before, where there was no hope, no future, and we were all going to use less CO2 every day until we, what? Like, there was no end game that worked financially. It was life was going to get more and more and more costly, more and more and more expensive, while we sat on valuable resources that the rest of the world wanted, refusing to sell to them, while the rest of the world burned oil and gas anyway, and caused the climate change that was going to magnify our hardship anyway. This is actually really hopeful. Again, we might be being tricked, so I don't know, but what I'm seeing here might be among the best news that pro-resource voters out there have heard in a long time, including anything that they heard during the Trudeau years.
19: More prosperous, more sustainable, more inclusive. And all of those elements are in this agreement. All of those elements were in the Premier's most recent trade mission, ended last night, I think, if I have my time right, to China. All of those elements will be in our discussion with President Marcos, which will begin in a few minutes. It's about...
15: Where's Marcos from? Is that a Pacific Tidewater Access Nation?
19: Capturing the immense potential of this province for the benefit of all the citizens of this province, and more broadly, all Canadians.
15: President of the Philippines, it is a Pacific Water Access thing. Okay, no, that all fits. Interesting.
0: Thank you, Prime Minister. One of the realities of British Columbians is we build big things, we get big things done. And to be honest, we've been a bit quiet about it.
15: Who is this guy and why does he sound so much like EB?
0: Those days are over.
15: Really?
0: We are proud of what we're doing here in British Columbia. When we look at what's happening at the Major Projects Office, the projects that are there, they're BC projects. When we look at the opportunities in the fast-growing markets in Asia, those opportunities run through British Columbia. We are delivering the economic growth and prosperity for the country. When we have our economic strategy, it's called Look West, because we really felt the need to draw attention to what's happening here in British Columbia to the rest of Canada, and particularly to Ottawa. And I will say in this agreement that the federal government, specifically the Prime Minister, has recognized what's happening here in BC. To look at this as an Alberta agreement is again to do a disservice to British Columbia and the remarkable and incredible growth that is happening here in this province.
15: It's fun to imagine what's going to be announced in Alberta today by imagining that David Eby already knows, and he's trying desperately to get ahead of it to frame the narrative in the least damaging way to himself possible. And the more he talks, the bigger I feel like the Alberta announcement's going to be.
0: This is a BC agreement about BC projects.
15: It's an Alberta agreement that gets Alberta what it wants.
0: It is a commitment to what makes this province amazing.
15: It is a total climb down, but we got hundreds of millions of dollars for child care, so that'll have to do.
0: North Coast. It is a recognition of our role in the cooperative federalism across...
15: There is nothing we can do.
0: Across the country that we play every single day with our ports and infrastructure, and it is a commitment to the next generation that that is not just going to continue, but it is going to improve and people are going to be able to participate.
15: And that's what I always whine about. That's what I think people need to see. And don't get me wrong, nobody likes climate change. Nobody likes the idea of a horrible future with biosphere collapse and all these other things, which, by the way, it looks like is happening. Hasn't happened yet, but, you know, it's directionally true what they've said. It's trending in that direction. We got to have something. And if that something is doing the best with what we are given in terms of circumstance, while admitting that the ability that we have to influence the rest of the world in causing climate change is limited, the pragmatic path forward is to make sure that we take advantage of the resources we have to adapt to climate change as best we can, with things like air conditioning, with things like stronger electricity grids, so you don't have horror stories about people dying in heat waves like I keep hearing out of Europe over the last little while. That's grim. I haven't even started talking about that. I'd probably go down the rabbit hole once I did, and we wouldn't talk about anything else for the rest of the show. No, I'm not saying that we're all happy that we're making emissions. I'm saying that the ability for us to control the rest of the world and force them to reduce in tandem with those of us here is not on the table at this time. Maybe it'll be at some point in future. A lot of people hope it will be at some point in future, but it's not right now. And the sooner we recognize that and put our productive use or productive resources of our brains to good use, finding another alternative, I think the better off we'll all be. But then again, we don't exactly know what Alberta's going to be announcing today. And we also know that skepticism, I think it's fair to say, is owed, and that's where Pierre Poilievre comes in, because he held a presser a short time after this, talking about, among other things, the government's all-out war on oil and gas.
1: Are all driving up your grocery prices, and those are all the results of Mark Carney's policies. He promised he was going to reverse everything he said and did, and his party had done in the prior 10 years, but it was all an illusion. After a year and a half of Mark Carney, it is more costs, more debt, more handouts to the club of liberal insiders, power brokers, and insiders, but nothing for the Canadian people. Today, we understand that Mark Carney will hold another announcement in Alberta regarding a potential future pipeline.
15: Let's see if Poilievre knows anything about this.
1: Start with, let me congratulate the great Danielle Smith for continuing to fight for Alberta and its oil and gas sector. She's been up against a lot. The Liberal Party, at the instigation of their then economic advisor, Mark Carney, waged all-out war on our oil and gas sector for over 10 years. Mark Carney tries to distance himself from those policies in his rhetoric, but the reality is that he was the worldwide champion of it.
15: He was pretty high up there in those advocating for decarbonization. But I think he is, and I'm not trying to defend the guy. I'm glad that he's not still trying to force that stuff, because it'll fail. At least I think it will, for the reasons I've explained. But you need a world that is willing to play ball where everybody reduces in tandem with everybody else. Otherwise, it just doesn't work. And the world is showing us, bit by bit, conflict by conflict, agreement by economic agreement, that it's just not willing to do that. And so if it's not willing to do that, we shouldn't be either. Us voluntarily reducing our emissions at great economic cost to ourselves while the rest of the world pollutes more is actually incentivizing the rest of the world, because if we're causing less climate change, they're better off. It's like the roommate who refuses to do the dishes. How do you solve that? Well, you don't do all the dishes yourself, because then the roommate realizes they don't have to do them ever, and they can enjoy a clean kitchen. Sometimes the best way to induce agreement or compliance with somebody who's reneging on their duties is to go on strike and refuse to do yours as well. All right, you're not going to do the dishes? Well, I'm not doing them either. They're all on the counter, and we know how much that annoys you, and we know that if you want them clean, you're going to have to clean them all yourselves. And that's actually, not always, but often, the best way for these disputes to be resolved, tit for tat, in terms of trade wars, in terms of any number of other diplomatic disputes. For us to just surrender and voluntarily decarbonize while the rest of the world refuses to is backwards. And everybody should have realized that a long time ago. I'm not sure why they didn't. But for the moment, yeah, I think it was a neat idea. It was a beautiful idea. but the world just didn't accord with our theories. And eventually there comes a time when we have enough evidence that we have to look at it and say, this is not mirroring what our outcomes are supposed to be. At some point, we have to realize that the world is not the problem. It was our expectation of it that was. And again, we have to sharpen our pencils and get to work, stop whining about what we wish would be true, and make do with what we have, which is in this case, hundreds of billions of dollars of oil that the world wants. We just have to build the pipes and the ships to get it there. And it looks like we might finally be doing more of that. Anyway, we'll find out as the day progresses. Quick break. We're back after this.
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15: He doesn't really mean it. The critics of Mark Carney hurl across the floor, and his supporters look at him and they reassure themselves by saying he doesn't really mean it. That's a double-edged sword, though. You know, you can cast somebody as sort of a duplicitous politician that will adopt whatever the flavor of the day is. But it's also hard to paint somebody as a dangerous ideologue if you also paint them as being so pragmatic that they'll simply choose whatever the optimal path forward is. And if I had to make up my mind about which of those things Mark Carney is, I'm leaning more to the guy who's willing to change his views or what he claims his views are based on the circumstances than I am somebody who's married to his principles. I mean, his book was bandied about to no end during the leadership campaign and whatnot when he became prime minister. And his policy positions have not accorded with the decarbonization positions in that book at all. We heard that remarked upon again this morning by Pierre Poilievre responding to a press conference that Carney did with David Eby. Again, the most important news of the day, the news that everybody wants to hear, is what exactly has Alberta managed to convince Ottawa to sign off on this pipeline? How big? Where is it going to go? Are we getting a new heavy oil port somewhere? All of these things unclear at this point that could be announced later on today. We've seen glimmers. What does Poilievre know? I'm not sure, but let's keep listening.
1: War on our oil and gas sector for over 10 years.
15: In their defense, it was very politically convenient to do so.
1: Mark Carney tries to distance himself from those policies in his rhetoric. But the reality is that he was the worldwide champion of it. He was the head of the UN agency seeking to shut down oil and gas.
15: Was he really?
1: He was the head of a banking alliance seeking to defund the oil and gas sector. He advised Trudeau that the carbon tax needed to be bigger and broader. He opposed the Northern Gateway pipeline, which would...
15: Yeah, but opposing Northern Gateway was supposed to make Trans Mountain easier. That's the part everybody forgets. Yes, that expectation blew up in everybody's face because it turned out the environmentalists still hated everybody over Trans Mountain. But originally, Northern Gateway...

0: West Coast today had the Liberals not killed it. And so now he claims that he's changed his mind, that he was wrong all along.
1: Yeah, but we're never going to say it that way.
0: Well, if that's the case, then why hasn't he eliminated C-69, the anti-development law? Why hasn't he eliminated the ban on shipping oil off the northwest coast of British Columbia?
1: And that's the key. And that's what I'm trying to figure out, how they square this. How do we get a significant increase in heavy oil exports to foreign ports relying on the current Trans Mountain Terminal? I don't see how you can do that. You can try to further expand it, but again, it's in Burrard Inlet. There are water depth issues. They're already talking about dredging it out so that Aframax tankers that are fully loaded can come in and out, but it still, it can't accommodate VLCCs or anything like that in the 2 million barrel range like the Strait of Hormuz does daily. So what are they going to do if they can't get them in and out of the north, we wonder?
0: And why is he going ahead with a 500% increase in the industrial carbon tax?
1: Are we doing that, really?
0: A tax that will not only drive up the cost of food and homes, but will drive billions of dollars out of our country, south of the border, where they pay no carbon tax whatsoever. We don't need more taxes. We need more affordable prices for industry and people. And we know that the consequences of these policies have been to make Canada more expensive. Food prices rising over 4%, the fastest in the G7. They've been doubled since Carney took office. Rents are up 3.5%. Gas prices have been up 33%. And even if you exclude gasoline, which has been affected by the war, we see prices are rising for everything else. This prime minister has doubled our deficit, increased the tax burden on energy, and doubled down on the policies that the Liberals have brought forward. Today in British Columbia, we got startling news that Mark Carney is going ahead with his condo bailout.
1: Wait, we did? Condo bailout? Did I hear condo bailout? Let's see what Carney had to say earlier today about the condo bailout. Or was it EB that said it?
2: Question, question.
3: Hi, Jared Yeager here with Sitka Media. On your affordable housing plan, so a lot of people, politicians and pundits from across the political spectrum have labeled this a condo bailout.
1: That's good. You have to point out it's other people calling it that. I honestly don't know if it is a condo bailout because they haven't talked prices yet.
3: And so, you know, you've had some time to iron out some more of the details. So I'm wondering, what benefits, if any, would be seen by developers?
4: Thanks. I'll take this one.
1: Yeah, we bet you will. Developer bad, no profit, profit bad.
4: You know, you're hearing directly from developers that this is not what they asked for.
1: And we say that because we're proud of it. When a business says government of British Columbia regulation is making our lives harder, that's something we say as if it's a good thing.
4: And it is not, from their perspective, a bailout. When you buy something that's on liquidation, you don't say to yourself, I'm supporting a bailout for the store.
1: I wonder if EB has any knowledge whatsoever of other government bailouts and what those have actually involved.
4: This is an opportunity for us to recognize the reality that people can't wait for housing. We can buy housing at below.
1: Yeah, you can't just make people wait. It's not like health care.
4: Our construction cost and make it available affordably. And if we don't do it, someone else will do it. Large private sector investors, and make them available for rent for profit and then flip them. These condos will be purchased. And so we're seeking to.
1: Who does he think owns them now? Private investors, perhaps? Or does he think that developers and investors are different things? Like the NDP rhetorical framework that they use to describe private industry is always fascinating to me because it always seems to flip equivalencies wherever convenient. Business is always the bad guy. There's always an other. It's always investors. It's always speculators. It's always everything. Except when they're involved, it's always good and it's always benign and it's always helpful. And I don't even think they understand it, like at all.
4: To purchase a small number of them, to make them available for affordable housing at a price we could not build them for, and on a timeline we could not deliver them on.
1: See, he keeps talking about construction costs because he's not talking about land acquisition costs. Because the land acquisition costs continue to fall with time, which means it would actually make sense to wait longer, but I digress.
4: I would like the opportunity to actually launch this program.
1: That's what this is about. That is the most honest thing we have heard today, is I would like the opportunity to launch this program. So David Eby is the guy that gets to hand the keys over to the person who gets the first rent-to-own condo.

0: That's what's in his head. The problem is that nobody has any idea, apparently, in charge, how any of this stuff works. And I know that Ottawa knows how this stuff works, so I don't know how they got talked into going along with this. Eby is picturing himself swooping in to buy distressed assets from those greedy developers using his economic prowess, and then he'll turn around and he'll give it to the deserving young person who's finally getting a chance.
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5: From the National Newsroom of the Canadian Press, I'm Rob Westgate. The new West Coast oil pipeline Alberta has been promoting will have a familiar route and a familiar operator. The provincial government has submitted its application to the Federal Major Projects Office for the million barrel a day pipeline. Now, instead of a northern route, as Premier Danielle Smith had earlier said she had preferred, the pipeline is largely set to follow the path of the existing Trans Mountain pipeline down to southern BC. Mark Mackey, the CEO of the Crown Corporation, is declining to say exactly what percentage of the line that the entity would hold.
6: As far as our role, we're there really as the developer, I would say, you know, the project manager, and then eventually the operator, because the system will integrate really well with our legacy pipeline.
5: The pipeline would run from Bruderheim northeast of Edmonton to a terminal in Delta, BC, just south of Vancouver. If you happen to be in downtown Calgary this morning, it will be very hard to miss all the cowboy boots, hats, horses, and belt buckles as the kickoff of the Calgary Stampede begins. The celebration of the Western way of life generally attracts over 1 million visitors each year. Scooter Corrick, Vice President of Client Services for North American Midway Entertainment, is from Calgary, and he joined the Midway when he was just 17.
7: You know, I like it so much because every day I get to wake up and help entertain 100,000 people. What's wrong with that job? You know, we're bigger than Taylor Swift. Taylor Swift only gets 60,000 people into a stadium, and we get 100,000, so that's the thrill of all of this.
5: The Stampede is set to run until July 12th, and visitors' credit cards are already raring to go.
8: The 10-day salute to cowboy culture begins with a parade through downtown and features pancake breakfasts, corporate shindigs, and daily rodeo competitions. The MasterCard Economics Institute looked at last year's spending data and estimates the festival generated an 18% uplift for local businesses compared to a no-stampede baseline. Restaurants saw the biggest bump with a 29% rise in spending, while retailers also saw a lift the day before the event as folks look to rustle up last-minute hats, boots, and other Western duds. Michelle Zedekian, The Canadian Press.
5: Months after the tragic mass shooting in Tumbler Ridge, B.C., police in Manitoba say a 16-year-old boy has been arrested after allegedly posting a video of himself threatening to live-stream a shooting. RCMP say they arrested a teen in St. Teresa Point First Nation in the province's north on Wednesday. Investigators say they seized 4 unsecured firearms and ammunition. The boy has been charged with uttering threats. And finally, on the international stage, Interpol is named the suspect in the Monaco bombing that reportedly targeted a Ukrainian tycoon with links to Russia. It has identified 39-year-old Anastasia Berezovska as the subject of the police force's red notice. This is the Canadian Press. In sports, starting off with some World Cup action, Switzerland has advanced to the round of 16 after posting a 2-0 win over Algeria at BC Place. The Swiss will next face the winner of Friday's round of 32 match between Colombia and Ghana on July 7th in Vancouver. Calgary Stampeders quarterback Vernon Adams Jr. threw 6 touchdown passes and rushed for 1 in a 58-36 win over the visiting Toronto Argonauts in the Stampede Bowl. Adams tied the franchise record for touchdown passes in a single game. Over to the MLB now, where Bryce Miller took a no-hitter into the 7th inning and the Seattle Mariners edged the Los Angeles Angels 1-0 to finish a 3-game sweep. Cal Raleigh coaxed a bases-loaded walk with 2 outs in the 6th to force home the only run of the game. And finally, in some WNBA action, the Dallas Wings beat the Connecticut Sun 86-83. Canadian Alea Edwards had 11 points for Connecticut. From the Canadian Press, I'm Rob Boyce.
9: A new report says OpenAI is in talks to give the Trump administration a 5% stake in the company. Here's Matt Mattinson.
10: The Financial Times says the proposal would involve other American AI companies also giving the government similar stakes. OpenAI is the company behind ChatGPT, and a 5% share would be worth over $42 billion.
9: Apple reportedly planning to release some new iPad Pro and MacBook Pro models. Bloomberg says you'll see them early next year. They're also reporting that Apple is going to release an entry-level MacBook Pro. Gemini Spark is now available on Apple. The AI agent can help users organize their digital life. Google says that Spark is being added to the standard Gemini desktop app. And Meta reportedly is going to enter the cloud infrastructure business. It's costing the company billions of dollars, and they have a lot of experienced competition. Bloomberg says that Meta is going to be going up against established players like Amazon, Google, and Microsoft. Tech Report, I'm Mark Mayfield.
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0: All right, we're trying to figure out what Alberta is about to announce based on the glimpses we've seen of it from other points of view earlier today. Prime Minister Mark Carney as well as Premier David Eby at a press conference. Billions of dollars coming from the sky, that's Ottawa, for British Columbia projects, North Coast Transmission Line, expanding the Massey Tunnel, talking about the importance of commuters and making our lives easier. I know, right? We are so back! And hundreds of millions of dollars for childcare here in BC. That's the sort of thing that the NDP is, I suspect, somewhat desperate to receive in terms of funds in exchange for what, we wonder. David Eby was clear this morning that he's not necessarily going to support a pipeline from Alberta, but he also said that he won't oppose it to the point where he would go into court to try to stop it. All right. So what exactly might we see announced in Alberta later on today? Pierre Poilievre also took aim at the Government of Canada this morning for what has been termed by many to be the condo bailout. And we also saw some glimpses today that the condo bailout, while yes, it is going forward for the moment, it won't necessarily go forward depending on how market conditions evolve from here. David Eby said it, and Carney said it this time.
12: I think it's an important initiative, and if people hate it, hey, we don't have to do it. But it is a chance for us to make a real difference in the lives of more than 2,000 families.
0: Mark Carney's visible at the side, and he, I'm not sure if he's conscious of it, nodded in agreement when Eby said, if people hate it, we don't have to do it. And then a few moments later, Carney himself comes to the mic and says,
13: "Model." And you know, in the end, this is, the proof of the pudding is in the eating. It's in the actual transaction. If
0: those, I know, right? Thank you, PhD Mark Carney, for explaining to us that a deal might be good or bad based on the numbers of dollars that go back and forth.
13: The opportunities present themselves. We've created the flexibility in order to get affordable housing to people at a cheaper price than could be built. We'll do it.
0: See, it's tautology. They're saying, if we can do this in a way that delivers all of these things, we will do it. But they haven't said that they don't want to do it yet. And now both of them are saying it might not happen.
13: If the market shifts, if the opportunity doesn't present itself, then it won't happen. But this is a smart way to do it. And, you know, last thing I'll just reemphasize, what happens in real estate over time is a bad development becomes a good development on the second or third owner. But in between, there's that opportunity for hardworking families that can't find affordable housing.
0: What does in between mean? What are we going to, are we going to rent these out for a while and then sell them to somebody else? Is that another facet of this? It sounds like they don't know how to do it. And they're just sort of making it up as they go. They're painting a really rosy, optimistic outcome of this potential policy, but they haven't been able to understand or at least explain the mechanics in a way that I've been able to understand. And I can't be the only one. So Pierre Poilievre, of course, locked onto this this morning, potentially, I would suspect, sensing more weakness.
11: Have brought forward today in British Columbia. We got startling news that Mark Carney is going ahead with his condo bailout.
0: See what they're doing? This is clever. We heard the weakest defense today that we've heard yet of the condo bailout. Not only did EB repeat that if people hate it, we don't have to do it, but Carney also explained that if the market conditions aren't conducive to it, it's not going to happen. Poilievre, sensing weakness, which he is very good at, by the way, in terms of his debate tactics, is going in now and he's doubling down to see how they respond. So the weakness there is getting portrayed as them charging forward, even though that it's not. And we'll have to see where he goes. Let's keep listening.
11: This is a handout for donor developers and other liberal insiders. At a time when Canadians cannot afford a home, they're being forced to pay through their taxes so that Carney's condo developer friends don't have to take a price reduction on the sale of their exorbitant condos. So the same young people who can't afford homes will have to compete with their own tax dollars to place bids on those empty condos. Conservatives have the solution, which is for the government to get out of the way, let the condo developers lower the prices so that Canadians can afford to buy those condos on the open market. It's called the free market, and it works.
0: That's a killer narrative. I know, because I was saying it before they were, at least I think I was. But I can't for the life of me figure out how Ottawa got talked into this. Like, even Mark Carney there, you can tell that he knows how they're not quite going to do it. He's painting himself the escape hatch. EB's saying, if people hate it, we don't have to do it. They had to have known how it would be interpreted. And yet they did it anyways. I cannot for the life of me figure out, don't get me wrong, I know exactly what happened with the NDP. This was them imagining the economy to be what they wish it was instead of what it actually is and crafting policy accordingly. I can't for the life of me figure out how Ottawa got talked into this, because everybody would have known about the concerns about, well, to what degree have big money developers had the ear of this government, et cetera, et cetera. The optics are just terrible. Everybody should be able to see that, regardless of the reality here. So why are they doing it? Why do a superficial make-believe, hey, wouldn't it be nice if it worked someday policy that is so easy to flip around and use as a weapon? I honestly don't know.
11: So today we will be watching with interest as more details come out. But we have a solution also to get pipelines built and other projects built. And they are very simple. Get the federal government out of the way.
0: It's a strong message.
11: Get the government out of the way and repeal the industrial carbon tax. Get the government out of the way. Repeal the anti-development laws, C-69. Get the government out of the way and allow shipping of oil off the northwest coast of BC. Get the government out of the way and permit a pipeline immediately upon receiving the path and the proposal from Premier Danielle Smith.
0: So it sounds like Poilievre knows what the path and proposal might be. And a lot of people should be in a position to know at this point. You and me were the last to know because we're members of the public. He said permit it immediately. Is that an indication that there might be a delay?
11: By getting out of the way, we can allow builders to build, investors to invest, and workers to work. We've got to get away from Mark Carney's approach, which Ronald Reagan described, is that if a liberal sees something that moves, they tax it. If it keeps moving, they regulate it. And when it stops moving, they subsidize it. Why not just get out of the way and let it move? We don't need politicians to get in the way. Politicians don't build pipelines, they block pipelines.
0: Is he rebutting the governments themselves building the pipeline? Maybe.
11: And our approach is we want an economy based on low taxes, fast permits, and free enterprise, not an economy based on handouts, bailouts, and carve-outs for the Liberal Club.
0: Carve-outs. Interesting.
11: We want a meritocracy, not an aristocracy. We want a country where hard work gets you a great life in a beautiful home on a safe street with affordable, delicious food on your table every night. That's something to be excited about. That's the hope we're fighting for. Thank you very much. And keep the fight alive.
0: There we go. That's Pierre Poilievre, leader of His Majesty's Loyal Opposition, delivering somewhat of a response, even though it's before the announcement later on today. That's expected between Prime Minister Mark Carney and Danielle Smith, Premier of Alberta. Okay, so there's another data point. So we can work backwards from what Carney and Eby were saying today to try to infer what they would need to say, because they know what the Danielle Smith announcement is, I'm assuming. Carney obviously does. So Poilievre probably has a pretty good idea as well. I heard him calling on it to be permitted immediately, from which we can draw the reasonable inference that there might be some sort of a delay in permitting. I also heard him say that there shouldn't be carve-outs or bailouts. I don't know if he meant the pipeline, but that might be it. And I also heard him say politicians don't build pipelines, they block pipelines. Well, okay, does that mean that a politician is building one, or is he preemptively rebutting that? Not sure, but we're getting a better glimpse of that shape emerging from the fog of public discourse that should be coming into view within the next couple of hours, although it won't be by the time my show ends today. So tomorrow we'll have to have the full rundown. So we're going to take a quick break for now. We're going to shift topics. We're going to be going to Victoria Council earlier today and hearing yet another debate over the safe consumption site. Safe injection sites is what they were once called. They're now called supervised consumption facilities. The word safe being retired for supervised, which is probably more accurate, and consumption replacing injection, because it's not just injection that is supervised at these facilities. In the 900 block of Pandora, does it have any reasonable prospect of being wound down in the near future? And should Victoria Council involve itself in such things at all? Hear the debate right after this.
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0: So is it going to be a South Coast heavy oil port expansion? Is that how we explain the billions of extra dollars discussed earlier today? We already knew, and it's taken, what, 10 or 15 years for cargo container expansion to be essentially greenlit and talked about. Could they really build another heavy oil port? That'd be a tall order. Could they instead divert the pipeline south into the United States? They could, but that's running against all of the current political narratives that we're doing this to try to stand on our own, et cetera, et cetera. And that also wouldn't necessarily involve the BC coast itself. Who cares about the killer whales being impacted if the plan is really to just build one more pipeline to the United States that goes south here in BC instead of south in Alberta or another province? So we can reasonably suppose that there's some sort of expansion that's being contemplated. The economic viability of the terminal in Burrard Inlet with Panamax tankers and Aframax tankers is limited, again, as we've mentioned, because of the water depth there. Could they be building a heavy oil port somewhere else, like Point Roberts? We don't know. But that would be consistent with many of the things that we've been seeing. And it's also exactly the sort of thing that would make the NDP freak out and light their hair on fire if it was going to happen. But if there was nothing that they could do to stop it, they could at least get a bunch of money from Ottawa for failing to prevent it adequately, which is what they're good at. And so that might explain the billions of dollars for the transmission line, the billions of dollars for the Massey Tunnel project, the hundreds of millions of dollars for childcare here in BC, while at the same time giving the NDP a chance to brag about saving the North Coast, even if the North Coast was never actually the target. Was this a diversion? Were all of us made to think that the target was the North Coast when, in fact, it was a massive expansion or perhaps even a new oil port here in South British Columbia? We don't know. A lot of that is speculative because the questions that were asked any number of times this morning by various members of the press of both the Prime Minister and Premier Eby were not answered. Instead, the Prime Minister indicating that more details would be released later on in the day. So we watch and we wait to see how that goes from here. Meanwhile, Victoria Council earlier today, Mark Gardner, the most consequential of any that she has put forward during her time as councillor, is how she put it in terms of the overall
23: debate.
0: Thank
23: you, Mayor. The motion before council is the most consequential of any that I have put forward during my term as a city councillor. How we respond this morning will shape the future of our city more than any issue we've dealt with in the past 4 years. This motion is not just about how we deal with the exploitation of our most vulnerable citizens, or about disorder and crime on the streets, or about quixotic plans offered to the public as response to problems. It's about how we define ourselves as citizens and what kind of city we want to live in. My motion has been described by a fellow councillor. I'm going to start that over, sorry. My motion has been described by a fellow councillor as reckless and cruel.
0: Ah, yes, just another day at the Victoria Council table where nobody can feel embarrassment and everybody should.
23: Nothing could be further from the truth. Let me be clear. What we are seeing on Pandora and beyond is not an outcome of compassion. Compassion is not placing vulnerable people in situations where they become victims of illicit drug dealers and criminals. True compassion is to do what we can do to break the cycle of misery and dependence of those caught in the grip of drug addiction. The harbor has become a...
0: The mayor clearing her throat can sometimes be a tell that somebody's skating pretty close to the line. I just heard, at least I think I did, the mayor clearing her throat, but I can't tell if that was a warning or not.
23: Magnet for those addicted to drugs and for drug dealers and criminals who prey on the weak and defenseless. The changing and more potent drug supply has changed Pandora and our city. The open use of drugs has created a climate that perpetuates the cycle of self-destructive behavior, and which can ultimately lead to a tragic end. We need to pivot. Transforming the harbor could be the first step for Island Health.
0: For the record, not to be confused, she doesn't mean Victoria's Harbor. The harbor is the name of the supervised consumption site in the 900 block of Pandora. That's what it's called, the harbor.
23: The harbor could become a treatment center with professional medical care with drugs, but not with illicit drugs. The harbor operates under federal exemption to the Controlled Drug and Substances Act. The current three-year exemption runs to June 30th, 2027. The safety of our city, the health and well-being of our residents, and the viability of our downtown businesses must be continuing priorities of this council. The residents of Pandora, Yates, Johnson, and other areas throughout the city, whose daily experiences put them at risk, do not want to live this way for another 5 to 10 years. But the key motivation of this motion,
0: She's pausing, having a drink of water.
23: But the key motivation of this motion is to improve the lives and futures of those sheltering on our streets and in our parks. With continuing support of illicit drug use, most of them may not have that 5 to 10 years. My recommendations are before you. They are advocacy recommendations.
0: Which is a good point. The city can't ultimately shut down the harbor. All they can do is write a letter saying, we're a city and this is our opinion. And maybe the provincial government acts on it. Maybe they don't. Maybe the provincial government acknowledges it. Maybe they don't. There's not a whole lot that can be promised, regardless of what council decides here.
23: Recommendations which acknowledge that the federal exemption under the Controlled Drug and Substances Act is in place for another year, giving Island Health a year to pivot. This motion is about support of our residents, all of them, versus support of an illicit drug trade. Let's ask Island Health to pivot. Thank you, Mayor.
0: Now, one of the questions that we've been asking is that the last time there was a similar motion to this contemplated and discussed in November of 2025, so it was last year, about 6 months ago, a little more, Stephen Hammond actually voted with Mark Gardner. Now, Hammond was clear. He didn't actually expect the safe consumption site to be shut down at that point, but he was hoping that signaling in that manner would lead to a more productive conversation, making it clear to the powers that be that the status quo is simply not acceptable. So I wonder if he will vote once again with Mark Gardner today. Now, for those of you who have heard our newscasts, note that it was 7-1 in the end. But I'm curious as to why Hammond ultimately chooses not to just signal his intent.
5: Thanks, Mayor. I wasn't going to second this, and then I thought I had some questions that I needed to ask. The Downtown Business Association has called for the closing or moving of the harbor. Do we know why?
6: I believe in their annual report they gave a variety of different reasons related to their responses from their members as to the impact of a variety of issues that they attribute to drug use and the impact of that on businesses.
0: Somebody's typing really loudly with their mic on.
5: Okay, thanks. I've got two questions that are sort of related. I wonder, does the city have any issues with the harbor and or its impact on the 900 block of Pandora or beyond?
6: So you afford me the opportunity to make a comment that I was going to offer after both the mover and seconder spoke, and that is that the city is in an active conversation with the operators of the harbor, who are Island Health, in a conversation about how we can work with them to improve the
0: No, it's fine. Just mic the keyboard. It's not distracting at all.
6: Way that these services are managed, in particular, the work that needs to be done or could be done to improve the
0: It's like a beat.
6: The pre- and post-use activities.
5: Well, thanks.
0: Wow, that was a really diplomatic way of not saying a whole lot.
5: But that, Mayor, then I think it's really important because so many people see this and see this motion as potentially killing people, and hence I have difficulties with just closing it down. But when you say that, are you able to share what it is that are the problems that appear to be related to the harbor or other facilities in that area?
6: I certainly can't speak to other facilities, but specifically to our ongoing conversations with the harbor. As I mentioned, we're working with them to try and improve the operations in a manner.
0: Working, try, lot of wiggle room there.
6: Management scheme. I think it would be premature for me to go into the details of that or the rationale for it.
5: Okay.
0: Okay, but how, like, are we going to talk about this before the election? Are we going to ask for another electoral cycle to figure this out? This is something that Victoria councillors have warned each other about for a decade now. I'm trying to remember exactly when the harbor opened. I think it was six and a half years ago, something like that. Now, we don't know for sure that it was the harbor that caused the rapid degradation of conditions in the 900 block of Pandora. I think COVID-19 and the associated controls with it certainly also coincided with the rapid degradation of conditions. But our place often gets blamed as being the problem in the 900 block of Pandora. The Ministry of Social Services, which also has an office in the 900 block of Pandora, also often gets blamed as being the problem. And yet, if you go back to 2016, when both of those things existed, our place was there, Ministry of Social Services was there, the 900 block of Pandora looked like another world. It looks like an alternate timeline dystopia now when you go to Google Maps and look at the street view and click on 2016 versus 2025. What was it that caused that degradation, and can it be reversed? It's a reasonable question. And those who defend the safe consumption site is saying, well, there's no proof it's a safe consumption site. You're right, there isn't. But what is it then? Or are we just going to resign ourselves as it being impossible to ever reestablish a sense of peace and order that all of us took for granted in 2016 when our place was there functioning just fine, when other services were there functioning just fine? What changed, if not the introduction of regularized, normalized drug use, we ask. And I'm not sure what that answer could be. Anyway, quick break. We'll have more after this.
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0: All right, into the last half hour of the show, we're not going to get the payoff and whether or not our speculation is correct today on what the Premier of Alberta will be announcing a short time from now. Although I'm sure we'll have it on CFAX and we'll discuss it on the show tomorrow. There are indications that a southern route heavy oil pipeline with a terminus not in Burrard Inlet, perhaps at Roberts Bank, could be coming. We don't know for sure that it would be. That'd be a huge thing if it did. A new heavy oil port. It took, what, like 15 years just to get the container expansion there fully approved. So could that be what the Government of Canada and Government of Alberta are announcing today? I've seen some speculating online about that. We can't rule it out based on the shape of the evidence that we do have from what was said earlier today. And one of the curious issues was Roberts Bank. They talked about the idea of a $10 billion in improvements being spent there. And up until this point with the container expansion, which was, I think, 3.5 or some odd, give or take, around there, billion, that would create an extra $6.5 billion for something. Now, $6.5 billion, that's a lot of money on one piece of infrastructure, one port anywhere. It wouldn't rule out some sort of fossil fuel expansion, although the environmental implications of any expansion of our heavy oil infrastructure, even on the South Coast, are themselves politically very sensitive, as I'm sure you would see. So we haven't been able to rule out that prospect yet. It is a shape that can be supported by the evidence. It doesn't mean it's the only one, though. So we'll have to wait and see what gets announced later on today. And if you're listening to what we're saying in the podcast and you already know the answer, hopefully what we're telling you accords with how it unfolded. But we won't know for sure until later today. Meanwhile, in Victoria Council earlier today, vagueness and promises of working with people to do better, also the order of the day, except in terms of public order issues in the 900 block of Pandora and elsewhere surrounding Victoria's supervised consumption facility known as the Harbour.
5: Thanks, Mayor. Then you might be able to answer my next question, which is a number of people we hear from, a number of businesses and residents that live close to there about issues. Have we and the community safety and well-being plan, I say we as in the city, the city administration, and through you and the community safety and well-being plan, what are the things that we've identified that are a problem outside of the harbor, not inside it?
0: There's nobody around him even typing. Where is that sound coming from? Somebody's got a mic on.
6: I think it's fair to say that one part of the community safety and well-being implementation plan, which looks at the three sections of investment and activity that the plan has anticipated and which has been begun to be...
0: The worst local government probably in existence. I know that that's hyperbole, but it's just, it's like they sit around trying to find ways to annoy us.
6: He implemented over the last almost a year, speaks with the investments in prevention and speaks to the support, increasing support for the existing and a couple of new service providers who are providing a variety of different services for folks who have multiple challenges and are most vulnerable. And in the second section, dealing with providing investments and actualization of spaces, new spaces, for folks who do not currently have a space to be, to actually go. And then finally, of course, investments in what we consider to be response and enforcement, with further investments in both policing and bylaw, as well as infrastructure repair and maintenance. And so all three of those sections within the community safety and well-being plan anticipate intervention, prevention, and response. And all of those would apply not just to the multiple blocks of Pandora, but in all areas of the city where we're trying to ensure that folks who have needs have those needs met, and folks who have different needs perhaps have a greater understanding of the importance of us meeting the needs of our most vulnerable.
0: Okay. Like, I don't even know how to respond to this anymore. So this is remarkably similar to pretty much everything we've heard from this municipal government since they announced the community safety and well-being plan. We keep getting told that improvement is on the way. We keep getting told that things are getting better. It is often acknowledged that things are not getting better as fast as they would have hoped. And we heard similar sentiments earlier today
6: in two different ways. Have we seen change for the better? Yes. And in fact, that comment I would make based upon the commentary that's been shared with us by many businesses of the downtown core, as well as many residents who are housed in the downtown core and in the neighboring areas. You secondly revised your question to say, have we seen enough? Have we made as much progress as I would personally have hoped? No.
0: That's also what she said last year.
6: Do we continue to make the efforts that we must continue to make in partnership with a variety of different interests, including Island Health? Absolutely, we continue to do that. We expected this to be a long-term effort, and so improvement, yes.
0: And they all get paid by the hour. And so those of you hanging by a thread, about to bleed out financially, you'll be gone. But at least they'll get reelected. And that's what all of us should hold close. Because that's ultimately what matters to them. That's ultimately what either brings change or doesn't bring change in the system. If the politicians are fine, they have no reason to change. If they personally face the prospect of censure, punishment, or negative consequences, they will move. And we've seen that in the past. But unfortunately, Aalto has no credible challenger right now. I fully expect her to be mayor after this fall. Like, the 900 block of Pandora could burn to the ground, and all the blocks around it could too, and you'd still see her likely get reelected, just to give you a sense of whether or not there's anybody out there who could actually challenge her. The NDP has such a stranglehold on this city, and she's in good with them, so that's all that really matters. And, I defy anybody to follow municipal politics in the city of Victoria and not develop a understanding of the entire system, of the bleak futility of it all. There are things that matter greatly to our system. They are who's friends with who gets paid and who doesn't, who is secure and protected and who is not. And those factors are among the most reliable indicators as to what decisions will and will not be made in a given governing body. And nowhere in that theoretical framework that I have just sketched out is the well-being of our, quote, most vulnerable. They're a factor that you can completely eliminate from the equation. In fact, the predictions get cleaner when you just pretend they don't exist, when it's just about the political incentives for the politicians. Does it look good? Does it look bad? Those are different from whether it actually helps people or doesn't help people. Will it actually make things better, actually make things worse? That's different from how it looks. Will it get more votes or less votes? That is what matters most, and unfortunately, we saw that once again today. These policies cannot fail. They can only be failed. If they're not working, it means that we need to put more money into them, is literally the narrative. And it's never going to end until the NDP finally gets voted out of office and a different provincial government can force the municipalities to do different things. David Eby's NDP government flexes its muscles and it forces municipalities to build more townhouses and condos that will then be bailed out, apparently, or something. I'm still unclear on how those two policies mesh together. But it's not going to intervene here in Victoria beyond forcing Victoria to do even more in this policy direction. More money spent, more experimentation, more. And if it doesn't bring about the change that is hoped for, the problem will be assumed in advance to be that they simply aren't doing enough, so they'll do it even more. And then we get into this feedback loop. So we already know how the motion's going to go today, because these policies cannot fail. It is only you and I that can fail if we are crushed under heel of the system as it lumbers along trying to solve some of society's oldest problems at seemingly any cost.
5: Okay, thanks.
6: More to do.
5: And there always is. In the November meeting, you said, for all of its troubles and challenges, and indeed there are many, supervised consumption is a part of the continuum of both harm reduction and recovery.
0: See, that's another rhetorical device they use. It's a part of a continuum, Adam. What does that mean? It means that anytime you identify that any of the policies don't work or are backfiring or are counterproductive, they say, well, you can't just look at it at the one policy. You have to look at it as part of a continuum. And if the entire continuum is failing, they say, well, you can't tell which part of the continuum is failing, so you can't get rid of any of it. Like, if you follow their logic, it's impossible for these policies to fail. If the deaths go up, the problem is we're not doing enough of the policy. If the deaths go down, the problem is the policy's working, so we should do more of it. The solution is always to put more money into these projects, regardless of what evidence they get back. It's impossible for the system to detect when it has made a mistake, and anybody structurally should be able to see that merely by diagramming the argumentation, and yet not enough people do.
5: And you also said, I think it's important also to note that the city continues to have a robust conversation with Island Health.
0: What does that mean? It doesn't matter.
5: With regards to the harbor and its operations, and we have suggested to them repeatedly and in fairly blunt terms that there is much better management operational plan needed there. Mm-hmm. And certainly as we come forward with the changes to not just Pandora blocks, but to the downtown core and to the city as a whole, with regards to the community safety and well-being plan, there are going to be changes made nearby this location, and we are in conversation with Island Health and with all the service providers in the area of what will look like and how they can be part of the solution.
0: So what exactly is he saying there? Why is this all so vague?
5: I believe this is still you, where you say this is indeed a challenging situation, and I believe there is a solution, and we will continue to work on it, as with the province and with...
0: So has anything changed in 6 months? Because I don't think it has. This is virtually exactly what we heard before. And Hammond's reading her words, like the mayor's words, from more than 6 months ago. And they're indistinguishable from the ones we're hearing today.
5: Island Health, and with all the many service providers in the area who are indeed part of the provision and management of compatible and complementary services.
0: Whatever happened to that rash of deaths that were supposedly happening on the streets? Remember earlier this year, Loughton said she saw some posters and she was worried that there'd been a spike in deaths and they were going to ask their staff to look into it, and then it just got dropped. Whatever happened with that? Was there a spike? Did we ever get a yes or a no on that one way or the other? Because it feels like they just sort of dropped it when I pointed out that they weren't actually relying on statistics.
6: I would stand by that statement again.
0: Okay. Yeah, exactly. So, okay, I'm not saying that what she has said has been invalidated. I'm saying that there's no way to refute it. There's no way to test it. Their argument has no condition for failure, so there's no reason for them to stop.
5: Okay. So, Mayor, because so much has come from you on your leadership and your drive about the community safety and well-being plan, I know that this is an important area for you, and so I appreciate that you continue to stand by it. But with your words, and I appreciate in my words, in the same way that I still hear from people where people say that it's better, I can appreciate that. But all of us...
0: Is it better? Really? Like, is it better now than it was 6 months ago, and 6 months ago, is it better than it was before? Because I'm not sure about that.
5: Unless it's just me, I don't think so. All of us get emails on a regular basis on Pandora, whether it's the 800 or, I don't know how often we get them from the 900, but the 800 and the 1,000 block of Pandora. So clearly there is still behavior going on. So the thing for me is when I think of all the issues that are happening down there, I do not believe that we should just cut off the... and it was one of our colleagues who said, don't refer to it as the safe consumption site because there's no safety in these drugs. But it was also a recognition that this is a consumption site. Sorry, wait a second. What were the words? Anyway, that it's a drug consumption site.
0: So anyway, Hammond went on to say that unlike perhaps other times, he was not going to be supporting Gardner on this measure.
5: Happening to people around there. I'm not going to support this motion. I actually spoke to the mover and said I would be interested in putting forward an amendment that would be related to how we can continue to work with Island Health or ramp it up. And in respect of the mover, she did not want that. So if there's an opportunity down the road where perhaps there needs to be another motion that comes forward with some more thought, perhaps in not perhaps in conjunction with what's going on with community safety and well-being plan, that might be something that's worthwhile.
0: You know what the worst part of all this is they're ultimately debating writing a letter. This isn't actually their decision. They can't actually close it down. They can't deny it. They can't do anything to it. It can operate if the province of British Columbia and the government of Canada can say that it operates, or say that it can operate, excuse me. And they are. There's no indication at this time that neither the government of British Columbia nor the government of Canada will remove the permissions for the supervised consumption facility to operate. So the worst harm that could possibly happen here is the city of Victoria saying, we don't support this, and then watching it continue to happen anyway. That's what they're all worried about. That's what they're all tiptoeing around, is literal symbolism and signaling. If we are that sensitive that we can't even appear to contradict these services, how can we ever have the clarity of vision required to anticipate and encounter information that might surprise us, evidence that might surprise us that would require a course correction? Like I'm lost on this. I actually don't know that the safe consumption site is what's causing the problems around the 900 block of Pandora. I'm being blunt about that. Why? Because there were any number of coinciding factors, not just the safe consumption site, that coincided with the degradation in social conditions around there, COVID-19 and the restrictions, of course, being among them. But I also know that the rhetorical framework that has been built up to defend it cannot be defeated by any reasonably foreseeable evidence, even evidence that would also be consistent with failure. Like they've got an excuse for how it doesn't fail, even if the evidence comes out suggesting that it is causing the problems. And they did it in advance. So how are we supposed to engage with that? They've decided it's going to work, and there's nothing that we can tell them or show them to convince them otherwise. And all of us should be more sensitive to the possibility that, as well-meaning as these theories have been, that reality is complicated and they won't always necessarily make things better. That's ideology talking. And just because it calls itself evidence-based doesn't mean it actually is. Anyway, so we'll take a quick break. We'll hear the final vote. It was 7-1, I believe. Who wasn't there and why? We'll talk about that after this.
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0: out of this problem. I've heard it before. And that's true. We never did arrest our way out of it. But the problem was better when we were doing more arresting. I'm sorry, it just was. In terms of public order issues, sure, there are other factors. But you can forgive a person for using that particular logic tactic that was used to discredit policing. To also point out that harm reduction isn't ending this either. We can't harm reduction our way out of it either. So what? Are we just going to do nothing? I don't actually know what the answer is. Well, my problem is that... It's not even that, because I'm not sure that the safe consumption site actually is causing all this disorder. I don't think I can prove that. The problem is that nobody will agree upon a framework where it ever could be proven. There is no constellation of evidence that you and I can imagine where all sides in this would say, oh my God, you're right, it is a problem. Okay, shut it down. Like, the narrative has been constructed as to be non-falsifiable. And that should be a red flag. That's what ideologues do. They spend their time crafting arguments that look conditional, but really aren't. Really, they have the same output, which is, we are right and we need to do it more, regardless of what the impacts actually are. Anyway, it wouldn't have mattered. It would have just been a symbolic motion. But earlier today, Victoria Council again reiterated many of the arguments that they've made in the past about the ongoing operations. It's called the Harbor. It's a supervised consumption site, the 900 block of Pandora. What I found interesting is they talked about apparently a huge number of people emailed them who were pro-safe consumption site, which, you know, if you spend any time on Facebook, feels counterintuitive. But anyway, this is Matt Dell.
1: Wrote in emails. I put them in a folder. We had 458 emails opposing this motion.
0: It's also fair to say that Dell and others appealed to their social media followings to make their voices heard on this. So that might have something to do with it. We are in silly season, of course. That's fine. You know, a politician asking their supporters to get behind a certain issue, that's a tactic that's commonly used, and it seems to have been used here.
1: It's probably the most emails we've ever received on any issue, particularly in a three-day time period. And that compares to 20 in support.
0: Yeah, and hopefully all those emails are real, because it's not like we live in the age of AI where it's super easy to generate those things nowadays. I'm not saying that they necessarily were. I'm saying that if the shoe was on the other foot, I think we know what sort of arguments we'd be hearing.
1: 95% of residents wrote in to oppose this motion. As my colleague mentioned, that included quite a few doctors. It included a lot of registered nurses from our local hospitals. It included a lot of...
0: That's like saying that medics oppose a war. Of course they do. You know, the medic is going to revive the soldier and treat the soldier, regardless of the larger implications of that soldier returning to battle and inflicting harm on the other side. See, the problem is that we don't even have to refute what many of the doctors and nurses are telling us about what has writ large come to be called harm reduction, because the negative consequences of people who receive harm reduction services harming each other aren't captured by that. You know, if the person, while they're engaging in the behavior that causes profound harm to all those around them, has that behavior further sustained, so they spend 10 more days causing misery to everyone around them, that's 10 more days victims. But we never think about it that way. We think in a universe where there's one person, the addict, everybody else around them doesn't exist at all, and the only thing that matters is whether or not this person continues being able to use drugs. You can have that model in your mind, sure, but you can't tell me that you have a good handle on the scenario where multiple addicts end up harming each other through the behaviors that have been normalized. And that would actually explain a whole lot of the overall aggregate declines that we've seen in certain numbers that otherwise should confound the theories. That's why we do population-level studies in the first place. And they haven't gone well. We saw exactly the same thing with decrim, exactly the same thing with so-called safe supply. Is supervised consumption next? I'm not really sure. I don't think we have the evidentiary basis yet. My problem is that nobody will even agree on what that basis should be, which means that it's just going to be ideology and people shouting past each other. And that means we're blind to the actual science, which means that if we ever do find a solution, and we probably won't, it'll be luck. Well, good luck to us all, I guess, if that's the best we can do. These are my opinions, as always. I invite all of you to disagree, but please think about why. And please stay safe. Have a nice day.
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3: From the National Newsroom of the Canadian Press, I'm Rob Westgate. The new West Coast oil pipeline Alberta has been promoting will have a familiar route and a familiar operator. The provincial government has submitted its application to the Federal Major Projects Office for the million-barrel-a-day pipeline. And instead of a northern route, as Premier Danielle Smith had earlier said she preferred, the pipeline is largely going to follow the path of the existing Trans Mountain pipeline to southern BC. The Crown Corporation that runs Trans Mountain is set to take the lead on building the new one as well. Trans Mountain CEO Mark Mockey admits the private sector has had a rough history of trying to build new pipelines in this country.
4: This is really why a public-private partnership really works, is it'll help clear, I think, people's uncertainties about what's it like to build in Canada now.
3: The submission package says the estimated price tag could run north of $43 billion. Meanwhile, Premier Smith says the new pipeline will pay dividends to anyone who gets on board.
5: The profits from this pipeline will generate billions in revenues over the coming decades for the provincial and federal governments and will enrich Indigenous communities that choose to partner with us. And speaking of oil royalties, Alberta's government is also finalizing another agreement with the federal government and the Oil Sands Alliance to significantly expand oil sands production.
3: Prime Minister Carney says consultations will begin immediately with First Nations communities. The Calgary Stampede kicks off this morning with its annual parade through downtown. The event, which runs until July 12th, attracts over 1 million people a year. The attendance last year was 1.4 million, but Joel Cowley, the Stampede CEO, says it's hard to consider how many when you consider things like the weather.
6: Well, unfortunately, we can't control that. And I often get asked, what's your attendance goal? I don't have an attendance goal. I never set an attendance goal because there are elements, particularly the weather, that are outside of our control. The broader economy is outside of our control. How will consumers react?
3: Cowley says the economic impact of the Stampede is roughly $389 million a year. The Greater Toronto Area continued to see higher home sales last month compared with a year ago, even as new listings slowed.
7: Home sales activity was up 9.4% year over year in June, while new listings were down. The region's real estate board says the average selling price fell 3.9% to $1.06 million. The board says there was a marked improvement for activity in the second quarter after a slow start to the year, and it expects both accelerating sales and more competition between buyers in the second half, which could push prices higher. Michelle Sedekian, The Canadian Press, Toronto.
3: And finally, some good news for eligible Canadians who will find a bit more cash in their bank accounts starting today as quarterly payments begin for the federal Liberals' boosted affordability benefit known as the Canada Groceries and Essentials Benefit. This is the Canadian Press. In sports, Switzerland has advanced to the round of 16 at the World Cup after posting a 2-0 win over Algeria at BC Place. The Swiss will next face the winner of Friday's round of 32 match between Colombia and Ghana. And whoever the Swiss face, they'll be staying in the lucky confines of Vancouver's stadium with a game set for July 7th. Over to the CFL now, where Calgary Stampeders quarterback Vernon Adams Jr. tossed for 6 touchdown passes and then rushed for another one as part of a 58-36 win over the visiting Toronto Argonauts. Adams tied the franchise record for touchdown passes in a single game, which was held by 4 other men, Peter Lisk, Doug Flutie, Jeff Garcia, and current coach and general manager Dave Dickinson. And finally, over to the MLB, where Nathan Eovaldi weathered a 3-run Detroit uprising after taking a no-hitter into the 5th inning as the Texas Rangers beat the Detroit Tigers 10-4. Evalding matching a season high with 9 strikeouts in the contest. From the Canadian Press, I'm Rob Weskey.
1: A new report says OpenAI is in talks to give the Trump administration a 5% stake in the company. Here's Matt Mattinson.
8: The Financial Times says the proposal would involve other American AI companies also giving the government similar stakes. OpenAI is the company behind ChatGPT, and a 5% share would be worth over $42 billion.
1: Apple reportedly planning to release some new iPad Pro and MacBook Pro models. Bloomberg says you'll see them early next year. They're also reporting that Apple is going to release an entry-level MacBook Pro. Gemini Spark is now available on Apple. The AI agent can help users organize their digital life. Google says that Spark is being added to the standard Gemini desktop app. And Meta reportedly is going to enter the cloud infrastructure business. It's costing the company billions of dollars, and they have a lot of experienced competition. Bloomberg says that Meta is going to be going up against established players like Amazon, Google, and Microsoft. Tech Report, I'm Mark Mayfield.
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0: from the nation's capital all across the country here for you, Shane Hewitt and the Night Shift. I'm Shane Hewitt in the village of Merrickville, just south of Ottawa. Ryan O'Donnell is in downtown Calgary, Noah Skanga in downtown Toronto. And I think that since we are post-Canada Day now, the hangover is real, but the weekend is still kind of happening. Like, I don't know anybody who's working right now. So I think that, Ryan, we officially dubbed this the Canada Day-ish weekend. What do you think?
1: Well, yeah. I mean, it just go downtown. Just go, like, go to your local pub in your suburb. Go downtown. Go look around, and you tell me if it's looking a little bit more packed than it should be at 2 o'clock on a Thursday. And for the losers like us that didn't think long and hard about when we should take time off and enjoy it. Yeah, come on.
0: All right. Well, it is today Throwback Thursday, and so we need to pick a throwback for the day today. And 1974 is the year, and we are throwing back to the year the Dungeons and Dragons was created. Now, this is interesting because Dungeons and Dragons kind of came out of nowhere with a non-budget sort of super simple idea, and it caught on like wildfire, like Dragonfire. I am not a Dungeons and Dragons guy. I never have been. I have never played the game. Ryan O'Donnell does love this. So what a great opportunity for us to learn and be able to understand some of it. Because I've seen some little bits and pieces. And Ryan has unfortunately talked me into all kinds of terrible things like buying sneakers and all this stuff. So I've sort of inherited a little bit. So Throwback Thursday, 1974, Dungeons and Dragons, we will learn about tonight. We have a Dungeon Master coming up later on, Ryan, which it sounds filthy, but it's not. And tell me, okay, first, what is a Dungeon Master?
1: The Dungeon Master is the conductor of the fun train. The Dungeon Master is the architect behind the story that the characters play. The Dungeon Master is the one that keeps the train on track, responds to how the players want to enjoy the game, and also is a little bit of the referee in making sure that you follow the rules. There are rules, and there's also a lot of math, and making sure that you do the math correctly. That is the Dungeon Master.
0: Okay, so Dean McKinnon is his name, and he's been doing it for about 6 years as a full-on, full-time Dungeon Master, summer camps, online kids, coaching around the world, all kinds of stuff. And he took it on about 6 years ago as a project. And so this is kind of cool because he's a dad with teenage kids. And this is now his career. So Dungeons and Dragons, Ryan O'Donnell has a story. Good news about D&D.
1: Yeah, I think it's easy to write off something that's called Dungeons and Dragons. It's so nerdy. And of course, like when it first came out, people thought it was being used to teach kids how to worship Satan. This is not the truth. I believe that Dungeons and Dragons saves lives every single day. There are people that are walking the earth today because of Dungeons and Dragons. And that is because this game does so much more than just provide people a chance to nerd out and pretend to be a wizard and have some fun with their friends. This game creates community. It grows social skills. It teaches those skills, and it is truly a magical thing. And I found this great story from the CBC about a D&D group for neurodivergent kids. And I mean, just listen to the way that these kids talk about what Dungeons and Dragons has done for them.
2: I was made for this.
3: A high stakes roll for 15-year-old Mateo Narvaez as he and the group navigate through the betrayal by one of their members. The tension in roleplay among his favorite parts of playing Dungeons & Dragons, even more so learning things about himself he never knew before.
4: I've been more confident in like what I've said, what I've done, and overall, my confidence has really raised because of this program.
2: They're really far away.
3: Much since he began playing alongside his older brother 2 years ago, their mother has also noticed that change.
5: I rolled even worse.
3: Introduced to the Oshawa Dungeons & Dragons Club through Autism Ontario as a means to increase their social interactions.
0: Okay, so that's fascinating, Ryan, as the neurodivergent kids. The Dean McKinnon conversation, which I just had earlier, it's cool. I didn't know this part that you were going here with this. Is that He calls it neurospicy.
1: Yes.
0: And the value of being neurospicy and seeing how people grow and change. So that's pretty awesome.
1: It's amazing. And I've seen this happen. When I was a camp counselor, I had a neurospicy kid who went by the name Storm King. And we called him Storm King. He's at arts camp. Have some fun. I don't care. I'll call you whatever you want. And on the last day of camp, I threw a Dungeons and Dragons session. And I basically just let these kids do whatever the hell they want. And I have never seen a smile that big than on Storm King's face playing D&D. And there's
0: funny that you don't know his real name, but you remember.
1: I actually can't remember what his real name is. I remember Storm King, though. How do you forget that? There's a part from that clip, though, where it says, I've developed like skills. I've learned how to be more confident. And it's like kind of hard to tell, like, how does that translate? Well, I found this great explanation as to why D&D improves these skills. This is from Cade Heaton, and he's giving a TED Talk on Dungeons and Dragons. That's the greatest thing ever. And he calls the talk Saving Your Brain with D&D. And here's his explanation as to one of the many reasons of why D&D is good for your brain.
5: To letting our guard down. As players immerse themselves in the personas that they have crafted, the defense mechanisms that might be present in their everyday life don't activate. As they immerse themselves in a story that they tell with their friends, they begin to experience a social situation with the lowest stakes possible. When your friends are sitting around the table pretending to be wizards and warriors, feelings that form the traditional roadblocks, like anxiety or pressure, tend to evaporate. And in their place can arise feelings of competency, confidence, and fun. These feelings, while rooted in a fictional experience, can actually transfer back into our real lives once the game has ended.
0: Social skills. How about that?
1: Exactly. It is social skills. And it's really cool to watch this happen in real time. I am in a campaign now that has been going on for 7 years straight. 7 years. We have been meeting once every couple of months and continue. So this is through the pandemic, through everything. And I remember one of the people in the campaign I'd never met before. I was just this quiet, really awkward dude. And now 7 years later, is a completely different person. And I can't give that all to D&D, but I can't ignore, or I have to acknowledge that part of it for sure comes from the magic that is this game.
0: Okay, so this is where it relates to me. I mean, there is sort of like the Pictionary games where you draw stuff and you try to encourage everybody. And at first you feel shy, but then you get into it. It's like the first time that you sing out loud in front of somebody, not to perform, but just because you're like in the car and you're both just singing and you don't care what it sounds like, you're doing the best you can. But then it feels awesome and you're like, oh, that was awesome. Right? Like it's that kind of thing about being able to express and just go with it, like dancing. Even in a bar, and you're like, that feels great. And I feel like that's where Dungeons and Dragons goes. Cause I mean, I've never played it, so I don't know, but that's kind of the vibe.
1: I'll give you an example. In this campaign, we had this big plan, and for some reason, my character decided, you know what? No, I'm gonna blow up the plan, change the story, everything. Outside the game, I said, guys, I'm really sorry I did that. And they're like, what are you talking about? You didn't do that. Siren the Sickle did that, you know, the little bugger. So, you know, it's just, it allows you to play around and just have some fun with it.
0: Okay. Do I need a Dungeons and Dragons name or what?
1: Yeah, well, you got to pick your race and what kind of class you want to do. Then we can workshop some names.
0: Okay. Workshop some names. That sounds like a lot of work. All right. Dungeons and Dragons Throwback Thursday, 1974. 7-10-10. Are you a D&D guy? Would you be willing to try it? Text it in. All right. So coming up, we are going to introduce you to the Dungeon Master. Even though this is our Canada Day-ish, long weekend-ish thing, Rob Breckenridge is going to be here in a bit. Plus, we're going to get started with some money chats. Vincent Gregoire from Montreal, loans against investments. Do you do that? Does it work for you? Some smart stuff coming up for you next. Stand by.
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1: Money. Money, managing your money. Boy, this is a big deal, but how we are managing our money with the tools around us is the conversation that we get to have with Vincent Gregoire. Joins us here, Canada Research Chair in Finance and Technology at HEC in Montreal. Vincent, so did you watch the Wealthsimple, their sort of keynote address that they did of upcoming things? Did you get a chance to see it?
2: I saw parts of it and then I read a lot because there's been a lot of coverage there. They're not all over the place, but they're very active these days.
1: Well, very active. And it was reminiscent of all things Apple and Google and all those mm-hmm. things. But the part that I think that was really appealing as a customer is that this for the first time is the old stuffy seems to be gone and exciting and innovative types of products are coming. And it makes me think back, and depends on how old you are, to the old Apple computer commercials where they had like the IBM guy was like the stuffy guy in a suit. And then the Apple guy was this young guy in a t-shirt and jeans. And that was the difference between the two computers. And I kind of get the feeling like the same thing is happening in banking, but that doesn't mean the way they're going about it is all good for everybody. So let's get started with maybe that sort of excitement that's going on a little bit with all of this.
2: Yeah, so they're announcing a lot of products and a lot of kind of expansion. They're trying to grow, becoming in terms of pure banking. They want to go into family banking for kids. All of that, I think that's on the face of it, it's really good, right? We like lower fees. There's also the friction about it. So, like full disclosure, I am a client of Wealthsimple and of a few other financial institutions in Canada.
1: Yeah, I am Wealthsimple too.
2: And Wealthsimple too. And one thing that like I noticed when you use it is, so I've got a daughter now that's in post-secondary education. I had to withdraw our student saving account that we had with a classic financial institution here in Canada. There was no other way but to spend 45 minutes on the phone.
1: Right.
2: to get that withdrawal done. Like every time you want to do a withdrawal, it's a phone call, right? It's all of these little kind of annoyances and frictions that kind of pave the way for Wealthsimple to come about it. It's cheaper, lower fees, lower frictions. It's easier. So that they're expanding, I think it's good, right? We love competition. We love, that's how kind of the experience improves. But as you said, there's so much going on that it's not necessarily everything is good.
1: Yeah. And I just went through it too with their business accounts is that I was getting charged all these fees on the traditional bank. And so I just was like, this is crazy. And I think I actually had to give Wealthsimple more information because they wanted like business product classification things that I've never done before. And more information than I would give a traditional bank, but it was approved and done faster, right? So I actually gave them more info. They asked for more info, more detail than what the bank did, but I could do it without having to sit in front of somebody. And I don't want to sound offensive to young people, but the person who is doing the business banking is a young person who's never opened a business. So why not just smooth out the process and just get it done, right? If I'm not going to get any advice, then there's no need to insert some advice that's not relevant. And I think that's just my honest feedback. So it's served me quite well so far. Okay, new investing and loan products is also part of this, is mm-hmm. that so down in the States, and this is one of the things about Elon Musk, and Vincent, you know this better than I do, so correct me, please, if I get this wrong, but that one of the things that Elon did was he basically used the shares of one company as leverage to get the money to buy the other company. He did it with Twitter. And here's the thing, is that when you own the shares, you don't pay income tax on it because you just own them. Mm-hmm. But then when you use them as leverage for another loan, you get full value of that without paying income tax on this thing you own. And if it devalues, then obviously you lose your leverage. But you're not doing it based on income or income tax. So it's a bit of a paper trail. And you can start to do that in Canada now. against your shares and stocks. And Wealthsimple has made it very easy to do it. Mm-hmm. But if your stocks go down, they can call the loan. And that's the part people don't talk about. So what are we seeing in that?
2: Yeah, I mean, that it's a kind of natural way or like a casual way to get leverage, right? You've got some assets. You don't want to sell them. You want to keep them maybe for tax reasons so that you don't want to pay the capital gains tax right away. Or maybe you don't want to sell them, but you want something else. You can borrow against collateral, just like you can, I've never tried in Canada. I don't know if that's possible, but you can at least in the U.S. get a second mortgage on your house and, yeah. And kinda, you don't want to sell the house, but you need liquidity. So that's kind of, that's very common for stocks. I think what's different now with Wealthsimple, if I got correctly what they're planning to do, there's, they want to allow you to use some of your retirement savings account as collateral. And so now that becomes, that's become a bit kind of murky as to whether that's a good thing, or not, because like, investing on leverage, it's good if you want to put more risk. If you're going to take, kind of go all in on the stock market with lower liquidity, it's leverage, right? So you're just amplifying your risk, you're amplifying your potential gains and your potential losses. Now the downside is, yeah, if you're starting to use your kind of retirement account for that as collateral for these margin loans, then that becomes a bit kind of murkier because you're putting at risk something that should be locked away until.
1: Yeah.
2: Until
1: well, there's a reason why they called it a locked in plan. Yeah. So I'll just simplify it a little bit. So imagine you had $1,000 in an RRSP. And, or a mutual fund or some sort of registered fund. And I don't know if you can do it with the registered funds yet. I just know that it's part of the thing that's coming is that I think it was 30% is what you're allowed. So basically if you had that $1,000 in an RRSP, you can get a 30% line of credit on that, meaning a $300 line of credit that you can use for anything, but you can use it to reinvest in more. And your original $1,000 keeps making money. You're just paying interest on the loan. So that's how they've guaranteed it. But if something goes wrong and they call that loan, you have to pay back the $1,000 you have to pay back the $300, but you have to pay the income tax on the withdrawal to pay it back. So that's why it's capped. It's interesting. Now imagine that you went and bought stocks in CN because you love trains. You can currently take your $1,000 of CN stock. You can get a 30% line of credit against that. And then you can take that $300 and you can now go reinvest it elsewhere. That's kind of what Elon has done down in the States, but the Canadian version of it. Is that a simple way to explain it, Vincent? That makes sense?
2: Yeah, and that's a very common way to, at least for institutional investors, and even for small investors, trading on margin is very common. Your margin has to be guaranteed by something. So usually it's your portfolio. So whether they, and then what happens is that, yes, if it goes down, you get a call. Well, if you don't have the liquidity to reimburse it, typically what your broker would do is to liquidate part of your portfolio, right? And sell those shares, for you just to repay that margin. That's, the normal way to go about. Now, As you explained, right, when it gets to tax or money that's locked in into registered accounts, then that sell-off or that call action where you have to liquidate part of your portfolio, it's not only the value of your portfolio that you're losing; it's all that you have to pay the penalty that goes on it.
1: And that's where the 30% margin, if you imagine 50% income tax and then fees and interest, and then they're still covered and there's a little bit of wiggle room for it to go up and down every year from there. Okay, but is this good or not? Is it workable or not for normal people, or how dangerous does it get? So we're going to continue our conversation with Vincent Gregoire here coming up next. Shane Hewitt in the Night Shift.
3: Now this update from the Canadian Press. The federal government is extending its latest helping hand with its boosted affordability benefit. Eligible Canadians will begin receiving their quarterly payments today, including a 25% boost for the next 5 years to what was previously called the GST-HST credit. Earlier in June, a one-time payment worth 50% of the benefit's annual value was issued. Alberta Premier Danielle Smith's push for a new pipeline to the BC coast and Asian markets has seen her join forces with Ottawa, Trans Mountain, and Pembina Pipeline. However, the project faces a major hurdle, tense relations with Indigenous groups. First Nations and the Alberta government have been locked in a year-long feud over a duty to consult when it comes to a potential referendum on Alberta leaving Canada. And it is giddy-up time in Calgary as the city gets set to celebrate another season of Stampede. From the Canadian Press, I'm Rob Weskin.
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1: 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You can use your investments as a loan line of credit to buy other things. So you're securing your investments. Now, it's no different than somebody who buys a house. But Vincent, what it does create in the world of leverage is the people who don't want to buy a house, they can be a renter and they can have investments. And now they can have access to some leverage for some cheap money, lines of credits, all the things to be able to live life a little bit. One of the arguments about being a homeowner is that you could get a loan based on your equity in the house, line of credit on your mortgage that allowed for a new furnace or a leak in your roof or whatever to cover those things. As a renter, you didn't have access to those same things. Is it good or not to be able to give people access to this? And I suppose the question mark is, do they understand what they're getting into?
2: I think that's the key question, right? Because the more flexibility you give to people, I'm all in favor of having access to more tools to manage your finances. But the more complex they are, the more education you need, right? For these investors, so that they know what they're getting into in terms of risk, right? And, with the example of the mortgage, we're kind of being used to in Canada that it's okay. You can take a big mortgage. House prices always goes up. They always go up. I don't know if that's still the case in Toronto. I've heard kind of
1: especially stories. Some of the apartments in the big cities too. Like there's a lot of people underwater.
2: So that's and now you could have the same thing with your investments as well. Right, happen if there's a big downturn, especially. Now, like, I'm not gonna say there's a bubble. I'm not gonna say there's no bubble. I don't take no position on the bubble, but we know that the market has been going up tremendously. There's a lot of risk volatility. The kind of global scene is quite volatile. There's always some risk in the market, and today's no different, that there's going to be a big downturn, and then you have to liquidate a lot of your portfolio if you've taken these margin, if it's taken that leverage. So that, like, investors have to be aware of that. It's not free money, right? If you're taking that money to reinvest, if there's a downturn, you're just losing more.
1: Yeah. You are losing more. Okay. But does it level the playing field a little bit for the non-house buying? I mean, we've heard about younger generations, I'll never be able to afford to buy a house, all these types of conversations that have been out there. Does it level the playing field a little bit by taking in Canada, the traditional asset is a building. Does it level the playing field and allow people who don't have buildings to be able to access money and work their finances differently?
2: Yeah, clearly that allows if your main investment is through the stock market or other financial products like that, these margin accounts will allow you to take leverage just as someone who's investing in real assets would be able to do.
1: Okay, so a little bit of discipline is probably good, but at the same time, when you look at some of the betting markets like Robinhood and these other ones, Robinhood has also been announced that it's coming to Canada. I mean, you could go take your $300 line of credit and go invest it elsewhere and gamble, if you will, on a stock, because you're like, oh, I have easy access to this line of credit. I can go spend it. I can go buy this stock. My buddy said it's a penny stock. It's going up by 100,000%. All these things, right? And then all of a sudden, people start to have access to money. Kind of like having an ATM in a casino. Not sure that part is okay.
2: Yeah, and then that's also, if we kind of come back at like Wealthsimple in general, when they started, right, the big selling point was that they were selling diversified low fee investment products, right? And that's as a finance professor, like, to me, that's the ideal product. It's what research shows, smaller investors should be investing in mostly, right? Then after that, we can always have some fun. It's okay if you want to take 5, 10, 15% of your portfolio and self-manage it into different stocks. But the kind of, not proven way, but the kind of empirically, when we look at the data, what's been shown to be the consistent way to harn for smaller investors to kind of perform well with your investment is to reduce your trading frequency, not trade too often, unless you're just kind of depositing every paycheck into some investment account. That's fine, but not going in and out of market, trading in and out of stocks, but just taking a diversified buy and hold position. So as long as you're doing that with most of your portfolio, I'm okay with you having a little bit of fun. But the way we've seen kind of Robinhood and even a bit Wealthsimple develop in Canada is also facilitating frequent trading, and that's usually detrimental.
1: Yeah, and it's easy. This is the thing, is it's just click, easy, go, and you might not realize the consequences until you get to the end of the year. And as we shared, I mean, I am a Wealthsimple client, and I want to be clear, it's not the only place that I invest at. But it is super easy to move that money around. Generally, they flag it, like you kind of get like a notification of, you know, could be tax implications, blah, blah, blah, if you do this. But what I worry about is some of the nondescript stuff, Vincent, is that if I take a line of credit against my stocks, and then I've got $300 or $3,000 sitting there, and then I move it into a TFSA, I might not realize that I've actually capped the TFSA, because my thought is like, I can get it invested and then I can take all the income and the benefits tax free and then I'll pay off the line of credit. Okay, but that's fine. But it also impacts how much your cap is, because you just burned up half of it. So your regular at work contributions could screw it up. So these are this is where it gets a little bit tangled, like a bowl of spaghetti a little bit. And I fear that tax implication at the end of it is going to be a big deal.
2: Yeah, it's we're kind of there's a trade-off with all of this innovation. So I'm all in favor of reducing costs, increasing access, lowering friction for a lot of these things, because you want to make it easy for people to invest and to save and to maximize, let's say, their portfolio or the investments. But as you mentioned, like with the complex, like with all of these new features, there's an additional complexity where you need to understand the financial investing side of things, the fiscal implications of all of your doing. And that needs a lot of financial education that needs to be done. If we're introducing all of these new things, even if you had some financial education at school, it's not the same way that what you've learned 10, 15 years ago. So that's kind of the downside for these things, is that it's easy to then go and be tempted to do what turns out to be the bad decision.
1: Well, the marketing I worry about, and so far we haven't seen any marketing that sort of skews inaccurately. I hope that part stays. I mean, I think that they've done a good job generally as an organization, kind of like Questrade and some of the other ones have done a good job at not really marketing inaccurately, but they do gamify it. And it is hard to tell sometimes if you're playing the game or if you're actually spending money. Is that a concern for you, the gamification that's inside some of this?
2: It is, because the kind of what's behind this gamification often is about increasing the frequency of trading and of in and out of stocks and elements like that. And usually it's been shown, like in the research, that this is often bad for smaller investors, right? We'd rather, if it was gamification where you get a streak because you're investing like $100 off of your paycheck every 2 weeks, I'm all for that type of gamification. It's kind of nudging you towards the correct, like the good decisions, like a good financial behavior. If it's just nudging you to trade more and more quickly without kind of thinking about what you're kind of the action you're taking, then like I think there it can turn out to be dangerous. Yeah.
1: Well, talk to your financial people, talk to an accountant if you can, and just read, because now you can Google so much and read so much more and get some ideas. It's good to do. It's interesting, and it's nice to see that things are changing. That part is exciting. Hopefully it's responsible and continues to go that way. Vincent Gregoire, as always, thanks for nerding out about money with me. Appreciate you.
2: My pleasure.
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1: Throwback Thursday, 1974. It's been a while since we've gone back to the 70s on a Throwback Thursday. This is the Canada Day-ish long weekend, or at least that's what we've dubbed it. I'm Shane Hewitt. I'm in Ottawa. Ryan O'Donnell is in Calgary. And for our Throwback Thursday, let us throw back to 1974. Ryan O'Donnell, normally Noah jumps in on this, so I'm going to say no, Noah. You don't get to answer this question. Do we know who the prime minister would have been in 1974?
2: I know it. It 100% has to be a Trudeau.
1: It is a Trudeau. It is. It's one of many multiples of decades, it seems like, that was the case. Prime Minister Pierre Elliott Trudeau. The federal election campaign was underway. Canadians will be voting on July 8th, 1974. Trudeau was fighting to regain a majority government, and a little bit of conversation to hear what that sort of sounded like back then. Again, one of our favorite things to do here is to enjoy the context of politics on Throwback Thursday.
3: This agreement deals with the most vital of all issues, the process of life itself. And in doing so, it contributes to the well-being of millions of North Americans, for it promises to restore to a wholesome condition an immense area which, through greed and indifference, has been permitted to deteriorate disgracefully.
4: It is with very great pride and pleasure that I have signed the Great Lakes Water Quality Agreement between Canada and the United States. For this agreement bears witness to all the world of great concerns which unite our two countries. Our common appreciation for the natural heritage which undergirds our national strengths. Our common recognition that problems which cross international boundaries require international solutions. And our common confidence that our traditional relationship can grow to meet new demands.
1: 1974, Throwback Thursday. That was President Richard Nixon, who is the President of the United States, for about six more weeks before Watergate and everything else happened later on in the summer in 1974. The ecology agreement was to protect the Great Lakes, and it was one of the good ones, I would say, that's for sure. Especially now when we fast forward to the state of water, the amount of water, who has the water, we need to take care of the water and all the various things. Throwback Thursday, 1974 is our throwback. Ryan, what were you up to in 1974?
2: I wasn't even a thought of existence.
1: No, was like three.
2: Dad was four. No, he's five. He's five. Dad was five. Mom was four. I was just, not even a particle yet.
1: Not even an electron.
2: Not even
1: thought about. Yeah. All right. So, federal election, July 8th, Pierre Trudeau and Progressive Conservative leader Robert Stanfield, fighting it out. And, since you said Trudeau, there's always a Trudeau, it seems like, in office. And when we do these Throwback Thursdays, let's hear what they talked about after the election.
3: We have, I hope, a few years of parliamentary stability before us. We have the people, we have the resources, we have the vitality and the confidence to do a very great job in a world where there have been many problems and there will be more problems, but in a world where Canada has come out of this election strong, confident in its future.
5: As far as our own campaign is concerned, we fought a good, hard campaign. We put the issues clearly before the people as we saw them. And I think that over the country as a whole, we've received a pretty good response. But as to the total outcome, I don't argue with the people when they vote. I accept the results. I'm proud of the way our party fought.
1: The election was rigged. Like, I mean, it's been, what, 6 years since all that stuff? And, like, it still goes into the default, right? As soon as then you hear that in Canadian. The voices, by the way, on that were Pierre Elliott Trudeau and Robert Stanfield after the election in 1974. Now, this is before my time, so the only thing I know about Nixon is basically rubber Nixon masks for robbers when they're about to steal a bank in a movie. And then there's the I didn't do it thing, right?
2: I am not a crook.
1: Thank you. The reality is that in our conversation that we have here about that, even though it was before my time, we're talking about 1974 around Canada Day, the election and so much more. And beyond that, that's when Watergate kicked off. And it was only about 6 weeks later that Nixon had to quit. So everything anybody was talking about was Richard Nixon, how he was not a crook, and what happened with Watergate. So let's go for Throwback Thursday with a little bit of American angle, but everybody in the world was talking about it. This one's from C-SPAN.
6: I have never been a quitter. To leave office before my term is completed is abhorrent to every instinct in my body.

0: this time with problems we face at home and abroad, to continue to fight through the months ahead for my personal vindication would almost totally absorb the time and attention of both the President and the Congress in a period when our entire focus should be on the great issues of peace abroad and prosperity without inflation at home. Therefore, I shall resign the presidency effective at noon tomorrow.
1: Richard Nixon right there. He's not a quitter until he was. Now, energy was a big deal from 1973 into 1974 here on Throwback Thursday. Fuel prices had jumped. Small cars became incredibly popular because of the cost of fuel. Shocker. One of my favorite things about Throwback Thursday is the fact that we get to really look at the way things are so different today and how far we've come as we've grown up as citizens and as a nation. Here's what the complaints were in 1974. Are you ready for this, Ryan?
2: I'm always ready.
1: Mortgage rates. Gasoline price. The price of food. And the cost of living.
2: Yeah. See, but our cars are getting bigger, though. That's the difference between 1974 is the trucks just keep getting bigger instead of smaller.
1: Yeah, so it sounds very self-inflicted. That's for sure.
2: Yeah.
1: 1974 and Throwback Thursday. This is what we've got going on here in our conversation. Sports. We had CFL. We had Major League Baseball. The Blue Jays were not here yet. The Expos were. And, it's a cool time. 20 to 25 cents per liter. I remember in the late '70s, I guess it was early '80s, like 29.9 being the big gas war and the gas stations on the corner. If we're talking later on about Dr. Sylvain Charlebois, the food professor, bread was 35 cents, milk was about $1.25 a gallon, and ground beef was 79 cents a pound. A dozen eggs, 70 cents back in the day.
2: That's wild.
1: Throwback Thursday, 1974. Shane Hewitt in the Night Shift. Thank you so much for being here. Coming up, we are going to talk to our Dungeon Master with Dungeons & Dragons coming out in 1974. And Rob Breckenridge is in with us next.

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0: The song Women appeared on the band's album Head Games in 1979. The band has decided to add the song to their performance set list as they're trying to play more old tracks. According to Setlist FM, Foreigner have performed Women a total of 31 times, mostly between 1979 and 1982. They performed it three times in June of 2026. I'm Mark Mayfield.
1: And Minions and Monsters is off to a banana start at the box office. The seventh installment of the Despicable Me franchise made over $14 million on its opening day Wednesday. And that's entertainment. I'm Daria Albinger.
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2: 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HD2. Get down, get down, get down, get down, get down, get down, get down, get down. 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
5: Rob Breckenridge is here for our Canada Day long weekend-ish conversation. Oh, Rob, yeah. Like most people aren't working. Like Canada Day is on a Wednesday. I mean, now, you know, so what are you going to do? You're going to be hungover for Thursday and then go to work? I don't think so. Nobody works today.
6: Just got to make it an extra long weekend.
5: That's what
6: I think. It's almost kind of like how the Americans turn Thanksgiving into like a 4-day thing, right? Mm. So just Thursday, Friday off, throw in Smart. Wednesday, nice 5-day weekend. Right. We've earned it. Come on.
5: Yeah, I agree. RobBreckenridge.ca. Podcast is great. He's been a busy guy lately, Rob. I thought we'd talk about Canada as a whole. We hear an awful lot of like, oh my God, it's so broken. It's so terrible. But last time I checked, we do have clean running water. And I was able to walk down the street without getting robbed or killed. So some things are going okay.
6: Yeah. I think we have a tendency to do this, you know, and I was talking about this with someone recently. You sort of think fondly to, well, boy, things were better back then, like say 20 or 25 years ago. Like, you know, maybe we're in a better place back then. But I remember, like at the time, did everybody really feel that way? Mm-hmm. So I think there's sort of that kind of hindsight view that maybe you didn't really appreciate at the time, but you look back and you say, you know what, things were actually pretty good back then. I wonder if some of that's going on now, and maybe it's just kind of a common thing where you're in the midst of it, and it's easy to see and get bogged down in the negatives, and then, you know, as things move along, you sort of look back, and, you know, things weren't so bad, right? Mm-hmm. So I do think there's part of that. Look, we've got political disagreements. We've had governments, I think, in a lot of ways have kind of disappointed or let us down. So Understand why Canadians feel like we could be doing a lot better than we are. But I don't think that takes away from what we have as a country. I think we can separate the two.
5: It is interesting, and I would agree with you. We do, as part of this Throwback Thursday conversation, we kind of go back in the day, pick your year, 1994 and 1974 for the conversation for today. When we go through the list of the things that are top concerns of everybody that are documented by news reports and all those things, it's price of gas, cost of living, price of houses, price of food, inflation. You know, so we are a little bit stuck in the hamster wheel, and I don't know. We have fresh water and electricity. And don't get me wrong. I subscribe to the notion, and I will say it until people start to believe it. We are a tax drunk country, and We need to not be tax drunk. And that's at all levels of government. And, right. But at the same time, I mean, nothing's really changed. Maybe we're just a bunch of complainers.
6: Well, at least we're free to be complainers, which complain. Is something, right? Yeah. The freedom to complain. Look, I mean, I think the problem is too, right? I mean, people get that sense. Again, it's separating the two. Like, it's not letting governments off the hook when you talk about this is a great place to live. This is a great country. It's not the same thing that means I love how it's being run, or I love every elected politician, or I love every decision that's been made. They're separate. And we're democracy, and things change, and you get good governments and bad governments, good policies, bad policies. None of it takes away from what we've built and what we've had. But I think it does affect how enthusiastic people feel about it. So when things aren't going well, yeah, fine. On paper, sure, Canada's a great place to live, yada, yada, yada. But I feel stuck, or I don't feel like things are going my way, or I'm just kind of frustrated that I'm not further along. So, you know, it can be tough for people to separate the two, and I understand that. But ultimately, end of the day, I think, you know, the country is a separate thing from the people we put in charge to run it. And I guess we just ask that they don't screw it up too badly, so at least we maintain some of the great things about this country, or at least we leave it in a position where it's easy enough to go in and fix some of those mistakes.
5: Yeah, and can we at that point? Or is it irreparable? You know, right. Things like big debt. You know, those kinds of things. Okay, robbreckenridge.ca to get connected with Rob. Rob, I want to compliment and take you into account for a piece you wrote a year ago. You wrote a piece about Alberta, because you're in Calgary, about Alberta's secrecy creep. And I found that interesting a year later, when you look at what has been going on in Alberta, in and around sort of oil and gas, and then you kind of look at what's going on federally. And I don't mean it like, I don't feel like the government federally has been super secretive, but there's been an awful lot of big notions, big ideas, and not a lot of deliverables yet. And I think it's starting to be feel like it's a little bit secret. You know, I mean, because people are like, okay, but what is it? And when is it coming? And all those things. So tell me about secrecy creep a year later. What do you see?
6: Well, and it, you know, it manifests itself in different ways. When we talk about the bigger picture of transparency, right, where you know, Canadians can see what governments are doing, I think that speaks to a lot of things. Like the Prime Minister's taken a lot of flack for not being in the House of Commons a lot lately, or that the bills are being rammed through and committee scrutiny is being limited. So I think that speaks to transparency. When it comes to secrecy, right, there's access to information laws, information that governments are supposed to disclose to Canadians, and just sort of building up barriers. You see it federally, you see it provincially. And look, most Canadians aren't filing access to information requests. That seems like inside baseball. That's the kind of thing reporters do. Maybe they're hunting for a story. But the laws are there for a reason, that you should be able to access that information if you feel it's important or it's relevant to something you're going through. When governments put in policies that make it expensive, like you got to pay to file those requests, or it takes months, or you get back a bunch of redacted documents, it erodes that transparency, which is important, I think, in holding governments to account. And I think that's why maybe they want to put some barriers in the way to sort of avoid some of that scrutiny. So it's tricky at times because it doesn't get the splash on the front page. And like I say, I think a lot of Canadians are disconnected from a lot of that process. But it all speaks to just, you know, ensuring that we have an informed citizenry, people understand what's going on and how governments are acting in terms of how they're drafting legislation, passing legislation, implementing legislation, because inevitably, I mean, it affects us in different ways.
5: Mm-hmm. Delays, that's another one, a big one, right, is the big, massive delays to get access to information. At the same time, I've heard anecdotes, anyway, from people who go into some of these council meetings, committee meetings, testimonies, and they'll be like, here's my list of topics, and they'll like carbon tax. The government will be like, yeah, we don't talk about that here. Well, what do you mean? You asked me for my list of my report. Yeah, but we don't talk about that here. Take this one off, right? And it's a no-go scenario when you get people subscribe to your assistance, they subscribe to your advice or your consult, but then they filter your consult before it gets into the meeting because, yeah, we don't talk about that here. And again, that secrecy kind of creeps in, like, yep, nope, not doing it.
6: Right. And a lot of that is message control, too. Like, governments want the focus to be on certain things, and they'd rather not talk about these other things. Yeah. So, you know, they've got various means of trying to steer things in the direction they would rather go to ensure that this is what's at the forefront. We don't want any uncomfortable questions about this. But that's why all of this matters, having effective access to information laws, having an effective opposition, having an effective media, to hold governments to account and to say, well, what about this over here? And I know you guys are trying to sweep this under the rug or make this go away or downplay this, but this is a pretty big deal what's happening over here. And this is impacting Canadians. Why aren't you guys talking about this? Why aren't you answering questions about that? You know, it's part of holding governments to account.
5: What do you think looking forward now, since we're on our Canada Day-ish conversation? You know, a year from now, I asked you from a year ago your secrecy conversation, and that article's great at robbreckenridge.ca, but what about some a year from now? What would you like to see?
6: Oh my goodness. I mean, we've got so much up in the air right now. I hope that we're in a good place next year in terms of national unity and getting through some bumps in the road and what's happening in Alberta, potentially in Quebec. I hope we're in a good place in terms of our trading relationships, that we can get something kind of figured out with our ostensible American friends, that we take the opportunity maybe that's in front of us here to also build up some new relationships and take the steps to be more engaged, effective, international partners. So there's so much that's even just in the coming weeks and months here that's really going to shape where things go in the next year and the years ahead. So I just hope we can kind of figure this out and get it right, because there is a lot at stake. And I think in terms of how people feel about this country and where things are going, that's a lot of that's going to be shaped by what happens in the months ahead here.
5: Yeah, I agree. Very well said. Rob Breckenridge, I mean, I would add on that I want evidence of GDP going up, or at least the tools being implemented to get GDP going up. That's the only thing I would add to what you said. RobBreckenridge.ca, very well said. Get it on the Substack. You can subscribe to it. You can get access to all kinds of different things as well. Well, happy Canada Day. I'm going with that one for the rest of the Canada Day-ish long weekend here. Thanks for being here.
6: Sounds good. Right on. Thanks, Shane.
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1: Alyssa B is here, holistic nutritionist, nourished.ca, with great recipes, all the things. If you would like to, you know, I don't know, make a salad, that's where you go to do that. We had talked this summer about protein.
2: When
1: we talked about protein, we kind of got into the marketing of all the protein. We didn't talk about the importance of protein generally. And I realized that you and I are the same age. So the, not everybody's the same age we are, but we need to talk about it from kind of a heads up perspective of what people need to know.
2: Of why we need it. Yeah. Well, protein is very important. I think I said on the last episode, I don't know if everyone heard it, but protein is, if we think about protein is the building blocks, the bricks and mortar of our house. And everything else is the adds-on. So when the bricks and mortar, our bones and our muscle, aren't strong, and the foundation isn't strong, nothing else really matters. So we really want to make sure that the foundation of our home, our vessel, is as strong as possible. And that's where protein comes in, right? Protein helps build strong muscle. Muscle helps protect the bone. So as we age, if we fall and our muscle isn't strong enough to protect our bones break. And that's why as people age, they get more frail, because sometimes they get thinner, the muscle kind of atrophies, and the bone is not as much supported. So that's where protein comes in. So when we eat protein, we are building the muscle. We're adding muscle. We're maintaining muscle. We are able to have that muscle form around the bones, and we're protecting our bones. So now more than ever, as we age, I mean, we always need protein, but even as you age, protein is so important to protect against falls. And everybody does fall. And we used to hear about, I mean, you and I are the same age, but, you know, older people used to get frail. They'd fall. They'd end up in the hospital. I know when I'm 70 and you're 70, I want to be as independent as possible. If I fall, I don't want to equal breaking a bone, equaling getting into a hospital, equaling what is the chance of me getting out of that hospital in my 70s. So I feel like because longevity and health span, and we're all talking about living a more healthy life as we age, that the protein piece is really important.
1: Now, protein potato chips, and we were joking before we started about protein coffee and all those things.
2: It's
1: a thing. But my question is is it the right thing? And, you know, if I put cream in my coffee, obviously there's cream and that helps and all those things. But is it the right thing? And can we tell if it's good protein or if it's some sort of super processed, not necessarily good protein? Mm-hmm.
2: I think these are all tools. These are all tools that we can use in small ways to enhance our protein intake. Do I think the protein in the coffee and the protein chips and the protein in everything that you see now is how we should be getting our main source of protein? No. But is it a way that we could actually boost up our protein? Because now more than ever, we're trying to get our protein even higher. As I said before, like the average woman, 120 pounds, if she's slightly active, if she's doing a bit of strength training, which, you know, if you're healthy, that is what you should be doing. She should be getting, you know, 100 to 115, 120 grams of protein. And that could be hard for a lot of people. It doesn't have to be. It's about how you break up your day and how you administer your protein. You know, breakfast should be 40 grams. Lunch should be anywhere between 30 grams and 40 grams. And dinner could be anywhere between 30 and 40 grams. And the reason why I bump it up in the morning is because if you have a high protein breakfast, which I can tell you how to do really easily, you are setting yourself up for the day. You won't have as many cravings. You won't be as snacky. You won't be as, you know, you don't want sugar, reaching for sugar. You won't need that caffeine hit at 4 o'clock. So that big anchoring into protein for breakfast is one of the best ways I can tell everybody. Now, everybody's very different, but when you anchor into protein in the morning, you will noticeably feel these effects throughout the day. Also, you'll have more energy. When you have more energy, you can show up better in your life. So 40 grams of protein in the morning can look very easy. If you're eating two eggs, that's really just 12 grams of protein. But if you add a cup of egg whites, which won't change the taste of the eggs that much, and it cooks very fast, you are now getting about 30, 35 grams of protein just from that alone. Then you can have a whole grain piece of toast with some avocado, maybe some cottage cheese on it. Boom, you have your 40 grams. I mean, it's not that hard if we, you know, I come back to my philosophy of everything I do is be a little bit more intentional and mindful of what we eat. And 40 grams of protein can also be a serving of yogurt, Greek non-fat yogurt. And we'll talk about the protein powder. You can put in a whey protein powder. You can put in some chia seeds and some hemp seeds and some berries. And right there, you have a very high protein, 40 grams, and a high fiber breakfast. And you will feel the differences. When lunch comes around, you won't be as hungry. And you'll opt for a salad with some chicken. Maybe you'll snack on some edamame. And dinner can be a small piece of meat, some veggies, some sweet potato. And right there, you have about like 100 and 110 grams of protein. And you've hit those goals. So I always like to tell my clients, if you're thinking about what you're eating and you haven't, you take an inventory, say at lunch, okay, how am I going to meet these goals? Then I'll put a little bit of the protein creamer into the coffee, or I'll use another protein supplement, or I'll take a protein bar. Maybe I'll even have one small bag of those protein chips. They can be tools. They're not necessarily bad, but are they the cleanest protein? Probably not. But if hitting that protein goal is important, I would say go for it.
1: Well, it's interesting because as I've learned with the protein powders, they're artificial sweeteners in them, mega sweet, almost too sweet for me. Mm-hmm. And so that's where you know, if you mix that in your milk and all of a sudden you have, you know, your mm-hmm. coffee, you know, you, if you're normally a double-double person, you could actually get there quite easily,
2: easily
1: in a different way.
2: Back to the protein powders. I mean, like now, because we are all so aware, I mean, that's another great thing about everyone, you know, the marketing of protein. We're all so much more aware of where the protein is coming from. There's a lot more cleaner versions on the market. And really, you just flip it over and you want the first ingredient to be whey isolate protein. There could be maybe one filler in there and it could be sweetened with stevia, so it's not as sweet. You want to make sure you're looking for, just like when you're looking at the bread, ingredients in a bread. The least amount of ingredients, the first ingredients are the most important, and then, you know, five or six ingredients, and then you know it's a cleaner version of those protein powders.
1: Mm,
2: and you want to know what you want, a trusted brand.
1: Now, it does sound expensive, so before we're done, mm-hmm. you always say that things like frozen edamame, frozen berries, all those things way cheaper.
2: Way cheaper. And edamame, you can eat one fistful of edamame, and you're getting, you know, 10 grams, 15 grams of protein. 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Edamame, all the frozen berries, all your frozen fruit, all of that is much cheaper when you buy it in bulk in the frozen section. And if you buy your big protein powders, yes, you're going to pay, you know, anywhere between $75 and $125 for a big bottle, but you can get 60 to 80 servings out of that. I mean, that's cheaper than a coffee.
1: Mm-hmm. Yeah, and over the course of 2 months, it's quite fascinating. I mean, I know that a lot of people say, like, oh my God, it's so expensive to buy these things with protein, or it's so expensive to buy beef, or whatever it might be. But really, when you break it down, I mean, one steak is expensive, and if you can supplement it other ways, then that's great. Or, you know, can you go with something that's a cheaper protein, like a pork, and then supplement
2: it?
1: It's fascinating.
2: You can have your pork, right? You can have your big steak, you can cut it in half, and then you can make, you know, a lentil pasta. Or chickpea pasta or edamame pasta. I mean, there are some really good products out there that are on the market that are high in protein. Again, you just have to be mindful. You have to flip it over and you have to read the ingredients. Like the pastas now, the lentil pastas, as I mentioned, the chickpea pastas, the edamame pastas, they're three ingredients. And we're talking 19 grams of protein per serving. That's a great amount of protein if it's served with your meat, your chicken, your pork, as you mentioned, right there, you're going to have 40 grams of protein without even thinking about it. So it does seem really daunting. Like, I'm not sure how much you weigh, Shane. I don't know if you want to announce it to everybody, but, you know, it does seem really daunting, but you can easily get your 145 grams of protein in your day if you think about it and you're intentional about it.
1: All right. There you go. Recipes and more at nourished.ca with Alyssa B. So if you want to take all these and put it into action, you can. Those are free for you on the website. Thank you, my friend.
2: Great. Thank you, Shane. Thanks for having me.
3: Now this update from the Canadian Press. Check your bank account. There may be a few more dollars in there than when you went to bed last night. The Carney government has begun issuing its quarterly affordability benefit, which replaces the previous GST-HST credit. A new bitumen pipeline is in the works, connecting Alberta's oil sands to the BC coast. Prime Minister Mark Carney and Alberta Premier Danielle Smith announced yesterday that the project would closely follow the route already used by the Trans Mountain pipeline. While Ottawa says it has received Manitoba's request for help as widespread flooding continues to wreak havoc, Eleanor Olszewski, the Federal Minister of Emergency Management, says the request came in Thursday morning and that the governments are working together to assess conditions on the ground. And a three-armed spacecraft is rocketing its way into orbit this morning. Its mission is to rescue a NASA telescope named SWIFT, which is in danger of re-entering the Earth's atmosphere. From the Canadian Press, I'm David Augustine.
0: 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Anytime. 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
1: Dungeons and Dragons. Satanic panic, man. Trying to brainwash the kids. But that's like 50 years ago. Okay, Dungeons and Dragons, introduction to me. It comes in a couple of different seasons of life, and this is where it kind of gets interesting. Of course, there was the 90s, when I was sort of late 80s into 90s, where it was like college and high school. In other order, I did high school first before college. And then it kind of faded away. And then the Big Bang Theory came along, and I learned more about Dungeons and Dragons from Big Bang Theory. But then Stranger Things came along, and a new generation has learned more about Dungeons and Dragons from Stranger Things than the other options that are out there. Dean McKinnon is here, and Dean's going to help us understand. Let's call it an intro to D&D, Dean. How does that sound?
2: That sounds good to me.
1: Yeah, so Dungeons and Dragons for you, I mean, this is your jam. I mean, you are openly nerdy about all this, yeah?
2: Absolutely, yeah.
1: Was it all your life? Because I know that it changed for you recently.
2: No. It was not all my life. I actually only came into this a few years ago, just before COVID. I was actually a bartender for many years, and it was a regular of mine that kept saying, you know, ooh, I think you'd really be into this. And I was like, I love video games. I love trading cards. I love anime. But D&D, that's where I draw the line. And it was him who actually, he tipped me with the player's handbook. He came in and he gave me the book and he said, now you don't have an excuse. You have to play. So that's what got me into it.
1: That's quite fascinating to think that. I mean, what does that say about, I mean, what an aware, kind friend to give you the book. That's amazing. But what does it say about you when it's so obvious from the outside that you should be playing D&D? I mean, I think that says a lot too.
2: Yeah, I think it comes from the fact that, like, I'm very performative. I think I'm a very warm person to be around. I tend to want to be a little bit of the center of attention. And so I think this is something that he saw and was like, I think you'd work really well at a D&D table.
1: So you're a dad, and yeah, you've gone from being professional hospitality guy to being dungeon master professional, mm-hmm, coaching and all these things. And how does that land with your kids? Are you the weird dad, or are you the cool dad because you're also a nerd?
2: You know, I run a summer camp and have for a few years, and both my kids have attended and they've enjoyed it. Both of them, I think, you know, there's that bit of wanting to, as teenagers, pull away from the parents. So both of them are less into it now. But my younger son still has a weekly game that he goes to, although not as weekly as I would like him to.
1: Now, if you want to get connected with everything that Dean McKinnon's got going on, dragonsloveparties.com. Let's elaborate on that. What I've learned from, because you said you like to be the center of attention and being performative. I mean, that sounds like bartender to me. But at the same time, after the Big Bang Theory exposure to Dungeons and Dragons, that's where I saw, okay, now there's a giant sort of magic book of rules, which most people do use, but some people don't, as far as I understand it, because I'm not a D&D guy. But I do understand the fact that you can roll your big giant dice and be like, haha, sword, and then that's no fun. Or you can tell your story, and you can keep the story going. And on the Big Bang Theory, they talk about these sort of extravagant spinorama with my sword and against your whatever shield. And, you know, it becomes this improvisation storytelling book unfolding, choose your own adventure kind of thing. And I think that that's where people would really connect with it.
2: I agree. Yeah. For those who are uninitiated, D&D, it's a collaborative storytelling experience with rules and dice. There's a DM who will describe the world and kind of narrate what is going on, but it is the players, the people who are rolling the dice, who are deciding where the adventure goes. And so where you might describe somebody, you know, doing the swinging their sword and that kind of thing, it doesn't always have to go that way. And I think as a professional DM, one of the things that I really try to do is to have the ability to improvise and adapt for people who maybe don't want to be swinging a sword, people who want to be using beguiling magic or enchantment, or people who just want to talk through their problems, people who have a power fantasy of being able to charm their way out of any situation. And I think that that's where D&D really comes alive for a lot of people.
1: So, Dean, I have a theory about Halloween. people are like, oh, I love Halloween, right? Get dressed up. And I sort of subscribe to it philosophically backwards. I figure that we actually wear costumes 364 days of the year. And on Halloween is the one day we get to be ourselves. Now, Dungeon Master is basically the referee. Do you get to really see people be themselves and sort of tear off this everyday costume and get to be that, I wish I was a sorcerer with a magic wand, Harry Potter, that can fly and also breathes fire at the same time?
2: Like 100%. That is what D&D is for so many people, is just being able to play out a power fantasy or even just a vision of how they would love to deal with problems. I work with a company down in Massachusetts called the Guild of Imagination. I run 11 campaigns a week for kids all over the world. I've got players on every continent, and a lot of these kids are neurospicy. And watching these kids.
1: I like
2: kids,
1: neurospicy. Let's just acknowledge good, neurospicy.
2: Right?
1: Yeah.
2: And a lot of these kids are neurospicy, and watching a lot of these kids come out of their shell and play the kind of characters that they might not see themselves as in real life, but want to see themselves as in a fantastical setting, or even just, you know, the normal everyday interactions that a lot of these kids struggle with, they don't struggle with when they're playing these characters at a table.
1: Now, as a dad, maybe, I guess you recognize things a little differently. I guess I look at it as this sort of linear line of aggression of like, roll the dice, swing the sword, kill the guy, I win. Be aggressive, must win at all cost. And do you see a transition from this really linear, two-dimensional thinking into this more three-dimensional? By the way, you can be anything you want to be. And I mean, here are the tools that we're talking about actually in life, right? Create the life you want to live and all the things. And that to me, from a parent perspective, I mean, what an amazing opportunity to see your kid to go, A, dealing with life pressure hormones, generally that comes out as aggression, to be turned into this three-dimensional, colorful, four-dimensional thinking imagination thing.
2: Yeah, absolutely. It's funny because you've reminded me, I have a kid, who comes to my camp, and he's ADHD, very hyperactive, just screaming, running. One of the things I really like to do is to provide, opportunities for kids to think outside the box morally. So yes, you can go in swinging the sword, you can go in and take out that aggression, or you can go in, listen to the problem at hand and try to solve it in a different way. And this kid, watching him all week at my camp go crazy, and then on the last day, look up at this villain who wasn't a villain at all, but just a god who was hurt by something that people had done to it, and watch him just go, I'm really sorry. It wasn't my people that did this to you, but on behalf of all people, all I want to do is apologize and ask you, how do I make things right? And it was watching this kid make that decision of not swinging a sword, of not choosing violence when it's something that is optional at all times at a D&D table. Watching that really made me go, wow, this is something special.
1: Kids come a long way. Would you make it akin to charades, like a basic charades? Someone
2: sure.
1: Who likes maybe charades with a couple of glasses of Chardonnay with their friends, that, you know, this is just a different version of that?
2: I mean, Shane, I do a lot of bachelor parties.
1: I bet.
2: Yeah, I do. I do at least one bachelor party a month, and there's a lot of people who've like never played, who are like, oh, halfway through the game, they'll be like, oh, I get this. This is, we're playing pretend. Like, that's all this is. We're yeah. playing pretend. We're having fun. And yeah, I think charades a good way of describing it.
1: Yeah, like a collective improv is probably more yeah. well-related. Pictionary, except you're just not drawing. I mean, Cranium, you're sort of acting it out too.
2: Sure.
1: Dungeons and Dragons, 1974. Dungeon Master, Dean McKinnon, put a positive spell on me, my friend. Thank you for being here.
2: Thank you so much for having me.
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1: In case you missed it, it's a tour around the iHeartRadio Talk Network, although today it's more of a tour around the iHeart app, just for fun, on this Canada Day long weekend-ish, Canada Day-ish long weekend. That's a better way to say it. Shane Hewitt and the Night Shift. Let's go exploring on some of the great podcasts and guests we've had on the show and what they get up to in their podcasts as well. Jennifer Stewart and Catherine Clark have been on the show before. 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And you can get connected with The Honest Talk anytime. Great conversation as always. And they get very honest with Kevin Lavender on women getting back into the gym at that time of life when they're navigating menopause.
2: You know, we'll sometimes say you can't always use old tools to fix a new problem. And it's not a problem because it's a natural process that so many of us are experiencing. And I speak to that for myself, where you notice like, geez, I've put on a little bit of weight, or I don't feel as mobile as I once did. And I'm still doing all the things that I had done my entire life. But what we recommend to people is, number one, what you're going through is normal. And the beauty of our industry right now is there's never been as much dialogue around the narrative of menopause, perimenopause. And a lot of the research in the fitness industry has consistently been based primarily on a male body or male physiology. So we're still learning as we're trying to teach a lot of the changes that our bodies are going through. I think it's important. Number one, any fitness routine should be something that you enjoy. If you enjoy and you feel some levels of success, you're going to repeat it. But just because you did marathon running before doesn't necessarily mean that our physiology is aligned to doing marathons now. So start with something you like. Focus on strength. It is probably the biggest, I don't want to say trend because it's not a trend. We've all always known that strength is important, but so many women were afraid of, I don't want to bulk up. And I'm like, I've been doing this for 30 years and I'm not bulking up, right? So there's ways to do this in a safe way so that people feel stronger in their bodies. What I'm personally noticing is a lot of women, you know, they have focused so much on their children and their careers that they're just kind of now starting to get back. And a lot of them have been, I'd like to start, but I don't know where. Or it's too late for me is what I will hear. And I'm like, girl, it's never too late.
1: 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Shane Hewitt and the Night Shift podcast is on there as well. Erica Hill is from Big Brother Canada. Might recognize that name. That digital take, Tori Webster and conversation with Erica Hill from the iHeart app about being an influencer and creating content as a job online.
3: When I really started, let's call it like Instagram at the time, because I did have a blog for a hot minute and I did YouTube as well, but like Instagram was always my main platform. Yeah. And when I think I really started taking it seriously and made it my career was probably 2018. Yeah. Was like the first real year. Yeah. So like almost a decade ago, and totally. It was very different than it is now.
4: Yeah.
3: And it's taken a lot. I mean, the industry has changed so much, right? Mm-hmm. Like, those days, everything was highly curated. Everything was like aspirational and almost unrealistic and unattainable. But the cooler the photo, the better the engagement, the more brands noticed. And then there was a massive shift. I found like the last few years, obviously people want real, they want personality, they want authenticity. But I am finding more and more that people now again kind of want that inspiration again. Like they want real content and a real personality, especially in the world of AI right now.
4: Totally.
3: But at the same time, something that's inspiring. So showing almost like the highs and lows.
4: Yeah.
3: So in that sense, I feel like I'm aware of that, but I'm really hard on myself. So I feel like I haven't adapted as well as I should have. Like, it's still kind of hard for me to take that wall down that I am used to having up with the content that I used to create, if that makes sense.
4: Talk about that a little bit, because I think that, well, so did you have any background in photography? Like, you have a great eye. You've always had great taste, a great eye. where did that come from? Like, is that something that you curated? Is it something that came really naturally when you got on Instagram? Or to your point, were you more like, I know that the crazier the photo. Also back then it was like, I could post Timbits and I would get like 5,000 likes. Like it was just like getting engagement was so different back then.
3: Yeah, for sure. For sure. I don't have any photography experience, but I think what was so cool about social media is that anyone can pick up your phone and shoot content.
4: Totally.
3: And with time, obviously, like, there's practice that goes into it, I guess, and, you know, teaching yourself how to edit and all that kind of stuff, but there's no real photography experience or anything. I do think each type of content requires a specific kind of eye.
1: All right, there you go. 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There's another great one, Totally Useless Information. And you might catch this one on the weekends on the radio. Nick and Roy having a conversation about the bees and the birds.
5: Scientists have found, who these scientists are, we don't know. Yeah, very generic.

0: individually recognize human faces.
1: Oh, really?
0: Now, that must be very confusing because, like, honeybees see, like, six or eight things, like, in a prism. Their eyes are like a prism.
1: Right.
0: But they could literally tell the difference in individual human faces, which is probably why no honeybee goes around Nick, because they're frightened.
1: Yes.
0: Oh, it's him again.
1: Yeah, I just tell them mind your own beeswax.
0: Don't look.
1: I tell them mind your own beeswax is what I do. Okay, are you going to finally tell us about what cats share, if anything?
0: No. I'm going to tell you about birds.
1: Fine.
0: You told me about the bees, now I'm telling you about the birds.
1: Okay.
0: The birds and the bees.
1: Sure.
0: Okay. And I'm going to leave you in suspense for the DNA of the cat.
1: Okay.
0: But anyway, a bird called the swift, which is actually a pretty good name, the swift.
1: Pretty swift.
0: This bird spends most of its life flying. Now, you could say that most of its life, and it could be like, you know, flies for 8 hours a day.
1: Right.
0: But get ready for this. The swift can fly for an entire year without even landing.
1: Really?
0: That's insane.
1: Wow.
0: This bird requires very little time on a perch. It literally spends almost all of its time flying.
1: So remember that joke where...
0: Kind of like you when you're smoking pot, Nick.
1: I don't smoke pot.
0: No?
1: I cook with pots.
0: I cook with pot.
2: 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Shane Hewitt and The Night Shift. Still to come on the show, we have a lot more on the way, including more Throwback Thursday with Ed Conroy and Dungeons & Dragons 1974.

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5: Good morning. It's 6 o'clock on Friday, July the 3rd. It is still cloudy out there. We got a small chance of drizzle hanging over us. We should start to see it clear up a little later today. We'll get you a full forecast in a moment. Right now, though, the news begins, and we say good morning to Lisa Best.
6: Good morning. Thank you, Ryan. Prime Minister Mark Carney and

0: Alberta Premier Danielle Smith stood side by side yesterday, announcing a proposed route for that new bitumen pipeline to the BC coast. Running from the northeast of Edmonton to the south of the southern BC coast and delivering more than 1 million barrels per day to tankers and then on to Asian markets, the Prime Minister says a new proposed oil pipeline route makes the most sense. He says this is especially true since the line already exists and serves as a gateway to the world's fastest growing market.
1: This is more than just an accord. It's also an approach that gives certainty to our businesses to build. Canada and Alberta will be equal partners in this project. As I said, meaningful ownership stakes available for Indigenous communities. We'll also benefit from Indigenous contracting and employment alongside funding to strengthen that capacity.
0: Alberta Premier Danielle Smith says the profits from the pipeline will generate billions in revenue over the coming decades for the province and the federal government. Now, instead of a northern route, as the Premier of Alberta had earlier said she preferred, the pipeline is largely to follow the path of the existing Trans Mountain pipeline to southern BC. Mark Mackey is the CEO of Trans Mountain, a Crown corporation. He declined to say what percentage of the line that entity would hold.
2: As far as our role, we're there really as the developer, I would say, you know, the project manager, and then eventually the operator, because the system will integrate really well with our legacy pipeline.
0: The pipeline would run from Bruderheim in northeast of Edmonton to a terminal in Delta. What's in it for BC? Some $200 billion worth of upgrades to our province to allow the line to go through. Canadians continue to hop aboard planes, even as the tickets remain well above last year's level.
3: Travel search platform Kayak says domestic economy airfares stood 11% higher in late June than a year earlier, while international fares were comparable year over year. Air Canada and other major North American airlines have said demand going into peak travel season is proving resilient despite geopolitical instability in parts of the world. Travel expert Barry Choi says as long as demand holds steady, airlines have little incentive to lower their fares despite fuel prices coming back down to earth. Michelle Zedekian, The Canadian Press.
0: Well, if you woke up with a bit more cash in your account, it could be the federal government's boosted affordability benefit. Eligible Canadians will start receiving quarterly payments today from the Canada Groceries Essentials benefit. That benefit, formerly called the GST-HST credit, is aimed at lower-income homes. Recipients already received a one-time June payment worth 50% of the annual benefit, and quarterly payments will be boosted by 25% for 5 years. Annual amounts will vary by marital status and the number of children in the household, ranging from a few hundred dollars to more than $1,000 per family. We now know how the province's nurses will exercise their legal position to strike. The BC Nurses Union will use targeted action, beginning with a ban for non-nursing duties and non-essential overtime. The union says the province has failed to meaningfully respond to nurses' concerns to improve its bargaining mandate. It says the first phase of the broader escalation plan that could be expanded in the coming days if the government does not return to the bargaining table with an offer that the nurses can actually accept. Victoria Mayor Marin Alto says she's pleased that council has endorsed a new approach to the cost of business patio licenses. The increase will now be tied to the cost of living index. Alto says the patios bring something special to the city.
4: Patios, particularly in a city like Victoria, which has year-round weather most of the time, really do change the way we interact with one another. And certainly they're an enormous boon, I think, to businesses that can provide some type of a service that can be activated outside, obviously mostly restaurants and bars. But in this case, it really changes the ambiance, I think, of a streetscape. And I like that. And I think it's really positive. And I'm really glad that staff found a way to bring that forward and that council endorsed it.
0: The changes will be incorporated into the current patio bylaw. Big ado, overdue. In New York City, Taylor Swift, Travis Kelce may actually already be married. That's the rumors and has been for a few days. Several reports say the couple actually said their vows in a small private ceremony before the big party planned for 1,000 guests, actually 1,100 expected tonight, at Madison Square Garden in New York City. Here's Andrea Frigia.
5: It's a star-studded guest list, many who've already been spotted in the area, including Ed Sheeran, Sabrina Carpenter, and one of Taylor Swift's besties, Selena Gomez, getting ready. Stevie Nicks will reportedly be among the performers at the wedding.
0: Apparently the team's going to be there too. A couple of teams. Some of the Knicks have been invited as well. There was a rehearsal dinner last night of sorts. 100 people at that. That's your news to 6:05.
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9: Thanks, Lisa. Good morning. We're getting up into a day that's still a potential drizzle out there. It sort of feels a little cooler and damper. But as we get into the day, it's going to start clearing up a little bit, and we'll get you the full forecast in just a moment. But first, we should get to the sports, and first, we should get to the World Cup report.
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11: I'm John Rodenberg. An all-time classic in the final game at Toronto Stadium as Cristiano Ronaldo and Portugal beat Croatia 2-1.
12: And here he is now with the hopes of a nation once more resting on his shoulders. Ronaldo. 1-1 in Toronto.
11: Cristiano Ronaldo scored an equalizer on a 68th-minute penalty kick, and then teammate Gonzalo Ramos scored the winner on a header in stoppage time to send Portugal to a round of 16 matchup against their arch-rival neighbors from Spain, which dominated Austria, winning 3-0. In the late game, Switzerland advanced with a 2-0 win over Algeria. Today, three final round of 32 games include Argentina against Cabo Verde, Australia versus Egypt, and Colombia takes on Ghana. Tomorrow, the round of 16 kicks off in Houston, where Canada will take on sixth-ranked in the world, Morocco, which is unbeaten in its last 33 matches. The latest, biggest game ever for our national men's team. That one begins at 1 p.m. Eastern. You can watch the FIFA World Cup matches on TSN, CTV, Crave, and streaming at TSN.ca. 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
9: Well, there you go. And I will tell you that CFAX 1070 will be broadcasting the game on radio again tomorrow, 10 o'clock, right here. If you need it on the radio, we got you covered. Canada versus Morocco. Real quick, just some other sports going on that are not the World Cup. Victoria Harbour Cats, they had a bit of a rain delay yesterday, which makes sense. It was quite a bit of rain last night, but they eventually got onto the field and eventually got a 2-1 win over the Nanaimo Night Owls to close out their series. So the Harbour Cats win the series 2-1 as well. Harbour Cats now hit the road to Kelowna for a weekend series against the Falcons. And for the Victoria Shamrocks, they're in action tonight at home at the Q Center. They're hosting the New Westminster Salmon Bellies. And the Shamrocks, heading into this game, continue to top the WLA standings with 9 wins, 2 losses on the season. That's your sports to 6:09.
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9: Let's take a look at the CFAX 1070 traffic and weather. Bay Street Bridge overnight closure still in effect for the rest of this hour. At least that's the schedule. If it opens up early, you can text me at 71010 if you happen to go by and see if it opens up a little early. But right now, yeah, full closure of the Bay Street Bridge until 7 this morning as they do some more overnight work. No more for the moment. This was the last night of it for this week. As we head into the weekend, it is going to be smooth sailing all night long on the Bay Street Bridge. For the BC Ferries, no sailing waits right now. 7 o'clock sailing has lots of room left from Swartz Bay to Tsawwassen. And for the weather forecast, let's dive in here. Mainly cloudy for this morning with still a small chance of drizzle. It's still feels damp out there when you get out. We could even see a bit of fog here and there, depending on where you are for these morning hours. The wind will eventually start picking up a little bit into the afternoon, and the clouds will kind of part a little bit as we get later into the day, maybe even into the night. We'll have to see exactly how it goes. And the temperatures are a bit warmer than yesterday. Not a huge amount, but highs up to 19 degrees today. And temperatures a little cooler where the wind blows by the Juan de Fuca Strait. So yeah, those clearing skies eventually sometime later today into tonight, maybe lows down to 12. And then tomorrow we start to clear. Mainly sunny skies for our Saturday, highs of 20. Sunshine for Sunday, highs of 23. And as I peer further ahead into next week in the long range forecast, it does look like it stays, you know, mostly sunny with temperatures into the low 20s into that next week. So it looks like rain is behind us for now. Temperatures right now, let's take a look at Brentwood Bay, where it is 13 degrees, and in downtown Victoria, we have 13 degrees. On the markets, North American stock markets will open a little later this hour, so let's take a look at how things closed off yesterday with Rob Westgate.
16: Bay Street was lifted higher yesterday on the strength of technology and basic materials stocks. Toronto's S&P TSX gaining 110 points to close at 34,967. In New York, the Dow Jones Industrial Average added 595 points, while the Nasdaq actually fell 207. Asian markets were in the positive this morning, with Japan's Nikkei finishing up 1,011 points, while the Hang Seng in Hong Kong at close was up 295 points. Alberta Premier Danielle Smith announced Thursday that her government has a route and builders for a new pipeline to BC's coast, just hours after Prime Minister Mark Carney announced a deal with BC to make it possible. Canadians continue to hop on board airplanes this summer, even as ticket prices remain well above last year's levels, despite a recent drop in fuel costs. And a new report says three big U.S. tech companies control the vast majority of Canada's publicly available cloud infrastructure. As for the loonie, it's trading this morning at 70.54 cents U.S. From the Canadian Press Business Desk, I'm Rob Westgate.
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9: Good morning. Welcome to the day. Welcome to Friday. Yes, we are at Friday. I'm still struggling to figure out what day it is this week, just because of the Wednesday Canada Day break. But here
0: we're
9: we are.
0: All
9: it is
0: feeling it.
9: It is TGIF. That's what's
0: for
9: happening.
0: For sure.
9: That's what's going on. Good right. morning, Lisa. How you doing?
0: I'm good. It's Friday.
9: Yeah.
0: Which is strange because it feels like some other day other than Friday.
9: It does. But I'll take it. Heading into the weekend, the weather started to clear. Although this rain, I didn't mind it at all.
0: No.
9: I kept thinking all day yesterday just about the fact that it's easing my fire anxiety a little bit when it comes to wildfires. Just knowing that all of Vancouver Island just got a good, you know, just a good soaking.
0: A good soaking. The grass is already brown. The grass doesn't get watered secretly overnight. It's just thought about turning. You can just see a little bit of green coming in. So that's mattering, actually, which was pretty good. It did help quite a bit to just give the ground a good soaking. We have 17 wildfires burning in BC right now.
9: Which seems low compared
0: it's
9: to a lot of seasons.
0: Difference than what we've had. And think of the smoky skies that we've had. Which usually sometimes comes in later and sometimes it comes across the border from the U.S. We're not blaming them. You can't help smoke. But it's just so different from previous years. And every year you find yourself sort of bracing yourself thinking, well, what's going to happen? Because we've had highways closed. We've had people's lives upended. It's been big on the island and more so even in the mainland when you look at places like Kelowna.
9: Although speaking of fires and smoke.
0: Yes.
9: So I did go outside at some point yesterday evening, and I took a sniff of the air, as you do. And there was,
0: his neighbors are like, okay, there's Ryan sniffing.
9: There's just Ryan walking around sniffing the air. There was, you know, like chimney smoke in the air. It was smelled lovely, but I was also like, oh my God, did we really get that cold?
0: Yeah, we did.
9: That somebody had to go and light their fire in their fireplace.
0: What was that kind of weather?
9: Yeah.
0: You know, it was kind of sit with the TV on, whatever you're watching, because there's no game yet. We're gearing up for that and start a fire. Why not? Like, in the right place. It smells good. It smells very fall. I'm glad it's not yet. we're just into July, but what did you call it? A July-uary?
9: Oh, yeah. That was. I attempted to see if I could make July-uary work yesterday.
0: I liked it. It's a thing.
9: Okay, but that's where we are at today. It's kind of going to stay with the drizzle this morning, maybe. I think it's starting to ease off as far as precipitation, but we could still see some of that this morning. It's going to stay mostly overcast today, but as of tomorrow, it starts to clear up, and we'll get into the sunshine again, and our long-range forecast looks dry and sunny, and it gets back to some summer, although I have to feel a little bad. As much as I've liked the rain, I understand that this was a week that a lot of people took off that first week of summer. You had a stat holiday in it. There's probably a lot of camping happening this week. It probably got a little wet.
0: Well, but camping is one, like, yesterday aside, camping in cooler weather is actually nice. You know, you can wear your Canadian fleece. You can wear your plaid. You can have a fire, which is allowed. Campfires are allowed. Where normally we don't allow them this time of year. So all this is good as long as it's not pouring rain on you. So that's clearing up, right, for the weekend?
9: Yes.
0: Good. That's all we need to hear, that one word. We're holding you to it.
9: Texter at 71010 says, good sunny morning. It's 11 degrees in Mill Bay this morning. I would appreciate more overcast weather. Yeah, so there's another person, kind of like me, kind of just happy to see this. Another texter saying, we actually turned our furnace on just to take the damp chill out of the house.
0: Yep.
9: Yeah, when that happens in July, you know that you know the weather's turned a little bit when you got the furnace on in July. I refused. Just on principle. Just on principle.
0: Your kids are like, Dad, I'm cold. I'm
9: like, no, wear a sweater. But it's July.
0: Close the fridge door, too.
9: That's 6:17. What we got going on in the news?
0: Let's talk about travel, since so many of us are taking to road trips or to the air. The numbers show sky-high airfare prices aren't keeping Canadians from their travel plans this summer. Major North American airlines say demand heading into the peak travel season remain resilient, despite the data from travel search platform Kayak that shows domestic airfare in the month of June was up 11% from last year. International airfare, interestingly enough, remains comparable to last year. So there's a deal if you're looking to go further afield. A recent survey by one company shows 42% of Canadians are cutting back on spending in other areas just so they can stick to their travel plans. Yeah, you want to get out there and see the world. The annual Calgary Stampede, if you're heading there, big business. You probably know it. The MasterCard Economics Institute looked at the spending data from the 10-day salute to cowboy culture last year, estimated that local businesses saw roughly 18% increase in activity compared to non-Stampede baseline. Restaurants saw the biggest bump, 29% rise in spending. Retailers saw lifts before things got started, as a lot of people look to rustle up last-minute cowboy hats, boots, and other kind of Western duds. Hudson Bay has completed its final art auction, featuring six paintings connected to Norval Morisseau. The three works by Morisseau and three from his studio, the top-selling price over $27,000. The auction also included HBC memorabilia, vintage signs, and signed Toronto Raptors items. The highest-selling piece was a studio of Michael Dahl, portrait of John Churchill. That sold for $50,000. Big money. That's your news to 6:19.
9: Traffic and weather coming up. If you see a problem out there on your Friday morning commute, let us know at 7:10:10. Or even just, what's the weather like at your place? Are you seeing any rain still? We do have this chance of drizzle for this morning. We'll get into it in just a moment.
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0: We're checking CFAX 1070 traffic and weather. 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Well, there's not much happening on the roads, to tell you the truth. It's been like this all this week with pretty much a clear commute. Not a lot of folks on the commute this morning. First week of summer and all that. I'm assuming that is connected. We do have the full closure of the Bay Street Bridge for the overnight road work. Still in effect. It should be easing later this hour. It's scheduled to go until 7 this morning. For BC Ferries, no sailing waits. For the weather, lots to talk about there because we're kind of going to still be in a more overcast, cooler kind of day today. We've got a chance of drizzle still this morning after we saw that falling overnight. We will see maybe a bit of fog out there this morning as well. As the day goes on, stays kind of cloudy. We might get a little breezy off the water. Highs of 19, so a little warmer than yesterday. 16, though, if you're by the water, by where the wind will be blowing off the Juan de Fuca Strait. For tonight, starting to clear up. Lows down to 12. Then tomorrow, the skies will clear more, so we'll get into some sunshine again. And we will see highs of 20. Sunday, sunshine highs of 23. Monday, sunshine highs of 22. And it kind of carries on like that into early and even later next week in our long-range forecast. So it does look like we're just sort of hitting a very stable stretch of summery, mild conditions. Right now, the temperatures, though, a little cooler as we get into the day. In Saanich by the University of Victoria, it's 14 degrees right now. It's also 14 in Langford.
1: 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Mornings on CFAX 1070. 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
0: So I was telling my story about walking outside and smelling the chimney smoke yesterday and being like, oh, it's that cold. This texter says, happy Friday, Ryan and Lisa. Are you sure it was chimney smoke? This is the West Coast, after all.
2: You get a point. there's a lot of that going down, too.
0: I do... Yes, compared to the two, I'm aware, and the
2: you
0: one...
2: You know the smell.
0: It was not that, but that's okay.
2: That's quite
0: good,
2: funny.
0: Good comment, though. Yeah. I enjoy that.
2: Very fitting.
0: All right. Well, hey, it's actually funny. Considering this is that first week of summer, we've had Canada Day and all of that stuff, it's a little funny just how much news there's been. It's been a very consequential week, I would say, for the news. And we, of course, are digesting all of this pipeline news out of yesterday. And we've got the news poll out today. If you go to CFAX1070.com, scroll down a little bit, you can vote. Do you have faith in a memorandum of understanding that BC will be compensated for environmental risks if Ottawa imposes an oil pipeline? So you can let us know what you think right there. And so far, how are people responding to that, Lisa? I'm curious. Because you also find that the Twitter versus the website poll can sometimes be different.
2: Yeah, it can. I mean, Twitter can historically skew younger. I mean, a lot of people have left Twitter too. But right now on our website, it's pretty split. 55% are saying, yes, they do have faith. That's on our website. Twitter, which historically does skew a little bit younger, sort of flips. It's 54% saying, no, they don't have any faith that Ottawa would actually hold up, you know, in this memorandum of understanding that if anything went sideways, then BC would be compensated. Of course, that's, you know, worst case scenario, right?
0: Yeah.
2: I'm still stuck back on this dollar amount.
3: We will catalyze, through these initiatives, over $200 billion in new investment while advancing our trade agenda across Asia.
0: $200 billion is a pretty big number.
2: Right? I mean, if it actually comes to fruition, because we're start building this it's in 2027, late 2027, I think, a year from now.
0: Yeah.
2: It's happening.
0: And a big part of the plan that we learned yesterday, because just a recap for those who need it. So we learned, first off, to begin the day, that the North Coast is out. The tanker ban on the North Coast of BC is going to remain in place.
2: Right.
0: So that was one of the big first initial reveals. And you had the Prime Minister and David Eby standing there talking about that, which then pretty much guaranteed that, okay, I guess what we're going to hear later in the day is a southern route. And so Mark Carney goes off to Alberta, and with Premier Daniel Smith now announcing, yes, this southern route, which would mostly follow the Trans Mountain Pipeline route.
2: Does that not make sense?
0: I mean, it kind of does. Now, and one of the things I kept thinking about is, one of the things they mentioned is, well, where is this going to go then? So it's going to go from Alberta, it's going to go along the Trans Mountain, but where will it actually end? Well, it's going to end, and this is all I could think about, is at the Roberts Bank Terminal, which is the one when you go over across the ferry in Tsawwassen, mm-hmm. and you're getting to Tsawwassen on the ferry, mm-hmm. and you look, I guess, as you're heading towards the terminal, you look to your left, and you see that giant terminal right there. That's
2: okay.
0: the one.
2: That's
0: so
2: it.
0: Right there,
2: there,
0: right by where you get off the ferry, just okay. to the left there, where you see all the ships loading up with
2: so all
0: of
2: the businesses happening already is where it's going.
0: Yeah. So that's where it'll be. And I just thought that, yeah, that kind of, it brings it a little closer to home. Like, there's a thing, me as an islander who takes the ferry to the mainland, mm-hmm. you know, fairly regularly.
2: You can keep tabs on it.
0: Yeah, it's like, it's right there. And I guess, you know, if where do the ships from there go to? Well, they often go past us, you know, as they head out towards open ocean. So
2: I think that's a lot of times we don't necessarily realize what's being trucked across the country, what's going in pipes across the country. You know, we just, business runs around us a lot of times. You know, we're not that deeply entrenched in it. Most of us aren't anyway. And business happens all around us. So there's an example of, oh, now I know exactly what you're talking about and what it's going to look like. And I don't know, how does that make you feel? Does it bring you some sense of security or the other way? Or nothing, just observation?
0: More of an observation. Okay. Just like it's sort of funny how sometimes it can be hard to personally relate to some of these news stories until it physically enters your life.
2: Absolutely. And you want to know how it affects you. That's number one.
0: And I was like, oh, there is some geography that I am familiar with. Yeah. There is some geography that I can understand. I go across the ferry and I see this big terminal. So that's what we're talking about.
2: Yeah.
0: It was just, I don't know, kind of grounded the story. All of a sudden it became much more real to me, just personally. Not in a good or a bad way, just all of a sudden it was, oh, okay.
2: You're aware because it's on your radar. Yeah. It's because it's within your eye line, really. Yeah, it's in your backyard.
0: And I know that. And
2: it is our backyard.
0: I will plead ignorance here a little bit. Mm-hmm. I'm curious what building this pipeline to that terminal will mean for kind of environmental fights, because there have been some disputes because of the southern resident killer whales, which are endangered species, of course, here off of not just the coast of Vancouver Island, but all the way to there. Like, this
2: Good
0: is part
2: point.
0: Of their habitat.
2: Yeah, and so we've got more big ships coming in.
0: And expansions of that very terminal, that Robert Spank Terminal, have occasionally faced challenges because of the Species at Risk Act. So I'm kind of curious how that part of the story plays out. Mm-hmm. I'm reluctant to bring it up because I'd love to look into it more and see if that's even a thing here. But that's a story, I think, from the BC perspective, and certainly the Victoria perspective, will probably start to see, you know, impact on the southern resident killer whales. What's
2: next?
0: Effect there?
2: I think that's the fallout from all of it. That's a reaction that's going to be rolling in. What happens next? You know, this is the plan. Okay, everybody weigh in. Yeah. And so we'll be getting this coming in, and we will hear from people who are concerned about the environment if we're not already hearing from them. You know, everyone's going to weigh in on this, which we should. This is going to, again, be a major change for BC.
0: Yeah.
2: Will it be a positive one? I got my fingers crossed right now, because if it's good for business and we can, you know, maintain the environment we have, great. I do believe in basically, and it was batted around for the twinning of the Trans Mountain. Yeah, why build it completely somewhere else?
0: Yeah. Texture 71010 says, it's awesome, new pipeline to the west, so much to say, but I'm happy we can get our product to market avoiding the U.S. So there's a take. Because that's part of what this is all about, diversifying where we can sell the stuff if the U.S. causes, you know, certain trade issues, as they have been.
2: Yes.
0: Let us know at 71010 what you're thinking. We can keep talking about it, but right now we got to take a break because the 6:30 news is next.
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0: Good morning. Welcome to Friday, July 3rd. We still have a chance to drizzle over us, and it's going to be a bit overcast today. Highs of 19, which is a little warmer than yesterday. We'll get you the full forecast in a moment. Right now, the news begins. Here is Lisa Best.
2: Lots of chatter about that new West Coast pipeline, rightfully so. Alberta has been promoting. It's going to have a familiar route now and a familiar operator. Some changes as the province submitting its application to the Federal Major Projects Office for that million barrel a day pipeline. Instead of choosing the northern route, as Premier Danielle Smith in Alberta had earlier said she preferred, the pipeline will largely follow the path of the existing Trans Mountain pipeline to southern BC. The Crown Corporation that runs Trans Mountain is to take the lead on building the new one as well. Trans Mountain CEO Mark Mackey says the private sector has a rough history of trying to build new pipelines in this country.
14: This is really why a public-private partnership really works, is it'll help clear, I think, people's uncertainties about what's it like to build in Canada now.
2: The submission package says the estimated price tag could run north of $43 billion, the design and construction starting in 2027. A controversial motion about the future of the Safe Harbor consumption site on Pandora was defeated in a 7-1 vote. It called for the city to ask Island Health to eventually cease operations at that location. The motion was introduced by Councillor Mara Gardner.
15: Let me be clear. What we are seeing on Pandora and beyond is not an outcome of compassion. Compassion is not placing vulnerable people in situations where they become victims of illicit drug dealers and criminals. True compassion is to do what we can do to break the cycle of misery and dependence of those caught in the grip of drug addiction. The harbor has become a magnet for those addicted to drugs and for drug dealers and criminals who prey on the weak and defenseless.
2: Mayor Marin Alto says Victoria is carrying the way to the region when it comes to services like those available at the harbor. BC Highway Patrol releasing some dramatic footage reminding riders and drivers that passing on the right is dangerous and illegal. A Chilliwack resident has a wrecked motorcycle and a lighter wallet after he attempted to pass on the right on a busy highway last month. Happened on the morning of June 18th on Highway 1 westbound in Vancouver. Patrol officer was in heavy traffic. He spotted the rider on a black Harley-Davidson traveling in the right shoulder. When the police officer hit his lights and siren, a blue pickup truck pulled over to the right, as required by law. However, at the same time, the rider was attempting to pass that pickup on the right. He ended up being pushed into a cement barrier. The video shows a patrol officer immediately putting the rider in handcuffs. In BC, passing on the right illegally carries a $109 fine and 2 penalty points. That's assuming you don't also cause a collision. Another cruise ship has a norovirus outbreak.
16: The U.S. Centers for Disease Control and Prevention says 102 passengers and 23 crew members on a Princess Cruises ship became infected with norovirus, which is highly contagious with symptoms of vomiting, diarrhea, and stomach pain. The Ruby Princess docked Thursday in San Francisco, following a 20-day trip from San Francisco to Canada and Alaska. Princess Cruises says the Ruby Princess was scheduled to begin its next trip later Thursday, but that the ship would be thoroughly cleaned and disinfected before departing. Officials say there have been several reported outbreaks on cruise ships in the CDC's jurisdiction this year, most from norovirus. I'm Donna Warder.
2: And a three-time U.S. Olympian now facing a felony charge in connection with the issue of the Lincoln Memorial Reflecting Pool in Washington, D.C. David Hearn is accused of ripping a 2-foot by 2-foot piece of the sealant that was applied to the bottom of the pool. The charge of destruction of property carries a sentence of up to 10 years in jail. U.S. Attorney for the District of Columbia, Janine Pirro, says Hearn also yelled at a National Parks Service employee. Oh, pearl clutching. Hearn has denied all the charges and told ABC News he touched a piece of the coating that was already partially detached.
17: President Trump has repeatedly claimed that vandals caused the damage, but has provided no evidence to back up any of those claims. Now, the reflecting pool has been plagued with issues for decades. President Trump spent about $16 million in taxpayer money for these renovations. And as we saw within weeks, that algae started booming again and that peeling paint floating to the top of the surface.
2: We'll find out what comes next. We'll let you know. That's your news to 637.
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3: Hey, thanks, Lisa. Good morning. Welcome to a kind of a cool day, overcast day, kind of like yesterday, just less rain. It's going to be a chance of drizzle this morning. We shouldn't see as much precipitation as we did yesterday, just a little bit, if anything. But staying kind of cloudy through the day, clearing up by tonight. We'll get you a full forecast in just a moment. Right now, over to the sports. Lots to talk about. So on the local scene, let's start with baseball. The Victoria Harbour Cats dealt with a rain delay yesterday, eventually got onto the field, and eventually got a 2-1 win over the Nanaimo Night Owls. Harbour Cats will now hit the road with a 3-game weekend series in Kelowna against the Falcons. We also, in baseball, had Bryce Miller taking a no-hitter into the seventh inning, and the Seattle Mariners edged the Los Angeles Angels 1-0 to finish a 3-game sweep. Seattle stayed tied with the Texas Rangers for the first place in the American League West at 45-43. And the Toronto Blue Jays arrive tonight to take on the Mariners in Seattle for a 3-game set over the weekend. Okay, so that's baseball. Over to lacrosse. Victoria Shamrocks in action at the Q Center. They're hosting the New Westminster Salmon Bellies. Shamrocks continuing to top the WLA standings with 9 wins, 2 losses heading into this. In the world of the World Cup, Switzerland has advanced to the round of 16 with a 2-0 win over Algeria in a game that took place in BC Place Stadium right here in British Columbia. The Swiss will next face the winner of Friday's round of 32 matches between Colombia and Ghana, and that game will be July 7th, also in Vancouver. We saw the big Portugal match yesterday in Toronto. It was Toronto's final World Cup match as hosts, so they're ducking out now. Cristiano Ronaldo and Portugal did pull out a 2-1 comeback win over Croatia last night. Ronaldo evening the score at 1-1 with a penalty kick in the 68th minute before they eventually got on for the win. Croatia had a goal overturned on review minutes later due to an offside call too, so that was a bit of controversy. In Vancouver, Switzerland blanked to Algeria 2-0, as I mentioned, to also make it to the round of 16. So those two teams move on, and that's your sports to 640.
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0: 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So there's no crashes on the roads, no major congestion to speak of right now. Bay Street Bridge remains closed for overnight road work. It's just a closure in both directions, scheduled until 7, so that's coming off pretty soon. And the BC Ferry's looking fine. 7 o'clock sailing is leaving shortly, and it's got lots of room left for vehicles. The weather forecast. Lots to talk about in the weather. Mainly cloudy for today. This small chance of drizzle still over us this morning. When I came into work, it wasn't raining, but it definitely had that damp feeling. Just, you know, everything's damp from the rain. The air kind of has that damp feeling. So
2: you were sniffing the air.
0: Yeah, exactly. I was.
2: As we do.
0: As you do.
2: Because you got to live.
0: So it's still, it kind of feels moist, but it's not raining per se.
2: It's a moist morning.
0: Yeah, that's what we're faced with right now. And it's going to kind of stay that way today. Not necessarily raining, just sort of staying overcast and a bit cooler. Highs 19 though, so it's warmer than yesterday. And then after we get through today, getting into the evening, the skies start to clear. We've got sunshine on the weekend. Saturday and Sunday both looking sunny with temperatures up into around about the 20 degree mark. In fact, Sunday could be a bit warmer than that with a high predicted at 23. And then for next week in our long range forecast, mostly sunny with temperatures in the low 20s. So we're kind of through this little cool patch here. And I got a text message 71010 who does say, I prefer slightly cooler weather. I'm more productive in it. I love summer rain. Our heat usually goes off in May, and then we stay there. This is like home heating, and it stays off until autumn. Yeah, I'm the same way. I refused to put my heat on yesterday, even though it was cold.
2: Kids are blue.
0: No, kids. Maybe wear a sweater. That's the
2: tough household.
0: That's the situation.
2: Wear a sweater. Put a sweater on. I could still hear my father saying that.
0: Yeah, I'm triggering memories. Okay,
2: right.
0: Hey!
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0: Have you got your raffle ticket yet? 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We launched this week. 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It's a 50-50. 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
2: The
0: first week we just launched this thing. The jackpot is at this moment.
2: Yes.
0: At $1,620. Or I shouldn't say the jackpot. That's the total. The winner takes half of that.
2: That is jackpot, though, isn't it?
0: I guess maybe that's right. Yeah. That is the jackpot.
2: You split it with a good charity.
0: That's true. And that charity, of course, is CFAX Santa's Anonymous and the Kids Count Program, which is how CFAX Santa's Anonymous helps kids beyond Christmas.
2: What's the total again?
0: $1,620 as of this very moment, because that's the up-to-the-second update.
2: And we were like $600 yesterday.
0: I know. So it's
2: this
0: going up
2: good.
0: Fast.
2: This is very good.
0: So if you want to know where to go to do this, you can simply go to either the CFAX1070.com website or the CFAXSantas.com website. And there's just a big old button right there you can click on. You'll see Kids Count Mega Summer 50-50. Mm-hmm. That's the name of it in the big button. Click on that and you can buy the tickets online.
2: Easy.
0: Easy peasy.
2: And with this, the charity wins, you win. Everybody's happy.
0: Everybody wins.
2: And everybody buys 50-50. We love 50-50.
0: Who doesn't like a 50-50?
2: It's our thing here in Greater Victoria. So something great for CFAX Santa's Anonymous, something new that we're doing. And so far, so good.
7: at 6:45. Let's get the headlines in with Lisa.
2: Since we're talking found cash, well, in a fashion, because you probably paid it forward, but check your bank account. There may be a few more dollars in there than you when you went to bed last night. The Carney government has begun issuing that quarterly affordability benefit, which replaces the previous GST-HST credit. Like last month's one-time bonus payment to eligible Canadians, the reoccurring remittance will vary in size depending on your marital status and the number of kids under your roof. It could run from a few hundred dollars to more than $1,000 per family, so check your bank account. We now know how the nurses in this province will exercise their legal strike position. The BC Nurses Union will use targeted action, beginning with a ban on non-nursing duties and non-essential overtime. The union says the province has failed to meaningfully respond to nurses' concerns or improve its bargaining mandate. It says it's the first phase of a broader escalation plan that could expand in the coming days if the government does not return to the bargaining table with an offer that the nurses can actually accept. And all talk about the pipeline. Alberta Premier Danielle Smith pitching that new bitumen pipeline to the BC coast that will closely follow the route already used by the Trans Mountain Pipeline, so basically twinning it, which makes sense. Smith's announcement came just hours after the Prime Minister, Mark Carney, met and announced a deal with BC Premier David Eby to make this all possible. Carney says the route makes the most sense given the line already exists and serves as gateway to the world's fastest growing markets, namely Asia is what we're looking at. Carney's agreement with BC includes a promise to uphold a tanker ban on BC's northern coast, while Premier David Eby pledged his province would not fight a pipeline proposal in court. So we'll see what happens moving forward, but we're talking $43 billion to build this pipeline, which will begin in late 2027. That's your news to 6:47.
9: Well, here we are. It's summer in Victoria, and that usually means just activities all the time. We have so many great things that take place. Of course, we just had all of our Canada Day festivities over the last few days.
2: It's nice to be able to have to get the platinum crowbar out to fit out.
9: Yeah.
2: Fit everything into your social life on the weekend, right?
9: Yeah, you really got to jam it all in because there's stuff happening all the time. And Right? Now, look how busy this weekend is that we're just about to launch into. Not only do you have the World Cup soccer match, Canada versus Morocco, 10 a.m. tomorrow.
2: Oh, yes.
9: Lots of different events for this, like the Market Square one, and they got all these things. So maybe you're checking that out. But then the kind of revived Victoria Folk Music Festival takes place this weekend, the Saturday, tomorrow.
2: Yes.
9: And this, I think last year was the inaugural version of this, because we used to have a Victoria Folk Festival years, and then it went away. So yeah, last year it was brought back. And it was successful, so much so that they are bringing it back this year.
2: I like the one day.
9: And expanding it. It's one day, but it's at a bigger place. It's at Royal Athletic Park. So they're going to be doing it there. So that's one of the events taking place this weekend.
2: Chantal Crevazin.
9: She's one of the headliners.
2: Barney Bentle's coming in.
9: Yeah.
2: He likes performing for us. The Sadies, Deep Dark Woods, Daniel Wesley, Sherry Ulrich, and Valdi will be there too.
9: Personal pick out of that, the Sadies.
2: Really?
9: Yeah.
2: Okay.
9: The Sadies are incredible. They had a bit of a tragedy a few years ago where one of the main guys, there was brothers.
2: Oh,
9: two brothers were kind of the front men of this band. One of them died, but the other brother is carrying on, and it's some of the best just kind of pure rock and roll out of Canada, and they have been for years. And if you're going to see one of those acts, that's my personal pick for you. But, I mean, Chantal Crevazin would be amazing, too.
2: And Barney.
9: Yeah, all of it. But the other thing that's going on too, I'm sorry, one of the many things that's going on too, I shouldn't sell it short.
2: You got strawberries as well.
9: Is the Island Fest.
2: Oh, yes.
9: At Ship's Point. So that'll be in
2: Caribbean.
9: Victoria. We talked to them a couple months ago when they had that weird thing where they were doing, somebody was scamming.
2: Oh, that's right.
9: They were putting up these Facebook ads that made it look like they were this festival.
2: That's
9: so
2: terrible.
9: Vendors would click on and pay the entry fee to get into the festival through a fake post, which was wild. And anyways, the organizers talked to us a couple months ago. But now, we'll put all that bad stuff aside. Let's talk to the folks at Island Fest about what's going on at Ship's Point this weekend. That's next.
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9: 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On the roads, we're still looking pretty good. We'll expect that Bay Street Bridge overnight closure to come off any moment now, and then we'll have traffic flowing again there. Congestion is light. It's still that vacation week for a lot of folks. Hardly anybody commuting, and we're seeing that play out again this morning. It's looking very clear. No crashes or other problems like that. No sailing waits at BC Ferries. In the weather, it's still a little on the overcast side today, a little bit of a cooler day. Highs will hit 19 degrees, so we're seeing the actual temperature get up higher than we did yesterday. We're going to see less rain. We've only got the small chance of drizzle this morning. But overcast skies and feeling a little cooler, maybe a little breezy by the Wanda Fuca Strait. That's kind of what you can expect out of today. But it clears up tonight, and then the weekend is looking sunny. Saturday, Sunday, it's sunny with temperatures into the 20s, low 20s, but into the 20s. And it's the same for next week. Right now, for the temperatures, as we start to warm up into the day, at Brentwood Bay, let's check there. It's 14 degrees right now, and in Oak Bay, it's 13.
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9: Island Fest is underway at Ship's Point, and as we head into the weekend, the event promises to celebrate Caribbean culture, food, and tunes at the Free Entry Festival. It's one of the family-friendly events happening in the community right now. Lots of stuff going on, but let's talk about this one. In Vancouver Island, Caribbean Hub co-founder Kara Randall is joining us on the phone right now. Hello, how are you?
16: Hi, morning. I'm good, thank you. How are you?
9: Great to talk to you. Well, congratulations on getting this thing going. It's already going, is my understanding, right? You're already rocking down there?
16: Yes, today is day three of five of the festival, and it's today is the first day taking place at Ship Point. So the free portion of the festival takes place today.
9: So today it really kind of ratchets up. It's growing today.
16: Yes. And people can just expect a lot more than the past 2 days, because we have food vendors coming. We have performances later on in the day. We have a huge kids zone. So we're encouraging families to come out and have fun. And the great thing, and there's also a beer garden for adults that want to enjoy as well. And we have over 45 vendors this year. So there's a huge marketplace. And we're just encouraging people to come out, support local vendors, support Caribbean culture, come and celebrate Caribbean arts and culture with us. Yeah.
2: Kara, if I'm coming down for a fish cutter and a rum punch, will I be happy? Or what do you got to offer us for food?
16: Oh my gosh, we're going to have roti, oh. We're going to have jerk chicken, we're going to have doubles, we're going to have Bajan food. I don't know, maybe you never heard of it, saltfish fritters.
2: For sure.
16: We are going to have some Caribbean rum, absolutely. We're going to have some delicious Appleton and possibly some rum punch too. But yeah, you just got to come out. A lot of great performances, and these are performers that are coming outside of Victoria. So some from Vancouver, some from Edmonton. We have a few from Toronto, and we have an international artist from Trinidad and Tobago.
2: Wow.
16: So it's definitely going to be a treat. Yes.
2: Some nice linemen happening. What kind of acts? Name some names for us.
16: Yes, so we have Lil Bits. She's a soca calypso artist from Trinidad and Tobago that's coming out here to perform. We also have Doggy Slaughter, who is a legendary, well-known soca artist, but among other things, a DJ, and he's also originally from Trinidad and Tobago. We have some

0: well, and so much more. People need to just come out and enjoy. This is free to enjoy, which is great, but it's also a great way to learn a little bit about the culture and a little bit about, you know, what the music that originated from the Caribbean.
1: What do you want people to understand about that, the origin of it?
0: Well, I think especially being in the West Coast, a lot of people have not experienced or know a lot about the Caribbean culture. I mean, they probably associate it with you know, maybe just Bob Marley or reggae music, but there's so much more. And the Caribbean is very diverse. It's something that people might not know. You have all sorts of people from the Caribbean, so like, you know, with a Syrian background or a Chinese background or Indian background. And so when people look at a Caribbean person, you know, it's so multifaceted. And so now I feel like now that we're able to bring it here to Victoria, which is something new, people are starting to understand and see that. But we also have a cultural exhibit and a cultural booth where people can just sort of learn more, a little bit about our history, a little bit about the different countries within the Caribbean, and also the different cultures as well, because there's so many Caribbean countries, and all of them are not necessarily have the same traditions. And so I think it's a great way for people to just come out and learn and really just enjoy, because there's so much greatness that has come out of the Caribbean. There's so much great talent that's come out of the Caribbean. And so I think it's just a great way to just learn a little bit and just really appreciate, you know, especially what Caribbeans have contributed within Canada as well.
2: Well, we're talking to Kara Randall with the Island Fest, which is, as you said, it's been underway for a couple of days, but today it really gets going at Ship's Point, where you'll find it this weekend, and all of those things we just heard about, including the parade. There's a parade tomorrow, right?
0: There's a parade at 11:30, starting at 11:30, and we kick off at Centennial Square, so people can come out and come and party with us, because essentially we start off with a little party right at Centennial Square, and then we make our way onto Government Street slowly, and we lead all the way into Ship Points, where our festival will take place. So you'll see beautiful, colorful costumes, and what's amazing this year is we have local costume designers, mask designers, that have created some beautiful carnival costumes, and so people can come out and experience and take a look, and also just have fun and celebrate with us. You know, we're encouraging everybody to come and dance and party, and that's what this is all about.
2: Amazing. Well, have a great time. Good luck with the festival. I hope lots of people come out and see it.
0: Thank you so much, and thanks for having me on. I appreciate it.
2: We'll take a break. We got the 7 o'clock news next on CFAX.
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0: weekend is here, or maybe you're already off because it's that kind of week. Either way, it's another kind of cloudy day today, but a little less rainy. Still a chance of drizzle this morning, but the precipitation is starting to get behind us. A full forecast to come. We'll get to the full weather forecast in a moment. Right now, the news begins. Here's Lisa.
1: Looks like another line being built across our province. Alberta Premier Danielle Smith has pitched a new bitumen pipeline to the BC coast just hours yesterday after the Prime Minister announced a deal with BC to make this all possible.
2: Smith and Carney stood together in Calgary to announce that Alberta has formally submitted a proposed route to Carney's Major Projects Office. The line would follow closely along a route already traversed by the Trans Mountain Pipeline. The pipeline would run from northeast of Edmonton to the southern BC coast, delivering more than 1 million barrels per day to tankers and then on to Asian markets. Bill Graveland, The Canadian Press, Calgary.
1: The leaders of Canada and the Philippines have signed an agreement on energy, natural resources, labor, and tourism as the countries reinforce their shared priorities and hopes for a trade deal. Prime Minister Mark Carney said he's very grateful to the president of Philippines, Ferdinand Marcos Jr., that he accepted his invitation to visit.
3: More than 1 million Canadians of Filipino heritage. Very close and deepening defense, security, economic ties between our nations.
1: An expert on Asia said the Philippines president's visit shows Canada's four-year-old Indo-Pacific strategy is beginning to bear fruit. Victoria Council moving to tie the cost of business patio licenses to the cost of living index. Mayor Maren Alto explained the approach.
4: What was an option was for us to increase the prices. What we opted for was to look at 2027 and keep them at 2026 prices, so it's the same, but in the future to allow them to increase by the CPI. So in a way, it provides some consistency and continuity and dependability for folks who are considering patios or have them. And that means that they're not waiting for us to make a decision every year about, is it going to go up, is it going to go down, is it going to change?
1: There's some security there. The change will be incorporated into the current patio bylaw. Councillor Mar Gardner's proposal about the safe harbor consumption site on Pandora fell on deaf ears. Council voting 7-1 against the motion calling for the city to ask Island Health to cease operations. Gardner was passionate that action was needed in the debate.
5: The motion before council is the most consequential of any that I have put forward during my term as a city councillor. How we respond this morning will shape the future of our city more than any issue we've dealt with in the past 4 years. This motion is not just about how we deal with the exploitation of our most vulnerable citizens, or about disorder and crime on the streets, or about quixotic plans offered to the public as response to problems. It's about how we define ourselves as citizens and what kind of city we want to live in.
1: Mayor Maren Alto says progress is being made, but not at the pace that she would like to see at this point. A shocking crime in Fort Lauderdale, North Lauderdale, Florida. Police investigating the death of a man in a Walmart parking lot. They fought over a parking spot.
6: Authorities say the altercation started about 5 minutes earlier, with the two drivers fighting over a parking spot. DeGuglielmo then parked his car, partially blocking the spot, and walked into the store. Witnesses say the woman then managed to slip into the spot anyway. The woman is then seen getting out of her car, phone in one hand, gun in the other, yelling at DeGuglielmo, who appears to be yelling back.
1: And on a happier note, tonight is the night, well, it's actually 2:30 this afternoon for us, Taylor Swift, Travis Kelce tying the knot in the Big Apple, Madison Square Garden in front of, well, 1,100 guests. But there's reports that they've already said I do in a small private ceremony. Kind of makes sense. Before this big party, the couple have donated $26 million to a total of 20 charities across the U.S. One of them is called the After School All-Stars, which has programs in several cities. Ben Paul is the CEO of that charity.
7: This is a transformative gift, and it will set the After School All-Stars in New York and in Cleveland in such a way that we'll be able to both be around for much longer and serve more students.
1: Power couple doing powerful things. Looking forward to that wedding. Did not get an invite, and I don't think Ryan did either. Oh, well, we move on. That's your news to 7:05.
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0: Why, thank you, Lisa. And good morning. Welcome to Friday. It is just overcast, a little cooler today, although I should say warmer than yesterday. 19 will be the high temperature we eventually get to, but it's going to stay cloudy. 13 degrees is what we're seeing right now. Let's talk sports. We'll start with the World Cup of Soccer. We saw the final FIFA World Cup game to be played in Toronto take place last night, and it was a good one. Cristiano Ronaldo and Portugal pulling off a 2-1 comeback win over Croatia last night. Ronaldo himself getting a goal. I think he made history. He became the oldest player to ever score a World Cup goal.
1: How old is he?
0: He's 41, I believe I saw is the number. Which, I mean, I...
1: In soccer terms.
0: Sports always frustrates me when you hear about, this guy's geriatric and he still can do things.
1: 25.
0: And he's 41 years old. That's kind of how
1: I know, it's
0: I'm
1: humbling, isn't
0: that.
1: It? Because
0: yeah.
1: I could not run around that pitch the way they do.
0: Yeah.
1: No, I'd hurt something.
0: Well, anyways, Ronaldo, the geriatric, too old for life kind of guy. Yeah,
1: I
0: really.
1: I think that's a nice bomb, that money coming in.
0: He even the score at 1-1 with a penalty kick in the 68th minute, and then they got the winner in stoppage time. Croatia did also have a goal that was overturned after they sat around doing that sort of VAR review for a while, and the Croatian fans went
1: hydration break
0: ragey, and it was hydration breaks happened. Yeah,
1: lots of emotion,
0: all the things, lots
1: soccer.
0: Of emotion yesterday. I'm sort of dwelling on this, but no, it was a big match. It was Toronto's final one, so Portugal moves on with that 2-1 comeback win yesterday. We also saw BC Play Stadium hosting one of its final games. They've still got another one, but Switzerland advanced to the round of 16 with a 2-0 win over Algeria at BC Place. So the Swiss will continue on being the BC Play Stadium team. So they'll face the winner of one of the round of 32 matches, the one between Colombia and Ghana, which will take place in Vancouver on July the 7th. That's just a quick look ahead at some of the World Cup stuff that's going on. Let's take a look at the local sports. Victoria Harbour Cats with a bit of a rain delay yesterday, but eventually they got a 2-1 win over the Nanaimo Night Owls. Harbour Cats now hitting the road for a 3-game series against the Falcons in Kelowna. We also saw the Victoria, or I should say the, we will see. That's what I mean to say. The Victoria Shamrocks in lacrosse in action tonight at home at the Q Center. They are hosting the New Westminster Salmon Bellies. The Shamrocks continue to top the WLA standings heading into this game with 9 wins and 2 losses. And that is your sports to 7:09.
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0: 7:13. 7:10. That's the time in Victoria, and the commute is looking good as we do our traffic and weather. The commute, yeah, there's no volume out there. Again, it continues to be very light as far as traffic volume. No crashes at this time. And that closure of the Bay Street Bridge is over now. The overnight road work is done, and they will be letting you drive both directions on the Bay Street Bridge all this weekend. No more overnight road work. We'll tell you about the next scheduled one, but right now we're through all that. For the weather forecast, there's lots to talk about there. So it's going to stay kind of cloudy today. We've got the small chance of drizzle still with us this morning. We've seen a little bit overnight, but mostly we're drying up, still just staying a little potentially damp through the day. And we will see highs of 19, a bit warmer than yesterday, but with the overcast skies, you know, just a slightly cooler day. Clearing up tonight, lows to 12, and then sunshine through the weekend. Mainly sunny for Saturday, temperatures up to 20. Sunshine for Sunday, highs up to 23. And then we stay there for the rest of the week as we look into our long-range forecast next week. Mostly sunny, few clouds here and there, and temperatures into the low 20s is where we're headed. Just got to get through today. Still feeling a little on the damp side today. It's 14 degrees in Langford. In Saanich by the University of Victoria, it is also 14 degrees. Let's get the first results as we check North American stock markets. S&P TSX beginning the day up 269 to 35,235. The Dow in New York is up 594 to 52,900. NASDAQ has dropped 207 to 25,832. And the Canadian dollar at 70.4 cents US, which is down just a little tiny bit from the close yesterday.
13: What are the limits of human knowledge?
14: Welcome to the Nerd Lab.
15: Yes, science!
14: Boop, boop, boop, boop, boop. Feedback, science stuff.
15: Science, yeah!
16: You blinded me with science!
17: I don't know what that means!
18: With Ryan and Lisa.
0: Yeah, we're getting into the Nerd Lab.
1: Yeah.
0: We sure are.
1: Gotta ask you.
0: Yeah, okay.
1: Have you ever sworn somewhere, you know, cursed, where you shouldn't have, in front of the wrong person?
0: Oh.
1: Maybe even on air. Have you ever done that?
0: Swear it. You know what? I have yet to swear on air.
1: Okay.
0: Which is...
1: don't make it sound like it's imminent.
0: It happens, you know?
1: It does. Sometimes, it happened to another radio station earlier this week in town.
0: So...
1: And I'm going to throw them a Hail Mary, a mulligan, as it were.
0: Yeah.
1: Because I've not ever sworn on air. And we've been doing this for a couple of years.
0: Yeah.
1: And it's... You know, you just realize in this business, if you're in front of a microphone, nope. But sometimes you just don't realize when you're in front of a microphone. And that's what happened earlier. And I feel bad for them because I've been there. I have never sworn on air, but I have in television in my previous career ran a clip of a comedian that was supposed to be edited out. There was an F-bomb in it that was supposed to be edited out, and it wasn't. And it went to air, and I was shocked. You know, everybody in my ear was screaming because we wear these little earbuds. And I just apologized immediately to people saying sorry. And it is frustrating and it is shocking to hear it. And that's what happened earlier this week. So into the science of why we do this, why we vent, right?
0: Well, because apparently, according to science, there's a good reason to swear sometimes, right?
1: That's right. And so... You ever stub your toe and swear?
0: Yeah, of course.
1: Have you ever sworn in the car when you're in gridlock?
0: Of course.
1: Right. So there's actually a term called lalachesia.
0: Lalachesia?
1: I know. It sounds like a festival, right?
0: Yeah.
1: It's emotional relief obtained by spewing vulgar language. You can exercise it as freely as you like. If you hurt yourself and you swear, it's actually your lizard brain in motion. It springs into action. That string of profanities, or even just that one word, sugar, is your brain section, the amygdala, releasing adrenaline. That gives a soothing effect.
0: So saying a swear word helps release adrenaline?
1: That's why it comes out before you're like, oh, geez, I didn't mean to say that. Or venting. You know, the curse words have a bomb attached to them if they're used correctly. You know, it's strange, but it's true. And you know that if you've ever said a word, maybe didn't even mean to say it, you know, maybe in front of somebody, but because you hurt yourself or because you're venting or you're stuck in traffic, it actually makes you feel better. Less stress, less anxiety. That grr you feel when you're stuck in gridlock in the commute and you're cursing up a blue streak behind the wheel, it does make you feel a little bit better.
0: Do you have to say a legit swear word, or can you get by with, you know, fiddlesticks or something?
1: Well, it's whatever you determine to be the swear word.
0: As long as your brain interprets it as, this is a bad word and it's making me feel good.
1: Yeah, I don't think fiddlesticks has the same kind of punch as the F-bomb or sugar versus, you know. but it's the word that would be shocking to you, whatever your choice is there. So the flood of hormones calms you.
0: So that's what, okay, yeah. So you need it to be a bad word that your brain perceives as a bad word to
1: usually kick. It comes out.
0: Yeah, you don't even think about it. You just say whatever your favorite bad word is.
1: 5-year-olds hurt themselves. And the mother's shocked. It's like, so it happens, right? And then in the venting, it happens. We do it in the car all the time, thankfully, with the windows up, usually. I'm not talking road rage. I'm talking just, this car, I want it to move. You know what I'm saying? Fill in the blanks. Lollichesia. I always thought we could have a one-day Lollichesia festival in the city.
0: Everybody just gets around and swears, gets it out of the system?
1: Pretty much. We would have really ripe comedians in town. We would have a blue bar, right?
0: A blue bar?
1: Yeah, you know, blue language.
0: Yeah.
1: Blue words. Okay. Blue bar where you could, and it would focus on, and we would have speakers, and it would focus on the art of swearing. Now, of course, it's not for everyone, but it's kind of provocative, and I just love the word Lollichesia.
0: That's my favorite part of this whole chat we just did, is Lollichesia, the emotional relief or stress reduction gained from using vulgar, profane, and abusive language.
1: Ryan's AI-ing on us.
0: It's science. I had to look how you spell it, Lollichesia.
1: It sounds like a festival.
0: Yeah, it does. Well, there you go. It's you can't argue with it. It's science.
1: No, it is science.
0: There you go. Now it's 7:17 with yes. All appropriate language.
1: Yes.
0: Lisa will tell us the news headlines.
1: 100%. Yeah, sure. New numbers show sky-high airfare prices are not keeping us on the ground. We're not clipping our wings for our summer travel plans. Major North American airlines say the demand heading to the peak travel season remains resilient, despite data from travel search platform Kayak that shows domestic airfare in June was up from 11% from last year. If you want a better deal, go further afield. International airfare remains comparable to last year. A recent survey shows 42% of Canadians are cutting back spending in some areas so they can simply stick to their travel plans. Alberta Premier Danielle Smith pitching that new bitumen pipeline to the BC coast that would closely twin the route used by the Trans Mountain pipeline that's already in place. Smith's announcement came just hours yesterday after the Prime Minister announced inked a deal with BC on Thursday to make this all possible. Mark Carney says the route makes more sense given the line already exists and serves as a gateway to the world's fastest growing markets. The route would end at Delta. That's what we're looking at. Hudson's Bay completing its final art auction, featuring 6 paintings connected to Norbert Morisot. The 3 works were by Morisot, 3 from his studio. This top-selling piece went for $27,000. The auction also included HBC memorabilia, vintage signs, and a signed Toronto Raptors item. The highest selling price was a portrait of John Churchill sold for $50,000. That is your news to 7:19.
0: Texter at 7:10:10 says, I've taught my kids, or sorry, grandkids, dag nabbit.
1: That's a good one.
0: And we have so much fun with it.
1: What did you say? You said fiddlesticks.
0: Fiddlesticks.
1: Sugar.
0: Yeah.
1: You know, there's always an alternative, especially for children, because, you know, children have to understand the weight of these words.
0: Yeah.
1: And they don't. They want to say it because they feel it's a fast track to becoming an adult. And that's not necessarily the case. So, you know, what's your alternative word? Or do you have one? Or have you sworn in front of somebody or somewhere where you shouldn't have?
0: You can tell us your stories at 7:10:10. But we got to take a break right now. When we come back, we've been doing this week. We've been reaching out to some of the local school districts just to kind of do a recap. The school year's over. We're here in our first full week of summer, and we're just looking back at the school year that was and looking ahead. And I'll tell you, we got Greater Victoria School District coming up next. They've had a doozy of a school year for a lot of reasons, and we'll talk about it next with their superintendent.
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22: Oh, hey, let's do our CFAX at 70 traffic and weather. It's 722, and the roads look clear. No crashes, no accidents, no volume delays anywhere. BC Ferries, no sailing waits. 8 o'clock sailings coming up with room left on it from Sports Bay to Tsawwassen. The weather forecast is where we got stuff to talk about. It's another kind of cloudy day today. We got a small chance of drizzle still in these morning hours, maybe even a little fog out there. The rain kind of leaves us, but it stays cloudy today. Highs of 19 degrees, cooler by the water. Tonight is where we really start to see the clearing. Sometime overnight, the skies will start clearing up. Lows down to 12. And then tomorrow, sunshine with a few clouds. Highs up to 20. So getting back into the sunny, warmer stuff as of tomorrow. And then that's going to be the same on Sunday with temperatures up to 23. And our long-range forecast into next week stays pretty stable. We will still stay mostly sunny with temperatures into the low 20s as of next week. Just got to get through this one last kind of overcast, cooler day.
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22: I don't mean to freak any school children out here. We are going to talk about school, but don't worry. You still got all of summer. We're just taking a look back at the year that just wrapped up in the Victoria area. We've been doing this, reaching out to the local superintendents to put a cap on the school year. And superintendent of the Greater Victoria School District, Deb Whitten, is joining us now. Hello, how are you?
24: Good morning. I'm very well. Thank you very much.
22: I'm really glad we could do this. We just wanted to spend this first week of summer kind of just touching base before everybody sails off into the summer sunset for a while and then doesn't have to think about school for a bit.
24: Yeah, fair enough. I'm sure it's one that some people just want to land into summer and are like, whoa, let's not talk about school already. But it's nice to kind of recap what great things happened in the school year for sure.
22: Yeah, well, let's do that. Let's start off with your highlights from the past year.
24: Yeah, no, I think we've had several great things that have happened. We had a significant focus on literacy this year. So all of our schools had a goal focused on literacy or worked towards a goal on literacy. And that really looked at literacy across all subject areas and what that meant for students as young as 4 and 5 all the way through to graduate. So that was one area that we had a significant focus on. It led to many good things throughout the district on some buddy reading and some school-wide launches and Battle of the Books at middle school. So lots of good things with that. We also had some wonderful student-led initiatives. We had a Climate Action Youth Summit. We also had a wellness resource fair, I think that was in its fourth year, completely run by students, also with some support from the student rep group from the district. So really nice to see student leaders stepping forward and leading the way that they will lead into the future. We had, as you know, the opening of the Cedar Hill Middle School, so fantastic new middle school in our district. We had an Indigenous Education Council that we started, and we've had some really meaningful and important meetings throughout the year this year, and celebration of Vic High, so 150-year celebration led by the alumni, and they had, I think, 3 or 4 days of events happening. So lots of good things, athletics, music, musical theater, and many grads with many scholarships. So overall a very successful year.
2: And as we head towards the next school year, again, I don't mean to imply that it's coming anytime soon. If you got kids listening, I don't want to make them upset. But anything parents should know or kids should know and start thinking about when it comes to the next school year, what's coming at us?
24: Yeah, well, first, let's enjoy a summer and make sure people take the rest and relaxation they need and deserve. But we do start September 8th, so we have a bit longer of a summer, which I think, well, most students enjoy. And then we have, for people who are interested, we have our school supply list is on our website. So elementary and middle school, you can check that out. We also, as we know, have daylight saving time, so we're going to make sure that we focus in the fall around active transportation and wearing light clothes and reflective gear. So that's one area that we're really going to look at and make sure that we've got the proper way to transport and being seen is important.
2: Yeah, we're heading towards a lot of dark mornings commuting into school, which will be a new thing for us.
24: Yeah. So I think it's important when we get back and we still have that light to have the conversations about what it looks like to cross carefully and to be seen, because wearing light clothing and reflective gear is super important in the dark mornings.
2: Now, another thing people might be wondering is, of course, one of the biggest things probably in the news to happen over the course of the school year was happening at the school board level when we saw the reinstatement of the school board that had previously been fired by the BC government, and there was a trustee put in place to look after things. But just recently, as the school year came to an end, the board came back in. We don't need to retread all of that, but how does that affect things as we head towards the next school year and an election in October for municipalities, but also the school board?
24: Yeah, I think it's important to recognize there are many great things happening before and during and after, and those things are continuing, and we have very important and good conversations with the board around what was occurring and things that they had put in place that continue to be in place and maybe some new things that came in, and just looking back on those things and trying to make sure everybody's up to speed and have decisions that are made in the way that the board feels are important. And just looking forward to continuing much of the work that they put in place and that was continued by the official trustee and that continues into the next election. It really is setting up the next board for success and making sure that people get out and vote and are aware of the voting day and participate in that.
2: Now, one of the things that we were looking at when it comes to voting day was a change to this ward system where your individual municipalities and areas will get a chance to elect a trustee that's sort of tied to your area instead of everybody being at large. Now, they already do this in the Saanich School District and other school districts all across BC, just Victoria didn't do it that way, and the idea was to change it. Do you know if that's still moving ahead with this new board, or where's that at?
24: Yeah, it's still moving ahead. That's still the plan, that there will be electoral areas, and that'll happen in this election. So that still remains to be the plan. I think, in fairness, there's conversations and some updating and going back and helping people to understand what this process looked like and how we went through it. But right now, it still seems or is going forward.
2: Well, thank you so much for catching us up on a school year that was and a school year ahead. Deb Whitten is superintendent of the Greater Victoria School District. Enjoy your summer. I mean, I gather you still have to work, but I mean, it's going to be a little different, I'm sure.
24: Yeah, it's a little bit different. If I could, I always like to end with appreciation and gratitude. And sure. I really do want to reach out and thank the staff and the students and the families for a fantastic year. It doesn't happen without their efforts. Lots of volunteers and lots of staff members that step up and step in to do things. And the students who are fantastic in our district. And also just want to recognize the retirees and the graduates. So moving on to something different, but certainly played a key role in the success in our district. And I really am thankful to those people as well.
2: Good stuff. Deb Whitten, superintendent, thank you so much.
24: Yeah, you're welcome. Thanks.
2: We'll take a break. 7:30 News is next.
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2: Good morning, 7:32 on this Friday, July 3rd. Lots of listeners at 71010 letting us know about their favorite moments of swearing as we talk about the science of swearing. We'll get more into your text in just a moment, but right now the news begins. Here is Lisa Best.
1: Thank you. Not quite patio weather yet today, but it's coming this weekend. The sun's going to shine. Victoria Mayor Marinalto says she's pleased the council endorsed a new approach to the cost of business patio licenses, which were a lifeline for many businesses during the pandemic. That increase will now be tied to the cost of living index. Alto says patios bring a special appeal here in Greater Victoria.
9: Patios, particularly in a city like Victoria, which has year-round weather most of the time, really do change the way we interact with one another. And certainly they're an enormous boon, I think, to businesses that can provide some type of a service that can be activated outside, obviously mostly restaurants and bars. But in this case, it really changes the ambiance, I think, of a streetscape. And I like that. And I think it's really positive. And I'm really glad that staff found a way to bring that forward and that council endorsed it.
1: We're happy, too. The change will be incorporated into the current patio bylaw. Some 60,000 nurses in this province exercising their legal strike position. The BC Nurses Union says it will use targeted action, beginning with the ban on non-nursing duties. So think of working overtime, processing doctor's orders, and answering phones. The union says the provincial government has failed to meaningfully respond to nurses' concerns to improve its bargaining mandate. It says the first phase of a broader escalation plan that could expand in the coming days if government doesn't return to the bargaining table with an offer that the nurses can actually work and live with. We Canadians continue to hop aboard planes even as the ticket prices remain well above last year's levels.
11: Travel search platform Kayak says domestic economy airfares stood 11% higher in late June than a year earlier, while international fares were comparable year over year. Air Canada and other major North American airlines have said demand going into peak travel season is proving resilient despite geopolitical instability in parts of the world. Travel expert Barry Choi says as long as demand holds steady, airlines have little incentive to lower their fares, despite fuel prices coming back down to earth. Michelle Zedekian, The Canadian Press.
1: The federal government is asking unions and employers for more feedback on how to smooth out the wrinkles in Canada's labor relationships. Ottawa is doing a second round of consultation on the future of the labor code this summer, after the first try in the spring didn't go deep enough on some prickly issues. Jobs Minister Patty Hajdu says the aim is to prevent blow-ups between the parties that we keep to keep them at the bargaining table.
25: Ultimately, the goal of these consultations is to understand how to minimize those times where relationships are so frayed, where people are so angry with each other that coming to an agreement about the next 5 years seems like an impossible task.
1: Hajdu says modernizing the labor code could include guardrails or alternatives to using Section 107, which has become a controversial tool to scuttle work stoppages in recent years. And the same financial disclosure forms that shows the U.S. president's wealth growing by about $2 billion over the first year of this term are also showing thousands of stock trades carried out by the president's financial team. In all, the form shows about 21,000 stock trades last year alone.
10: These financial disclosure forms are mandatory, which is why we're now learning about this information. And the number of trades mark a significant departure for what we have seen from past presidents who have either divested completely or invested solely in mutual index funds. The White House is defending this move, saying that this team is an outside group not tied to the president.
1: More to come on that. And that's your news to 7:36.
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2: We're going to talk about the science of swearing. Mm-hmm. What was the name of that thing again?
1: Lalachizia.
2: So that's the name for the relief you feel when you swear. Because apparently, according to science, there's actually a reason we do this.
1: Yeah, it's your lizard brain making your body feel better.
2: When something bad happens, like you stub your toe or, I don't know, your team loses at the World Cup or, you know, whatever it is.
1: You're in gridlock.
2: Or you're in traffic.
1: Crawl.
2: Texter at 71010 says, my mom taught me poo-poo face as a term. she taught us that back in the day because ladies didn't say the, you know, other word that it could have been.
1: The S word?
2: Do you have any fun swearing stories? You can let us know at 71010. We'll get to more of those texts in just a moment. Right now, though, let's get to the sports, and let's talk first off about baseball. Lots going on, so let's go to the majors first. Bryce Miller took a no-hitter into the seventh inning, and the Seattle Mariners edged the Los Angeles Angels 1-0 to finish a three-game sweep. And now Seattle will take on the Toronto Blue Jays, who are in town. So the Blue Jays are in Seattle for a weekend series, as Seattle stays tied with the Texas Rangers for first place in the American League West at 45-43 heading into this. Over to the Harbor Cats. They had a bit of a rain delay yesterday here in Victoria at Wilson's Group Stadium, Royal Athletic Park, but they eventually got their 2-1 win over the Nanaimo Night Owls. That completed the three-game series. Victoria takes two out of the three games. Nanaimo won. Harbor Cats now hit the road to Kelowna for a three-game weekend series. Victoria Shamrocks in action tonight at home at the Q Center. They're hosting the New Westminster Salmon Bellies. Shamrocks topping the WLA standings heading into this. 9 wins, 2 losses. At the World Cup of Soccer, Switzerland has advanced to the round of 16 with a 2-0 win over Algeria in a game at BC Place Stadium. The Swiss will next face the winner of Friday's round of 32 matchup between Colombia and Ghana on July 7th in Vancouver. Toronto hosted its final match of this World Cup. So Toronto now bows out of the World Cup as a host city. Vancouver's got the one more game coming up. But yeah, Toronto saw Cristiano Ronaldo and Portugal pull out a 2-1 comeback win over Croatia last night. With that, Croatia is out and Portugal will move on. And Ronaldo became the oldest player, I think, ever in a World Cup to score a goal. I believe he got that bit of history yesterday in that. There are three round of 32 matches today at the World Cup. Australia taking on Egypt. Argentina faces Cape Verde and Miami. So there's Messi getting to play very close to his home club. The winners of those matches will play each other in the round of 16. The late game is Colombia facing Ghana. We mentioned that one, which is important because they're the ones who will go on to play Switzerland in Vancouver on July 7th. And that is your CFAX Sports to 740.
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2: It's 7:41 in traffic and weather. The roads are clear right now, although if I'm missing something, text me at 7:10:10. But otherwise, we're seeing nothing to speak of as far as problems on the commute. No problems at BC Ferries either. The 8 o'clock sailing from Sports Bay to Sawasin is coming up with some room left. The weather, it's still going to be a little overcast, a little cooler feeling today, a little damper feeling, although it's just a chance of drizzle through these morning hours. Then we dry up but stay cloudy into the afternoon. Highs of 19 today. A little cooler by the water. Maybe a bit breezy off the Juan de Fuca Strait. Tonight, that's where we start to see the skies clear up. Lows to 12. Then we're into some sunshine again for the weekend. So Saturday and Sunday, mostly sunny. Temperatures on Saturday is a high of 20. On Sunday, it's a high of 23. Both those days, a little cooler by the water. And then into next week, the long-range forecast suggests it's going to stay mostly sunny. Maybe a few clouds here and there. And temperatures should be hanging around the low 20s throughout next week. Right now, it is about 14 degrees in downtown Victoria. And for Shawnigan Lake, it is 13 degrees right now. On the markets, Canadian markets are open. S&P TSX up 366 to 35,333. The U.S. markets closed as we're heading towards July 4th, Independence Day for the Americans coming up. And for the Canadian dollar, 70.4 cents U.S. You get
23: 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Ryan and Lisa on CFAX 1070.
2: The science of swearing. It actually makes you feel better if you let out a curse word, a word your brain perceives as a bad word. That's the trick we learned in our little science chat a few moments ago.
1: You have to swear.
2: Yeah, it can't just be you substituting a word you know is fine. You gotta.
1: Sugar doesn't cut it for me.
2: You gotta believe that it's a bad word. So
1: It's sweet, but not.
2: Texters are sharing the stories.
1: Spicy.
2: I can't read all the stories just because some of them actually reference some words we can't say on the radio, but I appreciate.
1: We can always fill the blanks as adults, you know.
2: I appreciate your text messages regardless. This texter says, my mom was a primary school teacher. There's a situation where you just gotta eliminate those words
1: don't
2: from your
1: swear
2: vocabulary.
1: In front of the kids.
2: So she and her colleagues used fire trucks as their alternative swear word.
1: Okay.
2: Usually repeated several times from Glenn and Esquimalt.
1: Throughout the day.
2: Here's a story for me. When I was infant, I don't remember this, but my mom remembers this.
1: Okay.
2: And she tells me it all the time. I couldn't pronounce the word truck.
1: Okay.
2: So it came out as something else, which caused all kinds of embarrassment when I would get excited in public seeing a big truck go by.
1: So how old were you? Like a toddler?
2: Like beyond memory. Toddler. Yeah, learning to speak. First words.
1: You can't wrap your lips around the... Yeah, you're
2: figured. Little child screaming about, hey, mom, look at that big...
1: Yeah.
2: And then
1: and
2: word.
1: Your mother's mortified. I had a similar thing around the same age. I really liked to eat for dinner Kentucky Fried Chicken. It was a big thing. We'd have it once a week as our family meal on Fridays. Except I couldn't say K's, but I could say F's.
2: Oh, I see.
1: Yeah. So my parents got me to say it repeatedly because they thought it was a great joke among the friends. I was raised by wolves.
2: Oh, man. I got another fire truck one. This texter says, good morning, happy Friday. Instead of blurting out a profanity, I loudly blurt fire truck. That's the second one who uses fire truck. I like
1: that. I got to try it. See if it works. Does it make you feel better?
2: Yeah, as long as it does. Mm. This texter says, oh, dear Lisa, one of the reasons I can't post most of the stuff I've caught on my dash cam is because of my running commentary in the background, usually laced with exceedingly colorful language. That's from Chris. Have a good weekend, Chris.
1: It's when everybody puts up music instead. It's like, I wonder what the actual video audio was about. You know, when people, when things go sideways in traffic. And it's that kind of day. I mean, a lot of people are at a Dodge already, but there'll still be a bit of a, probably a bit of a hike on the Malahat. People heading for other areas.
2: Yeah.
1: As we head out on vacation.
2: Yeah.
1: And to the wilderness.
2: And maybe you're angry at them on the road. This texter says,
1: stay in your lane.
2: This texter says, fudge knuckles or shingles are their go-tos. Shingles. I like that.
1: Sounds painful.
2: Yeah. And this texter says, we had a sin bin at home.
1: Oh,
2: and when we said a bad word, we had to put a nickel in it if we got caught. I had IOUs in the jar some weeks. Did you run out of nickels?
1: Have you ever done that? You ever done a swear jar?
2: No, I've never done it, but I'm aware of them.
1: I did it because for 1 year, I gave up. I don't know. I gave up swearing for some silly reason. I don't swear that much, but we had this jar and I had to stop. Because I couldn't find enough, I don't know if it was loonies or quarters. I think it was loonies. It's like, yeah, when we get enough, we'll buy a bottle of wine or something. Yeah, we had plenty of alcohol in the house. And I ran out of loonies. Because it's like when you go on a diet and you're suddenly thinking about food a lot.
2: Now it's just on your mind all the time.
1: Yeah, because you're counting calories. And so that's what your frontal lobe is all thinking about. That's kind of how it is when you go on a swear diet. Hmm. If you swear. Now, I'm not a trucker. You know, I don't say that. No offense to truckers if you don't. Maybe there's truckers out there that don't swear. But we all have our moments where we exercise our la lechizia.
2: Great word. 7:46, what's happening in the headlines? Lisa.
1: The 2028 Global Summit of the Francophonie set to be held in the Ottawa area. The summit typically plays every 2 years, bringing together leaders around the world to discuss the state of the French language, which is Canada's second language, and other shared interests. The members include countries and sub-national regions with ties to the French language and to France. This year's summit takes place in Cambodia in the fall. Alberta Premier Danielle Smith pitching that new bitumen pipeline to the BC coast that would closely follow the route already in place by the Trans Mountain pipeline. Smith's announcement came just hours after Prime Minister Mark Carney announced the deal inked in BC with the Premier to make this all possible. Carney says the route makes the most sense given that the line already exists and serves as a gateway to the world's fastest growing markets. We've got our eyes on Asia. Carney's agreement with BC includes a promise to uphold the tanker ban on BC's northern coast, while the premier pledged his province, this one, would not fight the pipeline proposal in court. And a three-armed Lynx spacecraft launched today to rescue NASA's Swift Observatory, which is at the risk of falling back to Earth. Swift has been losing altitude faster than due to recent solar storms, NASA paying $30 million for a spacecraft to boost it higher. The spacecraft expected to reach Swift in about a month and raise its orbit by about 240 kilometers so it can resume observing gamma ray bursts and exploding stars. NASA moved quickly because Swift could be too low to recover by a fall, which would burn up in the atmosphere sometime in October. And that's your news to 7:48.
2: The text machine at 7:10:10 has just turned into people swearing at me. at least it kind of reads like that.
1: In this case, it makes sense.
2: This texter just says, son of a biscuit.
1: No, I like that
2: one. That's a good one.
1: I do like that one.
2: This texter says, Ryan, where was this? When my mom moved to town, I didn't want to swear in the car. That makes sense. You know, you got to be behave in front of your mom.
1: Of
2: that
1: course,
2: makes sense.
1: Yeah, you don't want to.
2: So I started calling everybody a wiener. I still do it. It's satisfying, says this this texter. I love that. That's a good story.
1: We're a wiener. Everyone's a wiener.
2: You know who might be needing to let out some
1: steam,
2: some swear words, some lalachizia, is people watching the World Cup tomorrow, depending on the moments with Canada and our time at the World Cup on the line against Morocco. This
1: Absolutely.
2: Is 10 a.m. live on the radio, by the way. Mm-hmm. Sports guy Steve is coming up in just a few moments to talk to us about the game tomorrow. What should we be watching for? What can Canada do to stay alive here? So we're going to get to that in just a moment. Also, you might be listening wondering, hey, when's he going to give away the Pacific FC tickets? Because he's had those every day this week. And why haven't they happened yet? I do have a 4-pack of tickets to see Pacific FC play this Sunday against Halifax. If you want the last pair, we're going to do that just after the 8 o'clock news and sports and weather and traffic and all that stuff. So you haven't missed it. It's coming up.
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2: 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Eat happy. Okay, traffic and weather. We got nothing on the roads. It's fine. Text me if you see a problem, but there's no problem. So let's just go to the weather forecast, where it is mainly cloudy for the day today. We do have the small chance of drizzle still with us. If you see any rain where you are, let me know at 7:10:10, because as far as I know, it's drying up. But we do have a chance we could still see some precipitation this morning. It's kind of overcast for the rest of the day. Highs to hit 19 degrees, so a bit warmer than yesterday. And then we clear up overnight. Lows to 12. Sunshine for Saturday and Sunday. Maybe a bit of cloud, but mostly sunny through the weekend after today. And we'll have temperatures on Saturday up to 20, Sunday up to 23 degrees. Right now, we're still around about 14 degrees around the region.
27: The lineup in his first offering. Touch of all two. The golden goal.
28: It's Sports Guy Steve.
27: Oh my goodness.
28: What did you say? You heard me.
27: Sports Guy Steve. Just a bit outside.
2: Here he is helping us set up a weekend of World Cup action. Steve, how you doing?
29: Not too bad. Looking forward to tomorrow morning.
2: Yeah, tomorrow morning, 10 o'clock, Team Canada against Morocco. This is going to be a tense nail biter of a game, I'm assuming, and I want to set this up with you in just a second. Tell us what we need to do as Team Canada to get through this and what should we be watching for. But before we get into that, let's talk about some of the other stuff that's been going on. So if you watched the Portugal game yesterday, which was another nail biter, Portugal having to come from behind, Ronaldo with some heroics. But then there was a moment, Steve, near the end of it, where Croatia tried to get back into it. They scored a goal, but it got waved off after a ton of, you know, waiting around and video review. It's another moment where this World Cup has been a big showcase for this VAR stuff and all this new technology, which is, on one hand, I feel like it's kind of making it a bit more fair. It's taking some of the decisions out of the hands of referees who may or may not have seen everything clearly. But it's also got a lot of people, like the fans yesterday of Croatia, very upset. Can we talk a bit about all this technology?
29: First of all, did you see the lady that expressed herself thoroughly about that call on TV?
2: She's becoming a meme, I think. I've seen like snippets of her on social media.
1: It's a Lollapalooza here.
2: Yeah, there you go.
1: In action.
29: I don't know what she said. I can't read her lips at all.
2: But it's you don't need to know what the word was. You
1: I bet
2: see
1: she feels better, though.
2: What she's doing. So, what now? Talk about this technology. What's going on here?
29: So the reason they were able to make that call was because they have a sensor inside the soccer ball that determined, because they have an algorithm, that it touched the guy's head, the Croatian player's head.
2: Okay.
29: Because they matched it up with the video. So the video and the ball come out on a platform, and they could tell, because it wasn't clear on any of the video I saw anyway, that it had touched the Croatian player's head, but the ball detected that it had moved.
2: So the
29: sensor inside the ball is what determined who won that soccer game.
2: Right, the sensor to ball, which again, I understand why some people get very frustrated with this stuff, because it looks like stuff you used to be able to sneak away with. You used to get away with some of these calls. If, you know, the ref didn't quite catch something so subtle, like you said, that you could barely tell on video. But now some of these things are getting called because we've got these new technologies, which I think is a good thing. I mean, I am actually quite happy that there's impartial, just here's the physical evidence. We don't need to have a ref make a call. But I can understand why it's frustrating some people.
29: And I think one of the credits you have to give is to the tennis world, because a lot of this technology started in tennis.
2: Okay.
29: You remember how we used to have so many, you know, John McEnroe and people like that, line calls. And they basically developed a system where it shows on a court, anytime where the ball drops, it can determine where it hit the ground. So I really give tennis a lot of credit for advancing some of the technology around here that we're seeing play out in other sports. And I also want to give Fox credit for putting the sensor in the puck so they could do weird things

0: years ago or something, that wasn't it? That was a while ago. I remember that. I remember Canadians making endless fun of it.
1: Oh, endless. To the point where the NHL says, yeah, maybe not.
0: Yeah, technology's not always here to stay, but we're seeing it on display at the World Cup. Let's talk about tomorrow. So Canada, Morocco, 10 a.m. It will be live here on the radio, by the way, on CFAX 1070. So we've already made our history as Team Canada. We've gotten further than we've ever done at a World Cup. I think we've already kind of proven ourselves. But wouldn't it be cool to keep it going one more, to make it through a round of 16 knockout stage? What do we need to be watching for against what is a much higher ranked team that I think hasn't lost a game in like 30 matches or something? Morocco's going to be tough. What do we need to be watching for? What does Canada need to do to stay alive here?
1: I think you just need to give yourself a chance to win. The first goal would be huge if they could get that. But just stay in the game, and then you see what can happen. And so much of the drama in this tournament has been in stoppage time after the 90 minutes is over. Like, think of what the last 10 days have been like. And it's been about stoppage time over and over and over again. If you could get 0-0 into stoppage time, then you're giving yourself a really good chance to win a soccer match. I think that's one of the things that they need to do. I hope they save Davies for the last 20 minutes like they did the last game. I think that's a really good approach because he brought something special. The team got energized the minute he hit the pitch. He was energized. He'll be fitter this time. I think that's the kind of thing I'd love to see Canada do. I'd love to put Laren back in the lineup. I'm convinced he was a little hurt. And that's why they kept him out of the last game. But he has proven over and over again he's the most consistent scorer this country has.
0: So one last thing, we got to go. But so Alphonso Davies, definitely coming in at the end, we hope. But do you think he's going to get more playing time? Because it was just about 10 minutes last time.
1: I think he will. Yeah. I think from what I'm hearing out of the reports from training is he's even a little faster than he was. He seems to have a little more bounce in his step. All that is good, positive stuff. One more thing, Ryan.
0: Yeah, go for it.
1: I listened to the Croatia game on the radio.
0: Yeah?
1: Coming home from work yesterday.
0: Yeah?
1: You know, soccer on the radio is pretty, pretty good for the excitement because you don't really know what happened until it happens. Like, there's some drama there that isn't the visual, right? Because you're depending on the announcer to paint the picture for you.
2: I love it. I absolutely love it.
1: Yeah.
2: Oh, the theater of the mind, listening to that game on CFAX, and I'm not just because I work here. I love listening to it. It's just a whole other level because your mind, it's like reading a book versus watching a movie.
0: Yeah, you get to paint your own picture.
2: Oh, that's fantastic. Cool.
0: Well, there you go. Sports guy Steve, he'll be watching, and I'm sure we'll have a chance to dissect what happens this weekend, a big match for Canada tomorrow. But I always appreciate your time, Steve. Thank you.
1: Take care.
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5: Good morning. It's 8:02 on this Friday, July the 3rd. Overcast today. Small chance of drizzle still with us this morning. We'll get you a full forecast in just a moment. But right now, the news begins. Here is Lisa Best.
6: We're talking pipeline. That new West Coast oil pipeline Alberta's been promoting will have a familiar route and a familiar operator. The province has submitted its application to the Federal Major Projects Office for more than a million barrel a day pipeline. Instead of the northern route, as Premier Danielle Smith had earlier said she preferred, the pipeline is to largely follow the path of the existing one through southern BC, the Trans Mountain Pipeline. The Crown Corporation that runs Trans Mountain is set to take the lead on building this one too. Trans Mountain CEO Mark Mackey says the private sector has a rough history of trying to build new pipelines in this country.
7: Really why and public-private partnership really works is it'll help clear, I think, people's uncertainties about what's it like to build in Canada now.
6: The submission package says the estimated price tag for this new pipeline could run north of $43 billion. 60,000 BC nurses exercising their legal strike position. The BC Nurses Union using targeted action, beginning with a ban on non-nursing duties and non-essential overtime, says an impasse continues between the union and the province. This is Jobs Minister Patty Hajdu argues that boosting Canada's economy goes hand-in-hand with labor rights. A Senate report recently argued that Ottawa must find a way to avoid strikes in rail and port sectors that could damage Canada's reputation as a reliable trading partner. Hajdu says Canada's work to diversify into new trading markets relies on fostering strong labor relations.
8: As the Prime Minister is working to find new markets for products, to expand our trading partners, to sell our products to the world, we also need to demonstrate that we have a very efficient labor system.
6: Ottawa's labor code review is entering a second phase this summer, asking employers and unions about guardrails and alternatives to federal intervention and the bargaining process. A controversial motion about the future of the harbor safe consumption site on Pandora was defeated in a 7-1 vote yesterday. It called for the city to ask Island Health to eventually cease operations at that site. The motion introduced by Councillor Mark Gardner.
9: Let me be clear. What we are seeing on Pandora and beyond is not an outcome of compassion. Compassion is not placing vulnerable people in situations where they become victims of illicit drug dealers and criminals. True compassion is to do what we can do to break the cycle of misery and dependence of those caught in the grip of drug addiction. The harbor has become a magnet for those addicted to drugs and for drug dealers and criminals who prey on the weak and defenseless.
6: Mayor Marinalto says Victoria is carrying the weight to the region when it comes to services available like those offered at Harbour. And that is your news to 8:05.
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6: 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We're asking, do you have faith in that memorandum of understanding that BC will be compensated for environmental risks if Ottawa imposes an oil pipeline? 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
5: That four-pack of tickets to see Pacific FC take on Halifax this weekend, the first game back from the break, their first game with their new coach. 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
3: I'm John Rodenberg. An all-time classic in the final game at Toronto Stadium as Cristiano Ronaldo and Portugal beat Croatia 2-1.
11: And here he is now with the hopes of a nation once more resting on his shoulders. Ronaldo. 1-1 in Toronto.
3: Cristiano Ronaldo scored an equalizer on a 68th-minute penalty kick, and then teammate Gonzalo Ramos scored the winner on a header in stoppage time to send Portugal to a round of 16 matchup against their arch-rival neighbors from Spain, which dominated Austria, winning 3-0. In the late game, Switzerland advanced with a 2-0 win over Algeria. Today, three final round of 32 games include Argentina against Cabo Verde, Australia versus Egypt, and Colombia takes on Ghana. Tomorrow, the round of 16 kicks off in Houston, where Canada will take on sixth-ranked in the world Morocco, which is unbeaten in its last 33 matches. The latest, biggest game ever for our national men's team. That one begins at 1 p.m. Eastern. You can watch the FIFA World Cup matches on TSN, CTV, Crave, and streaming at TSN.ca. 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
5: There you go. And of course, that'll be right here on CFAX 1070. 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Let's take a look at some other quick local things. Victoria Harbour Cats in action last night. Had a bit of a rain delay, but they did get there eventually and got a 2-1 win over the Nanaimo Night Owls. So after three games, Victoria sort of takes that series 2-1. Harbour Cats now hit the road. They'll be in Kelowna for three games over the weekend. And the Victoria Shamrocks in action tonight at home at the Q Center. They're hosting the New Westminster Salmon Bellies. The Shamrocks continue to top the WLA standings with 9 wins and 2 losses heading into this matchup tonight. And that is your CFAX 1070 Sports. It is 8:09.
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5: 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First of the season, wild Pacific sockeye salmon has arrived. Fresh from the ocean, never frozen, delivered daily. Eat happy at Thrifty's. The roads are clear. No crashes or accidents to report right now. No volume delays. Really nothing on the roads. If you see otherwise, text me at 71010. For the weather forecast, that's where we got some stuff to talk about. Mainly cloudy for the rest of today. We do have a small chance of drizzle still with us this morning. A little fog potentially this morning as well. Once we get through the possible drizzle, we're just into that cloudy day. A little warmer than yesterday because 19 degrees will be our high. A little cooler by the water where we could see a bit of wind. So that's today, just unpacking the day. Tonight it starts to clear up, lows down to 12. And then the weekend, sun's up, gets sunnier, those things. Sunshine for Saturday and Sunday, temperatures of 20 for Saturday, 23 for Sunday. And the long-range forecast into next week suggesting things stay mostly sunny with temperatures into the low 20s as a high. For the temperatures right now, Oak Bay, you're looking at 13 degrees as we get into this day, and it's about 15 degrees at the Victoria International Airport. On the markets, S&P TSX up 307 points to 35,274. Canadian dollar at 70.4 cents U.S., which is down just the slightest of ticks from yesterday's close. And American stock markets closed as they get into the 4th of July holiday.
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5: Let's give away some tickets. Pacific FC are going to be playing at home this Sunday against Halifax. It's their first game back after the World Cup break, and it's their first game with their new coach. Would you like to go see it? Call me right now, 250-386-1161. It's 250-386-1161. I'm just going to take a random caller, and I'll talk to you in a second. So give me that ring right now. Who's this? I've got a phone call. Hello? Who's this?
22: Oh, my name is Roger.
5: Roger, how you doing this morning?
22: Fantastic. How are you?
5: I'm doing great. I'm actually really glad it's Friday. Are you feeling weird, though, like this week, like Friday doesn't feel like it should be Friday because we had that holiday on Wednesday? And it's, are you discombobulated as well?
22: I'm more appreciative than anything.
5: Okay. Very good.
22: Yeah.
6: Did you have a good Canada day?
22: It was a quick week for me. Yes, I did.
6: Okay.
22: Yeah, thank you.
5: Are you a Pacific FC fan?
22: Absolutely. I try to go every year.
5: Really? And now, what do you think about this new coach coming in on Sunday?
22: I wish him the best.
5: Okay, yeah. Hopefully he turns things around. Well, you'll get to see the new coach in action because you're going.
22: Hey, all right. I'm excited.
5: Oh, that's great, Roger. Now, you got the tickets. I'll put you on hold a second, and we're going to take your information so we can get you the tickets. But I do have one more question for you. Sorry to keep you here and stretch this out, but do you, just because we've been talking about it, do you have any experiences with swearing when you shouldn't have?
22: Swearing when I shouldn't have? Oh, my goodness. I mean, I'm doing pretty well on live radio right now, so I think I'm good.
5: Very good.
6: Thank you for controlling the urge.
5: Because we've got a lot of people weighing in here. Hold on the line, Roger. We're going to get to you in just a moment. But, Lisa, we've still got so many text messages about this because we've been talking about, what did you call it again? What's the scientific term for this?
6: Lolachesia.
5: So it's the relief you get from swearing. So your brain actually will release some endorphins and make you feel better in a moment of pain or frustration with a swear word.
6: Yeah.
5: But it gets us into trouble sometimes, and people are sharing their stories at 7-10-10. This texter here says, good morning. I was born in 1955.
6: Mm-hmm.
5: My sisters and I were not allowed to say the word fart, as mom considered it a swear word. So she taught us instead to say parp.
6: So then,
5: fast forward to 1973, first year at UBC, off to university, sitting with roommates and somebody farted. And I said, did somebody parp? And then everybody's like, parp?
6: It was lost in translation.
5: And then needless to say, I was teased for quite some time.
6: Yeah, for a whole other reason.
5: Thanks, Mom. Thank you for sharing that. And thanks to Mom for causing those moments. So there's another example of it. I love the text we're getting this morning as we talk about lolachesia. Okay. We'll talk to Roger in just a second. We're going to take a break, get the news headlines at 8:15 with Lisa.
6: Thanks and good morning. You might want to check your bank account. There may be a few more dollars in there than when you went to bed last night. The Carney government has begun issuing those quarterly affordability benefits, which replace the previous GST HST credits, like last month's one-time bonus payment to eligible Canadians. The reoccurring remittance will vary in size depending on your marital status and the number of children you have in your house. It could run from a few hundred dollars. Larger families could get up to $1,000. BC Highway Patrol releasing dramatic video reminding drivers and riders that passing on the right is illegal and dangerous. A Chilliwack resident has a wrecked motorcycle and a lighter wallet because he tried it, attempted to pass on the right in a busy highway last month. It happened in the morning of June 18th on Highway 1 westbound in Vancouver. A patrol officer in heavy traffic spotted a rider in a black Harley Davidson traveling on the right shoulder, weaving in and out of traffic. When the officer activated his lights and siren, a blue pickup truck pulled to the right, which you're supposed to do, required by law. However, at the same time, the rider was attempting to pass that truck on the right. Of course, the driver didn't see him, and he ended up being pushed into a cement barrier. The video also shows a patrol officer immediately putting the rider in handcuffs. In BC, passing on the right illegally carries a $109 penalty. fine, that is, and 2 penalty points on your license, assuming you don't cause a collision as well, which would be a different level. And we've lost a great in Canadian music. Tommy Hunter has died at the age of 89.

0: the breeze.
1: He was a fixture in Canadian living rooms for decades with his long-running variety TV show on CBC. The late country star's business manager, Brian Edwards, confirms the news. Tommy's wife, they spent decades together, Shirley died last year. He's survived by his three adult sons, Greg, Jeff, and Mark. And that is your news to 8:17.
2: Well, even though it's the first week of summer, Canada Day was this week, we still had some pretty consequential news breaking over the course of the week, including yesterday, learning that the new Alberta-backed bitumen pipeline to the BC coast will, if it happens, closely follow the route already used by the Trans Mountain Pipeline. That news yesterday came just hours after Prime Minister Mark Carney was here in BC, standing next to Premier David Eby, announcing that the tanker ban off BC's northern coast would remain. So that'll be upheld. That's the promise from the federal government. And Premier Eby pledging that our province here will not fight the pipeline proposed in court, if it follows this route. So, that is where we're sitting at, but there's so much more to unpack here, and we're gonna get into that next with Vancouver Sun columnist Vaughn Palmer. Love to talk to him and get his perspective on things. We're gonna do that next.
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2: CFAX traffic and weather, clear as a bell out there for the morning commute. No crashes or accidents. Text me at 71010 if you see anything. And the weather, well, it's going to be overcast for today, but this chance of drizzle that is still in the forecast technically should be easing off as the morning goes on. Just staying cloudy, though. A little warmer than yesterday at a high of 19 degrees. It does clear up tonight, and then by Saturday, Sunday, so tomorrow and Sunday, we're back into some sunshine, maybe a few clouds, and temperatures getting into around about the 20-degree mark, maybe even a bit warmer by Sunday. Right now, it's still around about 14 degrees over most of Victoria, but I am seeing 15 as the official temperature at the Victoria International Airport.
9: 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News, weather, traffic, and community events. 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
2: So if built, this oil pipeline from Alberta would follow mostly the route that the Trans Mountain Pipeline follows, and eventually it would take it to Delta, to that terminal right beside where you get off the Swanson Ferry. You look across from the ferry terminal and you see that big Roberts Bank terminal. That's kind of where we're going. If it moves forward. But this is the politics of it all that got announced yesterday, and we're dissecting it with Vaughn Palmer, columnist with the Vancouver Sun, who's joining us on the line. How's it going there?
0: It's great. A busy day yesterday, Ryan, following the news here in British Columbia and then picking up on what happened in Alberta. Our Prime Minister managed to get the Premier of Alberta and the Premier of British Columbia on the same page on an issue, which in itself is something amazing, given how many battles there have been between those two provinces over pipelines over the years.
2: Well, actually, that's a great point to start on. It was remarkable to see that the politics of this is everybody, yeah, you know, coming to some kind of agreement. Not everybody wins, but not everybody loses. It seems like maybe they've managed to find a way to get through something that people can stomach, or at least the politicians at the table. What do you make of the politics of actually pulling this off?
0: Yeah, I mean, I think it shows the Prime Minister so far is serious about getting stuff done in Canada and, you know, took on the job and said, we need to grow, we need to make more money off our resources, we need to get stuff done and built. And as I said, yesterday he gets the Premier of British Columbia and the Premier of Alberta to basically agree on a plan for pipeline through British Columbia to deliver oil to world markets. So, you know, you can put an asterisk by the degree to which they agreed, but basically they agreed. The Prime Minister agreed to leave the moratorium on tankers in place for the North Coast, which means it's not practical to put a pipeline through to the North Coast. That leaves Alberta saying, okay, well, we'll go south, and the southern line will go down, follow the route of the existing Trans Mountain Pipeline. So that route has already been environmentally reviewed and appealed. It won't finish up in Burnaby, though. Instead, it'll somewhere in the lower mainland, it'll divert southward and go to Roberts Bank. And the Prime Minister said the federal government's going to put up $10 billion, no small amount, to upgrade that port. So, you know, you've got something happening. I mean, what is the message here? After a lot of fighting, Canada can actually be made to work. Now, they still have to deliver all this, but this is the first time they've even come close to agreeing about it.
2: Yeah, and we'll talk about those next steps and how do we actually get this into a reality next. But I just wanted to zero in on that Roberts Bank terminal. I mentioned, you know, you take the Swanson Ferry or the Swartz Bay to Swanson Ferry, and if you're approaching Swanson, you look over, you see that giant terminal. It's the one next to Swanson. And my rough understanding, and I'm glad you're here because I was trying to remember the details of this, is that there have been upgrades proposed before fairly recently for that Roberts Bank terminal, but it's been kind of caught up in some legal challenges, all to do with the southern resident killer whales and endangered species. Yeah. So is that something that could hang over this, the possible challenges to the environmental and the whales aspect
0: of
2: the story?
0: I think the first thing the environmentalists are going to be doing is they were planning to fight a pipeline and a tanker terminal on the North Coast. So they're having to go back and go, well, that's not going to happen, so we better refocus ourselves on the South. So yes, the plans to expand the Roberts Bank terminal are already controversial and the subject of fighting, but it's a coal port. Like, we're shipping coal through it and have been shipping coal through it for more than 50 years. So it's not like it's a model environmental project to begin with. The Prime Minister addressed to that concern you've raised, Ryan, in two ways yesterday. I mean, first of all, he said the federal government's going to be putting up $10 billion to upgrade that port and deal with all the challenges there. But he also said, this didn't get a lot of attention because there were so many announcements yesterday. He said there's going to be a $250 million federal plan to deal with and address concerns about the southern killer whale population. So he's aware of the issue. He's aware of the concern. But again, we're already running BC ferries through those waters. We're running all kinds of container ships through those waters. And it's a coal port, so we're hauling coal in and out of there. So, I mean, the protection of the killer whales is needed anyway. We're also taking oil tankers out of Burrard Inlet and going through those waters. So, this may add to the traffic, but the traffic is already sufficiently large that you need a plan to protect the killer whales anyway.
2: Okay, but interesting to hear that already maybe they're trying to get ahead of the southern resident killer whale thing and announcing that money for protections. Okay, because there's part of the story that just was the first thing that came to mind for me is like, wasn't there something already problematic with that terminal?
0: Yeah.
2: So maybe they're trying to get through that. Now, another thing to get to is you mentioned the you know, if this even happens, because we've got to see what those next steps are. I guess Alberta and the that federally run Trans Mountain Pipeline Corporation are kind of, I guess, the ones now backing this. What does this actually look like as far as how we get shovels into the ground?
0: Well, you make a good point. I mean, as we said off the top, there are compromises here. So British Columbia got a compromise, no pipeline to the north coast, but British Columbia admitted it can't stop. It doesn't have the constitutional power to stop a pipeline. Alberta, well, they gave up on the idea of the north coast, but they've got a pipeline. Federal government, if you go back, Ryan, to the first announcement on this when Mark Carney was prime minister last year, he said, well, it's going to be a private sector project. No, not yet anyway. Basically, the federal government-owned pipeline company, the one they took over in the battle over the TMX pipeline, that's who's going to get started on this. So, yes, there may be some private money in it, and in the long run, you may even get a private operator, but there's sufficient doubt out there in the international market about Canada's willingness to actually let one of these projects go ahead. It's not really surprising that private pipeline builders weren't lining up for this project. I think they've kind of adopted a wait and see. You know, are these people really serious about actually building something, or are they just going to have a bunch of meetings and reviews and talking like they did on the last one?
2: Well, we're unpacking the story, and it's not going to be the last we hear of this as we continue to figure out what happens next. But there we go. The agreements and the discussions and the compromises all on display yesterday as the Prime Minister was here in BC and then in Alberta for these kind of two announcements about what the next stages of this pipeline could be and where it might go if we get there. Vaughn Palmer, columnist with the Vancouver Sun, always appreciate your thoughts on this. And do read Vaughn's column in the Vancouver Sun for more thoughts on this and all kinds of BC politics. Much appreciated.
0: Thanks, Ryan. We'll talk about this again, I'm sure.
2: I think it will be coming up a few times, I'm sure. We'll take a break. 8:30 news coming up next.
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2: It's 8:30 on Friday, July 3rd. Good morning. A little cloudy for today. We've got a chance of drizzle still with us this morning. And a full forecast coming your way in just a moment. Right now, though, the news begins. Here is Lisa Best.
1: Thank you, and good morning. Victoria Mayor Marinalto calling for surrounding communities to step up. This after City Council voting 7-1, opposing a motion to shut down the lone standalone supervised drug consumption site in the region, the harbor on Pandora Avenue. Councillor Mara Gardner proposed a motion calling for the city to ask Island Health to cease operations at that site. Mayor Aalto admits the progress hasn't been as fast as she'd hoped, but they'll continue to work with Island Health to chip away at the problem.
3: We all know that drug use is common. It is not limited to Victoria, and it should not only be supported, responded to in any way just in Victoria. So I call again on our colleagues in our municipal areas in the Capital Regional District to look closely at the needs of their own people in their own community and to do the right thing.
1: Aalto again says the solution can't be placed on one municipality alone and calls for provincial and federal help, in addition to surrounding communities stepping up to pull their weight. We've got 7 cruise ships coming to town between now and Sunday, bringing thousands of people to the Greater Victoria area. This is, we learn, of another cruise ship in another area with the norovirus outbreak.
17: The U.S. Centers for Disease Control and Prevention says 102 passengers and 23 crew members on a Princess Cruises ship became infected with norovirus, which is highly contagious with symptoms of vomiting, diarrhea, and stomach pain. The Ruby Princess docked Thursday in San Francisco following a 20-day trip from San Francisco to Canada and Alaska. Princess Cruises says the Ruby Princess was scheduled to begin its next trip later Thursday, but that the ship would be thoroughly cleaned and disinfected before departing. Officials say there have been several reported outbreaks on cruise ships in the CDC's jurisdiction this year, most from norovirus. I'm Donna Water.
1: To Washington, D.C. now, 3-time U.S. Olympian now facing a felony charge in connection with the issues at the Lincoln Memorial Reflecting Pool. David Hearn accused of ripping a 2-foot by 2-foot piece of the sealant that was applied to the bottom of the pool. The charge of destruction of property carries a sentence of up to 10 years.
22: President Trump has repeatedly claimed that vandals caused the damage, but has provided no evidence to back up any of those claims. Now, the reflecting pool has been plagued with issues for decades. President Trump spent about $16 million in taxpayer money for these renovations. And as we saw within weeks, that algae started booming again and that peeling paint floating to the top of the surface.
1: U.S. Attorney for the District of Columbia says Hearn also yelled at a National Park Service employee. Hearn has denied all the charges, telling ABC he touched a piece of the coating that was already partially detached. More on that drama to come. The new West Coast oil pipeline Alberta's been promoting will have a familiar route and a familiar operative, as you've been hearing all morning on CFAX. The province submitting its application to the Federal Major Projects Office for a million-barrel-a-day pipeline. Instead of a northern route, as Premier Danielle Smith in Alberta had earlier said she preferred, the pipeline is to largely follow the path of the existing Trans Mountain pipeline to southern BC. Mark Mackey is the CEO of Trans Mountain. He declined to say what percentage of the line that entity would hold.
23: As far as our role, we're there really as the developer, I would say, you know, the project manager, and then eventually the operator, because the system will integrate really well with our legacy pipeline.
1: The pipeline would run from Bruderheim, northeast of Edmonton, to a terminal in Delta, of course, just south of Vancouver. And the satirical news site The Onion is planning to send $100,000 U.S. to the families of victims of the Sandy Hook Elementary School shooting.
17: The news site The Onion is all about satire, and it's hoping that comedy will help the families of those who lost their lives in the Sandy Hook Elementary School shooting. The Onion has been trying to buy InfoWars, Alex Jones's conspiracy platform that was forced into bankruptcy after he claimed the 2012 Sandy Hook shooting was a hoax and was ordered to pay more than $1 billion to the victims' families, money the families have yet to receive. Now The Onion has launched a webpage that's a parody of Jones's conspiracy platform, and it plans to give some of the revenue to families of the 20 first graders and 6 adults who lost their lives at the school in Newtown, Connecticut. I'm Donna Water.
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2: Thank you, Lisa. We have a cloudy day in store. A chance of drizzle still hanging over us after some rain yesterday. We'll get you a full forecast in just a moment. Right now, over to the sports. Lots going on. We will start with the World Cup of Soccer, Toronto's stadium, which is what you call it during the FIFA World Cup because you can't use the normal name. Toronto Stadium, full of drama as Portugal defeated Croatia in a round of 32 matchup last night. Portugal tied the match on Cristiano Ronaldo's penalty and took the lead when they got a goal in stoppage time later. Croatia had a goal in the dying seconds, but it was disallowed for offside. And there was a lot of anguish going on. The atmosphere charged as there are large Portuguese and Croatian communities in the greater Toronto area. So that was last night. That was Toronto's final game of the FIFA World Cup. So no more there. We will see more in BC. And there was a BC game yesterday for the World Cup. That one featured Switzerland defeating Algeria 2-0, so Switzerland will move forward. The final three World Cup round of 32 games are set for today. Australia faces Egypt. Argentina, they're the defending champs. They take on Cape Verde, and Colombia squares off against Ghana. Canada will kick off the round of 16 tomorrow with a game against Morocco in Houston, live right here on CFAX Radio at 10 in the morning. To baseball, Toronto Blue Jays are in Seattle to start a three-game series with the Mariners. It's a rematch of last year's American League Championship Series, which Toronto won in seven games. The Mariners come into the contest on a three-game winning streak and tied for first in the AL West, while the struggling Blue Jays have lost seven of their last 10 games. In local baseball, Victoria Harbor Cats had a bit of a rain delay yesterday, but once they got going, they did win 2-1 over the Nanaimo Night Owls. The Harbor Cats now hit the road for a three-game series in Kelowna. And the Victoria Shamrocks are in action tonight at home at the Q Center. They're hosting the New Westminster Salmon Bellies. The Shamrocks continuing to top the WLA standings with 9 wins and 2 losses. That's your sports to 8:39.
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2: CFAX 1070 traffic and weather. Text me at 71010 if you see a problem out there. Right now, things are looking very smooth. No volume delays, no crashes, and no waits at BC Ferries. Although I do have a BC Ferry notice that they've had a bit of fog. It is a little foggy, parts of the coastal region around Vancouver Island, and they left a little late at 8. The Queen of New Westminster leaving Swartz Bay bound for Swanson at 8 o'clock. Left a little late because they were waiting on the fog to clear. They're underway, but a little bit delayed, so we'll see how that affects the schedule. Just, I guess, some weather conditions making things a little slow out there. Now to the weather. It is a cloudy day today. Chance of drizzle still this morning, although we're getting through the precipitation. Shouldn't be too much more, if anything. That fog, as mentioned, is a thing. And we'll see highs of 19 today. Then tonight it clears up, lows down to 12, and we're into some sunshine for tomorrow. Maybe a few cloudy periods, but mostly sunny tomorrow with a high of 20. Sunday, sunshine, highs of 23. And then Monday and through next week, we're into sunshine and temperatures into the low 20s. We're just going to kind of sit there for a few days ahead of us. Right now, it's about 15 degrees in Victoria. 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The market's a little quiet because south of the border closed for the 4th of July holiday. Tomorrow is the 4th of July, but they got the day off today. S&P TSX in Toronto, though, is open. It's up 329 to 35,295. The Canadian dollar at 70.4 cents U.S., which is down just a tick from yesterday's close.
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2: Well, let's do this. Let's talk one more time about swear words.
1: Okay.
2: Because we've had so many great text messages on this.
1: People are very inventive, I find.
2: I love this. We're not going to say the swear words.
1: No, but it's the whole reason why we're doing this, exercising this, is the word La Lachizia. And, you know, there was a swear word. There were some swear words by another radio station earlier this week, which they had since apologized for. And it's, I mean, we're all human. We're all fallible. And it went to air by mistake. And so we're talking about, where have you sworn where you shouldn't have? And what do you use to swear rather than using the actual swear word? We're thinking, you know, fudge and sugar and the like. And the satisfaction you get when you hurt yourself or you're frustrated from swearing, which is an actual term called La Lachizia. You go.
2: I know. I love that there's science behind this. This texter says, good morning, Ryan and Lisa. When my son was a two-year-old, he said the F-bomb.
1: Okay.
2: I asked him, where did you hear that word? And he said, oh, from dad, when he's under the truck. He immediately went to my husband and said, we're not allowed to say the F word anymore. So he went to dad like, oh, dad, sorry, you can't say that.
1: If he was working on a Focus, maybe, never mind. I drive a Focus. I say the F word often when I drive the Focus. But I say Focus. No, never mind.
2: This texter says, having worked in the service industry for 35 plus years, I always had to refrain from using profanity, no matter how hard it was. I reserved the phrase, have a nice day, for those special circumstances, because in my mind, I was telling them something else without actually using the words. It was a good coping mechanism.
1: Yeah. Customer's always right, sort of, kind of.
2: Yeah, there you go. This texter says, Robin Williams used to use Shazbot on the Mork and Mindy show. So that was, I guess there's another substitute word. Yeah, I remember that. Yeah, he used to say that.
1: Yeah. It was the thing for a while.
2: Yeah. This texter here at 71010, let's do another one of these.
1: Okay.
2: Where was it? So I'm just going through my thing. Okay. Hi there. I worked in an operating room and the doctor would say bloody hell, which is very sweary in Britain. So there's another one. Works
1: Remember,
2: for some
1: the
2: folks.
1: The patient can hear you even though they're unconscious.
2: Can they? Really?
1: I guess. Oh, yes. That's been proven.
2: Huh.
1: That's more science.
2: Interesting.
1: Yes.
2: I've got another one with the Mork and Mindy reference. Here's a swear jar blast from the past. Compliments of Mork and Mindy. Mork swore using Shazbot. Another was my Grandpa Joe's swear word, which was kissamado.
1: That doesn't really roll off the tongue.
2: And when he'd swear, my Nana would give him a kiss, and he'd put a quarter into the swear jar.
1: Oh, nice.
2: That's from Kathleen.
1: That's good memories.
2: Oh, thanks for sharing these memories today.
1: All these fun words.
2: For your La Lachizia. Maybe I'll just use that as a swear word from here on.
1: Well,
2: stub my
1: actually,
2: toe. La Lachizia!
1: It kind of floats, doesn't it?
2: It kind of works. I like it.
1: I know. I don't mind that.
2: Okay. What's happening in the news, Lisa, at 8:45?
1: Well, you won't say that word when you check your bank account. If you're in for some money from the government, there may be a few more dollars in there than from when you went to bed last night. So check that. The Carney government has begun issuing that quarterly affordability benefit, which replaces the previous GST HST credit. Like last month's one-time bonus payment to eligible Canadians, the reoccurring remittance will vary depending on the size of your family, children in the household, and also your marital status. It could run from anywhere from a few hundred dollars to more than $1,000 for families, so you might want to check on that money. We now know how the province's nurses will exercise their legal strike position. Some 60,000 nurses represented by the BC Nurses Union using targeted action, beginning with a ban on non-nursing duties and non-essential overtime. The union says the province has failed to meaningfully respond to nurses' concerns or improve its bargaining mandate. It says its first phase of a broader escalation plan could expand in coming days if the government doesn't return to the bargaining table with an offer that the nurses can actually get behind. And if you're looking to get behind some cool entertainment this weekend, tomorrow, the one-day folk festival happens at the Royal Athletic Park. Your headliners are Chantal Kravyazik, the Sadies, Barney Bentle, Deep Dark Woods, Cheryl Grivaldi will be there as well from 11 to 4 Sunday. It's the 59th annual Saanich Strawberry Festival at Beaver Beach and Elk Lake Beaver Regional Park. And admission is free. And, of course, the Island Festival celebration of all things Caribbean culture. You want to hang out in Lime? Music, food at Ship Point, and the Caribbean Carnival Parade, very colorful and very lively, happens tomorrow starting at 11:30 downtown. That's your news to 8:47.
2: Texter 71010 says, as a little boy, I once reported to my mom that my dad was using his golf course words again in the house. That was 55 years ago.
1: Oh, that's a good memory.
2: I love it. Thanks for sharing. Nice. This has been a wonderful chat. We are going to pivot, though, and get to our Friday food vibes. Dallas from the Vic Food Guys is joining us in just a moment with some things to eat, some things to try, some food events to check out this weekend. What's in store? Well, I know he's had a macaron that tasted like something that you wouldn't expect to be in a macaron.
1: Okay.
2: What's he talking about?
1: Let's find out.
2: Let's find out next.
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2: 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We're first of the season. Wild salmon from the Pacific Ocean has arrived. Fresh from the ocean, never frozen, and delivered daily. Eat happy at Thrifty Foods. On the road, still no issues to report for as far as crashes or big delays. Things are pretty smooth out there. Text me at 71010 if you see otherwise. For the BC Ferries, a couple of fog delays being reported for some of the boats. Nothing too crazy. Just, for instance, the 8 o'clock sailing from Swartz Bay to Swanson, which is the Queen of New Westminster. It left a little late because they had some fog issues. We've also got the 9 o'clock sailing just filled up, so it's a one sail wait, but it's leaving in 10 minutes, so I don't think it's going to be a huge problem for many people. But if you haven't quite got on the 9 yet, you're waiting on the 10. Hopefully they get through the fog okay. Now over to the weather forecast, where we're looking at a mainly cloudy day today. We do have a small chance of drizzle still with us this morning, and a high temperature today to hit 19 degrees, which is a bit warmer than yesterday, so we're warming up a little bit after what was a bit of a cool day. Somebody in my neighborhood lit the wood fire in their house. You could see the chimney smoke and smell it yesterday. It was that cold. The fires were coming out. A little warmer today, though. And then sunshine for the weekend. It's going to get sunny again and warmer for Saturday, Sunday.
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2: Hey, look, Dallas is here. How's it going, Dallas?
27: I'm doing well. You know, it's funny, before we start these things, sometimes I question if I'm awake enough to actually do this. But then I feel like I'm like the boxer, like getting pumped up, and I'm like, yeah I'm ready to go.
2: That's why we got the hype music. Literally, it wakes you up and you're ready to go.
27: Literally within 60 seconds, it changes. It's funny.
2: Well, let's get into it then. Now that you're ready, now that you've been energized, I want to talk soccer because the World Cup of Soccer has been such a cool thing going on, hosted in part by Canada, and Team Canada doing better than it's ever done in a World Cup. And we've got another game tomorrow, 10 a.m. And this is actually working into what you got on offer here. So how are we going to combine the World Cup with going out to eat this weekend there, Dallas?
27: Yeah, so Market Square is effectively, I think, the premier place where you're going to want to be watching any of the World Cup. You know, they've got this 20-foot screen, which I think that there's only one of these things on the island, like these screens. So it's like the fact that they were able to secure it for this is pretty nuts. But they've got a schedule up on downtownvictoria.ca. There's a schedule of all the games that are going to be shown in Market Square. There's a couple days where they don't have it, but it is going to be there today through Tuesday, as far as I take it, including the game like you referenced tomorrow, 10 a.m., the Canada game. But just imagine a 20-foot screen. Everyone there is just like super stoked. The energy is great. And effectively, you know, if you go when the country's playing and there's a whole bunch of people from that country there, you almost get transported into like a different, you're not in Victoria anymore. The energy and the atmosphere is like you're somewhere else now. It's a very unique moment in time. And the fact that, you know, Whistleboy and the Drake, shout out to Mike and Lee, you know, the fact that it's there, it's just a really cool opportunity. And I would really implore people to go take part in this.
2: That's so cool. So Whistleboy and the Drake. And, you know, the Drakes, you often associate with beer because they got the really expansive tap selection there. And they get a lot of interesting stuff there. But they also do food, which is worth noting at the Drake there.
27: 100%. And they'll take care of you. You know, you're just going to have a blast. So I would implore anyone that's going to watch any World Cup, do it there. Just go to Market Square and have a good time.
2: Okay. Big shout out to Market Square.
27: 100%.
2: Okay.
27: And then also downtown, not too far from Market Square. I think you referenced this a little bit earlier.
2: Yeah.
27: An interesting macaron flavor that happened the other day.
2: So, okay, let's talk about the dill pickle chip flavor for a macaron. Now, people know what macarons, right? They're like those two, it's like you kind of got like two meringue-y things, and there's usually a filling in the middle. They're fairly light. They're very French, I think. And there's this place called Bon Macaron in Victoria that does them, but they don't just do the ones you'd expect, you know, like vanilla and chocolate or, you know, those kind of flavors that you see. They will do...
27: Yeah, I've salted caramel.
2: I've once had a pea-flavored macaron, you know, like garden peas. Mm-hmm. And it was delicious, and I didn't understand. Like, I ate this thing, and I was like, I don't know why this is good. This should be the worst thing I've ever tried, and it's delicious. I didn't get it, but I understood that there's this whole world of, like, weird-flavored macarons. And then for Canada Day, you tried a dill pickle chip flavor. What was that like?
27: And it had the tang. So the shout out to Chris, by the way. I don't know how he nailed this so perfectly, but it was... exactly like you're eating dill pickle chips. It's got that like that little bit of tang to it. When they did this, they did put cream cheese in the middle part and the icing part. So that really rounded the flavor out. You weren't just getting like, your tongue wasn't getting destroyed by dill pickle flavoring. Like there was something to sit on there. And it was a really, really well-balanced and flavor. I personally like dill pickle chips, but I would think that if somebody doesn't like those chips, their brain probably would have broke.
2: Probably not for you.
1: Because, I would have the broken brain. Yeah, no.
2: Okay.
1: I'm actually, a hard pass.
2: What's your take on dill pickle chips, Lisa?
1: Well, no? I don't like those either.
2: You don't?
1: I don't really like dill. I'm more of the sweet than the savory.
2: Okay.
1: However, you're just messing with my mind, putting that in a macaron.
2: Yeah.
1: Well, that's the whole point, right?
27: Yeah, on Canada Day, they always do like a unique flavor. And so a few years ago, they did a ketchup chip flavor. And that one had the exact bite of the chips as well. So on Canada Day, they really try to come up with something unique. And the cool thing about Bon Macaron is I don't know how many flavors they have at any given day. There's like 30 or 40 of them. Mm-hmm. But they do have the classics like salted caramel. They've got this really cool dehydrator in the shop there where they can really take things and like when you have a strawberry one, like you're having actual strawberries in the macaron.
1: Oh, I didn't know that.
27: The amount of people that I've talked to that said they don't like macarons, then I give them one of the ones from Bon Macaron, mm-hmm. and they're instantly like converted. Like I can't tell you how many times that's happened. Hmm. And they don't skimp out on like the ingredients that go into it. I don't want to butcher what I'm talking about. I think it's buttercream or something.
1: No, I love what they make. Their product is phenomenal. Yeah. That's why people come here to actually order them. But I just got to pass on the dill.
4: Okay, no dill pickle. But
1: for me personally.
27: My favorite one is the fuzzy peach. The fuzzy peach candy ones.
4: Really? That sounds cool.
27: If you like those candies, these macarons are like a gift from I don't even know where. It's like now you know they exist.
4: It's beyond the heavens.
1: Manna from heaven.
27: I think so. Like once you know they exist, you have to have it every once in a while just to be like, oh yeah, that's really, it's amazing.
4: Remind people where Bon Macaron is downtown.
27: Oh no, I don't.

0: Gotcha. Right, we gotcha. All right. Well, I just noticed something. We're out of time. Oh, my gosh. That's Dallas from the Vic Food Guys. We had so much to say, and we'll just have to do it again next week.
1: Yeah. Yeah. I hope you guys have a good weekend.
0: Yeah, you too. We'll talk again. More food with Dallas and the Vic Food Guys. And do follow his Instagram page, by the way, for more of this stuff. Have a great weekend, everybody.

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10: Good morning, I'm Lisa Best with your CFAX 1070 news to 9 o'clock. Victoria Mayor Maren Alto says she's pleased council endorsed a new approach to the cost of business patio licenses. The increases will now be tied to the cost of living index. Alto say having patios here, especially in the summer months, brings something very special.
11: Patios, particularly in a city like Victoria, which has year-round weather most of the time, really do change the way we interact with one another. And certainly they're an enormous boon, I think, to businesses that can provide some type of a service that can be activated outside, obviously mostly restaurants and bars. But in this case, it really changes the ambiance, I think, of a streetscape. And I like that. And I think it's really positive. And I'm really glad that staff found a way to bring that forward and that council endorsed it.
10: The changes will be incorporated into the current patio bylaw that exists. The controversial motion about the future of the harbor safe consumption site in Pandora was defeated yesterday in a 7-1 vote. It called for the city to ask Island Health to eventually cease operations at that location. The motion introduced by Councillor Mark Gardner.
12: Let me be clear. What we are seeing on Pandora and beyond is not an outcome of compassion. Compassion is not placing vulnerable people in situations where they become victims of illicit drug dealers and criminals. True compassion is to do what we can do to break the cycle of misery and dependence of those caught in the grip of drug addiction. The harbor has become a magnet for those addicted to drugs and for drug dealers and criminals who prey on the weak and defenseless.
10: Mayor Maren Alto says Victoria is carrying the way to the region when it comes to services like those available at the harbor site. She's asking for the communities in the neighborhood to step up and also for more provincial and federal help. We Canadians continue to hop aboard planes to take flights, even as ticket prices remain well above last year's levels.
13: Travel search platform Kayak says domestic economy airfares stood 11% higher in late June than a year earlier, while international fares were comparable year over year. Air Canada and other major North American airlines have said demand

0: And going into peak travel season is proving resilient despite geopolitical instability in parts of the world. Travel expert Barry Choi says as long as demand holds steady, airlines have little incentive to lower their fares despite fuel prices coming back down to earth. Michelle Zedekian, The Canadian Press.
1: The federal government asking unions and employers for more feedback on how to smooth out wrinkles in Canada's labor relationships. Ottawa doing a second round of consultations this summer on the future of the labor code after a first try in the spring didn't go deep enough on some thorny issues. Jobs Minister Patty Hajdu says the aim is to prevent blow-ups between the parties and keep bargaining at the table.
2: Ultimately, the goal of these consultations is to understand how to minimize those times where relationships are so frayed, where people are so angry with each other that coming to an agreement about the next 5 years seems like an impossible task.
1: Hajdu says modernizing the labor code could include guardrails or alternatives to using Section 107, which has become a controversial tool to scuttle work stoppages in recent years. Tonight expected to be the night, we think, Taylor Swift and Travis Kelce getting married at New York City's Madison Square Garden. However, there are reports the pair have already said their I do's in a smaller private ceremony before the celebration. 1,100 guests expected today at 2:30 our time. Before the party, the couple donated $26 million to a total of 20 charities across the country. One of them was After School Stars, which has programs in several cities. Ben Paul is the CEO.
3: This is a transformative gift, and it will set the After School All-Stars in New York and in Cleveland in such a way that we'll be able to both be around for much longer and serve more students.
1: Very nice power move from a power couple. On your markets, the TSX is up 312 points at 35,279. Our Canadian dollar holding at 70.40 cents U.S. Today's CFAX 1070 news poll. Do you have faith in a memorandum of understanding that B.C. will be compensated for environmental risks if Ottawa imposes an oil pipeline? 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We still have a chance of drizzle, slight chance of drizzle or showers this morning. Winds picking up to west 30 along the Juan de Fuca Strait, a high 19. Mainly cloudy tonight, low 12. Mainly sunny tomorrow and a high of 20.
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6: Well, it is Tim Power sitting in for Graham Richardson. Yesterday, I got to impersonate Vashi Capellos. Today, I get to impersonate Graham Richardson, and I'm obviously a pale imitation of them both. On this Friday, July the 3rd, we've got a ton of things to talk about, but first I want to tell you, I am coming to you from St. John's, Newfoundland and Labrador, my hometown, where I'm not under the heat dome, and it is beautiful and clear outside. No sun, a little bit of rain, a typical St. John's July day, but no sauna-like weather, and I'm very relieved for that. Well, we're going to get steamy by digging into a bunch of announcements that happened yesterday, starting with the pipeline announcement that was made last night in Alberta. That proposal is for the pipeline to run between Berderheim, northeast of Edmonton, to Roberts Bank Terminal in Delta, British Columbia, using a similar corridor to the existing Trans Mountain Pipeline. The Alberta government is partnering with the federally owned Trans Mountain Corporation and Calgary-based Pembina Pipeline Corporation to build and run the project. The federal government and the Alberta government would be the majority owners, with Pembina would have a 10% stake through construction and an opportunity for up to an additional 10% once the project is up and running. Estimated construction cost, hold on to your hats here, folks, $35.2 billion. The federal government will refer the proposal to its major projects office with a decision on whether It is a project of national interest expected by October 1st. The Alberta government hopes to see the pipeline built by early 2030s and says it would move 1 million barrels of oil per day to Asian markets. Premier Danielle Smith and Prime Minister Mark Carney made the announcement last night in Calgary. Smith was pressed by reporters on how much Canadian taxpayers will be on the hook for construction costs. She wouldn't give an answer and said those details will have to be worked out.
7: What portion will come out of Albertan or Canadian taxpayers' pocket?
8: I mean, that remains to be negotiated, and that'll be one of the things that we take away. We wanted to get the high-level agreement of the partnership, and of course, it'll be the federal government, the provincial government, Indigenous stake, as well as Pembina, so it'll be negotiated over time.
6: Smith defended the decision to partner with the publicly owned Trans Mountain for the construction of the project, saying it was necessary to de-risk the proposal.
8: One of the things that we knew we had to do in starting off on down this pathway was to de-risk the project. There are many, many pipeline projects that got underway and for one reason or another got stalled out and abandoned the regulatory process after spending either hundreds of millions or even billions of dollars. That was the environment we found ourselves in. So I would say that having both the federal government and the provincial government at the table as partners with Pembina, they give us the certainty that it is a financially viable project from a private sector perspective, and we give them the certainty that because we're partnering with them, that it's going to get built in a timely way.
6: Prime Minister Carney also defended public financing for the project. He pointed to the existing Trans Mountain pipeline as an example of a successful model and said a new pipeline will spur hundreds of billions of dollars in additional investment in other energy projects in Alberta down the road.
9: TMX de-risked, up and running, now is very profitable, and it's returning real cash to Canadians that is supporting social programs, supporting other things. There's a series of investments which we're not counting, which the broader MOU will unlock on interties, on gas turbines, potentially nuclear investment, data center investment, a series of other things. We are talking hundreds and hundreds and hundreds of billions of dollars of investment. The vast, vast majority of that is going to come directly from the private sector. The measures we're taking are catalytic in order to help unlock all of that.
6: To dive into this further and see what the reaction has been, pleased to be joined by our friend Mike LeCouture, CTV National News Senior Political Correspondent. Mike, as I said to the listeners, I'm here in St. John's today, and I saw some fascinating social media, not meant to be an oxymoron. Sometimes there can be fascinating social media about, all right, that's great for Alberta, but when is Canada going to come in and help us out with the Churchill Falls project and make sure Quebec gets the royalties we would like? What are we hearing before we get into the specifics of this? What have you seen and heard so far from other provinces as they react to the deal with Alberta and the arrangement with British Columbia?
10: Yeah, I think a lot of other provinces sort of look at this and say, okay, and to your point, you know, what about us? And you know, I don't think that the government, the federal government, is going to try and spin this in any way of saying, well, we're done with this, because Prime Minister Carney has said, you know, we want to talk to people who want to do things, and we want people who want to say yes and aren't putting up roadblocks to building. Very clearly, you know, the Prime Minister has set up this major projects office, you know, for, and I say for better or for worse, because some people will say, well, what is it actually doing? Is it actually moving things ahead? Mm-hmm. And how is it expediting anything? There's still a lot of question around that. But there are people, you know, the Prime Minister is trying to lay out, saying, we're ready to do business. If you have a project, we'll help you get it over the line. We'll make it, you know, deem it something of national interest, although I, you know, don't believe anything has been deemed that just yet. And so I think that's the message that the Prime Minister is trying to send. Whether or not, you know, provinces are hearing that loud and clear, I know that there had been, you know, a couple of provinces in that early sort of stage of, well, saying, what about us? Why aren't we on the list? But, you know, right now, every province pretty much is represented as, you know, having a project that is being considered to go on the major projects list and through the major projects office. And I think the Prime Minister is essentially trying to say his government is open for business and willing to work with any other provincial or territorial territorial government that will want to do the same. And, you know, that is a huge message that was sent yesterday, you know, basically saying we are willing as a federal government to take on more responsibility to, quote unquote, de-risk. But that's the question also that I'm hearing from people, you know, former industry execs in the oil and gas industry are saying, okay, but, you know, no proponent, no private oil sands company was standing beside him and Daniel Smith yesterday. So what does that say to you? And will they come to the table now? Because up until this point, they haven't. And one of the other issues is the Pathways Project, which is the decarbonization project, which the Prime Minister says is still moving forward. I mean, that is still something that a lot of these oil companies have to buy into as well. And there are other countries around the world that don't have these caveats, that don't have the you can build, but you have to do this with decarbonizing. You know, so that is something that I think we still have to see play out here, and whether or not we are really creating these fertile grounds for more investment, especially in oil and gas.
11: Yeah, let's talk about those fertile grounds, because you mentioned it in your answer there. I noted that Conservative leader Pierre Poilievre, who was also in Alberta yesterday, is now an Alberta MP, said, well done, Premier Smith, federal government, get out of the way. You mentioned the point that there aren't really, well, certainly Pembina is here, but in a construction capacity. There aren't operators there who are willing to jump on board and say, let's go. So what other options does the Prime Minister have in this case and in other cases? Is the Government of Canada going to get back into the resource business in a big way if this is the pattern, the model?
10: Yeah, you know, and the Prime Minister hasn't really indicated that, and you know, that blunt question wasn't put to him yesterday, but it's a good one because, you know, how far does Canada go in this? And yeah, the Prime Minister, as you played in the clip, talked about TMX and how it's bringing in money, for Canada, but you know, you still have to, TMX, first of all, is not up to full capacity as it is right now, nor the twinning, and now this other oil pipeline that you go, okay, we know the G7 had said just recently that, yeah, they want to see Canada increase their resource and energy exports, but to what point? And again, where are those other oil and gas companies to say, all right, we'll swoop in and put our oil through this?
11: Well, we've seen the movie before. We'll see how it plays out. Mike, thanks for the time. Have a good weekend.
10: You too, Tim.
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6: Tim Power sitting in for Graham today. Of course, tomorrow, big day in the U.S., July 4th. And our Canadian soccer team is in the U.S. They're in Houston. They'll be playing Morocco at 1 p.m. Eastern. Can they continue their magical journey through the World Cup? Earlier today, we had a chance to catch up with our own Claire Hanna. She, of course, is the TSN correspondent. She's in Houston covering the World Cup. Here's our conversation. Joined now by Claire Hanna in Houston. Claire, is there a buzz in Houston like there was in Toronto last night when Portugal and Croatia played?
24: Ooh, well, I'll be honest. The fans here, we haven't been near the stadium where they're going to be playing. So I haven't noticed as much energy as some of the other cities I've been in, especially Vancouver and Toronto, which were insane. But I did watch the game last night at our hotel pool where they've got these massive screens. And we were watching Croatia-Portugal, and everybody was really intense and cheering, and, you know, especially when Cristiano Ronaldo scored on that penalty kick. So the football vibes are high across North America, just higher in some other places.
11: Yeah, indeed they are. And I have to imagine there will be a boisterous environment in Houston tomorrow when that game kicks off. Now, as you have been doing during the World Cup, you've been covering Canada's opposition. So let's start there. I mean, Morocco, Canada, you and I talked about this. They played in the last World Cup. Canada lost 2-1. This looks to be an even better Moroccan team. And when you have Hakimi in the lineup, you've got some potency. How is Morocco looking as they head into the match against Canada?
24: Yeah, Morocco is looking very strong. They started this World Cup event out with a draw against Brazil, another, you know, heavyweight in the soccer world. And then they had that draw against Brazil, but then they had a crazy round of 32 matchup against the Netherlands. And if anybody watched that, the Netherlands were leading 1-0 going into stoppage time. And then Issa Diop from Morocco scored in the 90th minute to tie it up. Then it goes to extra time. That's not settled. And then it has to go to penalties. And that's when Morocco finally seals the deal. But it was a marathon match in 28 degree heat in Monterrey. And their home base, Morocco's, has been in New Jersey throughout this World Cup. But they've had to travel for every single match in the group stage, and including that round of 32 match. Now they're in Houston. So I've been trying to sense if they're tired or exhausted this week. I've lost track of days, but the day after that match was a day off. And then even the first day when they got back onto the pitch, some of the starters, you mentioned Ashraf Hakimi, he actually wasn't participating in the part of practice that we could see. He was on a stationary bike with some of the other starting 11. So I wondered, okay, are they getting just extra time off to recuperate and recover given some of the travel that they've had to do? So that'll be interesting to see how that plays out, just because they've played a lot of soccer recently.
11: Yeah, they have played a lot of soccer. Who knows whether that is to our advantage or not. Well, one more question about Morocco. Any sense that they're going to change their style of play? Because there's a lot of speculation, and we'll get to Canada in a minute, that we might change the way we defend. For example, go with five defenders to try and stop the very fast-moving Moroccan attack. Or are they going to continue to stay with what has worked for them?
24: Three of their four matches, they've had the same starting 11. Okay, it was just against Haiti when they won 4-2 that they changed things up ever so slightly. I don't imagine they're going to change much, because what's been working for them, they're on this 33 game unbeaten streak, and I think that their passing is elite. If you watch it, it's on a string. The ball, from player to player, they're creative, and they're patient as well. They're very disciplined. In their four matches, they've had no red cards, and they've had three yellow cards. So I don't see them changing much about their style. They had actually a head coach, Mohamed Wahbi, who took over the program in March. And so I think he was coaching the youth teams in Morocco before taking on the senior head coaching role. But I think more his job has just been giving confidence and belief to this team that they can build on that result from the 2022 World Cup, where they made the semifinals, where they beat Canada in the group stage 2-1. And I think that this is a powerhouse team that's going to be really tough for Canada to play.
11: So I know you haven't had a chance to talk to the Canadian players yet. That will happen later today. But your colleagues at TSN have been writing, and others have been speculating, that Jesse March may go to a five-person defense. Now, he said he regretted not doing that against Switzerland. There's also a debate about what's going to happen with the strikers. Does he start Kyle Larin and with Jonathan David, or does he start Promise David? Does Alawashe come back in? What is your sense of what we might get from Canada to start the game in terms of a lineup and a configuration?
24: Yeah, I think there was a lot of disappointment that we didn't see Kyle Larin in that round of 32 match against South Africa. I wondered if Jesse Marsh might have been holding him back in case they needed to make some substitutions if that match went to extra time, just to have some ammunition. Kyle Larin, remember, he didn't start that first match against Bosnia and Herzegovina, but then he came in and scored a goal. Then he did start against Qatar. So that's something I'm going to be keeping my eye on. And then, of course, there's the question about Alphonso Davies and how much he's going to play. When he came in against South Africa, very deep in the game, I think it was around the 70th minute mark, maybe even later, he had 25 touches in the first 10 minutes of him entering the game, and he definitely has an impact. So I'm more curious about how much Alphonso Davies might be playing. Is he rested? Is he recovered? Is his injury healing up even more? Could he start? Or again, will they maybe try to use him as a tactic later in the game? But with Morocco, this isn't the style of game where you're hoping for an injection later on. Like, you need to get going from the start. And they've had some goals in this World Cup that have come very, very early in the first 10 minutes. So Morocco likes to pounce early. There's a player that Ismail Sabari, who he's scored in every match for Morocco. He's 25 years old. Earlier this week, we actually saw him at practice where he announced to his teammates that he'd signed a 5-year contract with Bayern Munich. And they made this tunnel, and he ran under the tunnel, and they kind of were like slapping his butt. It was really cute. But he's kind of emerged as a huge star for Morocco, and he scored the winning penalty kick against the Dutch. So these are just some things I'm going to be looking at. I know you asked me about Canada's lineup, but I'm just wondering how they counter some of this prowess from the Atlas Lions.
11: Well, and South Africa was described as a team that would give them a track meet. This is going to be a 100-meter sprint constantly based on the way Morocco played. Now, before I let you go, got about a minute here. I think any of us who love sport, as you and I do and many of the listeners do, love sports superstition. So it was with great delight I read earlier today that Canada is going to wear their black jerseys because they haven't lost with the black jerseys on. They like the black jerseys because they had a hand in designing them. What do you know about that, Claire, and what kind of lift could that give them?
24: Okay, I love that. You're actually breaking that news to me. I heard one of the players, and I think it was Alistair Johnson, that said, "We love wearing the black because you wear black to a funeral. And it's like we're wearing black to the funeral of our opponents." And that really stuck with me because I thought, ooh, what a spit on that. But I mean, they look good, I think, in all the colors, but I've actually, I've not been to a match where Canada has lost yet either, because I didn't cover that Switzerland match. And so, and I can't remember what colors they wore against Bosnia and Herzegovina. I don't think that was black, was it?
11: They were red.
24: Was it white or was it red? Yeah, okay. Well, I love it. I'm into this, okay? And maybe I should wear some black. I'm going to find some black for my sideline outfit.
11: Well, there you go. I'm a rugby guy, so if you model the New Zealand All Blacks who always wear black, you're bound to do well. Claire, let's hope the superstition pays off. Thanks for joining us today. Enjoy the game. Enjoy Houston. Thank you.
24: Thanks for having me.
11: Oh, that game, not long now. 24 hours and 30 minutes until the kickoff tomorrow afternoon. All right, when we come back, more on the Alberta Pipeline here on the Graham Richardson Show.
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2: 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Greater Victoria's cruise ship schedule will see more than 26,000 visitors sailing into Ogden Point on 7 massive vessels between today and Sunday. This is, we learn of another cruise ship with a norovirus outbreak. It's on a ship that didn't dock here, but it did sail past Victoria.
3: The U.S. Centers for Disease Control and Prevention says 102 passengers and 23 crew members on a Princess Cruises ship became infected with norovirus, which is highly contagious with symptoms of vomiting, diarrhea, and stomach pain. The Ruby Princess docked Thursday in San Francisco, following a 20-day trip from San Francisco to Canada and Alaska. Princess Cruises says the Ruby Princess was scheduled to begin its next trip later Thursday, but that the ship would be thoroughly cleaned and disinfected before departing. Officials say there have been several reported outbreaks on cruise ships in the CDC's jurisdiction this year, most from norovirus. I'm Donna Warder.
2: The Canadian port of call for the Ruby Princess, which holds over 3,000 passengers, is Prince Rupert. Canadian Climate Action Network is criticizing the proposed pipeline and its private and public partnership model. The environmental group warned the arrangement sounds a lot like Canadians will be signing over a blank check. Alberta Premier Danielle Smith says the project could eventually see a larger or full-scale private sector takeover. The criticism comes as Ottawa promises to cover any environmental risks, compensating BC, and support terminal upgrades tied to that pipeline route. We've lost a great in Canadian country music. That's Tommy Hunter. He's died at the age of 89. Tommy was a fixture in Canadian living rooms for decades with his long-running variety TV show on CBC. The late Country Stars business manager Brian Edwards confirmed the sad news. Tommy's wife, Shirley, died last year. Tommy is survived by his three adult sons, Greg, Jeff, and Mark. And Canada will face its toughest battle yet at the FIFA World Cup, meeting Morocco in the round of 16 in Houston, Texas tomorrow. The winner of Saturday's game will be either Paraguay or France. We'll meet either Paraguay or France in that quarterfinal matchup in Boston. That'll happen on July 9th. CFAX weather forecast, a 30% chance of drizzle or showers still to come this morning. Winds west 30 along the Wanda Fuca Strait, a high 19, low 12 tonight. Clearing overnight, mainly sunny tomorrow, high 20.
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28: There is no doubt whatsoever that this pipeline is a project of national interest, one that will help connect Alberta oil to global markets and strengthen our country's economic future for decades. The West Coast oil pipeline will transport more than 1 million barrels of oil per day to Canada's West Coast and strengthen access to growing Asian markets, helping to meet Alberta's goal to double oil production to 8 million barrels per day over the next 10 to 15 years.
11: I I am Tim Powers. That was Premier Danielle Smith from yesterday when she and the Prime Minister were announcing the new West Coast oil pipeline project and the submission that she and Alberta are going to make to the Major Projects Office. To talk to us about this and dive a little deeper, delighted to be joined by Heather Exner-Perot, the Senior Fellow and Director of Energy, Natural Resources, and Environment at the McDonald Laurier Institute. Heather, so much was floating around about this announcement before it came to pass, that there would be no private sector proponent. There's a small portion of this that is being taken up by Pembina, that this would be the original route proposed. It's not that now. It is this western route, apparently very nearly adjacent to, if not absolutely adjacent to, the Trans Mountain route. Your take on what you heard yesterday in terms of the announcement and the feasibility of it?
24: Yeah, well, you know, maybe in a perfect world, if you're starting from scratch and there were no politics and no history, you know, you'd still prefer the northern route. But in the real world, you know, I'm impressed, frankly, that we were able to find a compromise, you know, a path on a pipeline that the BC NDP, the Alberta UCP, and, you know, the federal Liberals all agree on is a coup, frankly. And so, you know, why Alberta always wanted that northern route is because you get to deeper ports there and you can accommodate what we call very large crude carriers. They can carry a lot more crude for cheaper across the Pacific. It was revealed yesterday that the feds intend to invest significantly into what we call the Roberts Bank Terminal outside the Port of Vancouver in Delta, and that would accommodate those larger ships. And, you know, what else could Alberta be looking for?
11: How is this? I think you're in Calgary. Are you in Calgary, Heather?
24: Yes.
11: You usually are. Yes. So what is the reaction there today? What are people saying about this and this announcement?
24: Well, very positive overall, you know, kind of from the chambers and businesses. And you know, the other thing was revealed yesterday. It's been in the news with the Industrial Carbon Price Pathways Alliance. The upstream producers, the people that, you know, fill the pipeline and pay the bills, frankly, you know, pay the bills for the pipeline, saying, you know, the economics don't work for us to fill another million barrel pipelines with what we have in place today. And then Danielle Smith did announce that they had, you know, come to a tripartite agreement between the federal government, Alberta, and the oil sands producers, that there will be sufficient regulatory reform and incentives to invest that will, you know, satisfy them and get them to build what she called a new super cycle in the oil sands. Of course, we had that first one in the early 2000s. And so, you know, if you know, they're happy, you know, BC NDP are happy, you know, obviously in Calgary we're happy. Stampede starting today, I think the mood would be pretty good.
11: And you're not even suffering from the delusions of the heat dome. What we see right now, it's all real, apparently. Danielle Smith, huge advocate of free enterprise. We're stepping back into an almost Don Getty-like era of government investment in energy infrastructure. Brian Mulroney also did it. Other governments have done it. How is that going to play out? Are people going to be fussed that there's so much public money going into this project and other energy projects in the country?
24: I mean, people are a little bit fussed, for sure, and it's certainly not ideal. But I do want to put it into perspective. The original Trans Mountain was, you know, created by a special act of Parliament. The TMX was, again, financed by government. The Trans-Canada Pipeline was, again, financed by government nation-building project, you know, decades ago. This and there are private projects. You know, ideally, you just would have had Northern Gateway. It wouldn't be built. We'd be making money off of Northern Gateway. You know, we could have avoided all of this 10 years ago. That didn't happen. Now we're dealing with what we know are about $35 billion pipelines. And that exceeds, I think, you know, the balance sheet of even the biggest pipeline companies. And so it is something that governments need to de-risk. Why I think it's still worth it. And then remember that private proponents are advancing pipelines to the south. the South Bow Bridge pipeline, Enbridge Mainline expansion. There is a business case for pipelines and for oil and gas. But this one to the West Coast with that size of price tag needs some government de-risking. Why I think it is worth it, you know, for a pipeline company, hard to pay off at $35 billion over what they would normally try to pay it off at is about 12 years. It'll probably take 20 years. But for the government to do that isn't a huge deal. They have a very good cost of borrowing, obviously AAA credit rating. But where they make the money is not on the pipeline, which I think is roughly revenue neutral, you know, for the first 20 years, but on the taxes and on the royalties that come from filling it. And so, you know, well, it might not be worth it for a private pipeline company. It is worth it for the governments that are going to reap the rewards and the taxes and royalties. And that's why I still think it makes sense. And TMX basically proves that point. You know, the tolls that it charges are paying for the capital costs, the interest, and it's already starting to pay a dividend.
11: I think the Prime Minister said something to this effect yesterday, that we are living in this moment where there are multiple crises, including around the supply and provision of energy, and we need to seize these moments. So building off what we just talked about and looking across the country, I'm coming to you today from St. John's, and as you know, we have an oil project off the coast of Newfoundland, Hibernia, that has long had federal investment in it. What should we expect to see in terms of public spend with other resource projects across the country? Is this going to be a new norm that extends beyond British Columbia and Alberta? And what level of tolerance will the taxpayer have for that?
24: Well, I mean, this is a great question, and it's not my preference. You know, I'm a, you know, kind of small C conservative free market person. By the way, I went to Memorial for my master, so I spent 2 years in St.
11: Oh, there you go. Okay. I'm out in the border region, so there you go, Heather.
24: There you go. But we are certainly in an era where there is more industrial policy and there is more statecraft, where resources and energy have been securitized, and you can't just let the free market decide anymore, that, you know, the security aspects of it tend to predominate. Now, I expect we're going into a commodities upswing. Commodity cycles often, you know, work over about a generation. We've obviously had kind of the bust since 2014. You certainly see signs that we're going into the upswing. And you want Canada to take advantage of that expand our global market share. And we have such an opportunity to do that because no one wants to buy that much from Russia. No one wants to buy that much from the Middle East. No one wants to get mining goods from China. This is a really great opportunity for Canada in this commodity cycle. And so, you know, I don't mind the nudge from the federal government. Okay. Obviously, your first choice is create a regulatory and tax environment that doesn't require public, you know, subsidies and taxpayer dollars. But certainly, you know, there is some infrastructure that you have to say there is a reason for the government to invest in infrastructure, enabling infrastructure that's going to allow us to really capitalize on what's happening in the broader commodity cycle.
11: Last one for you. We got about a minute. Is this going to be a reality? Are we going to see, I think they were talking about 7 years. Now, that might have been a bit foolish, but that this West Coast oil pipeline is going to be built in potentially 2034 and the oil will pump. Do you believe that will happen?
24: I mean, 2034 seems pretty reasonable. Like, God help us if 8 years is not enough time for a fast-tracked pipeline. But if you appreciate the sequencing, like, we are not under the gun because Enbridge has announced its 400,000-barrel expansion, because Trans Mountain has already announced another $300,000 expansion, because we have that South Bow Bridger pipeline following, you know, essentially half of the Keystone route. So there is already about 1.3 million barrels of new pipeline that is being planned, led by the private sector, have had open seasons, and it will take a few years to fill that pipe. And so, you know, okay, you do have a few years. It isn't, you know, it is not so urgent that you have to rush this through, do it more expensively. You know, you pay more for labor when you have to rush things through and for materials. And so I think we have the time to do it right. Hopefully, you know, that means a 2033, that we can do it right in that amount of time. And I think without legal delays, without, you know, going through the courts, without kind of the more Orwellian, you know, stoppage, work stoppages, because there's a hummingbird nest here or there. Or
11: got to stop you there, Heather, as the music plays. Thank you. Thank you,
24: right,
11: Heather. Bye.
24: So
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11: Tim Power sitting in for Graham Richardson. Maybe we'll get our next guest to change the score of this program because he is, in fact, a jazz musician. A jazz musician with an incredible story about how his stolen trumpet was returned and all that went into it. It's gotten lots of attention in Montreal where he had his trumpet stolen. I'm going to bring on Remy Cormier now. Remy, $10,000 trumpet. You're a musician. You were at the Montreal Jazz Festival. Tell us what happened and how you got it back.
1: Yeah, actually, I'm not too sure what happened because I didn't realize I was somebody broke into my car before I got back. I actually live in Rodden, about an hour, 1 hour away from Montreal. So I drove back to my place and everything, and I reached out for my bag to get a gum, and I'm like, hey, where's my bag? And then it's then that I realized that somebody broke into my car. You know, the trumpet wasn't in the trunk anymore.
11: Okay.
1: Yeah, so, well, I first did my little post on Instagram just because I know the music community is very, like, small in Montreal. Everybody knows each other, so if somebody sees something, they're going to reach out for me. And then I called the police, but the police was like, oh, we don't really deal with that. We're not going to start searching everybody.
11: They don't have a missing trumpets division, Remy, that goes searches for me?
1: or even a missing item division, apparently, because they said, no, you know how many calls we get for that, with Find My Phone and all that, and people have their laptop stolen, an iPhone, and we don't do anything about that either. And I'm like, okay, great. Great news. So I called again the police the next morning, and they told me another person told me the same thing. They said, oh, you have to file a complaint at a station, and then in 1 week we're gonna tell you where the horn is. Oh, blah, blah, blah. And I'm like, in a week the horn is gonna be melted or on another continent, you know. So so that morning I woke up, used Find My Phone, and called one of my good friend Modibo, who works for the Montreal Jazz Festival, and we kind of went for it ourselves.
11: So you used one of these iPad trackers, which people use.
1: Yep.
11: So
1: yeah.
11: You turned on your phone. Where did you discover it was?
1: Well, it kind of went everywhere, like around the festival place for like 6 hours straight. It kept moving. And at some point, it stopped moving in the McGill Ghetto around 7 a.m. So I'm like, okay, now we have a chance. Like, let's go over there and let's see what it is. And it turned up it was a abandoned, like, crack house. I don't know
11: oh
1: how
11: my
1: it's
11: goodness. Say that,
1: but yeah. So, but my friend showed up there first, and he was going to wait until I show up. But then two weird people came out of there. So he confronted them and he pretended that it was this stuff that was stolen. He was like, hey, give me my iPad, give me my stuff. And I guess they argued for a while. And my friend was insistent enough. So they brought him the iPad, but then they disappeared and never brought they told him they were going to go get the trumpet, but they never came back. So,
11: oh my goodness. Listen, this is a Law and Order criminal intent episode you got going here. Well, so then what happened? How did you get the trumpet back?
1: Well, when I arrived, I was already happy that he had the iPad, but he's like, yeah, the guy disappeared. So I'm like, well, hold on, stay here. I'm going to go walk around, like, because I know a lot of homeless people in Kempent nearby. So I'm like, stay around the house. I'm going to go search for them. And then I go on, it's a Rue Sainte-Famille, and I turn the corner, and I see, like, this, like, recluded area, like in a little alley, and there's a tent at the end, and I see like maybe five or six homeless people there. So I walk there, you know, just to go ask questions, and I walk with I have my iPad in my hands, and I see this guy looking back at me and checking the iPad, and he starts walking super fast in the opposite direction. So I start running. I'm like, hey, you stay right here, buddy. Like, you gave yourself away right away. So then I called my friend. He came, and in fact, it was that guy that came out of the building just before. So, yeah, they didn't want to give it to us. They said they didn't have it. They said they never had it and all that. And we argued strongly for about an hour up until we were very insistent, and the trumpet was in that tent the whole time. So they just took it out and gave it to us. And pretty crazy story.
11: They should. The government of Quebec should hire you both as negotiators, based on your persistence and diligence in dealing with a force that was not willing to give it up. I know for musicians. So I come from Newfoundland and Labrador. I'm here today. Okay. We have a huge musical community. I know they're also, to your point, very loyal to each other. And I also know from talking to some of these musicians how important their instruments are to them. What was the immediate feeling when you discovered it was gone and thought maybe you'd never get it back again?
1: It's tough because, you know, it's not even just about the money. Sometimes it's you, like, develop a relationship. For me, that was the first sponsorship horn that I got from this company called Lotus, which is, it's like a huge worldwide trumpet company. And I finally got my sponsorship from a huge company and got a huge deal and all that. So, for me, I was very, like, proud of having it, you know, and it's like it's a huge company, but they do the whole world, so getting a horn can take up to 1 or 2 years to receive it. So I was thinking, oh man, how long am I gonna wait again to get my horn? How much is it gonna cost me, like, and all that? And, you know, working in the music business is the most unless you're Rihanna or Beyonce, it's not always the most lucrative business, you know? Yeah, it kind of takes a while to put $10,000 aside. So, I was stressed, but at the same time, I was like, there's no way they're going to be able to sell this to anybody. So I had a good feeling the next morning that I would find it again.
11: Well, that's awesome. So we got about a minute here, Remy. What now? Are you going to turn this ordeal into some jazz rhythm that you can play on that $10,000 horn that you almost lost? What's the next step with the trumpet?
1: Hey, there's a lot of there's a lot of stories in my songs. Most of my songs that I write, they are always about something. So most likely, I'm going to write something about this. Going back to regular life right now. I'm driving to a gig. Summer season is always a high season.

0: time and they'll leave it in my car no matter where I am.
1: I hear you. Yeah, bring it to the Jazz Fest next time. Keep it under your own protection. Remy, I'm glad you got your horn back. I love the story. I love how the community came together. We look forward. You can debut whatever it is you produce on this program. I'll make it happen. Thank you for joining us today.
0: Thank you so much. Thank you very much.
1: All right, that is Remy Cormier, and you heard that amazing story of how the trumpet got lost, and through persistence, community support, a little tough negotiation, and the love came back, and we can't wait to hear what Remy does with it all. All right, we're going to take a break. When we come back, we are going to have General Tom Lawson on about the NATO summit next week and what we should be looking for. Stand by for that.
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10: Good morning, I'm Lisa Best with your CFAX 1070 news to 10 o'clock. Victoria Mayor Marian Alto is calling for surrounding communities to step up and help. City Council voting 7-1, opposing a motion to shut down the lone standalone supervised drug consumption site in the region, the Harbor on Pandora Avenue. Councillor Mark Gardner proposed the motion calling for the city to ask Island Health to cease operations at that location. Mayor Alto admits that progress hasn't been as fast as they'd hoped for, but they do continue to work with Island Health to chip away at the problem.
11: We all know that drug use is common. It is not limited to Victoria, and it should not only be supported, responded to in any way just in Victoria. So I call again on our colleagues in our municipal areas in the Capital Regional District to look closely at the needs of their own people in their own community and to do the right thing.
10: Alto again says the solution can't be placed on one municipality alone and calls for provincial and federal help in addition to the surrounding communities to make a difference. Victoria Mayor also pleads that council endorsing a new approach on the cost of business patio licenses. The increase will now be tied to the cost of living index. Alto says the patios bring something special to the Greater Victoria region, especially when we have alfresco dining that's available almost year-round. The changes will be incorporated into the current patio bylaw. Speaking of dining, Tom Cochran to provide the live tunes at a high-end kitchen party bound for Victoria this fall. Olympic gold medalist Adam Creek will MC Victoria's Great Kitchen Party 20th Anniversary All-Star Invitational. It'll be held September 29th at the Oak Bay Beach Hotel. For 20 years, this kitchen party, which began as gold medal plates, has celebrated the very best in our food, music, and community impact. From St. John's to Victoria, Canada's most accomplished chefs will gather in 10 cities before advancing to the finals in Ottawa in January. For the first time in champion history, two executive chefs will represent each city. Milton Ribello will be one of the two chefs representing Victoria in the national final. That new West Coast oil pipeline from Alberta has been promoting will have a familiar route and a familiar operator. The provincial government submitting its application to the Federal Major Projects Office for a million barrel a day pipeline. Instead of the northern route, the pipeline will largely follow the path of the existing Trans Mountain pipeline to southern BC. Trans Mountain CEO Mark Mackey declined to say what percentage of the line that entity would hold.
12: As far as our

0: like we're there really as the developer, I would say, you know, the project manager, and then eventually the operator, because the system will integrate really well with our legacy pipeline.
1: The pipeline would run from Bruderheim, north of Edmonton, to a terminal in Delta, just south of Vancouver. In Venezuela, crews around the world are racing against time to find survivors of back-to-back earthquakes that struck 9 days ago. This from IRC Emergency Response Director Rafael Vasquez Garcia.
2: Right now we're in a very difficult moment because no one wants to talk about the fact that the window, the golden window that closes for search and rescue operations, starts becoming smaller and smaller as time goes by. We are looking right now, sadly, at, you know, the figures where more than 2,000 people have died, and there's still more than 38 to 40,000 people missing.
1: Venezuela's acting president is defending the government's response as critics call it too slow. This is a local golf course has become a temporary displacement center where many people are refusing to leave now because they're afraid of looting for what possessions, little possessions, they actually have left. Checking your markets on this final trading day, weird week with Wednesday off. The TSX currently up 299 points at 35,265. American market closed for 4th of July festivities. And the dollar is holding at 70.40 cents U.S. Today's CFAX 1070 news poll. Do you have faith in a memorandum of understanding that B.C. will be compensated for environmental risks if Ottawa imposes an oil pipeline? You can vote now at CFAX1070.com or in the iHeartRadio app. Your CFAX forecast, chance of drizzle showers still to come this morning. Wind west 30 near the Wanafuga Strait, high 19, low 12 tonight with clearing skies. Mainly sunny tomorrow, winds west 50 on the Strait, high 20.
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5: Tim Power sitting in for Graham today, and all month actually. Graham's away in July, and lucky man, I'll be here on Fridays for you for the next month. Coming up next week, though, is the annual NATO summit. It is happening in Ankara, Turkey. It runs July 7th to 8th. Prime Minister Mark Carney will be there as Canada massively ramps up its defense spending. This year's summit comes as Canada has met its 2% GDP defense spending target, the government says, ahead of schedule. With the summit in front of us, Carney has been campaigning for allies to support the establishment of a multinational defense bank to finance defense sector growth. It's a critical time for the alliance as European nations work to rearm and revamp defense capabilities after years of pressure from U.S. President Donald Trump. To talk about the meeting, delighted to be joined by retired General Tom Lawson, the former chief of the defense staff. General Lawson, great to have you. The last number of these NATO summits since Trump has been back, so I guess there's been one, but even leading into them have been Trump telling the rest of us, we're not doing enough, we suck, we need to spend more, he's stepping back. Are we going to get more of the same at this one, or will he actually acknowledge, in the case of Canada and others, that some work has been done?
6: Hi, Tim. No, I don't think, although that would be a lovely outcome, not many lovely outcomes occur with this Trump administration. But I do think that there has been a change from the last one in The Hague last year, where Secretary General Mark Rutte, that was his first one.
5: Yes.
6: And it was all about trying to tame the worst outcomes that that Trump might have come up with. And you'll remember they came up with this agreement that we'll someday get to 5% each in investment, which is a little ridiculous, and even the Americans don't do that. But the change I talk about is because I think the 31 leaders over the last year, leaders of countries in NATO, have taken so much abuse from President Trump that unthinkable things from the past have now become possible. I think the 31 other leaders are now thinking that NATO can have an effect, even if Trump pulls out. Now, I'm not saying that any of these leaders would actually prefer to go leaderless without the U.S., but I'm saying that they see that there's a way ahead that might be okay even if the U.S. pulls out. Canada, of course, is in it. A terrible place walking a tightrope as the only other non-European member of NATO and just starting our discussions in Kuzma. But I think that all the other leaders think that, you know, they did a pretty good job, for instance, holding up the Ukraine on their own without U.S. support and showing that this alliance can have an effect even without U.S. leadership.
7: Well, and don't forget General Austin. We prevented the invasion of Greenland as well. Who could forget that? Or the supposed invasion, of being sarcastic, of course, the audience can't pick that up. But for the Trump gripes, you're right on the Ukraine. We've also seen more European cooperation. A lot of what looked like to me, and again, you are the expert, I am not, but positioning has existed almost pre-December 7th, 1941, when the other allies in Canada had to find ways to deal with the Germany then and the Japanese. But need to ask you about this. So we did see with the war between the U.S., Israel, and Iran, I mean, Trump was complaining about other NATO nations or allies not allowing him to use bases. There is, as I said, the whole notion of the spheres of influence talk. That seems to have dampened down, but Trump does seem to still have some territorial ambitions. Where does that all fit in this meeting next week?
6: I think it fits as the largest thing. Trump's grievances regarding exactly what you just pointed out are going to take a lot of the oxygen out of the room. He's beyond angry with the lack of support that he perceived and received by key NATO members. But this is, of course, ridiculous. That's not how it works. There's a protocol in NATO that was there, when this whole thing started up 77 years ago with, you know, the 9 to 15 original nations. And that protocol has never changed. And part of it is bringing members on board before you, set out on a strategy, and that just didn't happen. So, you know, not bringing any NATO members on board before the attack on Iran and then expecting them to bail them out when things turn for the worse is just plain ridiculous. But it really doesn't matter how ridiculous it is. That is going to be one of the overriding topics. Another one is this really interesting thing that is being held in Turkey at a key time for President Erdogan. He really needs the legitimacy. Mm-hmm. He thinks that this is going to get him.
7: I have to ask you about this defense construction bank, because we hear a lot about it, but I don't think the broad public understands potentially the importance of it and the value of having that in Canada. Tell us why this bank matters, and if we are able to secure that in Canada, what that might mean for us in terms of credibility, legitimacy, and influence.
6: Yeah, it's great that you point that out. And most of us aren't experts in this. I certainly am not, but we have a prime minister who is. He understands the importance of banking to the world and funding things like defense growth. He's brought it home in the industrial strategy, Canada's industrial defense strategy, and by opening up funding here in Canada for startups. He's understood all of that, and then taken on a leadership position as a result of his comments at the G7 that place him, in a position of confidence. Others believe in what he's done, not only as Prime Minister of Canada, but previously as the governor of a couple of banks of key NATO allies. And so they've given him this leadership of this remarkable defense bank, and he's the right guy for it. It gives Canada some clout I think it's something that he will carry in, that legitimacy carry into other strategic discussions like that alongside the United States going forward on the free trade CUSMA deal.
7: Russia. We haven't talked about Russia. We talked about the Ukraine, so that is, of course, Russia, because they had attacked Ukraine. Where? What's that conversation going to be about in Turkey, about the threat and the uncertainty that many of the NATO allies have about where the Americans, in particular the president, sit with Putin? Where does Russia feature in the conversation?
6: Well, front and center, you know, if we can get by Trump's grievances and the posturing by President Erdogan, Zelensky is going to be participating in these discussions on, you know, what he needs and what NATO can give him to strengthen Ukraine's defenses against Russia, which have been pretty good. As you know, they've set up some pretty surprising offensive forays into Russia all the way into Moscow, but especially against oil facilities in Russia, and it's having quite an effect, but Russia is pushing back hard, attacking Kiev in just an extension of strategic war crimes, really, to try and you know, get Zelensky to stop bringing the war to Russia. So I think what Zelensky is going to be arguing for is more air defense. You know, they're doing pretty well against drones and things coming across the border, but it's really tough to stop these either hypersonic or even subsonic, well, slightly supersonic interballistic missiles, and he needs help with that. Those missile defenses largely come from the States, and the Americans aren't providing those anymore. Anyway, to your point, that's what the discussion is going to be, along with this other thing, and that is, if Russia decides to test NATO by attacking the edges of Poland, for instance, you know, what's NATO going to do? And would Russia find NATO wanting? And if they do, what happens to the Baltics and other Eastern European countries like Romania? So that's going to be up there, too. I wish these discussions were front and center, but I think the whole Trump thing is going to take away from a lot of these very important...
7: Shocking, General. He always takes away from the discussion. Have to cut you off. Thank you, sir, for your time. Appreciate it.
6: Okay. Thanks, Tim.
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1: Welcome back. Tim Power sitting in for Graham today. Well, as we know, tomorrow is July 4th in the United States, and it is always a big celebration. President, this is interesting, is expected to make a speech at the iconic Mount Rushmore tomorrow evening. Festivities are already underway in D.C. with the Great American State Fair, which has been happening at the historic National Mall with some organizational and attendance issues. The 250th anniversary of American independence comes at a pivotal moment for the country. Fun fact! The 250th anniversary is something called a semi-quincentennial. Say that fast three times. I know Eric Ham can. I can't. Delighted that Eric is joining us. Eric, of course, is a CTV News U.S. political analyst and former congressional staffer. Eric, a little reflection. We just went through Canada Day. We did our moments of self-reflection. We are not 250. You guys are. It's a significant anniversary. What do you think the president is going to share with the world when he speaks to us from Mount Rushmore tomorrow?
2: Well, he's speaking from Mount Rushmore today, and then he'll be here at the National Mall in D.C.
1: where he will speak tomorrow,
2: and that is expected to be a much longer than expected speech that will take place. And it's interesting because you're right, this is a momentous occasion. Every birthday, of course, is momentous, but the fact that this is 250, it certainly has a much greater resonance. But given the fact that the polarization in this country is so stark, because so many Americans are struggling with rising inflation, which includes the gas prices that we're seeing as a result of the war in Iran, and we just got the latest job numbers, which shows that the economy cooled in the month of June. While Americans are certainly happy about all of this, I think they are certainly more anxious about where the country stands, certainly about their place and their own standing in the country. And when we get new information that shows that the president himself made more than $1 billion since returning to office, has refused to sign legislation that would implement a law on creating more affordable housing for Americans, and he calls it a yawn. I think what we're seeing here is a country that is now beginning to buckle under the pressure of politics and opportunity. And an opportunity, of course, is what America has always meant to so many people. And right now, millions of Americans are feeling as though opportunity is slipping away or simply isn't afforded to them. And what they see is a president who is enriching himself, all the while making those around him far well off, while Americans continue to struggle with greater uncertainty, greater instability, and a system that simply is not only cutting off their ability to find economic stability and freedom, but also polarization politically, which is also cutting them off as well. And all of this is coming at a time when we're supposed to be in a celebratory mood. And so I think these are some of the reflections that we're seeing, which is why in Washington, the crowds simply are not there, to say nothing, of course, of the fact that you've got a massive record heat wave that is taking place. But even before that, you had a country that I think was beginning to question and push back on what they are seeing take place.
1: In Trump's world, wasn't part of his campaign promise to make America great again, which I always interpreted to be making sure we all can fulfill the American dream. Other than the most ardent Trump supporters, is there any significant populace that believes he is making America great again?
2: I suspect that he does. He still has a robust base, and that base, for the most part, is still very happy about what they're seeing from this administration. Now, when you go to the heartland in places like Iowa, farmers, are certainly becoming increasingly more anxious about what is happening. I think when you speak to many about their lack of health care as a result of being of the Obama or the Affordable Care Act being cut somewhat, I think there's growing a consternation there as well. But when the president talks about making America great again, many people would overwhelmingly say they don't see America as being great because their own standing, they would not say, is great. And I think that is why you're seeing a president whose approval rating is continuing to dwindle and will likely be speaking to anemic audiences when he gives this address tomorrow, celebrating the 250th anniversary.
1: It was interesting, Eric. Last week, my son and I, we were in Boston. We went down for a World Cup match in, of course, Boston. So central to American history, the repelling of the British and many aspects of that particular story. And what I did notice in Boston, which maybe flies against a myth we're dealing with in Canada, that, you know, America isn't welcoming, albeit Boston more democratic, of course, so they have had Republican leadership and the like. My point in all of this is I think it's important for us as Canadians to understand that there is the administration and then there are the American people. And what I encountered, and I think many other visitors who were there for the World Cup, certainly in the chatter, was a welcoming nation, a nation that still wants people to visit, a nation that still wants to celebrate what it has and welcome the world. How pronounced is that among American people?
2: No, I think that's a really good point. Because in many ways, it's almost as though that's the two Americas framing that we see play out. Yeah. Because before you get here, there is this narrative that America is an unwelcoming place because of what you might experience or what you might have to deal with getting into the United States. I'm pretty sure people have seen and heard the horror stories and the actions of ICE agents, people killed, people dragged out of their homes, the way people have just been inexplicably put on planes and removed from the nation. And that is horrific, and that can certainly scare people from coming here. But when you do get here, and I think once you are when you are in certain cities or in certain places, there is a welcoming, and I think the United States has always seen itself as not just a melting pot, but a place that is made for people from all over the world to be here, because you see so many different tapestries in the country. And so that is what, again, one of the key parameters that the country is fighting with in itself. The fact that you have policies by an administration that often don't appear welcoming to people coming outside the United States. But then once you're inside the United States, you have a very different tone and tenor. And of course, a lot of that has to do with leadership at the state level, at the local level. And so it's very different. And again, those two are pitted against one another. And I think that's the fight that you're seeing. But it's also one of the things, because you have different competing visions of what America is and what America should represent. And one of the beauties of democracy is that fight is taking place. Unfortunately, it's become far more violent and more caustic and polarizing. But again, democracy is often, it's often been said that democracy is never pretty, and it's never going to be absolute, but that's also what makes it great. And what can make it great is that if you actually get to a place where you are attempting to live up to these great ideas and ideals, then it is a constantly evolving mechanism that we see playing out, and that's what's taking place here in the United States right now.
1: Yeah, people to people, it is so powerful. You have a wonderful 4th of July, Eric. Thank you for joining us. Appreciate it.
2: Always a pleasure. Thank you so much.
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5: Good morning. I'm Lisa Best with your CFAX 1070 News to 1030. Eligible Canadians will find a bit of extra cash in bank accounts starting today. The quarterly payments begin for the federal government's boosted affordability benefit. Eligible households got a one-time payment worth 50% of the Canada Groceries and Essentials Benefit annual value in early June. Rob Westgate has details.
6: The program was previously called the GST-HST credit and is usually paid out on a quarterly basis to lower-income households to help them keep pace with the rising cost of living. Canadians who meet the income threshold based on their 2024 tax returns will receive the benefit automatically by direct deposit or by mail.
5: Now, this amount's going to range anywhere from a few hundred dollars to more than $1,000 per family, depending on your marital status and the number of children you have in your household. And, of course, your household income factors in as well. Environmental groups say they want to see a more concrete commitment to decarbonization in this proposal put forward for a pipeline to the BC coast backed by the Alberta and federal governments. Both the Pembina Institute and Clean Prosperity say the proposal should have included a solid commitment to finalizing the Pathway Carbon Capture Project. The deal inked between the Prime Minister and Alberta Premier yesterday, or make that last year, made the pipeline conditional on advancing carbon capture and storage. Both clean energy groups say they're encouraged by the agreement that Mark Carney announced yesterday with BC's Premier, among other things, expanding clean energy to the province. David Eby is opposed to the pipeline, but he said the government will not fight it in court. Canada facing its toughest test yet at the FIFA World Cup when it meets Morocco in the round of 16 in Houston, Texas, tomorrow morning at 10 our time. And Gemma Karsten-Smith has the latest.
7: Canada came in ranked 30th in FIFA's rankings, whereas Morocco came in number 7. Morocco has been a team that surprised a lot of folks at the 2022 World Cup in Qatar. There they beat Canada in the group stage and then went on to all the way to the semifinals where they were ousted by France. And they really haven't let up since.
5: The winner of Saturday's game will meet either Paraguay or France in the quarterfinal matchup in Boston. That happens July 9th. And things got very hot and spicy on Ohio Highway recently. Officials there saw a mystery substance leaking from a semi-truck. Turned out to be Frank's Red Hot Sauce. Ohio's fire district dispatched earlier this week to a big rig on a spill. The fire district said the trailer was full of 40,000 pounds of the condiment, the spill posing a concern about possible environmental effects, so they cleaned it up promptly. The CFAX weather forecast, the weather's cleaning up too. 30% chance of showers to come. West winds 30 today, high 19. Clearing overnight, sunny tomorrow, high 20.
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1: Tim Power sitting in for Graham. Back to the pipeline story from the BC perspective. Yesterday's announcement from Alberta on its plan for a new pipeline to the West Coast was only possible after a deal announced earlier in the day in Vancouver. The federal government and the government of British Columbia signed an agreement laying out conditions for BC's support of a pipeline through its territory. The main one, leaving the North Coast tanker ban in place. BC Premier David Eby told reporters his government will not challenge any pipeline project in court as long as BC's interests are represented.
2: As I've said before, we recognize our constitutional position, and we do not have the authority to stop a new pipeline. We will not be going to court to fight a pipeline project. Instead, we will ensure we fulfill our constitutional obligations in good faith. Pipelines are federal jurisdiction. That's why this agreement matters. It ensures that the northern tanker ban stays in place. And it ensures that if a pipeline goes ahead, that British Columbians are fairly compensated for the environmental risks we would take on any new pipeline project.
1: Delighted to be joined in a role reversal by Christy Clark, former Premier of BC. I used to do Christy's show years ago, and then she went on to great things, and, well, I'm still doing what I'm doing. Christy, great to have you. How are you today?
3: I think you're still doing great things, Tim. I appreciate the call.
1: from your perspective, maybe can you explain to the national audience why, for British Columbia and the current premier, the Northern Coast tanker ban is such an important aspect and why they want to keep it in place?
3: Well, I guess, can I start by just saying I think that the Northern Pipeline route was never going to happen. I mean, it was an easy thing for the federal government to say, absolutely, we're not doing it, because the Northern Pipeline is hugely opposed by the First Nations in the region. So without getting some kind of consent from that those communities, it was never going to happen anyway. I actually think it was for Canada, not a bad idea. The Americans are moving all kinds of oil down exactly the same route every single week, and that threat is already there, but it's an impossibility to do it. So it's not like the feds were kind of giving something away in this agreement, because nobody was ever going to do it.
1: Okay. And so this leads us to the tanker ban. Why is that so sacrosanct?
3: Well, it's because BC's always been the kind of a lefty, environmental, crunchy kind of province, yeah. And First Nations, it's difficult to get some of the First Nations on side. I mean, we started working on pipeline issues, mostly yep. with respect to natural gas, but the Northern Pipeline as well, back in 2011. And over time, opposition to it has continue to diminish, but that Northern Pipeline proposal has just become a symbolic thing. And when Justin Trudeau brought in the tanker ban, it's one of those things that doesn't make a whole lot of sense, didn't make much difference, but it's become kind of an article of faith for a lot of people.
1: Yeah, and the power of symbolism in politics, as we know, can in and of itself direct where things flow. Speaking of things flowing, Roberts Bank. Now, this is going to be important in all of this, because the oil will now go there. Oil is already going there. There doesn't seem to be the same degree of concern. Is that because it's outside the Inner Harbor in Vancouver and that it's an established terminal? Why is there such less controversy around that?
3: All of those things. I mean, you're right on about that. I mean, Burrard Inlet, when getting the Trans Mountain pipeline to Burrard Inlet was a massive task. My government permitted it. And it was extremely hard. Like, there were protest camps and all the politicians were going up and staying at them and living in tents for a little while. It was really, really hard to do. But once it's done, it's a lot easier to expand and change it. So, one of the things that's critical about this proposal is that they're not talking about going all the way into Burrard Inlet and adding capacity there. They're actually talking about mostly moving much of Vancouver Port a little bit south to a much easier to access area, and that'll be the exit for the pipeline. And the thing about it, I mean, I've been advocating for the southern route for quite a while, because most of it has been kind of mapped. The TMX route that's already there, those relationships have been built with First Nations, they've been built with local communities, and they know the terrain. So, and Vancouver Port has been working on moving a port down to Roberts Bank for a long time. So it's just one of those projects that's, you know, reasonably easy from a public opposition, public support perspective to do. And I mean, what a big win for Canada. I mean, you know, I know Premier Eby isn't really happy about this overall, but it should make every Canadian very, very happy that we're going to be able to increase our capacity to export the resources we depend on for, you know, for jobs in the country.
1: One of the things that I have watched from my province and the other coast is what premiers have always tried to do with resource development is accrue the best royalty arrangements they possibly can, because that produces a steady cash flow. And when you're a government, as you know better than I, steady cash flow is what you need, and the longer it comes in and the more of it, the better it is. What do you think of what was discussed yesterday between the Prime Minister and Premier Eby around royalties? Because it looks like there's a few streams of royalties that BC may avail of.
3: There may be. I mean, I think it's early days to call that. Part of the thing is that the thing has to be economic to attract investment. Mm-hmm. And if there's going to be a whole bunch of royalties going to the province, that is, you know, it tops out at some point and makes the project uneconomic. So, I mean, I think it sort of remains to be seen how that's going to happen. My view of it has always been, and this is going to be true for this project, is the real money is in all the jobs that are created. There are so many, you know, it's going to be probably billions of dollars in economic growth over time. You just think all the people building it, all the people that have to be in the plant sweeping floors and making sure the electrical works, all of that. And then, I mean, it's just a huge, huge long-term job creator for the province of BC. And the NDP is desperate for money out here. I mean, we are the fastest deteriorating economic picture in the entire country, and their polling is terrible. David Eby's kind of, you know, wondering if he'll be reelected. If they can create a whole bunch of jobs and all the economic spinoff and all the tax money that just comes from people's paychecks, that's a huge win for him.
1: Just on the politics of it, because you and I like to talk politics, what does this mean for Mark Carney in BC right now? Because we do have that by-election that not been called yet, but Jonathan Wilkinson's seat in North Vancouver. The Liberals did better than they have done in a while with Mark Carney. What has Carney done for himself with this deal in BC?
3: Well, I think he's growing in popularity. I mean, I think people are kind of happy about, you know, overall happy about what he's doing. There's always, BC is always going to have that group of people who are just opposed to development. It's just, you know, everybody knows that's just part of our character here. But I think the idea that he is going to expand our resources, that he's going to take Trump on, you know, in terms of just strengthening our relationships outside of the U.S., people love it, and I think it's going to be a big win for him over time. I mean, the challenge that both he and David Eby have, and they have very little in common, but they do share this, is time. And trying to get these projects done and built and permitted and financed isn't something that happens in a year or 2 years. It takes a lot longer than that. And both of them are on an election timetable, and I think you know, people really have a lot of confidence in Prime Minister Carney. I don't know if David Eby's electoral future is going to be quite as easily guaranteed, because I just don't think we're going to start seeing the economic spinoffs of this soon enough for him.
1: Well, if we only had enough time, Christy, to ask about a former premier with energy and enthusiasm and intelligence, but damn, the music started. Great to talk to you. Thanks for joining us today.
3: Thanks for having me, Tim. Always a pleasure.
1: Take care.
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1: Tim Power sitting in for Graham today. Of course, tomorrow, big day in the U.S., July 4th, and our Canadian soccer team is in the U.S. They're in Houston. They'll be playing Morocco at 1 p.m. Eastern. Can they continue their magical journey through the World Cup? Earlier today, we had a chance to catch up with our own Claire Hanna. She, of course, is the TSN correspondent. She's in Houston covering the World Cup. Here's our conversation. Joined now by Claire Hanna in Houston. Claire, is there a buzz in Houston like there was in Toronto last night when Portugal and Croatia played?
2: Well, I'll be honest. The fans here, we haven't been near the stadium where they're going to be playing. So I haven't noticed as much energy as some of the other cities I've been in, especially Vancouver and Toronto, which were insane. But I did watch the game last night at our hotel pool where they've got these massive screens. And we were watching Croatia-Portugal, and everybody was really intense and cheering. And, you know, especially when Cristiano Ronaldo scored on that penalty kick. So the football vibes are high across North America, just higher in some other places.
1: Yeah, indeed they are. And I have to imagine there will be a boisterous environment in Houston tomorrow when that game kicks off. Now, as you have been doing during the World Cup, you've been covering Canada's opposition. So let's start there. I mean, Morocco, Canada, you and I talked about this. They played in the last World Cup. Canada lost 2-1. This looks to be an even better Moroccan team. And when you have Hakimi in the lineup, you've got some potency. How is Morocco looking as they head into the match against Canada?
2: Yeah, Morocco is looking very strong. They started this World Cup event out with a draw against Brazil, another, you know, heavyweight in the soccer world. And then they had that draw, against Brazil, but then they had a crazy round of 32 matchup against the Netherlands. And if anybody watched that, the Netherlands were leading 1-0 going into stoppage time. And then Issa Diop from Morocco scored in the 90th minute to tie it up. Then it goes to extra time. That's not settled. And then it has to go to penalties. And that's when Morocco finally seals the deal. But it was a marathon match in 28 degree heat in Monterrey. And their home base, Morocco's, has been in New Jersey throughout this World Cup, but they've had to travel for every single match in the group stage and including that round of 32 match. Now they're in Houston. So I've been trying to sense if they're tired or exhausted this week. I've lost track of days, but the day after that match was a day off. And then even the first day when they got back onto the pitch, some of the starters, you mentioned Ashraf Hakimi, he actually wasn't participating in the part of practice that we could see. He was on a stationary bike with some of the other starting 11. So I wondered, okay, are they getting just extra time off to recuperate and recover given some of the travel that they've had to do? So that'll be interesting to see how that plays out, just because they've played a lot of soccer recently.
1: Yeah, they have played a lot of soccer. Who knows whether that is to our advantage or not. Well, one more question about Morocco. Any sense that they're going to change their style of play? Because there's a lot of speculation, and we'll get to Canada in a minute, that we might change the way we defend. For example, go with five defenders to try and stop the very fast-moving Moroccan attack. Or are they going to continue to stay with what has worked for them?
2: Three of their four matches, they've had the same starting 11. Okay, it was just against Haiti when they won 4-2 that they changed things up ever so slightly. I don't imagine they're going to change much, because what's been working for them, they're on this 33-game unbeaten streak. And I think that their passing is elite. If you watch it, it's on a string, the ball. From player to player, they're creative, and they're patient as well. They're very disciplined. In their four matches, they've had no red cards, and they've had three yellow cards. So I don't see them changing much about their style. They had actually a head coach, Mohamed Wahbi, who took over the program in March. And so I think he was coaching the youth teams in Morocco before taking on the senior head coaching role. But I think more his job has just been giving confidence and belief to this team that they can build on that result from the 2022 World Cup, where they made the semifinals, where they beat Canada in the group stage 2-1. And I think that they're just, this is a powerhouse team that's going to be really tough for Canada to play.
1: So I know you haven't had a chance to talk to the Canadian players yet. That will happen later today. But your colleagues at TSN have been writing, and others have been speculating, that Jesse March may go to a five-person defense. Now, he said he regretted not doing that against Switzerland. There's also a debate about what's going to happen with the strikers. Does he start Kyle Aaron and with Jonathan David, or does he start Promise David? Does Alawashe come back in? What is your sense of what we might get from Canada to start the game in terms of a lineup and a configuration?
2: Yeah, I think there was a lot of disappointment that we didn't see Kyle Larin in that round of 32 match against South Africa. I wondered if Jesse Marsh might have been holding him back in case they needed to make some substitutions if that match went to extra time, just to have some ammunition. Kyle Aaron, remember, he didn't start that first match against Bosnia and Herzegovina, but then he came in and scored a goal. Then he did start against Qatar. So that's something I'm going to be keeping my eye on. And then, of course, there's the question about Alphonso Davies and how much he's going to play. When he came in against South Africa, very deep in the game, I think it was around the 70th minute mark, maybe even later, he had 25 touches in the first 10 minutes of him entering the game. And he definitely has an impact. So I'm more curious about how much Alphonso Davies might be playing. Is he rested? Is he recovered? Is his injury healing up even more? Could he start? Or again, will they maybe try to use him as a tactic later in the game? But with Morocco, this isn't the style of game where you're hoping for an injection later on. Like, you need to get going from the start. And they've had some goals in this World Cup that have come very, very early in the first 10 minutes. So Morocco likes to pounce early. There's a player that Ismail Sabari, who he's scored in every match for Morocco. He's 25 years old. Earlier this week, we actually saw him at practice where he announced to his teammates that he'd signed a five-year contract with Bayern Munich. And they made this tunnel, and he ran under the tunnel, and they kind of were like slapping his butt. It was really cute. But he's kind of emerged as a huge star for Morocco, and he scored the winning penalty kick against the Dutch. So these are just some things I'm going to be looking at. I know you asked me about Canada's lineup, but I'm just wondering how they counter some of this prowess from the Atlas Lions.
1: That was TSN's Claire Hanna. Of course, that game tomorrow afternoon, 1 p.m. Eastern. I wish it's not quite Easter, Tim. Eastern. It will be seen on TSN Crave and CTV. I bet the numbers will be huge. Go, Canada, go. We are so looking forward to that.

0: together along with my buddy Chris Viz, who helps me navigate the on-air adventure that it is to host this and other shows on the Bell Media Network. Great to be speaking with you today. Wish you all a wonderful weekend. I'll be back next Friday, guest hosting for Graham. Stay well, stay healthy.
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7: Good morning, I'm Steve Young with your CFAX 1070 News to 11 o'clock. Eligible Canadians will find a bit more cash in their bank accounts starting today as quarterly payments begin for the federal government's boosted affordability benefit. Eligible households got a one-time payment worth 50% of the Canada Groceries and Essential Benefits annual value in early June. Canadian Press reporter Rob Westgate has the details.
8: HST credit and is usually paid out on a quarterly basis to lower income households to help them keep pace with the rising cost of living. Canadians who meet the income threshold based on their 2024 tax returns will receive the benefit automatically by direct deposit or by mail.
7: Annual amounts can range from a few hundred dollars to more than $1,000 for family, depending on marital status and the number of children in the household. Environmental groups say they wanted to see a more concrete commitment to decarbonization in the proposal put forward for a pipeline to the BC coast backed by the Alberta and federal governments. Both the Pembina Institute and Clean Prosperity say the proposal should have included a solid commitment to finalizing the Pathways Carbon Capture Project. The deal signed between Prime Minister Mark Carney and Alberta Premier Danielle Smith last year made a pipeline conditional on advancing carbon capture and storage. Both clean energy groups say they're encouraged by the agreement Carney announced Thursday with BC Premier David Eby to, among other things, expand clean electricity in the province. Eby is opposed to the proposed pipeline, but says his government will not fight it in court. The BC government, under Premier John Horgan, unsuccessfully challenged the Trans Mountain Pipeline expansion in court when Eby was Attorney General. Thousands and hundreds of thousands of people lined the streets of downtown Calgary this morning for the annual Stampede Parade.
9: The weather cooperated this morning while Olympic medalists Mikhail Kingsbury and Courtney Serreau managed to overcome early nerves to jump on a horse as parade marshals.
10: We had a little practice yesterday and we feel ready.
9: Premier Danielle Smith received a mostly warm welcome, except for one man who yelled out, "Danielle sucks," but was informed, "So do you, sir." Stampede runs until July 12th. Bill Graveland, The Canadian Press, Calgary.
7: Big day in New York City. It's expected to be the day of the Swift-Kelce wedding.
11: Taylor Swift and Travis Kelce are scheduled to get married today at Madison Square Garden. New York City is a busy place on a normal day. Throw in the 4th of July and a big wedding, and it can get chaotic. Taylor Swift fan Marcella Smith kept her eyes on the outside of MSG.
12: I think it's our version of a royal wedding because she's so popular and her
5: future husband's so popular, you know, everyone's going to be all eyes on them.
11: Smith and others are watching everything coming in and out of Madison Square Garden.
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13: Oh, I think I saw, like, trees. They're, like, doing, like, a tree theme.
14: It looked like the top piece of something was going in. It was a big pyramid shape and, you know, under wraps.

0: maybe something princessy.
1: 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Yeah. So like glitz and glam at the same time.
2: 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Who will perform and who will officiate? I'm Ed Donahue.
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3: Weather forecast for Greater Victoria, mix of sun and cloud today. Winds from the southeast 20, except west 30 near the Juan de Fuca Strait. A high near 19. Mainly cloudy tonight, low down to 12. Mainly sunny tomorrow with a high near 21. Sunny on Sunday with a high near 23. Sunny on Monday with a high near 22. Mix of sun and cloud for Tuesday and a high near 22. Right now in downtown Victoria, it's sitting at 14 degrees. I'm Steve Young. If it's happening, it's here on CFAX 1070. It's coming up to 11:05.
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7: Good morning. Welcome to the program. Adam Sterling with you once again on CFAX 1070. This is Friday, July 3rd of the year 2026. Lots to talk about on the show today, as always. We analyzed various press conferences through much of the show yesterday, leading toward an eventual announcement in Alberta with Prime Minister Mark Carney, as well as Alberta Premier Danielle Smith. At that point, we could only speculate as to what was going to be announced. But for those of you who missed the show, and you can check it out on the iHeartRadio app as well as Apple Podcasts or wherever fine podcasts are distributed, it looks like the Southern Route was indeed the pick. It looks like the most important issue, at least I contend, of yesterday's announcement that there were glimmers of throughout the day that actually explains all of the odd things that I was sort of raising an eyebrow at during the show yesterday, finally came into view when this announcement was made. I want you to listen to this very carefully. You tell me what the most important part of this passage is.
8: Communities and partners. After studying both northern and southern route options, Alberta selected a southern route from Bruderheim, Alberta, to a deepwater VLCC-capable port terminal on BC's southwest coast. 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
7: You know what it was? Did you hear it? Did you hear VLCC?
8: ...did a southern route from Bruderheim, Alberta, to a deepwater VLCC-capable port terminal on BC's southwest coast.
7: All right, buckle up, everybody, because this is where a Strait of Hormuz discussion suddenly become relevant. There are different sizes of oil tanker that are standardized across this planet. The global workhorse that ferries millions and millions of barrels of crude back and forth between points of origin and destination customers is a VLCC. It is much, much larger than tank that we ordinarily see, specifically those that can actually fit into Burrard Inlet. In fact, a VLCC, from what I understand, now somebody out there could contradict me, and the reason I know this is because we went through this during the original Trans Mountain debate. A VLCC is so large you can't even drive one into or sail one into Puget Sound south of us unless Congress changes the law. My understanding is that the water is deep enough at Port Angeles, which is across the water from us, and yet there's no oil terminal there. But my understanding is also that past that point, the U.S. government has no need of and does not allow very large crude carrier ships that carry 2 million barrels of oil. That's 10,000 truckloads of oil. If you wanted to unload a VLCC into trucks and drive that somewhere, you'd need 10,000 trucks, give or take, depending on what dimensions we're using. You and I are accustomed to seeing what are called Panamax tankers. What is that? Well, the Pan in Panamax is for Panama Canal. Canal. It's because they're the size, the maximum size, you can actually go through the Panama Canal, which means they can get from the Pacific to the Atlantic without sailing all the way down around the tip of South America, saving thousands of kilometers off any individual voyage, of course, making that particular size useful. Above that, you have Aframax and Suez Max and all of these different sizes, but the VLCC, the very large crude carrier that carries 2 million barrels instead of a smaller Panamax that only carries about 750,000, so we're talking about triple the size, is something that can only be regularly serviced. I think there's one pier on Long Beach that can do it further down the Pacific coast, and Valdez in Alaska can service them. But other than that, you will not find ports that can load oil into a VLCC, which again is the main global workhorse of the global oil economy right now, anywhere on the west coast of North America, including here in Canada. All of that is about to change if the announcement that we saw yesterday eventually goes through any number of further approvals that one can assume would be needed and becomes a reality. But suddenly, the other question that we were trying to answer yesterday locks into sharp focus. We heard about $10 billion in potential port upgrades being earmarked for the Roberts Bank port that you can see from the Tsawwassen Ferry Terminal. For anybody who's ever taken a BC ferry, and I think all of us have at this point, at least once, how did you get to this island? Perhaps, I guess, if you were born on this island, perhaps your mother or father took a BC ferry once upon a time, but I'm going to assume that just about all of us have. On the Tsawwassen side, you will note there are giant piles of dark material that are actually coal that are visible on various conveyors and whatnot in an outcropping just to the north of you at the Tsawwassen Ferry Terminal. It's called Roberts Bank. It's a coal terminal. It's one of the largest coal export terminals in North America, actually. That is supposedly the site that's being reported for construction of this new port. We already knew that Roberts Bank had gone through a process to expand its container shipments out. It's connected by rail lines to, well, railroads from all across Canada. And you can check this out on Google Maps yourself. You can zoom in. You can see all the train cars stacked up back to back on an average day. Roberts Bank ships piles of commerce out of this country regularly. And if the announcements that we saw yesterday are to be believed, it'll also be the first very large crude carrier capable super tanker loading port in the West Coast in Canada's entire history. Furthermore, there are only three VLCC ports that I could find doing my research last night in Canada. They're all on the East Coast. Many of them are tooled to receive oil instead of load it and send it. And as you and I have often talked about, there is no major pipeline connection between the Alberta oil fields and eastern Canada. We rely on the United States of America's vast sprawling pipeline network to get our crude from Alberta, the primary extraction center, to wherever it needs to go through the U.S. So if we have this new 1 million barrel per day plus pipeline connected from just north of Edmonton, which is where Bruderheim is, to Point Roberts, where there's a super tanker terminal, we could, for the first time in the history of this country, have a direct sovereign link under complete Canadian control from point of origin and extraction to super tanker export to any customer around the world. That is unprecedented in the history of this country in terms of Alberta's oil industry. It is unprecedented in terms of the history of this country, period. It is, in a very literal sense, a nation-building project because, for the first time ever, Alberta oil could be loaded into super tankers, not just regular Panamax tankers or Aframax tankers that are only allowed to be 80% full because Burrard Inlet is too shallow. No, for the first time, we could have a super tanker port with Canadian oil in it being sold to customers across the world. That is the most significant announcement that was made yesterday. And suddenly a bunch of other things make a whole lot of sense. David Eby prevaricating over the wild water in the north, making everybody think that we dodged an environmental bullet because, don't worry, the northern tanker ban is still in place. And that's true. It seems to be. But I think that might have been a little bit of political sleight of hand, perhaps misdirection, to make more people blind to the fact that super tankers that right now don't actually have a port anywhere, including the American ones that are also in close proximity to us, where it could actually load and unload anyway, we could actually become a real world player in oil. And that's exactly what Carney has said that he wants to be. Now, will it actually become a reality? This, of course, is going to be what the federal conservatives do. They're His Majesty's loyal opposition. They're going to oppose this. That's their job. We expect them to do it. We also have opposition parties here in British Columbia on different sides of the aisle in terms of green versus environmental, et cetera, versus conservative. We expect them to oppose it, too. I'm sure they will. Will this actually become a reality? Well, it isn't yet, and it's a sort of generational opportunity, and it really is. If they have VLCC supertankers that we can actually load with Canadian oil to send to ports around the world, that will be a milestone in our country's economic development that can be weighed against its entire history. Will it actually become a reality? We don't know yet. But that explains the $10 billion for Roberts Bank that was announced yesterday. That explains why everybody was focusing so much on the Northern Tanker ban. And when the environmentalists figure out what a VLCC actually is, a 2 million barrel super tanker instead of a regular 750,000 barrel Panamax tanker like we have.
8: Did a southern route from Bruderheim, Alberta, to a deep-water VLCC-capable port terminal on BC's southwest coast.
7: The environmentalists are going to go absolutely ballistic. They will. But you know what? That's fine. They need something to do. We live in a democracy where good ideas need not fear scrutiny being put upon them by those who have every right to be skeptical. We've gone through this debate in our province at least once before. But in terms of this project going forward, it's difficult to imagine a more positive development for Alberta. And when I talk about this being profitable, oh my God, it will make us so much money. The VLCC economics are different from regular Panamax economics. As all of you can understand, if you have a ship that carries three times the oil, there's going to be economies of scale in every shipment. If it is able to engage with and unload at larger deep water ports from other customers across the world that buy this stuff by the mountain, you can understand how actually having regular shipments of very large crude carriers would be very economically beneficial to Canada. And they said yesterday at this press conference that they're expecting this particular piece of infrastructure, and it's not just the port, it's not just the pipeline, it's how all of it would potentially work together to essentially double Alberta's oil production, or at least help meet the goal, was the quote, to 8
8: Coast
7: million
8: oil pipeline
7: barrels.
8: Will transport more than 1 million barrels of oil per day to Canada's west coast and strengthen access to growing Asian markets, helping to meet Alberta's goal to double oil production to 8 million barrels per day over the next 10 to 15 years.
7: Canada only produces between 4 and 5 right now, and so we're talking about doubling the amount of oil that we make, and we don't consume 4 million per day. We consume far less than that in our refined products. So Canada right now is being positioned to not only remain a net player in the global oil industry, but to double our presence. Oil pipelines like this, with terminals like this, they are basically money-making machines. And we also saw a hint of that yesterday. Why? Because David Eby got, $3 billion for his under the Fraser River tunnel expansion from Ottawa, money from the sky. $3 billion, give or take, for the Northern Transmission Line. Again, money from the sky. $600 million extra dollars from Ottawa for childcare. How could Ottawa possibly promise all of that? Because they know that if they actually end up building this thing, it will bring in billions and billions and billions of dollars of revenues to various governments every year, and hundreds of billions of dollars of economic activity to the country over its expected lifetime, which for all we know could last decades. Interesting point, though, when it comes to the taxpayer cost, and I don't want to be too much of a pedantic person on this, but if you're bilingual, you probably found yesterday's press conference to be a little more interesting than perhaps someone who was a francophone or anglophone. Why? Because a reporter asks, requesting Carney also to answer in French, what portion of this will come out of the taxpayer's pocket?
0: How much, what portion will come out of Albertan or Canadian taxpayers' pocket?
8: I mean, that remains to be negotiated, and that'll be one of the things that we take away. We wanted to get the high-level agreement of the partnership, and of course, it'll be the federal government, the provincial government, Indigenous stake, as well as Pembina, so it'll be negotiated over time. But what I would say is that when you look at some of the recent projections that were done by ATB about what 1.5 million barrels of additional oil sands production would do for our country. This would be 1 million barrels. They talked about $30 billion. This would be $20 billion per year, every year, for as long as the pipeline operates. And so those will be the kind of revenue figures that we're looking at. And then the ownership stakes will be negotiated on that basis once we look at the terminal point finalized.
7: And the terminal point is the big issue, and that's the issue none of the reporters could ask Eby about. This is the cynical side of me thinks this is why the staging happened the way that it did yesterday. People kept asking for details from David Eby yesterday. Oh, you have to wait until this afternoon. You wait until this afternoon. That's because nobody knew that it would be a very large crude carrier, 2 million barrel per day super tanker port, at least potentially at that point. That wasn't announced until later on in Alberta. And by that time, David Eby, if he was smart, was nowhere to be found.
8: The route, finalize the cost.
7: Now listen to what Carney says. This is hilarious that, oh, that remains to be seen. We don't know how much will be taxpayer funded. This remains to be negotiated. Listen to what Carney says in French. He says he thinks it would be more useful to respond in French.
9: Ce serait pas une question d'une dépense fédérale, ce serait un investissement du gouvernement.
7: He says it's an investment for all Canadians.
9: Du Canada fait par la corporation TMC, premier point.
7: He talks about the TransCanada Corporation, but this is the key point that all of us need to recognize. He says, and I want to make sure, c'est très...
9: Je vais répondre seulement en français. Ce serait pas une question d'une dépense fédérale, ce serait un investissement. Un investissement du gouvernement du Canada fait par la corporation TMC, premier point. Deuxièmement, il faut reconnaître que...
7: C'est très rentable, if that's what he said, and my French is a little bit rusty, translates into, it is very profitable. For all Canadians. Now, it doesn't necessarily mean that you and I, the taxpayers, will necessarily be all of the owners or perhaps part of the ownership, because as Alberta's premier said, that has yet to be negotiated. But in terms of saying that something is very profitable and is an investment for all Canadians, well, that's a little bit of a different answer than we have yet to negotiate this. Now, Carney's, of course, French isn't as strong as his English. Neither's mine, for the record. But I found that to be very interesting because we can imagine how Canadian taxpayers who live in Quebec, who have concerns about pipelines and have concerns about perhaps being asked to invest in yet another pipeline, might be reasonably asking, what is in this for us? And that answer, if the question was asked, and I interpreted that correctly, and my apologies if I didn't, maybe somebody else who can speak French better than I can could correct me. It sounds like their answers being, or their questions being answered before they even have a chance to really make it. So that's a good sign in terms of this going forward. Rentable. It's R-E-N-T. It's spelled like rentable in English, but it means profitable in French, which I find very interesting. Anyway, so that's a little bit of what happened yesterday. Roberts Bank looks like it's the point. The $10 billion being earmarked for port expansion suddenly makes sense because a VLCC super tanker port probably would cost that much or more. There were warnings given yesterday in terms of whether or not this is a done deal. Carney cautioned everyone, saying that there were still details to work out. There's still certain negotiations that need to be had. Pipeline economics, of course, can be volatile. But at the end of the day, if they end up moving forward with this, I'm sure the environmentally minded voters are really focusing on the oil tanker moratorium being maintained on the North Coast. And yeah, that looks like it's true. But that might be a distraction from an expansion into a super tanker capable port, the first in Canada's entire history being built here on the West Coast, just a hop, skip, and a jump away from the BC Ferry Terminal. So we'll have to see where this goes. But anyway, that closes out, to some degree, the show that we did yesterday previewing that. Still many questions to be answered. Still all sorts of ways that this could fall apart and never happen at all. But yesterday was very interesting. Not so much for the pipeline. We've had those before. Yesterday was interesting because of the tanker port element of it. And somewhat unfortunately, the guy who would be answering the questions about British Columbia's interest in the tanker port didn't actually attend the presser where the VLCC portion got mentioned. Maybe that's a coincidence or maybe it's not. But it'll be interesting to see this one unfold. We'll take a quick break. More after this.
10: developing political story, a big doozy.
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7: Most people out there making jokes saying Adam Sterling's French is terrible, but he knows what the word for profitable is.
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7: For it's, all Canadians.
9: Ce sera une autre oléoduc qui sera rentable.
7: Wrong tab. There it is. So who knows how this thing's actually going to go? Who knows if it'll actually get built? And in terms of the actual money, it looks like British Columbia, now David Eby's remarks yesterday about how he won't fight this thing in court make a lot of sense. It looks like British Columbia may have asked for the profits in advance. Why do I say that? Because we got billions of dollars from Ottawa yesterday, one for a Northwest Transmission Line, two for an expansion of the Massey Tunnel Replacement Project on the BC mainland. And that those are both in the billions. So the, especially with the expansion of the Massey Tunnel project in the lower BC mainland, people are going to be looking at a super tanker terminal, hypothetically, and they're going to be saying, wow, what do we get out of that? The answer is you'll get a nice big new tunnel under the Fraser River that should, if it works correctly, barring any unforeseen problems, which we always have, but I digress. It should be a tangible benefit that people will be able to look at and say, yeah, you know, that tunnel got paid for in part because we have that super tanker terminal there. Isn't it great that all of us are taking part in the global economy? So there's tangible benefits that they laid out in advance before the announcement even happened yesterday. And they evaded the quite adept questions by reporters who noticed, hey, hold on, this Roberts Bank terminal, we knew it was going to expand for container traffic. We thought that was going to be $3.5 billion, give or take. You've got $10 billion here for Roberts Bank. What's the extra $6 billion for? Now I think we have a pretty good idea. Deepwater super tanker port, at least hypothetically or potentially, being built. But it's not like they could build it overnight. It would take a number of years. And who knows if either of these governments will still be in power at that point. Let's see. I'm just looking here. But that's the big thing that I was missing yesterday that I really should have honed in on, because they were all acting weird. The timing was weird. The evasiveness was weird. The, well, we'll wait until this afternoon for details on the route was weird. It was because the question about whether or not this was just another Panamax tanker like the kind that we have coming in at a Burrard Inlet, or another 80% Aframax tanker like the kind that we have coming in at a Burrard Inlet. No, no, no. This will put us on the world stage in terms of the scale, if it goes forward. And that is the most important announcement we saw yesterday. Not the route, not yet another pipeline, not even the capacity of the pipeline itself, but an unprecedented expansion in scale of the types of customers we can service, and accordingly, the amount of money that we can make going forward. I wonder what Quebec will get for this. I wonder what they'll want. See, the problem is if BC gets something for this, Quebec's going to want something too. Carney has to know that. He's already reassuring them in French, rentable, that it's profitable and will be profitable. What'll it cost everybody, and will it be worth it in the end? Maybe, maybe not. It's tough to say. We'll, of course, track any further updates on that in the show. By the way, all the anti-pipeline politicians, I expect they will all be somewhat unavailable for comment or busy for at least the next couple of weeks, and I don't really blame them. But, yeah, there's a million unanswered questions. And it's not just because this is yet another Trans Mountain expansion. It's because on a marine transport scale, this will be unprecedented if indeed they make good on building a VLCC-capable deepwater oil port, something this country has never constructed on the west coast of Canada ever in our history. So we'll have more to come. Victoria Council analysis is going to be coming up, and... oh, I see some BC politics news is also breaking. I know, right? VLCC's in the headlines. The NDP hits an emergency button somewhere for a distraction. What could it be? I'm just speculating, but we'll find out as the day goes. Stay with us.
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22: 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Former Conservative member of the BC Legislature, Amelia Boltby, who left caucus to sit as an independent, is now a member of the governing NDP. Boltby says her former party has changed, and the Big Tent Party of the British Columbia Conservatives is getting smaller by the day. Boltby is the member for Penticton, and that's the same place that today happens to be the first BC caucus meeting for the new Conservative leader. I'm Steve Young. 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
7: I don't know. I just found that fascinating. We don't do much federal coverage. My French is still a little rusty to the point where I'll never be fluently bilingual. I'm better at reading it. But yesterday, I caught the interesting, not contradiction necessarily, but difference in how taxpayer costs are being communicated in English. Oh, we're not sure about that. It has yet to be negotiated. We're really hopeful, but there's a lot of details. And in French, Carney just rejects the premise that it even will be an expense. He says it's very profitable. It's an investment for all Canadians, is what he said, rejecting the overall premise that it really should be considered a taxpayer expense at all. Oh, like what did he say? Pas une dépense? Like, so there is no expense. I don't know. I just found that interesting because Quebec's watching saying, what is in this for us? And they know that Quebec's watching asking, what is in this for us? So they don't say that in English. The word profitable came up, I think it was 3 times, and the other 2 times it was in relation to Trans Mountain, which is profitable. And the 3rd time it comes up, it's actually rentable, which is French for profitable. And yeah, that's sort of interesting to me to sort of parse the political dynamics here. And the most interesting thing yesterday is that the term VLCC comes up almost in passing, and it's probably the most important facet of this proposal, and David Eby's literally 1,000 miles away from where the press conference was, so nobody can bother to ask him what he thinks about it. And I'm looking now, and the NDP says that Amelia Boultby has joined Premier Eby's team, it says, backing BC NDP's progress for British Columbians. And David Eby actually made a joke about negotiating in floor crossing yesterday, some of you might recall, praising Prime Minister Carney's ability to entice new members onto his team, perhaps laying the groundwork for others to praise David Eby's negotiating ability, as he, of course, increases his caucus by 1 member, according to a press conference that I'm seeing today. Who knows? Maybe the NDP will get lucky and people will talk about floor crossers instead of super tanker ports. But I actually think it's cool with a super tanker port. Other people will think things like, hold on, why are we building a heavy pipeline under the Fraser River? Or is there another way we're going to get this across? I haven't seen that yet, by the way. That was one of the questions that I was discussing with somebody yesterday before the announcement even happened. We were still speculating. They said, okay, Adam, maybe you're right. Maybe it is Roberts Bank. How do you get a pipeline across Delta without getting a bunch of people angry and upset? And I don't know what the answer to that question would be. It is one of the many things that remains unanswered if this project ends up going forward. Meanwhile, it is a Friday. It's time for Mike Kozakowski from Citified.ca, my partner in crime, as we take a look back at the big stories of the week, local and otherwise. Hey, Mike, how we doing?
3: Very good. Doing great, Adam. Thank you for having me.
7: It's a good day to be in the oil business, maybe hypothetically.
3: Oh, absolutely. If you haven't bought shares in all the big pipeline companies yet, it's not too late.
7: I'm actually not even sure if, because I know Pembina is the one that was named in this, but we're not even sure if taxpayers will own all of it or just most of it or part of it or how that's going to work. Maybe I should be nervous. Maybe I should be less committed to this.
3: Yeah, I still wonder how they're going to pull this off. And until we actually have a deal, we don't have a deal yet. So for now, it's more press exposure and politicians in front of cameras, as far as I'm concerned. And I think that's a great question. How are we going to get this thing across the Fraser River? Is the tunnel going to also double as a pipeline?
7: I hadn't even thought of that, but hold on. Now I'm thinking about it. I don't know. Is that why they're paying to build the tunnel? Will the pipeline
3: be in there? You got to wonder. I mean, technically, it already is a pipeline. It's just going to be a little bit bigger. Let oil flow through it.
7: Huh. Now I'm actually seriously wondering about that correlation. Maybe somebody out there who knows more about this stuff than I do can help us.
3: You know, Adam, this might actually be one of the rare times that government does something efficiently. If they're able to combine the two, great.
7: Yeah, because
3: then it is government, so we'll see.
7: Huh. Yeah, I hadn't thought about this. Anyway, hopefully somebody asks the BC government what they think about this, because David Eby, of course, rose to power on a pledge to fight pipelines. And he said yesterday that he didn't need to support it, but he also said yesterday that he wouldn't fight it in court. But I'm not sure if he knew or if he had been warned or if anybody had said yet that we're not talking about regular oil tankers here. The announcement in Alberta last night seems to be contingent on very large crude carriers, super tankers, in other words, coming in and out. And those are bigger than anything that we've ordinarily had at any point in our history. You can't even put them into Puget Sound. None of the refineries, my understanding, in the United States side of the water that we are in can accommodate them. They can go into Port Angeles because it's deep enough there, but there's no actual oil pipeline infrastructure there to load or unload them. So that would be an unprecedented expansion in the oil industry and what we have come to call the Salish Sea. And while at the same time, the activists all freaked out about one extra tanker a day 6 or 7 years ago, or almost 10 years ago now, I'm wondering if they would be much more muted this time. I honestly don't know.
3: Interesting. Yeah, I suppose it depends on which way the political winds are blowing. And at the current time, we have an NDP government that is also pursuing the construction of dams. So we've got two fronts here on the energy front that I was not expecting on my bingo card in 2026, but here we are. I guess when it comes down to it, the economy matters more than a lot of other efforts. And it's much easier being in opposition and critiquing energy projects and investments than it is actually stick handling the economy. And as we heard earlier on CFAQ's, the interview with former Premier Christy Clark, we are in trouble in BC and we need all hands on deck, literally, to turn this thing around and start building up our economy, because the future looks bleak to the point where we're apparently bailing out the condominium industry. We're now pursuing dams by governments that vowed to oppose them. We're also appeasing pipeline construction. I mean, the reality is here and is completely different than we would have ever expected it under the current government.
7: Well, I mean, I'm just thinking out loud here. Building a pipeline itself, the economic activity generated from doing that would go a long way into helping some of our industries. Like even just the steel to build the pipe itself, that's more than it's just north of Edmonton in Alberta, all the way to Roberts Bank. Like that's probably $1 billion in steel. Maybe that's too much. I haven't actually done the math, but that's a significant amount just in Canadian materials. If we source it from Canadian materials, to say nothing of the labor, to say nothing of the other considerations here. I don't know how fast we can actually build all this, because it took at least a decade for the container expansion approval process to go forward for Roberts Bank. This would be yet another expansion, yet another unprecedented incursion on what many would see as the environmental interests and sensitivities in that area. It's one thing for the Premier of Alberta to say, here's our ask and here's what we're announcing. But when you look at the actual precedent that it would create, even I get sort of nervous. It'll be very telling as to how the public responds to this or doesn't respond to this over the next couple of weeks.
3: Indeed. Well, meanwhile, dredging will start in the Burrard Inlet to allow larger shipments of oil out of the Trans Mountain facilities in Burnaby. So I guess the folks there are hedging their bets, or at least they know there's a long time to go before this new pipeline is operational. Might as well start expanding exports out of what we currently have. This is all very interesting, and for the transport and the shipping and the logistics nerd in me, I find this all very fascinating. And these big mega projects, for so much to be coming down the pike at once. You've got dams, you've got pipelines, you've got so much else happening in North British Columbia. These are fascinating times, and these are generational investments. And if you take politics out of it, just look at what all this means for the future of British Columbia. These are really important, big things. And these, unfortunately, are happening slower than they should have been.
7: Yeah.
3: We finally have a big boy pants on, and we're conducting business as we should be. And I think that's really what it comes down to, is we've had our fun. We've realized that you can't just spend your entire political agenda on opposing the big things. You've got to get working to ensure that this province, let alone the nation, maintains its way of life that we've come to enjoy, and also countries around the world have hoped to emulate. And the reality is hitting the fan. And I'm very glad to see that we are making these decisions, and perhaps not all that happily by the current government in power, but they are decisions that are a long time coming, and I'm happy to see an all hands on deck approach. So the future potentially is very bright for British Columbia. Let's get on with it. Let's get this stuff going and bring back jobs to BC. We can't keep losing all of our bright minds and hardworking people to Alberta, for goodness sake, because who knows if they're going to be around in this country over the long term. So let's bring them back, put them to work, and start generating some good dollars in this province. Goodness gracious, Adam, I sound like a politician.
7: Well, it's hard to disagree with much that you're saying there. By the way, I have somebody texting me saying that there already is, it says here, a spur pipeline connecting to TransCanada. It says in the Fraser Valley, it says, that crosses the river and goes down to the Cherry Point refineries. So if that corridor was used, there already is a crossing. They could just put it where there already is an existing crossing. That's a good point. I'd actually forgotten about that. So maybe that's where they would try to actually build it. But we haven't seen a detail. Detailed route. We haven't seen exactly how it would get to Roberts Bank, but a VLCC port, if they end up building it, would be unprecedented in the history of this country in terms of our marine infrastructure. And it would also be unprecedented because we've never had, in all of our country's history, in the time that fossil fuels have been used, period, we've never had a completely sovereign network that starts at point of extraction in Alberta and connects to a Canadian port where a VLCC 2 million barrel tanker can be loaded. We don't have that today. We've never had that. If this project is actually completed, for the first time in our history, we would be able to make that chain of actions without relying on American infrastructure. So it'll be interesting to see as it goes forward.
3: Well, imagine that. Then add that to what's going on in Prince Rupert, which is already among the most important ports in all of North America. In fact, it's the fastest conduit from the West Coast to the central Midwest United States. On the West Coast between Canada and the U.S. That's a huge, huge piece of infrastructure that most British Columbians don't even know exists.
7: Interesting. Mike Kozakowski, citify.ca. We're going to take a quick break, Mike. We'll talk about Mark Gardner's motion yesterday around supervised consumption sites and the shifting tone of the debate here at Victoria Council as all of us cast our gaze forward to the election this fall, now less than 4 months from now, to gauge how much of an issue this will be. Probably a large one, and what sorts of debate positions will be staked out by the politicians vying for both election and re-election. That conversation after this.
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7: Well, the only real difference that we saw yesterday, in fact, there's a few differences, but most of the differences that we saw were in tone, in debate, and even in attendance, which might be completely unrelated and yet still sends a message to the electorate. Yesterday, for Mark Gardner's latest motion involving Victoria's safe consumption site, it's called the Harbor. It's located in the 900 block of Pandora. And for those of you who are relatively familiar with local issues, we have problems with disorder in the 900 block of Pandora. That doesn't mean that the disorder is only caused by the supervised consumption site. We can't even necessarily prove that the safe consumption site is worsening the disorder, although many folks seem to suppose that it is. And accordingly, the degradation of social conditions around the site has been an issue that the Victoria Council has discussed for many years. Back in November, when Victoria Council debated this issue, Stephen Hammond supported Mar Gardner's efforts, not because he wanted to see the supervised consumption site shut down, but to send a message that the status quo was not good enough and that those in charge needed to redouble their efforts to try to address the very valid concerns that people had, not just necessarily with people receiving harm reduction supports that save their lives, because that's, of course, the argument, but the negative consequences and people who suffer harm around the site need to have more attention put on them, and they need to have more supports from the harmful behaviors that tend to coalesce around the site. Does that make sense? What changed yesterday is Hammond's vote changed. Hammond voted against Mark Gardner yesterday. The vote was 7-1. Why was it 7-1, you might ask? That's only 8. Aren't there 9 of them there? Susan Kim wasn't even there yesterday. She was not present for the debate. Why did that make a difference? when she was present back in November, she had some of the strongest language and most emphatic support to continue the operations of the safe consumption site. She, you might recall, and we'll play some clips later. She said she didn't want blood on her hands. Yesterday, she wasn't there at all. Cara Donna, and I watched the debate twice, I don't think said anything. He might have had a word here and there, but he's ordinarily the most verbose member of Victoria Council. He has an opinion on just about everything that he usually shares. And yesterday, he said barely anything. He was there for the debate. He voted, and he was one of the seven, but I didn't hear any reasons. Matt Dell talked a lot more yesterday than he had back in November, and he noted that he doesn't often go at length on these things, but he decided to use his time yesterday talking about all the emails that had come in supports. Hammond, as I mentioned, softened his stance and his language, and he also changed his vote against Gardner. We're going to go through and do some contrasting in terms of how this debate is changing over the last 7 months and try to use that to project how it might continue to change as we go toward the election now less than 4 months from now. Mike Kozakowski from Citify.ca, though, he and I have discussed downtown disorder issues any number of times on the program. Yesterday, another debate, another vote, and not a whole lot of change, despite promises of better things sometime soon, according to the mayor. You have a chance to watch that debate yesterday?
3: I did not, Adam. No, I just heard the clips on your show and read some of the news coverage that followed. But I need to caution people, having experienced the impacts of these facilities directly and also indirectly, and then through my colleagues who deal with these issues head on, owning property in the downtown core or businesses in the downtown core, developing property in the downtown core. My personal experiences with these facilities has not been positive. It has been stressful. It has left you feeling alienated. It leaves you feeling like you're completely at the mercy of whatever happens at the facility. The promises that are made oftentimes are broken. The appeasement only lasts for so long. And there's nobody there to account for your personal experiences, your personal grieving, or even in some cases PTSD, your personal financial toll that you must take on if you're a victim of incidents that happen on your property or near your property, or heaven forbid, to your person or those who you love. Over the years, I have seen it all. Over the years, people I know have experienced it all. And overwhelmingly, the response is that after facilities of this nature are established, be they the safe injection sites or social services of whatever kind, or low barrier housing facilities, the public is left to fend for itself. The broader public then is asked to pay for the ramification of these various services through higher costs for policing, higher costs for fire responses, and the higher costs of maintenance, higher costs of repairs, and what have you. Then there is the toll of the impact on the broader society from a constant stream of criminality associated to the drug trade and associated to the addiction to these serious drugs. And if we call addiction a disease, Adam, then the response to a reasonable person would be, well, if somebody is sick, then they need to be institutionalized at a facility where they can receive proper health care. But we don't do that. We allow individuals who are gravely ill, who are very much so mentally incapacitated to some degree due to over and over and over overdose scenarios that are causing severe health complications for them. We allow them to function in our society as though they are people fully empowered and fully physically and mentally able to make the best decisions for themselves, whereas they absolutely do not. And we see that on a daily basis. And I feel, Adam, like we are participants in an experiment, and we are oftentimes gaslighted. We're not allowed to express our true feelings about the scenarios that are occurring in our communities, and we're taken to be, in some ways, obstacles to an eventual, one day, maybe, true solution to this incredible problem. A colleague of mine recently came back from Portland in Oregon, and Victoria used to model itself on Portland. We very much were a pro-Portland city. We loved what they did in terms of density, in terms of their urban renewal and urban projects. Adam, this person and other people I know have told me that Portland is no longer recognizable in its city center. The city center has been hollowed out. It is a former shell of what it used to be. And Victoria is destined for a very similar future if we allow facilities in the 900 block of Pandora and facilities in the general area of downtown Victoria to operate as though they are fully in control and have a workable plan to solve the crisis that is facing our downtown core and periphery. So to hear that we are now being told by Victoria Council that other communities should step up and take on some of the burden is gravely concerning to me, because we have not been able to solve very much of the problems that we said to the public we would be solving through the investments that we've seen over the last decade plus. And now we want to export the problems that have been created through, honestly, one trip up after another. And that is very concerning to me. And I'll tell you why. Because in my community of Souk, we have a facility called the Hope Center / Hummingbird Place. Mm-hmm. It provides very valuable services to the community. Of course it does. But the ramifications of that facility oftentimes go untold. The victims of what happens due to that facility's presence, the stories oftentimes go untold. But the repercussions are very real. There are people who are suffering today because of that facility in their vicinity, but also the people who use the services there, they go further afield to help acquire items that they can sell to get the drugs and the medication that they need just to maintain some semblance of normalcy. And that criminality, it is oftentimes seen by our governments as completely victimless, whereas in reality, it is very, very, very much so not victimless. We had a fire on Christmas Day caused by a member of the street community who decided, according to the story from the police and the victim, to set a building on fire. Why? We don't know, but that was where they were. Luckily, nobody was harmed. Nobody was killed. But there are similar incidents in Souk's town center that have occurred in recent years. And when we raise this issue with our elected officials, they imply that you're unkind, that you're unreasonable and unwilling to be what I believe an open experiment on our community. We should just accept it for what it is, not critique it, not be upset about it, but most alarmingly now, I guess, be expected to support its expansion to wherever else the organizers of these facilities wish to open new facilities. I'll step off my soapbox here, Adam, but this issue has

0: start absorbing some of these services, it really, really deeply concerns me.
1: Mike Kosakowski, my partner in crime, we often sort of jokingly refer to you, but I appreciate you sharing that with us today, Mike, and I'm sorry that you and anybody else went through that, and we'll keep the conversation going. Thanks for the time, as always.
0: I know you will, Adam. Keep up the good work. Keep our politicians honest, and I wish you a great weekend, sir. Thank you.
1: All right, there you go. Stay safe. Mike Kosakowski, Citify.ca. We'll take a quick break. Up next, full analysis, not only in how the safe consumption site, or supervised, excuse me, consumption site debate went yesterday at Victoria Council, but we're going to highlight the changes that we've seen on the same topic or a similar topic in 7 months and see if that can help us understand the trajectory of where the debate on this is going to see if we can anticipate where it will land by the time we get to the election, just under 4 months from now. That full analysis coming up.
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9: 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Independent MLA Amelia Boultby has announced she's joining the BC NDP caucus. Ironically, the announcement comes the same day as the BC Conservatives, her former party, are holding their caucus meeting in the same area Boultby represents, Penticton-Summerlin. Boultby left the Conservatives under John Rustad to sit as an independent. She says the NDP offers the best response to the longstanding affordability crisis, a national healthcare worker shortage, and economic uncertainty from Donald Trump's trade attack on Canada. With Boultby's addition, the New Democrats now have 48 members in the BC legislature, the Conservatives 38. There are two Greens and five Independents. Environmental groups say Alberta and Ottawa's pipeline proposal needs a clearer commitment to decarbonization. The Pembina Institute and Clean Prosperity say the plan should include firm progress on the Pathways Carbon Capture Project. Prime Minister Mark Carney and Alberta Premier Daniel Smith's earlier deal made the pipeline conditional on advancing carbon capture on storage. The groups welcomed Ottawa's separate BC agreement on clean electricity, while Premier David Eby still opposes the pipeline but won't fight it in court. Elections Alberta says a petition calling for a ban on new coal mining in the Rockies, spearheaded by musician and activist Corb Lund, has failed.
10: The Waternaut Coal Initiative needed almost 178,000 signatures to force Premier Danielle Smith's government to consider passing a law banning new coal mining or send it to a province-wide referendum. 3 weeks ago, Lund delivered what he said were more than enough names to force the issue. Smith kiboshed the possibility of including an anti-coal mining question on the province's October 19th referendum, saying last month it was too late to get it on the ballot. Elections Alberta says 196,000 valid signatures were counted, but only 172,000 were verified. It says some signatures were rejected because they were missing contact information to verify them. David Augustine, The Canadian Press.
9: BC government boosting the pay for community corners by about 55% after years of complaints about low wages for the sometimes gruesome job. The province is looking for community corners to cover death investigations in dozens of communities with a pay of $49.77 an hour, up from $32 an hour. A job ad in the BC Public Service says the wage increase came into effect on June the 1st. It's the first pay jump for community coroners in a decade. Meanwhile, we lost a legend. Canadian country star Tommy Hunter has died at age 89.

0: Stephen. The London, Ontario native was a fixture in Canadian living rooms for decades with his long-running CBC TV show, The Tommy Hunter Show, which ran from 1965 to 1992. A well-known musician in his own right, Hunter introduced Canadian audiences to some of the biggest country acts of all time, with his show featuring Garth Brooks, Reba McEntire, Alan Jackson, Anne Murray, and even a young Shania Twain. Some of Hunter's accolades include 3 Juno Awards, a Gemini Award, as well as being inducted into the Canadian Country Music Hall of Fame, and a member of the Order of Ontario and the Order of Canada. Hunter's business manager says the late country star died of natural causes. David Augustine, The Canadian Press.
1: On the markets, the U.S. markets closed for the July 4th holiday. The TSX is active, though. It's up 300 points at 35,265. The Canadian dollar down 8 basis points at 70.4 cents U.S.
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1: Weather forecast for Greater Victoria, mainly cloudy this afternoon. Winds from the southeast 20, except west 30 near the Juan de Fuca Strait, a high near 19. Mainly cloudy tonight, clearing after midnight with a low near 12. Mainly sunny tomorrow, winds becoming southwest 20 in the morning. West 50 near the Juan de Fuca Strait in the afternoon with a high near 21. Delta for Sunday, sunny skies and a high near 23. Right now in downtown Victoria, it's 14 degrees. I'm Steve Young. It's happening. 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
6: Things are changing in terms of the debate over supervised consumption site services in Victoria's 900 block of Pandora, and I've got the clips to prove it. That's going to be coming up. Although I'm not quite sure that we can say that it's changing in a cohesive fashion across the council. Different councillors are trending in different directions, not only in their tone, but also in the sorts of arguments that they are resorting to trying to convince their colleagues. Some are remarkably stable, Mark Gardner, for example, as well as Mayor Aalto, for example. But others showed us some noteworthy changes, at least I think, yesterday. Coleman is also rock solid, as usual. But there are some others that have changed their debate tactics. And Hammond himself changed his vote away from supporting Mark Gardner like he did in November on this issue. Although symbolically, he didn't actually expect the site to be shut down. He just wanted to send a message that the status quo disorder was unacceptable. He voted against Mark Gardner yesterday, along with 6 of his other colleagues. Susan Kim wasn't there, against Gardner. Although his concerns are remarkably similar, if not the same, I noticed some of his language seemed softer, although that might be my imagination, but the main difference yesterday was the vote. So what does that mean in terms of voters going forward in terms of this issue? You will recall, as Hammond asked about yesterday, Downtown Business Association had requested that this site either be closed or moved away from the 900 block of Pandora. Looks like if that does happen in future, we don't know, it will not be because Victoria Council asked for it. Victoria Council doesn't actually have much control over it anyway. This would have just been a symbolic advocacy motion yesterday, and it still did not pass. I actually had somebody just tweet at me, reminding me that the Vancouver Fraser Port Authority, it says here, has actually issued a press release on the issue that we discussed off the top of the show. And by the way, my editorial today is that the most important thing that was announced yesterday was a throwaway half line that I don't think nearly as many people noticed in the moment as are probably realizing now. And that was for the new pipeline to involve a VLCC, very large crude carrier capable port that right now doesn't exist anywhere on the West Coast that I know of. There might be one berth in Long Beach that I found last night going through them, and Valdez up in Alaska, if you want to count that as being on the west coast of North America, that can also service very large crude carriers. But other than that, almost all the oil tankers that you and I see going by are Panamax or Aframax. In fact, the United States won't even let a very large crude carrier into Puget Sound with the laws the way they are now. That's not about dredging or engineering or anything. That's just the law says that above a certain gross weight tonnage, you are not allowed to go into that body of water. So if we did this, and it's a big if, we would be setting historic precedent in terms of the expansion of not only Canada's energy industry, but also our marine transportation infrastructure. That doesn't mean that we won't, but it means, wow, that's a pretty big announcement yesterday that I think got lost in all the details. We could see it here in BC because you had reporters quizzing both Carney and EB in the morning saying, well, hold on, we see $10 billion here for Roberts Bank. I thought it was only going to be $3.5 billion for container expansion. What are all those extra billions for? So that was the hint that there was something that had changed involving Roberts Bank potentially. But at that point, both EB and Carney were evasive and instead asked people to wait until later on in the day. Sure, you could do that, but that was a different set of reporters, I would think, for the most part in Calgary. And it was also sans EB. There was no EB there yesterday that I could see. I don't know why he would go to Calgary for an announcement anyway. I'm sure he has better things to do, like welcoming a new member to his caucus this morning. But the most significant thing to me is the port, not the pipeline. We already have a pipeline. Expanding pipeline, so what? We already did that once. Wasn't the end of the world. A new oil port? That's an interesting news story, and it's also a really politically sensitive one. It says the Port of Vancouver, in this press release that's dated today, has not been involved in discussions regarding the pipeline route proposed by the Alberta government in its submission to the Major Projects Office. Uh-oh! Those are my words, not the press release. It doesn't say uh-oh. It says, we are reviewing the proposal and will take the time to understand its potential conceptual implications and next steps with respect to the Government of Canada's review process. It says, our focus remains on delivering Roberts Bank Terminal 2, a nation-building project that will build new industrial land and a container terminal facility set to add $100 billion in annual trade capacity annually. And says this once-in-a-generation project has both federal and provincial environmental assessment approvals in place, award-winning environmental mitigation plans, and mutual benefit agreements, it says, in place with 27 First Nations who have consented to the project. Now, again, they're not saying that any of those things are necessarily not necessarily true per se with a hypothetical addition to that port, but you can sort of read between the lines here in what is not being said and raise questions as to what might be implied. It says, we applaud the Prime Minister's signaling of a significant investment to this project and growing capacity at the Port of Vancouver as part of Canada's agreement with BC. It says, we look forward to hearing more details as construction fast approaches, it says, with procurement for its landmass and wharf component well underway and a preferred contractor expected to be announced in coming weeks. It says, we will continue to work closely with government, First Nations, communities, and industry to invest in the Port of Vancouver for the benefit of all Canadians. It then says the Port of Vancouver is proud to be playing an outsized role, enabling Canada to double exports, it says, to non-U.S. markets over the next decade in support of a stronger, more resilient national economy. It says it's Canada's largest and most diversified port, with $1 billion in cargo passing through the port every day and key projects on the horizon, including Roberts Bank Terminal 2 and dredging works at Second Narrows. It says we are helping move more of what Canadians make, mine, harvest, and grow to more customers around the world. There is nothing in there saying we are very excited about a very large crude carrier capable port being built somewhere around here. That does not, or I cannot find that anywhere in that relatively short press release. So, like I said, the most significant thing announced yesterday wasn't the pipeline. It was the port. It was the ships. It was what that would mean. And it looks like that might be a surprise to some people around here, which, of course, might explain why David Eby was at one half of an announcement for a pipeline, although he argued it was for something else, and not at the other half, where reporters would actually be hit with the information and be able to get live reaction from a guy who made a name for himself opposing the other expansion of the Trans Mountain Pipeline, which at that point was just extra Panamax tankers and, yes, some Aframax tankers now that we're doing dredging, even if they only can be 80% full. But fully laden VLCCs in Canada? If that happens, it's unprecedented in our nation's history. And maybe that would be a good thing. Maybe that would show that we really are a serious player on the world stage for the first time ever. But that's a big if. So I'm not counting this one as in the bank yet, nor I think should anyone. But that doesn't mean that it won't happen either. It means that they are very interesting times. Very ambitious goals are being set. And, I think there's a lot of folks that are carefully parsing words this morning and trying to figure out exactly what yesterday's announcement means and doesn't mean. I've given you my take, but I will stand to be contradicted by anybody who might be more knowledgeable in these things than myself as part of the ongoing conversation. So I just wanted to add that to our discussions. Very large crude carrier capable port, super tanker port on the west coast of Canada. This sounds like that might be a surprise to the British Columbia side of this equation, but I don't think EB's actually weighed in on this either. He's busy introducing a new member of his caucus, which is just a coincidence that happens to benefit him. Like I said, David Eby is the luckiest politician I think I've ever covered in my entire life, so who knows what sort of circumstances will accidentally benefit him next. But I'm sure he'll get asked about this as well. And when I get tape of that, we'll be happy to add it to the conversation. So we'll take a quick break and we'll do our side-by-side of Victoria Council and the supervised consumption site after this.
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6: All right. A tale of two conversations where, yes, there are some members of council who have been relatively unchanged in not only the arguments that they're making, the tone of the language they're using, and their positions on the votes, but there were some noteworthy changes yesterday when it comes to Victoria Council debating. The ongoing operations of the supervised consumption facility was actually praised at the time as being the largest supervised inhalation site in North America, I believe, as well as other forms of consumption of illicit substances that, that are supervised there in the 900 block of Pandora. Some blame this site's presence for the disorder and the crime that we see in the 900 block of Pandora. Others note that it's merely a correlation, and it's not fair to blame any one service, that it might just be merely a concentration of services. Others blame an inadequate provision of other services for causing the disorder, arguing instead that the concentration of services, the presence of services, has no negative impacts at all. And it's really, really tough to get people to even agree on the nature of reality on this one, much less accept each other's arguments. But it is what it is. What I found interesting yesterday was comparing the same counselors to themselves 7 months ago to try to get a sense of where this conversation was going as a trajectory. So one of the participants who changed the least and stayed the most resolute, both in her votes, her positions, and her efforts, was Mark Gardner, who brought yesterday's motion. This is 7 months ago, November 6, 2025.
19: The normalization of illicit drugs is harmful to individuals who fall victim to drug addiction, their families, and to society at large. The people wandering our streets, which include many in supportive housing, need support. The nearby residents and businesses need support. Who does not need support? The illicit drug industry. If this council is committed to a safer city, it must do more than increase enforcement while supporting illicit drug use behind closed doors.
6: 7 months later, a remarkably similar motion is reintroduced.
19: Thank you, Mayor. The motion before council is the most consequential of any that I have put forward during my term as a city councillor. How we respond this morning will shape the future of our city more than any issue we've dealt with in the past 4 years. This motion is not just about how we deal with the exploitation of our most vulnerable citizens, or about disorder and crime on the streets, or about quixotic plans offered to the public as response to problems. It's about how we define ourselves as citizens and what kind of city we want to live in. My motion has been described by a fellow councillor. My motion has been described by a fellow councillor as reckless and cruel. Nothing could be further from the truth. Let me be clear. What we are seeing on Pandora and beyond is not an outcome of compassion. Compassion is not placing vulnerable people in situations where they become victims of illicit drug dealers and criminals. True compassion is to do what we can do to break the cycle of misery and dependence of those caught in the grip of drug addiction.
6: So I don't think there's enough of a noteworthy change there to suggest that she's either lost her resolve or even really changed her positions on this. The issues that motivated her prior are still the issues that motivate her today. She's still using every tool at her disposal at the Victoria Council table to try to advocate for this issue, despite, and she ends up losing the vote yesterday by an increased margin. That was one thing that did change. And among those who changed his position yesterday was Councillor Stephen Hammond. We already talked about this briefly, but for those of you who missed our prior coverage in November, it's November 6th of 2025, Hammond then was clear that what he was doing was about signaling. He didn't actually think the safe consumption site was going to get shut down. He knew the Victoria Council did not have the power to shut it down. All they had was the ability to signal to higher levels of government who actually were in charge and could control things that the status quo was not good enough and needed to change. This is back November 6th.
20: It's very clear that this is not going to pass. I understand the importance of having these facilities. I'm glad to hear from our city manager that they're, as we know, either completely all of us know or have the idea that there are other places where they have consumption. I, however, will be voting in favor of this just to make a statement to say we can and need to have protection for the people who are the most vulnerable and who are taking these drugs often because of drug dealers and because of all kinds of problems that have gone on. And we can also have safety in the community. And I do not.
6: So a 7-2 vote is what we end up seeing in November. And Hammond is the vote that flipped yesterday. He instead votes against Mark Garter. But why? Why did Stephen Hammond change the way that? Because he's not changing his concerns. He, in fact, reiterated them yesterday. He demanded better yesterday. And he also, he told us yesterday and everybody who was listening and watching the meeting that he was actually up at 3 a.m. yesterday, couldn't get back to sleep. So he was watching the recordings of himself and his colleagues from 7 months prior before yesterday's meeting to refresh his memory. So that clip that I just played for you, Hammond was up watching it at 3 a.m. yesterday, apparently, and it informed the debate that we heard later on in the day.
20: Thanks, Mayor. As I said, I wasn't going to second this. I was just going to let it go. I woke up at 3 o'clock in the morning, couldn't get back to sleep. And I went through all the recordings from the November meeting, and I want to add that I didn't hear anything that wasn't thoughtful from all of us, from every one of us here, who wasn't thoughtful about the impact of wanting to deal with the most vulnerable people who go to that site and also recognizing the harms that are created around that site and the concentration of services. I didn't hear one person say anything that was like really negative, even though the vote was 7-2. And I even said at that time, I just wanted to register my vote the way that I did as a way of saying that we also have to listen to the things that are happening to people around there.
6: And you and I know that that's true because we just listened to the clip ourselves. So we can fact check that one is true.
20: I'm not going to support this motion. I actually...
6: And that's the change. And he's explaining why he's changing his vote.
20: I spoke to the mover and said I would be interested in putting forward an amendment that would be related to how we can continue to work with Island Health or ramp it up. And in respect of the mover, she did not want that. So if there's an opportunity down the road where perhaps there needs to be another motion that comes forward with some more thought, perhaps in conjunction with what's going on with community safety and well-being plan, that might be something that's worthwhile. But at all times, we've got to remember while we save people through a consumption site, at the same time, we've got to make sure that there are positive living experiences for people who are in and around them.
6: So that was Stephen Hammond yesterday, and he was the only one who changed his vote. And those are the reasons that he gave to why. There were other changes, though, at the table. And among the changes that I found more interesting was how much and how little each member of council contributed to the conversation. Let's go back in time once again. This is the November meeting when this issue was last discussed to hear another point of view.
0: It's not safe. You can call it supervised, you can call it an overdose prevention site, but that does not make it safe.
6: Councillor Jeremy Caradonna, as we all know, was the number one vote winner in the 2022 election amongst his council colleagues. He has his PhD, and he used to ask people to call him doctor in various conversations. Not always, but I did see it at least once or twice. And, you know, he's a smart guy. There are a lot of smart people at that table. How they use their gifts, I critique from time to time, but that's only because we can imagine other ways that they might be deployed. He's among the more verbose members of Victoria Council, as all of us know. He's usually got a lot to say on a lot. Does it always serve him to say those things? No, not always. But again, it's his choice as to what he wishes to speak to. And he did speak to this issue in November.
0: So I just want to point that out, that we're not talking about a safe consumption site. We're talking about supervised and one that is legal and licit. What I agree with is that we as a community are so incredibly far from having solved the toxic drug crisis. We had a pretty intense back and forth with the chief medical health officer about this.
6: Yeah, he talked about how Island Health was essentially failing the community because more was not being done to curtail the misery, and that's my word, not his necessarily, that was happening out on the streets.
0: A couple months ago, there's just nowhere near the level of support in detox and second stage housing and therapeutic communities and prevention and everything else that we need to actually move past the toxic drug crisis. I do agree that it's a problem, the level of open-air public drug consumption that goes on in the city, and I've been pretty vocal about that over the last couple of years. But I think if the supervised consumption site were to close, it would only make those problems on the street worse. It would increase the likelihood that people die. You would see more visible drug consumption, and you would be less likely to see people getting into rehab.
6: All right. I don't think I need to linger in the past any longer. And so to compare and contrast the quotes that Councillor Caradonna, again, among the more verbose members of that council, gave on this issue to yesterday. Yesterday, and I watched the debate twice, I can't find him in the debate. He's in the room. He votes at the end, but I can't find the quotes on him. Now, the debate's about 40 minutes long, and I find it very unlikely that his remarks would be so brief that I wouldn't have noticed them as they went by. But I can't actually find his comments from yesterday. So if that is true that he didn't say a thing about this issue yesterday, that by itself is an interesting change. That somebody who is unequivocal that lives could be at risk if the supervised consumption site was to be closed down 7 months ago had virtually nothing to say about the same issue at the council table yesterday. That is the sort of change that we can mark to ourselves at least as noteworthy as to how this debate might be going. Now, it's not true to say that all members of council would have talked less about this, because that wasn't true. Susan Kim wasn't there yesterday. That was an absence. It's not that she was there in silence. She just wasn't there at all. She was among the more vocal proponents of the supervised consumption site 7 months ago. There was one member that notably talked more, and that was Matt Dell. And you're going to hear that compare and contrast right after this. So again, Caradonna goes from having a lot to say 7 months ago to virtually nothing yesterday. Hammond goes from supporting Mara Gardner 7 months ago to opposing her without really changing his reasons yesterday. Alto stays remarkably stable. Coleman stays remarkably stable. Gardner stays remarkably stable. The tone of Krista Lowton's argument yesterday, I also found interesting, and I'll explain why right after this.
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1: I'm Steve Young with your CFAX 1070 news update. Elections Alberta says the Water Not Coal petition, led by musician and activist Cor Blunn, failed to meet the threshold needed to advance. The campaign sought to ban new coal mining on the eastern slopes of the Rocky Mountains, though organizers submitted about 196,000 valid signatures. Only roughly 172,000 were verified. The initiative needed nearly 178,000 to force government action or a province-wide referendum. Canadians are still flying this summer, even though domestic economy fares are about 11% higher than last year. Air Canada says demand has stayed strong despite the fare increases, global uncertainty, and fewer Canadians traveling to the U.S. Aviation expert John Gradick says airlines likely won't discount Canadian routes until early autumn because demand remains strong. I'm Steve Young. If it's happening, it's here on CFAX 1070.
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6: All right, back on the air here. One thing changed yesterday, if you only look at the minutes of the meeting on the vote. Well, actually, a couple of things. Susan Kim wasn't there yesterday in terms of the various members of council voting on Mark Gardner's motion involving the future of the safe consumption site, or supervised, excuse me, consumption site, Freudian slip perhaps, in the 900 block of Pandora. Susan Kim wasn't there yesterday. That was noted by Mayor Aalto.
4: I do note that Councillor Kim had to step away, is not with us at this moment.
6: Now, we don't know exactly why she had to step away, but her absence changed the overall political center of gravity of the debate, I would argue, because she was one of the more stark defenders of the supervised consumption site 7 months ago in November.
5: On that basis alone, we should be against this. This is a health decision. I am voting against it regardless of what the data says. It is not my area of expertise. And if I were to gesture to my personal opinion on this, I just don't want blood on my hands. So I'm going to vote against this. Thanks.
6: I know. So was the debate different yesterday? Yes, it was, because the person who was so strongly opinioned about it in November, saying, I don't want blood on my hands, wasn't actually there yesterday to make similar arguments.
5: Thank you, Councillor. Anyone else?
6: I know, right? So, again, that doesn't mean that she's necessarily changed her view, but the tenor of the debate, I argue, was changed because she was one of the more extreme points in terms of how far she was willing to go, the strength of the language that she was willing to use, and she simply was not there to contribute to the conversation yesterday. In terms of the other changes that we saw, we've gone through Hammond, Matt Dell. Again, did Matt Dell even talk back in November? He's there and he votes, but I don't see any significant remarks from him at all, whereas Matt Dell was one of the more verbose members yesterday, which is actually somewhat unusual. He doesn't ordinarily take up all of his speaking time, as he often talks about. And I'm not saying that Dell and Caradonna spelled each other off, with Caradonna doing the heavy lifting in November while Dell sat there mostly silent, whereas yesterday Caradonna sat mostly silent where Dell did most of the heavy lifting. I'm not saying that the two coordinated, but somebody watching the two meetings might come to that particular suspicion.
7: Thank you. I would like to speak against this motion. I want to maybe start by thanking everyone who wrote in emails. I put them in a folder, and we had 458 emails opposing this motion. It's probably the most emails we've ever received on any issue, particularly in a three-day time period. And that compares to 20 in support. So 95% of residents wrote in to oppose this motion. As my colleague mentioned, that included quite a few doctors and included a lot of registered nurses from our local hospitals. It included a lot of academics, social workers, clinical counselors. It included a lot of detailed information. So thank you to those folks who wrote in on that. That was very powerful to read. I also maybe want to note that a lot of the folks who wrote in had lost loved ones. We had a number of people who wrote in who had lost children, who had lost friends, and who spoke to how important a site like this would have been to them, and how in some cases it has saved their lives or saved people's lives. So just a bit of context, and thank you for those who wrote in. I'm not an expert on this matter at all, so I just wanted to read a couple. I don't normally take up a lot of my time, Mayor, so.
6: And I fact-checked him on that, and it's true. He said virtually nothing when this issue came up in November. He might have had a passing remark here and there, but the bulk of the commentary that he has done on this issue in the last 7 months was confined to yesterday, which is why I'm focusing on it as a change.
7: If you would just
6: So the change is Caradonna went from saying a lot in November to almost nothing yesterday, and Dell went from saying almost nothing in November to a lot yesterday.
7: Give me a bit of grace on this. I'll read three. I'm writing to you in regard to the motion on the Harbor Safe Consumption Site. I'm a registered nurse in the emergency department. On Friday, we had 21 overdoses. On Saturday, we had 23. This was an incredibly dangerous time to close a safe consumption site. We frequently work with the harbor as one of the only places people feel safe to go and express their concerns, not only substance use, but serious medical conditions. Communicating with the harbor allows patients to feel safe coming to an emergency department. They also have counseling and resources to help people with their recovery, assist with housing applications, MSD issues, and ID. We are in a toxic drug crisis, which has been worsening over the last few months. Our local emergency departments are overwhelmed. The harbor is able to care for people who use and allow them safely. This prevents a huge number of people from coming to the ER for their substance use.
6: Can they do that? Come to the emergency room for their substance use? I never really thought about that. If we get rid of supervised consumption services, is that one more person in line in front of you while you're waiting in the emergency room for 13 hours? I mean, that by itself, like, I don't think many people know that. Like, hold on. You're telling me that the reason it's 13 hours is because I have people who want to use illegal drugs and they're ahead of me in line? That's the sort of thing that I think if more people knew about, there might be advocacy for policy change. So just to say that out loud is interesting.
7: You know, other resources, including the police, emergency.
6: It's like, I'm here because I got sick. I obeyed the laws. I did what my government told me. It's really sad that there are people who are here to break the law and do something that's illegal. But do I have to wait behind them in line? A reasonable person might say.
7: The health and hospitals will be overrun if the harbor closes.
6: Okay, that argument might be true, but I'm not really sure that it's telling the story that the person making it wants it to tell.
7: It's from a registered nurse.
6: Okay.
7: Another one from a parent who wrote in. I'm writing as a...
6: And the reason that I'm playing this is unusual for Dell. He usually lets his colleagues do most of the talking, and it's rare for him to sort of go through letters like this, which is why it stood out yesterday.
7: Parent of an adult son living with addiction. I understand the concerns being raised about supervised consumption sites and the impact and that public drug use can have on neighborhoods. These concerns are real and deserve thoughtful responses and meaningful action. But closing safe consumption sites will not make addictions disappear. My family has lived with addiction for years, and I can tell you from this heartbreaking experience that when people are in the grip of substance use disorder, they do not stop using because the service closes or because society wishes the problem away. They use alone, in public washrooms, in parks, in alleyways, and increasingly with a toxic drug supply that can kill them within minutes. The question is not whether people use drugs. The question is whether they will do so somewhere where their lives can be saved. My son has sought help from consumption services. These sites have not only provided a safer environment, but also a connection with healthcare workers, access to resources, compassionate human interaction, and opportunities to engage with services that might otherwise have remained out of reach. I do not want my son to need these services, but until he no longer does, I want them to exist. I spent nights wondering whether my phone would ring with news that no parent ever wants to hear or receive. Knowing there's a place where my child could go, where someone would try to keep him alive, mattered more than I can adequately express. Recovery remains my hope. Treatment remains my hope. Stability remains my hope. But recovery is only possible if people survive long enough to reach it.
6: That's an argument that I made myself over the years for people who have access to our back catalog. And it was one of the most compelling ones that I found once upon a time for just harm reduction in general. That even if the behavior itself was profoundly damaging and harmful to the person, that keeping them alive one more day gave them one more chance to find that road to recovery. The other side of the equation, though, and it's one that I played on the show yesterday that Jeff Young warned everybody about, was the moral hazard, if you will, and that's a term he didn't use, that's my word, of creating a false sense of security among those who have not yet become trapped in this lifestyle, that might cause more people to engage in the behavior otherwise that would have avoided it. That's the problem. Do we accidentally push more people into this lifestyle in the first place, trapping them with making these services so easily available, than otherwise would have just avoided it altogether because that's against the law. Don't let us catch you or we'll charge you, et cetera, et cetera. Surely that number is not zero. The debate has always been whether or not criminalization of these behaviors did more harm than good. In order to make an argument that something does more harm than good, we often have to concede that there is some harm and there is some good. I hope everybody's reasonable enough to admit that there must be a quantum of each in these situations and that perhaps they weigh differently depending on the circumstances. But to presume that the good always outweighs the harm in these situations, regardless of any other details, I myself have argued, I think is also a logical fallacy. And I think it's a trap that can cause us to advocate for what we hope and believe are solutions that might not be. And it has to do with the impacts on everybody else in this person's life with the behaviors that come with their substance use and the facilitation of that and the sustaining and the propagation of that. And that's something that we don't have population-level data on, except for our recent decriminalization pilot project across the province. And the data was anything but promising. In fact, we haven't seen the full data yet. Provincial government and federal governments apparently have multiple studies underway right now. And the fact that everybody's getting really quiet about harm reduction policy in general, to me, implies that when that information does go public, it probably won't be nearly as flattering as proponents of these policies would have preferred. But I digress. Let's see, how else did he talk? And he read a bunch of letters. Like, I don't just want to sit here and listen to Matt Dell all day. The only reason I'm playing this at all is because it's quite rare for him to go on and on.
7: And I just wanted to read one of
6: like his body language while he says this. He's sort of like he's hunched down on the table with both of his arms together. He's unconsciously protecting his vital organs. He's clearly uncomfortable making these points, and yet he's making them. And I think that's important for us to listen, because he's clearly in a situation where he'd probably rather not say a whole lot about this issue especially, but he is. So that means that we should pay attention to what he says and judge it for ourselves, for good or for worse.
7: Any physicians who wrote in? I live in Victoria and I'm a family physician. I was horrified and disappointed to hear that there's a motion put forward to shut down the harbor, a life-saving health facility that serves more than 350 people every day. As someone who lives in Victoria...
6: Did you know that? 350 people a day? I had no idea how much traffic was coming and going there in the 900 block of Pandora. And suddenly I find myself thinking, huh, okay. Like, and those are people who aren't necessarily on the block the rest of the day. They're coming and going. They're socializing. They're seeing people they know. Maybe some of them are buying from dealers. You and I don't know where they get their drugs, only that they have them when they walk in the door. Telling me that there's 350 people that use this service every day... Again, that's not necessarily the sort of fact that exonerates the harbor. In fact, that's actually, I would argue, a piece of evidence that one could use in arguing that it probably is contributing to some of the public order issues, just because there's so many people using that particular service each day that necessarily must engage with the illicit drug market to procure their drugs in the first place.
7: Brain has lost patients to the toxic drug supply. I strongly feel that overdose prevention sites such as the harbor are crucial services for people with substance use disorders. People who use substances have been left with no choice under current law but to buy from the toxic illicit supply.
6: Okay, but I totally agree. But hold on, let's think carefully about that. We just said that there's 350 clients who use this one site every day, and also that all of them have to engage with criminal networks to get their product,
7: which continues to kill an average of 4 British Columbians every day. Overdose prevention sites are also critically important to reducing the visibility of drug use in the downtown core. Yet visible drug use would increase if the harbor were forced to close and people left with nowhere else to go. The loss of an overdose prevention site would also impact heavily on wait times at our hospital emergency departments.
6: That's the second one. This is a different letter. Somebody else making the same argument.
7: And the number of BC ambulances call out for drug poisoning. Overdose prevention sites save lives. They provide health care and connection to other services for citizens living in deep poverty and poor health. Knowing this, it is offensive beyond belief that this motion came forward.
6: You know what bothers me most about this? There is nothing that you could tell or show to proponents, or at least many proponents, maybe not all, many proponents of these services that could convince them that they were wrong. We're at the point where it's a religion. It's articles of faith. It is, Adam, these save lives. And if you show me evidence that they don't save lives, it has to be flawed somehow because they save lives. How do you know that? We have theories, limited studies, limited cases, personal histories where the rest of society doesn't have access to the same service. So you don't have to worry about the second and third order impacts of entire populations having access to these services. How do you know they save lives? Just because somebody gets saved in the moment doesn't mean that, one, the behaviors that are being fostered instead of deterred might end up killing them eventually anyway, or even worse, their negative behaviors might impact others around them who otherwise would never be harmed in the first place, who also come to harm or are killed. You know, the debate, actually, and we're going to, because I'm not going to play any more Matt Dell. the debate that I heard Krista Louten engage in yesterday, I found to be very interesting because she talks about the difference between sober housing and the huge waiting lists, apparently, that are associated with sober rehabilitation housing and those services that are offered to those who keep using drugs. Why is it so important that sober housing be available? Well, you and I know, and it's because of the negative impacts that the drug use lifestyle has, not only on the person who makes the choices, but on everybody else around them in their vicinity. You reach a critical mass, or at least you can reach a critical mass, where it is so hard for someone to resist the social cues and the temptations to use these substances because they're surrounded by other people using them. You get to the point where the people are hurting each other with their behaviors. And perhaps that explains why we saw the increases in deaths with the increase in availability of harm reduction services. Perhaps that explains why we see the increase in disorder with the availability of harm reduction services. We have theories to say that the individual, as long as nobody else in society changes, would be better off receiving them. But we don't live in that world. We don't have a world where status paribus, and this is Latin for all else remaining equal or unchanged, applies here. If we offer these services to one person, we have to offer them to everyone. And if those who receive these services also have a negative impact on other people around them, it's entirely possible that a net harm would be created by offering them in the first place, depending on how many overlapping cases you have negatively impacting each other. That's just simple logic. And yet it's one that the evidence-based side has seemed woefully blind to for almost the entirety of this debate. And yet it is the reason why we advocate for sober housing in the first place. So surely they're aware of it, and yet it's never conceded during these debates, or seldom conceded during these debates by those who purport expertise. But what do I know? I'm just some guy on the radio who reads a lot. We will take a quick break, and we'll hear what Louten had to say right after this.
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6: We can glean useful information just by comparing politicians to themselves 7 months ago. I argue in today's program on where the trajectory of the debate around the supervised consumption site in the 900 block of Pandora is going. Yes, there are some things that could be attributable to other causes. Susan Kim used very dramatic language 7 months ago, saying she doesn't want blood on her hands. Yesterday, she wasn't present. We don't know why. Jeremy Caradonna made a number of arguments 7 months ago. Yesterday, he said virtually nothing. Now, that's not to say that all of them are saying less. Matt Dell, who rarely said a thing about this during the debate in November, actually had a whole lot to say yesterday, including but not limited to reading letters from residents saying that it was awful that this motion was coming forward in the first place, talking about how the presence of the supervised consumption site saves lives. But among the more interesting changes that I noted yesterday as I watched the two debates side by side and went through them speaker by speaker was a change in Victoria Councillor Crystal Loughton, her demeanor, the language she used, the tone she used, the argumentation strategies that she used, all of them changed in 7 months. And it might actually be that she's making the better argument. Now I'll let all of you make up your own minds. But here's a sample of how she approached this issue 7 months ago.
17: BC, this is not the time to dismantle evidence-based, compassionate responses that protect the health and dignity of our community. And number three, no other disease or medical condition has its treatment options dictated by political decision makers. Addiction should be treated no differently. It is imperative that we follow the science and rely on the guidance of public health experts to ensure that people receive effective, evidence-based care. So on that, Mayor, I won't be in support of this today, but I do support us continuing to do our part to try to improve the situation around this issue in our community. Thanks.
6: So anyway, this is evidence-based. This saves lives. This is about dignity. No doubt in her voice. What I heard yesterday was an interesting change. Listen.
17: It's not really about closing the harbor or not. It's about what's happening outside the harbor, but also deeper to that, it's the division that's happening in our community over this issue. And it is definitely affecting residents living downtown. I hear from residents that their mental health is affected. It's absolutely affecting businesses. We hear from them almost daily. And it is definitely affecting people who are in active and acute substance use disorder.
6: Huge change in tone.
17: And our community needs to come together. Sorry, I didn't have much sleep last night either. So we should have talked. And I also thought about bringing a motion arising to...
6: Now, again, I'm not even being critical of Councillor Loughton. I'm just noting that she was far more confident in the arguments that she was making and perhaps her perception of community support for this issue 7 months ago than she was yesterday. Yesterday, she sounds like she was, understandably emotional, and she conceded that she also hadn't been able to sleep the night before. Now, I don't think she actually says, I didn't sleep last night because I was so upset about this issue, but I think that's the clear implication, a reasonable inference that could be drawn by the context of the words that she spoke. What changed? We ask ourselves. And she acknowledges the division. She says, we have to come together. She says, I understand people are telling me that the presence of this site negatively impacts her mental health. She is among those on the support side who it sounds like may have changed the most. And it's not that she doesn't support the consumption site. She does. In fact, she gets emotional defending it. But you can tell that she perhaps perceives that the opposition to this is getting larger. And this is interesting to me because it runs completely contrary to the arguments that many of her colleagues are making at the table. Matt Dell is making it sound like there's a huge amount of support. What was it? 480 some odd letters in support instead of 20, whereas Loughton is acknowledging that there's a huge amount of opposition to this, that the community is divided, that she's hearing from business owners, that she's hearing from people negatively impacted, that it's bothering her so much, by implication at least, and my apologies, I don't mean to misinterpret her, that she didn't sleep the night before because she knew this debate was coming today. And that in and of itself I find to be interesting, because depending on who you talk to at this table, the debate's trending in two different directions. And these are two members of what many have come to call the Gang of Five. They're a group of politicians who shared resources during the 2022 election. They weren't technically a slate or a political party, but they were of like mind enough to be willing to share their resources with each other to try to get each other elected. And yet, to listen to both of them yesterday, you would get a very different sense of where this debate is supposedly going. Here,

0: there any change there? We'll hear the before and the after and decide for ourselves after this.
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17: Good afternoon. I'm Steve Young with your CFAX 1070 news to 1 o'clock. Independent MLA Amelia Boltby has announced she'll join the BC NDP caucus. Explain why she's crossing the floor.
18: The reason for this move is because I want to be part of the solution, and it's because I know that I can do a much better job for my constituents, being with such a strong team and with this premier. There's no trade, there's no deal. I'm coming here because I want to be here, and I'm really excited to work with a team that I know is going to be moving solutions forward for all British Columbians and my constituents.
17: Ironically, the announcement comes the same day as the BC Conservatives, her former party, are holding their caucus meeting in the same riding that Boltby represents, Penticton-Summerlin. Boltby left the Conservatives under John Rustad to sit as an independent. Premier David Eby says Boltby is someone who stands on principle.
19: Amelia brings significant skills to the table, both through her legal training and background, but also her standing up for the human rights of people that the Conservatives were willing to throw away. She stands on principle, and that's why I'm glad to stand beside her.
17: The New Democrats now have 48 members in the provincial legislature. With the addition of Boltby, the Conservatives have 38, with 2 Greens and 5 Independents. BC Wildfire Service says it's helping the Boston Bar Fire Department as a blaze burns close to that community in the southern interior. The fire is about 6 hectares in size and is burning out of control west of the Fraser River. 4 properties nearby have been put on evacuation alert. The service says the fire department and 2 initial attack crews were joined this afternoon by 1 of its unit crews and an additional response officer with helicopter support. It says another crew and aviation resources are on the way. However, it says aviation support on the fire may be limited due to poor visibility and challenging terrain. Environmental groups are expressing concern over a new oil pipeline from Alberta to the BC coast, saying it should have included a commitment to finalize a key carbon capture project. The reaction from the Pembina Institute and Clean Prosperity comes a day after the Prime Minister and the Premier of Alberta announced the plan for the pipeline across southern BC. The environmental groups say they wanted to see a more concrete commitment to decarbonization in the proposal, including a solid commitment on the Pathways Carbon Capture Project. Jam screening equipment at a Metro Vancouver sewer plant has resulted in wastewater being discharged into the sea. The Metro Vancouver Regional District says repairs have now been made and the Iona Island wastewater plant is now operating normally again. Metro Vancouver says an unusually high volume of rocky debris jammed screening equipment at the plant yesterday afternoon, forcing the release of wastewater from a deep sea outfall 7 kilometers offshore. The district says it continues to monitor the situation, but early modeling indicates no impacts to the public health-wise. The happiest place on Earth has welcomed its billionth guest.
20: It took almost 71 years, Disneyland Friday celebrating a billion guests walking through its gates. Young Andres Robles from Arizona was chosen as the honorary billionth guest. He was at the park with his family to celebrate his 8th birthday. Disney says it was a surprise for the boy. He and his parents got a VIP tour of the park and some FaceTime with Mickey and Minnie. Disneyland opened in 1955 and officially turned 71 later this month.

0: Jason Nathanson.
1: Remember, U.S. markets are closed today for the 4th of July tomorrow. The TSX is active, though. It's up 302 points at 35,268. The Canadian dollar down 10 basis points at 70.4 cents U.S.
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1: The weather forecast for Greater Victoria, mainly cloudy this afternoon, a little windy near the Juan de Fuca Strait with a high near 19. Mainly cloudy tonight, it'll clear after midnight with a low near 12. Mainly sunny tomorrow with a high near 21. Sunny on Sunday with a high near 23. Sunny on Monday with a high near 22. Right now in downtown Victoria, it's 15 degrees. I'm Steve Young. If it's happening, it's here on CFAX 1070. 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
6: We're not quite into the home stretch yet, but all the major campaigns are underway or have announced. There's still time for anybody to change their mind in terms of jumping into the race or jumping out of the race. The filing deadline for the municipal elections isn't for another couple of months yet, but we have a sense of many of the contenders who will be vying for mayor seats as well as council seats around the region, including many Victoria councillors. Accordingly, among the most contentious issues at council has dealt with in Victoria over the years, the public order issue, the public drug use issue, the 900 block of Pandora, and of course the location of a supervised consumption site that resident correspondence read by Matt Dell yesterday indicated is used by 350 people on average per day. That's going to be an issue, even though Victoria Council can't actually control it. And it's important that we understand that as well. Nothing would have changed yesterday depending on the decision they made. All it would be is political signaling, which sure can matter, but the person with the political authority is the one who actually has the levers that change things. So yesterday, there's a lot of apprehension around the table. There seemed to be a hesitation to even signal that they want this thing shut down. And that, of course, is a message that they are free to send to the electorate. But we've been modeling the change, if you're just joining us in the program. Krista Loughton, Victoria Councillor, is a noteworthy advocate for unsheltered services, for homeless services, for harm reduction. That's much of how she came to be in office in the first place, was advocating for services for people in that situation. What I found very interesting yesterday, she went from very confident sounding 7 months ago to admittedly sleep deprived and emotional yesterday talking about the issue, perhaps giving us a glimpse into how she is sensing the conversation change around her, despite some of her colleagues making it seem the other way. Matt Dell was trying to project confidence yesterday, and perhaps his projection is the more accurate assessment of what public opinion looks like out there. But listen to Loughton. This is 7 months ago.
7: Municipalities, which makes it even more complicated. That said, I believe there are three things that we need, that I would like to point out regarding this issue. And number one, I think we need a responsible path forward. And so instead of eliminating a proven harm reduction measure, the city and Island Health could work together to expand access to supervised consumption sites and overdose prevention services across the region so that no single site is bearing the full burden.
6: Again, there's no acknowledgement there of the harm, saying the problem is we don't have enough of these. These are proven services and we don't have enough of them.
7: We can increase housing, treatment, and recovery options. We can collaborate with Island Health to ensure the area outside of the harbor is well managed, clean, and safe for everyone, including clients, staff, local residents, and nearby businesses.
6: But again, she relies heavily on just the assertion that this is evidence-based. We're not going to dismantle it.
7: BC, this is not the time to dismantle evidence-based, compassionate responses that protect the health and dignity of our community. And number three.
6: And then she talks about no other disease or medical condition, it says, has treatment options dictated by political decision makers. Addiction should be treated no differently. It says here, 7 months later, we get to yesterday. Completely different tone. Same position, but different tone. Listen.
8: And it is definitely
7: affecting residents living downtown, I hear.
6: And she's talking about people being negatively impacted by the site and those around it.
7: From residents that their mental health is affected. It's absolutely affecting businesses. We hear from them almost daily. And it is definitely affecting people who are in active and acute substance use disorder. And our community needs to come together. Sorry, I didn't have much sleep last night either. So we should have talked. And I also thought about bringing Emotion Arising to try to direct this conversation more over to how we manage the outside of the site. But I think because the temperature is turned up so high on this right now, it's probably best to leave it as it is today. But I would like to really consider bringing a council member motion about this, and I think it would be a good idea for me to work on that with my colleague across the way. It's something, and I know that our public has been begging us to do something about the issue around street disorder downtown, but it is not something that this municipality or any municipality across the country can solve. We need our provincial and federal partners, and we need to bring them in into this conversation. There is also a drug overdose advisory right now in Greater Victoria, to the point where I'm reading the headline here, the overdose surge briefly overwhelms Royal Jubilee Hospital. It's a very, very, very serious issue, and we need to tend to the needs of everyone thoughtfully, and I'm repeating myself, but we need to come together. And I just want to note something that I've found recently in visiting Johnson Manor.
6: And this is important, because Johnson Manor is the sober recovery facility. And that's different than a lot of the other recovery facilities we see, where people who are actively taking drugs can have negative behaviors that manifest while intoxicated and otherwise, that negatively impact those around them who are trying to get healthy and yet can find it difficult, not just through influence, but just for living in such a chaotic, disruptive environment. Intoxication has real consequences in terms of people's behaviors. We have recognized that with the legal provision of alcohol since forever. We have legal alcohol, but public drunkenness is still an offense. If you legally consume regulated, government taxed, government provided in some cases, alcohol at a bar somewhere, but you get behind the wheel and kill somebody in your car, you're still very much at fault of committing an offense, depending on the behaviors that manifest while you are under the influence of that substance. I don't know why we haven't expanded further our conversation about other illicit drugs to the recognition that, regardless of whether or not we want to consider a substance itself to be regulated or unregulated, that people's behaviors can negatively impact the innocent people around them. Public drunkenness is still an issue that our police deal with. Even to this day, you can consume alcohol completely legally in a bar, and yet the behaviors that you manifest on the sidewalk outside while under the influence of that substance can absolutely get you put in cells for your own good. The drunk tank, as some have called it. Why don't we recognize the same common sense implications of intoxication in these other debates, we ask ourselves. Anyway, that's an aside, because she's going to talk about sober housing. But listen to how scarce it is.
7: That's the new sober recovery-based housing site that opened through the 11 priority actions that this council brought forward. And I learned that that site, as well as all of the other sober recovery-based housing sites, are the wait lists are so long, they're not even taking referrals.
6: Wow, it sounds like that's a service that is in need. In demand, I mean.
7: What that means is there is no path out from the street for people in active substance use disorder, because there's nowhere for them to go. So if you think about it from the perspective of someone on the street, if they do detox, if they do treatment, if they do a therapeutic community, and there's no housing afterwards, there's no incentive, because they cannot maintain their sobriety in wet housing or if they become homeless again. So the 20 men who are now living at Johnson Manor are advocating for 20 more Johnson Manors, and I'd like to join them in that advocacy. But Mayor, I'm just going to leave it here today. I can't support this motion. I do strongly believe it's not about what's happening inside the harbor. It's what's happening outside. And I think we need to continue this conversation in a really thoughtful way.
6: Again, not saying that I agree or disagree with the positions that she raised, but I've demonstrated to all of you that there has been a shift, a dramatic one, in how Lowton is debating this issue. One, much more vulnerable in her tone, admitting that she's short of sleep, admitting that she's emotional about this, talking about the division in the community, admitting that almost daily they hear from business owners and others negatively impacted by these behaviors. And this is in stark contrast to Matt Dell, who makes an argument, supposedly, that there's a mountain of public support for keeping this site open and a relatively small minority of people who actually want it closed. Texter 71010 writes, sounds like you need a quieter keyboard, Adam. Texter, I remarked on this yesterday, but I'll repeat myself for those who missed yesterday's show. That came down the Victoria Council feed yesterday. That was from their end, not our end. And the weirdest part was is that I couldn't see anybody with their microphone on who was actually typing. So during the council meeting yesterday, for some reason, they had a microphone open and on next to somebody loudly pounding a keyboard. I don't know if that was as hard as they could. Perhaps they can type even louder. But yeah, you say it sounds like I need a quieter keyboard. No, that was the Victoria Council Chamber feed yesterday, and I have no idea why they had a microphone audibly contaminating the audio with those pounding key sounds. I hope that it wasn't deliberate, of course. But on the other hand, I don't see anybody actually typing either, which means that they had a microphone open and on from somebody who wasn't actually talking. And I don't know why that would be. So yeah, apologies for the quality of that audio and the pounding keys that are audible, but that's just how Victoria decided to broadcast its meeting yesterday. And I hope that all of you can understand. I still think there was a value in listening to what they had to say. We'll take a quick break. We'll hear Dave Thompson. Did he harden his stance versus 7 months ago? And what about Coleman? Coleman's usually pretty steady on this stuff. This is, I think, his seventh term in office. Is usually very nuanced, very diplomatic. Did he change? And will we see another debate on this before the election? That question and more coming up.
0: Developing political story, a big doozy.
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6: We can often gather useful information by comparing what politicians say to what politicians say, i.e. themselves to themselves, sometimes across time as well as across languages. That's the theme of today's show. We talked about Prime Minister Mark Carney yesterday saying in English that yes, there's a taxpayer share of a new pipeline, the size unresolved. He uses the word negotiated multiple times. He talks about finalizing the costs. And then in French, he rejects the premise that there even is a taxpayer expense. He says it's not an expense at all. He says it's an investment and it's very profitable. Très rentable is the French for very profitable, which is, you know, perhaps more of an indication of his bilingual capabilities. And again, I don't want to make that a big, huge issue. I don't think he makes a secret of his comfort with English as opposed to French. And my bilingual abilities aren't even good enough for me to really hear much of a difference in the accent, but I caught that because I know what the word profitable means in both English and French in this country for good reason. And rentable is the French, and I heard him say that yesterday, and yet I didn't hear it in English. I heard Danielle Smith say profitable about Trans Mountain, but this new pipeline, très rentable, that's very profitable, was the reassurance that perhaps those in Quebec or those who speak French heard while watching that Alberta press conference yesterday. Meanwhile, Victoria Council were comparing politicians themselves, not in different languages, but across time. 7 months have transpired since the last main debate they had involving supervised consumption sites. We've noticed some key changes if you're just joining us. One, Cara Donna had a lot to say in November, said virtually nothing yesterday. Matt Dell had virtually nothing to say in November, said a lot yesterday. He was reading out letters from doctors and whatnot, talking about the harm that would happen if the safe consumption site was shut down. Susan Kim was one of the more evocative debaters in November, using terms like blood on her hands, saying that she supported keeping the site open. She wasn't there yesterday. We don't know why. Dave Thompson is among the members of council who we have not contrasted yet. Let's hear if his position changed or his tone changed.
22: Thanks.
6: This is 7 months ago, on November 6, 2025.
22: Mayor, yeah, there's a lot to agree with in the motion.
6: Of Mark Arder's motion?
22: I completely agree on the harmfulness of the drugs. What I hear from service providers who I talk to monthly or more often, actually, is that the drug mix has gotten dramatically worse just in the last 5 years, and that they long for the days when it was just heroin. It's so much worse now. I also agree that drug dealers are preying on the vulnerable down on the street there. No doubt about that. I also agree that safety, health, and well-being are important, and the viability of downtown businesses are priorities. All these are priorities for council. At least they are for me. I don't speak for council, of course, but I think they are. That being said, While we do need effective mechanisms to reduce the consumption of those harmful drugs, I suspect that this wouldn't do it. There's no evidence presented today that this would be an effective mechanism. I think that it would be effective in pushing more of the drug consumption out into public spaces. And so I'm leaning against it for now, Mayor. Thanks.
6: Much stronger language yesterday is the change that I have charted in Councillor Dave Thompson's remarks. He was leaning against it in the discussion in November, not convinced that it necessarily had. Despite him agreeing with many elements of the motion, yesterday we saw a much more confident Councillor Thompson in support of the continuing operations of the facility.
22: Thank you, Mayor. I wanted to quote Victoria Police Department Detective Inspector Connor King.
6: And he starts by quoting a named member of Vic PD.
22: 28-year veteran of drug enforcement who said about this suggestion, "What I worry about is the unintended consequences of moving a public-facing supervised consumption site out of an area where the need is very high. And if the people don't follow, then you're going to have people using drugs on the street, because there is no supervised consumption site."
6: So those of you will note that that's an argument that Thompson made 7 months ago as well. But this time he has an authority that he's quoting in support of it.
22: And I would also point out that the current practice of the police department is to direct people who are using on the street or maybe potentially using on the street to go into the supervised consumption site. As my colleagues will know, we received an overwhelming number of people, emails from people opposed to this motion. And as I always say, it's not a popularity contest. We need to make the best decisions for the city now and in its future and for all residents. But it is important to note who was opposed in those many, many emails. And that includes doctors, nurses, addictions researchers, and people who live in the area.
6: I just want to note that those doctors and nurses, they have responsibility to the well-being of their patient. We don't expect them to govern all of society and worry whether or not their patient will harm others. We don't want a medic on the battlefield wondering if they should save this person, worried about the others that that person might go on to kill if they survive this battle. That's not what we want our healthcare professionals thinking about. So I don't blame the doctors and nurses at all. They're doing their job. And thank you, those of you who do your jobs. I know how difficult it must be. But the governors of a society have to ask themselves what happens when that soldier gets revived and gets put out onto the battlefield. Who dies because they live? Now, it's a grim calculus to try to undertake. And yet, it is a question that policymakers must ask themselves, not necessarily in binary live-die, but just in harm. You know, yes, it's true that offering these services can provision this person and keep them engaged in this behavior longer than they otherwise would be capable of. But who gets hurt because of that? We have sober housing for a reason, and it is in scarce supply, as we heard another Councillor Loughton say earlier. But I just wanted to point that out, that yes, it's absolutely true that doctors and nurses who have a responsibility to their patient and only their patient are advocating for these services, but they are also not responsible for the harm that their patient will do to others while engaging in those behaviors.
22: Also, of course, have that commentary from an experienced police officer and the practice of the department referring people to the harbor. If the aim is to reduce the crowding and conditions out in front of the harbor, a solution to that is to improve the space inside the harbor to accommodate more people.
6: So again, we're seeing a change here. 7 months ago, Thompson seemed very sympathetic and actually admitted that he agreed with elements of Mara Gardner's motion. This time, he seems much more opposed to the motion in general, citing various authorities and experts in being against it.
22: That is being done right now. Another option is to adjust the space in behind the harbor, and I know that that's been the topic of discussion for some time.
6: I don't know what that means. Maybe that's giving us a glimpse at a future decision that we haven't seen yet.
22: If the aim is to help people get off addiction, then we know the solutions, and that's detox and treatment, which doesn't appear in this motion. And I made a motion several months ago to facilitate access to detox and treatment. Finally, Mayor, I just want to point out that based on some of the commentary I saw on social media, and I recommend that people don't look at that commentary or look at social media generally, but I have to point out that this is not a problem that's unique to Victoria.
6: And that's one of Thompson's most common arguments. He made it about rats, literally, saying that Victoria's a port city. We have a rat problem, so do other port cities. He's made it in terms of this order, in terms of criminalization or decriminalization, pointing to this problem, as it's often called, existing elsewhere in the binary. It either exists or it doesn't, is often relied upon him in his argumentation. I point out, though, that it's difficult to quantify this problem using a metric that we can objectively compare for place to place. Sure, it's happening elsewhere, but is Victoria better or worse but for a difference in policies here versus elsewhere? That's a much more subtle conversation that's often not addressed. I need to take quick breaks. It's 1:30. We need to have the news. But after this, we'll wrap up our compare and contrast with the decision and talk about what might happen next.
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3: I'm Steve Young with your CFAX 1070 news update. Former Conservative member of the BC Legislature, Amelia Boltby, who left the caucus to sit as an independent, is now a member of the governing New Democrats. Boltby, who won her seat as a BC Conservative by nearly edging out an NDP opponent by a few hundred votes, says her former party has changed and its big tent is getting smaller by the day. She says the Conservatives don't offer solutions, and their approach would set the province back and leave people even more divided. Boltby is a former Penticton City Councillor who left the Conservative caucus in October over differences with then-leader John Rustad, calling out what she considered his failed leadership. Premier David Eby has praised Boltby's experience and says she'll be part of an anchor to represent the needs of the Okanagan. With Boltby's addition, the NDP now have 48 members in the provincial legislature. The Conservatives have 38. There's 2 Greens and 5 Independents. I'm Steve Young. If it's happening, it's here on CFAX 1070.
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6: Chris Coleman. Even when he votes in ways that I don't agree with, he has a way of making me pause and think, well, maybe I have this one wrong. And while I don't always find myself siding with him, even after careful thought, he is among the most skilled at the table to present an argument in a way that's not threatening. There's very little brashness or overbearingness. In fact, there's hardly any. And yet he can find a way to reason his way past a debate opponent's defenses and make you actually say, yeah, that's a good point. I hadn't really thought about that. Actually, I have a text in my email box here at 71010 from somebody who wrote an email to Chris Coleman, who was actually quoted yesterday. And believe it or not, texter, I had actually loaded up that clip and was about to play it before you texted me a few moments ago. Perhaps there's a psychic link or something going on here. Not that I'm purporting to actually have one, but I would actually like to play that clip now because I think that Chris Coleman made some good points. So we'll start 7 months ago. This is Chris Coleman, the arguments he made then.
0: Always a difficult topic. There's much in the background that I absolutely agree with.
6: Again, this is 7 months ago. This was the meeting, I think, where he's wearing the bilious, the mayor called it, or did he call it that? One of them called it that green Saskatchewan football jersey. This was the same meeting following or with the Grey Cup festivities around. And I know that you can't see this on video, but just to give a sense of what else was going on 7 months ago. Feels like it was a lot longer than 7 months ago, but it was 7 months ago.
0: But we're not dealing with the background. That would be legally considered obiter dicta, outside the rule. This is a very focused motion that talks about ceasing operations. If I could offer an amendment, and I'm not planning to, it would be about altering the operation, modifying the operation, but that would run contrary to the notion of ceasing it. So I have to oppose it on that fact. Do we need, and I will say that I was mentored for a number of years by dear old Helen Hughes, who always said you need supervised consumption sites, but they have to be contact centers, and the drugs to be consumed are done on site and nothing goes off site, because you have to break the linkage between illicit drug sales outside any complex, and you have to offer that contact center where you calm people down and then give them other opportunities. Ceasing this operation just forces all those things we're concerned about onto the street. So I oppose this, but I think there's much more that we can do. Thank you.
2: Thank you.
6: 7 months ago. Chris Coleman, how has his position evolved? And he also reads an email. This is yesterday.
0: Thank you. We got lots of emails. Some have been referenced. The most eloquent one for me came from Michelle Peterson, who lives in Burnside Gorge area. She was a social worker for more than three decades. And just one paragraph particularly, and I quote, "The discussion has become framed as a binary choice. Either you support supervised consumption sites exactly as they are, or you oppose harm reduction altogether. I see this as playing out both online and within council itself. I don't believe that reflects where many residents actually are." End of quote. Michelle and I have disagreed on some stuff and agreed on others. On this one, I think she's absolutely right. And I think it then forces that comment about us being divided both at council and in society more broadly has to have us look at the mayor's program with respect to community safety and well-being and recognize that it's not a one-off, one-year project. It is set up as 3 years as a start with 30% of the funding to go to community safety and well-being. That's seen as the bylaw policing side, and 70% into the social programs. But it was always set up that the 30% was going to be spent in the first year to 18 months, and the other gets feathered in. The question then becomes, where does the harbor play in that? I think to close it, as is suggested in this motion, would just force all that drug use and potential societal danger out onto the street or into the shadows, and I don't think that's helpful. Does the harbor run perfectly? No. There's all sorts of adjacent impacts that are being felt, and we need to address that. That's about the supervised consumption site improving its operation. But to close it would be, I think, catastrophic, and I can't support the motion. Thank you.
6: It's rare for Coleman to use a word like catastrophic in this debate. And if he says it, he's probably given it careful thought. And I'm inclined to just sit here and dwell with that for a moment. Would it be catastrophic if we closed it? None of us wants to cause a catastrophe. None of us should want to cause a catastrophe, to be clear. And I would believe that those advocating for it to be closed do not believe that it would be a catastrophe. But what if they were wrong? What if the risk is the other side? I'm not asking you to believe that, but consider it for a moment.
0: Thank you.
2: Thank you very much. Anyone else?
6: This is near the end of the debate, so we'll get to the point where Mayor Aalto jumps in.
2: Councilor Gardner, do you wish to speak again?
6: No. Oh, that's right. I think Gardner actually has some closing remarks.
2: Oh, yes. Councilor Gardner, do you wish to speak again?
6: Because it's her motion. This is Mar Gardner trying again and failing again. But there can still be value, even if ultimately the vote barely changed or changed more against her in 7 months. There's still value in having the conversation.
2: Okay. Councilor Loughton, go ahead.
4: Thanks, Mayor.
6: Oh, it's Loughton again.
4: There's just one point that I neglected to make, and I think it's an important one. The harbor, it's not just a place to safely consume drugs for people in active substance use disorder. It's also a gateway to the services. And I think that the public really needs to understand that. That is how people access support, which can help them enter into detox and treatment and stabilization and hopefully housing after that. So I just wanted to make sure that point was made. It's it is really an important way to help people through drug addiction and substance use disorder and to help them get off the street. So it's a gateway to the services as well. Thanks.
2: Thank you. Anyone else?
6: All right. Now it's Gardner with her closing arguments. And you and I already know the end, so I don't want us to be too disappointed here. But she is the only one who supports her motion with her seven colleagues, Susan Kim absent, as we discussed earlier, voting against her.
2: Councilor Gardner.
5: Thank you. A lot has been said. First of all, how much time do I have left, Mayor?
2: 6 minutes.
6: And I'd like to give her a chance to respond to much of the things that have been said, because 7 months ago, she made a number of points also in her closing arguments.
5: Thank you. Harm reduction has been called a misnomer. And I believe that's probably the case. The people who are victims of drug addiction, they need help. They really do. And they're not going to get it when we keep supporting illicit drug use in any way whatsoever. Again, as struck by the use of the word data, Dr. Daniel Vigil had data. Dr. Gustafson spoke of gathering data. After the years of this going on, we're going to gather data? We don't need to gather it. We need to do something. Our city is really in danger. Thank you.
2: Thank you very much.
6: And those were her closing arguments before she lost the vote 7-2 7 months ago. Yesterday, she had a chance to deliver closing arguments again, and they sounded like this. Let's listen and see if we can hear any changes.
5: Thank you very much. My notes are all over the place, so I may be a bit disjointed. I want to tell you what really shaped my thoughts. There were three things. First, I was impressed by Dr. Vigil, BC's chief scientific advisor.
6: That's Vigo mentioned 7 months apart. Same physician in terms of mental health expert that was hired by the provincial government. She relies on his findings 7 months ago. She relied on him yesterday.
5: Who has presented hard facts. He effectively debunked a lot of the saved lives and said what was really happening to us. And he spoke about illicit drug use, especially the impact on those who can't make good decisions for themselves. I really respected what he said, and I put forward a motion to this council in January asking that we invite him to speak to us so we would have the top expert in the province, the one the provincial government has chosen to speak on this. And yet, we hear today We should listen to the experts, but this council abandoned that. They rejected my request. Second, I was very impressed very early on in our service in this council to Our Place's new roads in View Royal. Drug use is permitted there, but not illicit drugs. Medicinal drugs under the watchful eye of a health professional are provided very carefully. And that is somewhat what I have suggested today, is that the harbor transform, it pivot. We've heard today a lot about we're going to be talking to everybody. We've been talking to everybody for a long time. But these residents, the other residents who live nearby, those on Mason Street, and I'm sure most of you probably saw the Czech News story a couple of days on it where someone was interviewed. And I have personally visited a lot of people that live on Johnson Street and on Yates Street. And they are trying to move out. We got today, this morning, an email from someone who wants a tax reduction because he can't fill his suites, the rental suites, because no one wants to go near his building because of where it is. We need real change. I agree. We need provincial and everyone else, all these other levels, the provincial agencies.
6: So anyway, there wasn't that much of a change there. Broadly consistent. Dr. Daniel Vigo, gets quoted and cited by her 7 months ago and yesterday. No significant changes there. What I did find interesting, though, is that yesterday she went on the offensive against Matt Dell reading out those emails earlier in the meeting.
5: I have received some that I think no one else has received. I think there's a lot of fear in the city about speaking out loud. So I suspect quite a few just came to me alone. And I will read one of them now.
6: I wonder if it mentions one of her colleagues by name.
5: And as I read it, perhaps staff can put up the slide I provided. This email is in response to Matt Dale's appeal of support for drug consumption sites.
6: Uh-oh! Mark Gardner's reading out an email referencing Councillor Matt Dale's appeal. Where does this go from here? Does she get silenced? Do they let her talk? You'll find out right after this commercial break.
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6: All right. And another change we saw with yesterday's debate involving a supervised consumption facility that is ongoing. Apparently 350 people a day on average use its services. It's called the Harbor in the 900 block of Pandora. It was hailed as being among the largest safe inhalation sites in all of North America when it first opened a few years back. Today, it is said to save lives every day. And those who say that believe it right down to their bones. I don't doubt their sincerity at all. There are disagreements, though, over where the balance point is between harms and benefits to the larger community that the provision of these services to so many people in a relatively confined area, the 900 block of Pandora, might be causing. And I think that it's possible to agree for some issues, like, for example, to the person, it's entirely possible that access to harm reduction services is a good to that person. What about everybody else, though, negatively harmed by the overall provision of the service? How do we balance that? Perhaps there is no easy or right way to do it. Beside that, though, the issue of just Democratic support came up yesterday with Victoria Councillor Matt Dell reading a number of emails into the record that he argued showed a balance of public support for the safe consumption site remaining open.
17: Else, I put them in a folder, and we had 458 emails opposing this motion. It's probably the most emails we've ever received on any issue, particularly in a three-day time period. And that compares to 20 in support.
6: Mark Gardner, not so fast.
5: Decisions, I said, made by this council and the past councils have entrenched disorder in our city. Much has been said about the emails received. I have received some that I think no one else has received. I think there's a lot of fear in the city about speaking out loud. So I suspect quite a few just came to me alone. And I will read one of them now.
6: So we're into the point where the various politicians are reading competing emails going after each other, essentially into the record. Matt Dell read an email from a doctor purportedly that said,
17: "It continues to kill an average of 4 British Columbians every day. Overdose prevention sites are also critically important to reducing the visibility of drug use in the downtown core. Yet visible drug use would increase if the harbor were forced to close and people..."
6: Saying, among other things, it was beyond offensive. It was offensive beyond belief that Mark Gardner's motion came forward.
17: "Knowing this, it is offensive beyond belief that this motion came forward."
6: Well, Mark Gardner defending herself, reading another email from another person, apparently talking about Matt Dell.
5: And as I read it, perhaps staff can put up the slide I provided. This email is in response to Matt Dale's appeal of support for drug consumption sites. Could someone put up my slide, please?
6: She's got a slide. I wonder what it says.
5: Oh, I'm sorry. Thank you very much. This email is in response to Matt Dale's appeal of support for drug consumption sites.
18: Is that a Matt Dell social media post they have on the big screen in the council chambers?
5: I strongly condemn the continued support and enabling of addiction. Any and all resources available should be put towards treatment. Mentally ill, severely addicted people are left to rot in tents or under makeshift shelters in parks and streets without facilities. But Matt Dale thinks continuing this practice requires public support. We need competent leadership and strong voices in support of common sense.
6: Matt Dale put Gardner's motion on Facebook and encouraged people to write to them to give their thoughts. And yeah, he says he got 458 emails. He doesn't mention that he was actively soliciting them, but he doesn't say that he wasn't either. That part is left unsaid. So I suppose we can just call that par for the course in terms of political tactics. But we're at the point now where the counselors are reading dueling emails about each other into the record.
5: You can see what the slide is. It was from a Facebook posting.
6: So Mark Gardner's got Matt Dell's social media post about her motion up on the screen at Victoria City Hall yesterday.
5: And in the last several days, as mentioned, we've received targeted campaign emails.
6: Targeted?
5: And I think Councillor, has mentioned the number of 458 emails. It's very low. There's been a lot more than that. And that's because there were formatted feedback forms that have been distributed widely.
6: Uh-oh, a form letter?
5: Letters are the same letter, essentially, with a few words changed. And there have been a couple posting asking people to do just that. So, having heard today, people shouldn't be looking at social media. We do have this social media.
6: Oh, I love how Dave Thompson, like the smartest among them, at least sometimes, has already preemptively, he hasn't really said Matt Dell was doing this and it was wrong. He said, I don't look at social media and I don't think people should either, without naming Matt Dell or any appeals or anything like that. Oh, that's clever.
5: Right before us, and it has been before us now for several days. And it's also been said that safety and well-being is not a popularity contest. No, but we shouldn't be picking winners and losers. And right now, we have a lot of losers in what's going on. We must push the provincial government and the way we...
6: Can I just note that Mark Gardner putting up a Matt Dell Facebook post on the screen and not getting shut down, not getting silenced, not getting gagged? That's actually really good. Good job, Victoria. I can think of some other councils where somebody might have raised a point of order to try to gag their opponent. But I was happy I didn't see that yesterday, so good job.
5: We push directly is through Island Health. Let's change the harbor. The harbor is no longer a supervised consumption site. It's now a witnessed one, I believe. I think they all changed. And let's change it into one that uses medicinal drugs. Let's not call it a safe consumption site. Let's have a treatment site with medicinal drugs so that we are not inviting the illicit drug companies.
6: Oh, there it is. But it's the timer that cuts her off.
5: Pardon?
2: You're out of time.
5: Why, thank you for reminding me, Mayor, that I'm out of time.
2: Anybody else? Before calling the question, I will make a couple of brief comments. I think one of the issues that hasn't been addressed this morning is the frustration that this council feels about being the only one.
6: I appreciate the mayor's civility. I appreciate how diplomatic she has been. When, as a human being, I can only suspect that her restraint has been tested so many times over the years trying to adjudicate these meetings. So I just want to say that. But hearing this council continually paint itself as the victim because it chooses to make continually increasing incursions into policy space that are generally reserved for higher levels of government for a reason is grating. And I know that she knows that people find it grating and hearing it over and over again, because the solution is not to do it. Literally, to wait for other levels of government to provide the service in a uniform fashion that does not cause massive lopsided consumption of services overwhelming the folks in the sites where it is offered as people migrate from elsewhere to access the service. Now, I'm not saying that's necessarily true of the safe consumption site, but it is true of Victoria being the municipality that has, I think it's 80% of the supportive housing spaces and or more, or in 80% of the shelter spaces. That's absolutely absolutely true. And they got that way by Victoria councillors over the years requesting them to be that way. Now Victoria laments that it's the odd one out. It chose to be that way, and it shouldn't have if it wasn't prepared to shoulder the consequences.
2: And about taking responsibility for a very, very...
6: And they paint it as taking responsibility. It's not. It's taking a risk. They took a risk, and it's not going well in a number of different respects.
2: Bridge challenge is the only publicly available supervised consumption site in the capital region.
6: That people were really excited about 10 years ago.
2: While there are others, they are located in particular housing developments for the purposes of their residents, which is good. But meanwhile, for those who do not have the privilege of having a residence, they have only one choice. We have called repeatedly on our colleagues in other municipalities to do their part, to serve their own people, because we know that drug use is common. We may not like some drugs. We may regulate some drugs. We may approve some drugs. But we all know that drug use is common.
6: I really think it does a disservice for everyone to use a blanket term drug use to describe all of these different substances and the vast spectrum of impacts, including profoundly negative health impacts they can have on human beings and their behaviors and how they treat others. But I suppose that's a larger social commentary. The clock is actually getting me to take a break right now, and I wanted to finish those remarks. But I will have an opportunity for calls after this at 250-386-1161. We devoted a lot of the show to this today, but I wanted

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2: That was some party thanks to my buddy's beer and joint. Here's the keys, joint.
3: Yo, I'm not driving. 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
10: Good afternoon, I'm Steve Young with your CFAX 1070 News to 2 o'clock. The NDP now has 48 seats in the BC legislature. Independent MLA Amelia Boltby joined the Democrats today after disagreements with the BC Conservatives since she was elected.
11: I actually left the caucus on my own in October as a result of the fraud that was revealed in John Rustad's leadership race, in addition to, you know, the culture war issues and, you know, subsequent attack on human rights that the Premier has referenced. So I did, in fact, leave the caucus. They subsequently canceled my $25 membership when I took a bill to committee, but I left that caucus on my own power.
10: Ironically, the announcement comes the same day that the BC Conservatives, her former party, are holding their caucus meeting in the riding that Boltby represents, Penticton-Summerlin. Premier David Eby says Boltby's treatment in politics hasn't been pleasant.
12: When Amelia left the Conservative caucus, she was subject to some of the most petty, awful, reprehensible personal attacks that I have seen since being in politics. I have never seen such a disgusting display from the Conservatives. And I hope that we are past that. And I will say that she will have the full support and protections of our entire team.
10: Eby says Boltby came to join them and no offers were made from the party to entice her to cross the floor. Canadians continue to hop on board airplanes, even as ticket prices remain well above last year's levels. And despite a recent drop in fuel costs, travel search platform Kayak says domestic economy fares stood 11% higher in late June than a year earlier. Travel expert Barry Choi says as long as demand holds steady, airlines have little incentive to lower their fares, despite fuel prices coming back down to earth.
13: I hate to say it, but it's like once prices go up, airlines tend to not bring them back down. They've got the algorithms, you know what I mean? They've got the numbers. They know exactly what people are going to pay and when people are going to buy it, so we're kind of at their mercy.
10: The International Air Transport Association says the per-barrel price of jet fuel in North America has dropped by over a quarter over the past month, but remains 30% higher than a year ago at this time. The BC Wildfire Service says it's helping Boston Bar firefighters as a blaze burns close to that community in the interior. The fire is about 6 hectares in size and is burning out of control west of the Fraser River. 4 properties nearby have been put on evacuation alert. Here's what happened in the business world today.
14: Alberta's opposition NDP leader says Premier Danielle Smith's plan for a new pipeline has his support. But Nahed Nenshi is calling on Smith to be honest about how much taxpayers could be on the hook for. Meantime, Elections Alberta says a petition calling for a ban on new coal mining in the eastern slopes of the Rocky Mountains has failed. Canada's auto sales rose 1.9% in June from a year ago. DeRosier Automotive Consultants says this breaks an 8-month streak of year-over-year declines. The TSX closed up over 308 points. The U.S. markets were closed today for the 4th of July holiday. The Canadian dollar traded for 70.42 cents U.S. Oil was up 9 cents U.S. at $68.78 a barrel. And gold was up

0: 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From the Canadian Press Business Desk, I'm Lisa Laporte.
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2: Weather forecast for Greater Victoria for today, mainly cloudy skies this afternoon. Winds will be from the southeast 20, except west 30 near the Juan de Fuca Strait, high near 19. Mainly cloudy tonight, clearing after midnight with a low near 12. Becoming sunny tomorrow with a high near 21, sunny on Sunday with a high near 23. Right now in downtown Victoria, it's 16 degrees. I'm Steve Young. 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It's 2:06.
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6: All right, back on the air here at CFAX 1070. We'll get to open line and text your reaction at 71010 on your wireless device coming up. But if you're just joining us, we devoted a substantial part of this program to among the key issues that the city of Victoria will be grappling with as the municipal election now looms less than 4 months away. The issue of street disorder, specifically the 900 block of Pandora. And yesterday's debate was specifically about how the presence of a supervised consumption site that serves 350 people on average per day is contributing to the public order issues in the 900 block of Pandora, and whether or not Victoria Council should use its signaling. It doesn't actually have the ability to shut it down. It's the province, it's Island Health that would make that decision in conjunction with the Government of Canada. It's drug exemptions under federal law. There's all sorts of people who can do something about whether it operates, but Victoria councillors are not among them. So yesterday they were essentially debating on whether or not to write a letter expressing a wish or an opinion, and they decided not to, by a vote of 7-1 against Mar Gardner's efforts. Mayor Marian Alto delivering her final remarks, again pointing out that the city of Victoria has far more services available to individuals with acute needs, including the only supervised consumption facility within one municipality, despite her also noting that overdose prevention sites, which are different, and it's complicated, they're not as... I don't think there's any overdose prevention site in the city that has 350 clients a day, is one of the issues. They tend to be smaller. They tend to be more distributed, more dispersed. I think there's legal differences as well to how they actually operate. But the supervised consumption site is the big one in the 900 block of Pandora, which is what they were debating yesterday. And yeah, it's true. There is no other proper supervised consumption site in any other municipality for the moment.
7: It is not limited to Victoria, and it should not only be supported, responded to in any way just in Victoria.
6: And I really wish they would stop doing this. If they want to be virtuous, take the risk, offer and advocate for services to be applied in Victoria, then they should do that. But it's not fair for them to demand the province create these services here. And Victoria councils of yesteryear very much did. And then turn around and make it sound like it's some sort of a wrong has been committed because Victoria was granted its wish while at the same time the autonomy of other municipalities was respected.
7: So I call again on our colleagues in our municipal areas in the Capital Regional District to look closely at the needs of their own people in their own communities and to do the right thing. It is also more than just a supervised consumption service. It's a requirement to have complex services that respond to complex needs. And this cannot be done by a local government alone. It must be done in partnership with the province, with the federal government, with nonprofits, with physicians and professionals, with anyone who has an ability to make change and support that change. That is why we continue to work with Island Health to try to improve the services that they are offering at the harbor in a way which responds to the people who need those services and the people around those services. And that conversation will continue.
6: My problem is that these conversations invariably deny agency to all the victims and the bystanders. The people who choose to take the drugs, well, they're blameless. They're going to do that either way, and you and I have a responsibility to change our lives and to suffer, literally, the consequences of somebody else's decisions. And I can't help but notice that there's a nested example of that same mindset here with Victoria itself. Why should Saanich have to make different decisions and change what it does and suffer because of Victoria's choice to do this? It's a nested example of the same problem. Doesn't Saanich have a right to dignity and to make its own choices? Why can't Saanich decide not to facilitate these behaviors? Why isn't that valid? Why is it valid to decide that because somebody else made a choice that hurts you, you have to let that happen? See, I don't think that's fair, and I don't think it's ultimately sustainable. And I think that until this school of thought realizes how many people it alienates, how many enemies it needlessly creates every time we go through another one of these debate cycles, it's probably not going to trend well. And it hasn't, certainly in the last few years. But I don't think it sees itself. I don't think it ever realizes what it feels like to be somebody who, you know, can't I make a choice? You know, I make a choice not to use drugs and hurt people around me. Doesn't that matter? Or do I have to suffer all the same because somebody else made a different choice? How is that fair? How am I obligated to suffer because I withdrew my consent and was told that my consent doesn't matter, that I get hurt either way? It's not fair. And it's exactly the same argument that gets made to other municipalities by Victoria who have chosen not to invite these problems. But I digress.
7: Are we frustrated at the pace of change? Of course we are.
6: Yeah, because you're the one doing this. The addict is the one doing this. They're the ones who make the choice that harm themselves, that harm everybody else. Wouldn't it be nice if they just didn't hurt people anymore? But that's never an option. It's they're going to do it either way, Adam. Why? Why do they have no agency and yet you and I do? Why are they blameless and you and I blameworthy? Are we not human as well? Do we not matter? And the problem is, in these debates, we usually don't. And that's why the harm reduction side is losing. Because it's painting people into an impossible situation where they have to deny their own agency in order to maintain logical consistency. And nobody can do that forever. It's not sustainable.
7: Are we realistic in the amount of resources, in the change in services, in the change in systems that are required in order to make it better? Yes, we're practical and realistic. And that is why we continue to facilitate those conversations and convene those opportunities.
6: Here's the key point, though. And depending on which side of the fence you are on this issue, this might be cause for hope or it might be an ominous signal. Because next year, this site will be called into question, regardless, by higher levels of government.
7: The federal government will ask us later next year what our opinions are before they renew the exemption. That is typical. Local communities are always asked their opinion before those exemptions are renewed. The council of the day will have an opportunity to weigh in. Meanwhile, let us continue.
6: Alto's pausing a lot more than normal yesterday, which is noteworthy. And that was the change that I saw with her. Her position is consistent. Her tone is consistent. She seemed much more ponderous, perhaps hesitant yesterday. And we can read what we will from that.
7: To save lives and do the best we can for the people who need these services and everyone else who understands the value of every person who lives in our community. I will not be supporting this motion. All those in favor? Councillor Gardner.
6: Councillor Gardner, alone, again.
7: Position? Councillor Dell, Councillor Caradona, Councillor Loughton, myself, Councillor Coleman, Councillor Hammond, and Councillor Thompson. I do note that Councillor Kim had to step away and is not with us at this moment.
6: So here we go. We end perhaps where we began. Will that be the last debate that Victoria Council has on supervised consumption in the 900 block of Pandora? Probably not. But this was a fork in the road. And instead of more councillors siding to those who want to see these services constrained, altered, or even moved or shut down, we saw fewer. And whether or not that serves them at the ballot box is up to all of you. I can't suppose that in advance. We will learn more from you, the electorate, than we can seek to impose upon you. But I just wanted to do my part in charting the various things that they have said, using the meetings that they record and keep archived on the internet, which I think is a minimum basic standard of literally any politician and literally any government in the age of 2026. And those who don't support it, I cannot vote for and will not vote for, period, in any government anywhere. And that means what it means. Everybody was on notice for a while, and depending on who has that available and who doesn't by this fall, that's the deal breaker. Nothing else matters beyond that, because it's impossible to check everything else without that. But I digress. We'll take a quick break. Calls next. It'll be Vince up first.
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6: Matt Dell said hundreds of emails came in against the motion. Mara Gardner firing back, pointing out that Matt Dell solicited many of those emails himself and that many of them appear to have been form letters. Who was right? Ultimately, the electorate can make up their own mind because ultimately all that stuff is recorded and preserved. It's on the City of Victoria website. And I would encourage all of you, if you're interested, to watch it yourself. I don't have a chance to play every second of these meetings on the show. I couldn't. There's like 30 hours of council meetings that happen across the region every, I think it's Monday or so, and there's more meetings that happen throughout the week. So while we do sample many of them on the program, there's all sorts of things that are chronicled and preserved and may well be very relevant at some point in future that we can look back to as we make up our own minds about what matters to us as we cast our votes this fall. Unless, of course, you're the Sauk School District and you don't keep your meetings online, perhaps because you have something to hide, although that's certainly not the only possible reason. It doesn't speak well of the trustees who haven't resigned suddenly and inexplicably for the past, what, 7 months now? Yeah, I'm sorry, but Sauk School District, and I know I was kind of hard on them earlier this week. The more I think about it, the more upset I am. Because some weird stuff has been happening there. We've had multiple resignations in recent months. Nobody's saying anything substantive on the record other than that at least one of those resignations took place, and I think they called it the climate or the environment in which decisions were being made. That's the sort of thing that somebody does to send up a red flag, if you will, to try to attract people's attention. And you go back and you try to look at the environment in which decisions were being made, and the district has decided that those videos that were public at one point don't need to stay public. And they've been moved out of public view, despite the ability that those videos would have to exonerate the remaining trustees and perhaps discredit those who are quoted in media as saying they resigned, among other things, due to the way that decisions were being made, which, of course, is very, very suspicious, but I digress. But at least we can look back at Victoria Council and make up our own minds. With everybody else, for me, the only safe assumption is that they can't stay in office and they have to go because they have something to hide. And they would have made changes to be more transparent if they didn't. That's not the only potential explanation, but unfortunately, I think it's the one that a lot of people are going to be forced to arrive at, given the lack of movement that we saw, despite myself and others being very clear for a couple of months beforehand that, wow, there's some weird stuff going on here. We'd really love to see online persistent meetings so people can go back and see what was going on. And then we were just met with crickets. Nobody took any positive steps to address that. So anyway, choices were made. 250-386-1161. Let's go to Vince, who's calling in. Hey, Vince, you're on the air. Go ahead.
2: Busy political days these days, Adam.
6: Too busy for summer. It shouldn't be.
2: Well, okay, real quick, I'll try and go through my three items real quick. Sure. Number one, happier than heck to see the pipeline going through. Number two on that same issue is going the southern route makes way more sense. You know where the pipe already is. You know the problem's going through. You seem to have most people's approval going through. The other one is working, you know, going through was what that was the smartest. So even after listening to the press conference here, I think I knew it was going through and I knew it was going south. So I'm glad to finally hear it's done because you would never see a proponent try and do what they were going to try and do through the north with all the opposition. And so, of course, there wasn't going to be a proponent coming through. So, number one, I'm very, very happy to see it happen. Most of us still drive around. Most of us still need oil. And let's not try and pretend we don't do that, right?
6: Yeah, that's true. That's very true. Yeah. I'm wondering if we'll actually see it come to fruition, though. I know we've got the Vancouver Port Authority on the record today saying that nobody's actually consulted them about this, and a super tanker port is quite a thing if it becomes a reality.
2: Yeah, I think it will. I think it's going to happen in the sense that, you know, we've got to get this oil to where other customers, and if we haven't had enough of all the Trump stuff, I don't even want to bring that up anymore. Yeah. Get to be a headache. Number two, I didn't know if you knew, it's a very ironic day when you're going chatting about the school district in Sauk about the buses and things. Meanwhile, we're cutting away to the World Cup, and please tell me how much provincial money has been spent on seven soccer games. So I'm having real, real trouble with this. Everybody's jumping around having a great time. Meanwhile, you've got places like the schools, Sauk School District, struggling to find money for the kids. And then going to today's issue with Victoria, this safe injection business or consumption site, you know, the money again, like, so I'm going to jump from that one. Just, do you have any comment on your own thoughts? Because you were, you were going at them really well, which is fine, but then you're going to cut away and now enjoy $700 million for soccer games.
6: I mean, we can always point out an area of seeming lavish spending and contrast it against another thing that deserves money that it's not getting. I don't even understand why the Sooke School District is doing what it's doing with the bus service. I watched very carefully. See, those meetings I did watch, and I have them preserved, and I've got clips up online, and I have more that I could put online if need be. But their staff was clear that this reorganization won't even necessarily save the money for sure. Their staff warned them that doing this might actually raise awareness of the ability to ask for the fee waivers for people who didn't even know they were there, actually costing the district more money in the long run, or at least in the short run. They were clear that they don't know for sure that there's anybody who's wrongly accessing these fee waivers and that they won't know until they go through the audits. Okay, perhaps that is the case, but for them to just sort of put this through with so many other contentious things happening and then vote themselves a three-month vacation, essentially, by canceling the meeting that was going to be taking place in late August, perhaps when parents are encountering this and other new system changes for the first time. Like, the optics are just terrible. Like, I don't know why any governing body would take the decisions that they have taken while they have to be aware of how it looks from the outside, and yet they did it anyway. Perhaps because they think that it won't matter and they'll get reelected anyways, and who knows, maybe they will, but it's just been profoundly, profoundly disappointing. It makes me actually wish that I'd watched a lot more closely sooner, because it makes me wonder what else was being not mentioned per se, and what else we can't go back and check. It's very rare that a government makes a mistake that sort of reframes how I view them, looking back months, if not years. And yet that's happened in the past probably couple of months with District 62. And I'm not quite sure how far back it goes. And I'm suspicious because I can't check. I can't reassure myself the records have been deleted, which should never have happened, but did, because their procedures bylaw only requires them to keep the videos available to the public until the minutes have been ratified. But here's the thing. That's a catch-22. Most people find out about stuff that happens at the meetings by the minutes being ratified and then circulated. So by the time the public becomes aware of something like a weird resignation out of nowhere, the video is already gone. And any person should be able to recognize the structural deficiencies in a system like that. So the question then becomes, why would any politician approve of and continue to sustain a system with such clear structural weaknesses in it, if not deliberately? And I haven't heard an explanation for that either, but I would welcome one if any of them want to call into the show and take part. There's an open chair. It just has to be in public because everybody else deserves to know. I don't want a situation where, at least hypothetically, people are saying different things to different people, not knowing that they could ever compare notes and find out after the fact. But then again, that's just a speculative scenario, a structural flaw, if you will, that we want to avoid.
2: Yeah, no problem. Again, I just want to make sure people understand that a lot of money is being spent on the World Cup that could go other places. But as you say, we can go up all over the place. Last point is about that City of Victoria stuff, Adam. I was down yesterday doing some business at the Harbour Cats. I just had knee surgery. I had a cane in my hand. Meanwhile, I'm having to dodge a guy who's totally does not understand where he is. He's doing some type of movements down there, one shoe on, one shoe off, and on and on and on. And then I listen to all that meeting stuff, and I just, you know, forget the science, forget this, forget that. You're getting people being reacting like that right in front of a business like that who's trying to do things, and that's of course off of the the Pandora. So, you know, my concern is that with the number of people using that site, as you said today, like what, 350? Meanwhile, there's what, 40 treatment beds? Meanwhile, this person should have been, this is only in my opinion, should have been picked up and some involuntary thing taking place because he had no idea where he was. And I would have hated to follow him wherever he calls home and see what his condition is. So that's just one more example of listening to this city council. Meanwhile, you've got this person right in front of a business and they tried to shoo him away. He wasn't going anywhere. He wasn't violent, which was great because I was happy. I didn't need to have a fight with a knee replacement, but just another example. So forget the science, forget what they're doing. Let's try and do this, but there's no right answer because we've got 40 treatment beds. There's a big deficit. Let's bring it back to the World Cup. Maybe spend money on that instead of a World Cup.
6: Vince, I appreciate the call. Thanks for the opinions.
2: You're welcome, Adam. Thank you.
6: There you go. Take care. Have a good day. And again, you know, I was in one of the things I'm going to be looking for this fall, transparency. Big deal. And not only because it's how I do my job, but it's because it allows everybody else to look into the politicians, to scrutinize. every tool that I have available, most of them at least, you, the public, have at your disposal as well. You might not have the practice and the skill set that I've developed over the years, but I intend for this program to not only share my findings with various meetings and whatnot and material that we cover, but I hope that people can emulate it and can use these methods to benefit themselves. You have the ability to go and check the websites. What did the politicians say about this? What did they say last time? What did they say a year ago? Is there a difference there? Do you understand the difference there? Is this evidence that they're changing their story, perhaps to suit different audiences? Are they telling the truth? Have they changed their mind? Is their judgment sound? Is it erratic? You can check all of this yourself now. We live in an age where the tools for accountability are so far beyond where they were only a couple of election cycles ago. And I think there is a possible benefit that the public can derive by realizing how empowered all of you are, which is why anytime I see a politician who's trying to deprive people of that, I immediately get suspicious. Because if they're doing a great job, they should have no reason to want to hide that. In fact, and quite the contrary, they should have every reason to put it out there for the world to see, not only to allay suspicions, but to also broadcast and trumpet their good deeds. And when they don't, that makes my suspicion even worse. But I digress. We'll take a quick break and have more calls after this.
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10: 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Environmental groups say a proposal for a pipeline to BC being backed by both Ottawa and Alberta should include a clear decarbonization commitment. The deal signed by the Prime Minister and the Alberta Premier last year made a pipeline conditional on advancing carbon capture and storage. The two said yesterday they're close to finalizing an agreement with the Oil Sands Alliance on the construction of the Pathways Project. Clean Prosperity CEO Michael Bernstein says he sees that announcement as having, quote, positive but modest climate action ambition. Quarterly payments of Ottawa's boosted grocery and essentials benefits started today. Eligible Canadians will find a bit more cash in their bank accounts thanks to the Canada Groceries and Essentials benefit. I'm Steve Young. 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
6: All right. right, back on the air here at CFAX 1070. Various responses. We'll get to calls again in just a moment at 250-386-1161. Kevin will be up next. Texture at 71010 writes, I feel like Councillor Gardner is likely to be reelected versus the other ideologues on council, writes Mike. Another texter, Laura, writes, the other municipalities didn't sing their virtues and pound their chests saying how wonderful leaders they were in supporting drug addicts. Victoria created the problems of their own, whereas others said no thanks. It's Victoria's FAFO consequence, Laura writes. Zero sympathy for the council, but mega sympathy for the taxpayers. Dawn writes, the drug industry must be close to the largest employer locally. Why would any of them want to be unemployed? Best to keep the workload going and growing, writes Dawn. Another texter writes, they find the mayor to be disingenuous, saying, among other things, that she suggests if all the extra demand from Victoria's from neighboring municipalities, Victoria's own policies are attracting people here from across Canada, the texter asserts. If Alta wants to put her money where her mouth is, she should show bravery and courageousness, it says, first, and make the first gesture by drastically cutting the funding that Victoria spends that brings these people here in the first place. That's just one more viewpoint at 71010. Let's go to our open lines where Kevin is calling in. Hey, Kevin, you're on the air. Go ahead.
1: Hey, if you had cancer, what would you expect to be done?
6: Oh, don't ask me that, Kevin. You don't want what I actually have in my head. I expect that the healthcare system probably wouldn't do a whole lot, and I'd probably die because there aren't many resources available.
1: No, that's my opinion.
6: I'm giving you my opinion.
1: You would expect,
6: I have zero confidence in our governments. No, I don't, actually. No. I expect to be failed.
1: Oh, really?
6: I expect that there's a lot of people who are politically more important than I am, and that there's going to be a tsunami of people who have cancers and other things that should be treated but aren't. But the healthcare system is so overburdened, among other things, by this constant catering to people who choose to take drugs. And I honestly, I hope that I never have that situation because I don't really expect the system to save me. How's that for an answer?
1: Well, that is not what I expected. My sister just battled breast cancer. She lost a breast. She's in remission.
6: I'm sorry to hear that. I just want to clarify what I said, and it's because I'm among a younger demographic that I don't think would be prioritized to the same degree that others are within the system, is what I would say. Just all else equal, it's people who are older, people who have various risk factors that would probably be screened, whereas the system right now is overwhelmed in terms of the number of people it can treat, and we've been told, we've been warned that there are any number of things like cancers that will not be caught by early screening because the system is overwhelmed and just can't screen everybody and treat everybody the way that it has. That's why I answered the way that I did. Please continue.
1: Yeah, no, and that's very fair of you to say it that way. My partner now has bad knees, bad back, blah, blah. And I've told her, you can't wait for the system to chase you. You have to chase the system.
6: Yeah.
1: You have to advocate for yourself. If you sit back and wait for them, they're just going to pass you by. So that's where we stand with the medical system. And there are still people that are going to fall through the loopholes. Now, when it comes to the street people and the people that are using drugs, I've heard it said again and again that it's a disease. I don't buy that it's a disease. Mental illness that causes them to end up, a lot of them there, is a disease. But what they're doing is treating themselves because we don't treat them. So the fact that it's being discussed whether we should shut down this clinic or whatever it is in itself an experiment, which we've tried again and again. So they don't really have a say in it. They're just wasting time for the taxpayer sitting in chambers and yakking about it again. But why don't we shut it down and see what happens? We've been losing people left and right anyway, so why don't we shut it down? Their life is an experiment every day. Every time they pick up a needle, that's an experiment. Will I survive at this time? Will I not? And you have to remember, I lost my brother to this because a lot of people are going to think I'm cold-hearted. Would I want to see my brother on the streets in that situation now? God, no. He's in a better place. Because the chances of him being saved by the system were very slim. And the chances of him saving himself with or without the system were very slim. So with that, we are spending so much time, so much resources, so much money on these people that don't contribute. Just, I'm going to say the word, leech off the system while other people that contribute, pay taxes, and wait in line in the hospitals aren't being treated. So leave them to their own means, see what happens, And the fact that the police can't catch these drug dealers, I think they're not even looking for them. I can drive down Pandora, which I do on about 3 days a week, or three times a week, and I can spot them. So the fact that the police are down there and can't spot them, I don't think they're looking for them. And I think they're turning a blind eye, hoping that the problem will solve itself by the fact that they'll weed themselves out. But stop. We're placating these people until they're dead is what's happening. The chances of us saving any of them are so slim to none. The percentages are so low. Yes, I know there's people with family members out there. If you feel that strong about it, go out there and get them and help them, because the system ain't going to help them. You know, we've seen what the government does, and we leave them to their own means. So it's just a big experiment. So let's try the next experiment. That's about all I can say.
6: Well, I appreciate the perspective, Kevin. Thanks for sharing it with us, okay?
1: Yeah. All right.
6: All right.
1: Thank you.
6: You have a good day. Take care.
1: You too.
6: And the future consequences of our healthcare system dealing with illnesses that could be prevented and treated and yet are unlikely to occur in certain populations is a policy problem that we have yet to meaningfully grapple with. And the question that Kevin asked, just to specify, was, well, Adam, if you had cancer, do you expect the system would save you? If I had cancer, I expect the system probably wouldn't detect it at all, because the various risk factors that prioritize patients don't exist in me personally necessarily, or someone my age in my position. And yeah, I'm not really sure how we're going to deal with that with the system, because we do have oncology resources that are triaged in a certain way and apportioned to certain individuals and certain classes who are more likely to require them. But that's the system's second-guessing need. And we make policy choices every day. Like I heard Loughton say in one of the clips that we played today, and it was actually from 7 months ago, now that I think about it, that addiction was the only health problem where we have politicians debate. And I think, well, that's not really accurate. We debate how we're going to treat different healthcare issues every day. A lot of that debate happens, though, within the bureaucracy. But ultimately, the bureaucracy is responsible to following out protocols that are written in policy. And ultimately, the protocols, if not written directly by the politicians, are approved and ratified by the politicians. And every policy choice about allocating scarce resources can mean where resources go to one person, they're taken away from another. And we're in a situation where we talk about how there's not enough to go around in terms of treatment. Our healthcare system is struggling. Its capacity is very limited. So every time we expand it somewhere, the question should become, well, okay, who's losing out because of this? And is that really what we want? Is that really fair? Now, I'm not suggesting that oncologists and addictions treatment specialists are interchangeable. We just have a dial somewhere, and today we have an extra addiction treatment specialist, so we lose a cancer specialist. I'm not suggesting that necessarily. And yet with dollars and which departments are going to get those dollars and those scarce resources, there very much is a dial where money has to be diverted from one place to another place from time to time. And I think that there's a troubling moral question that we should ask ourselves about how many obedient, law-abiding people there are out there who suffer like everyone else and yet still do what is asked of them every day, that they don't retreat to the blissful pleasures of constant being high addiction like others have, and will also be failed by the system, except they will have obeyed everything asked of them. They will have supported the system and suffered along with it the whole way, only to be told in the end, we're so sorry, but we can't help you right now. Better luck next life. Is that fair? No, of course not. You wouldn't say that. And I'm not necessarily saying it's an either or. I'm saying our political mindset has an endless reservoir of compassion for people who make choices that hurt themselves. Again, very sad. And we are often blind to the suffering and the sacrifices that are made every single day by the vast silent majority that is faltering and is scared too, as the world, in many cases, is harder and harder to live in economically and otherwise. So perhaps that's also something that we need to pay attention to, is how it feels to be somebody who has everything together and yet you're kind of slipping. But you're told that you don't matter because you need to be more compassionate. Your business is about to fail because of the disorder outside. And yet there's precious little sympathy expressed for you. Hardly anyone literally sheds a tear for you. And as you get desperate and try to save yourself, quite the opposite, you'll often be attacked and accused of fear-mongering or stigma spreading or all sorts of other things. And it's in that situation that you start to look differently at the system. And what was once an instrument of compassion suddenly looks like this cruel instrument of something else. And I don't even know how to phrase it. But there's something to be said for agency. There's something to be said for fealty and loyalty and obeying the laws that a society imposes on its citizens as part of the social contract. And to betray those who are loyal while we attempt to save and pour endless resources into those who refuse even the most basic of directions, I would assert, is quite caustic to the social contract for those who are loyal, because they sit around and they ask, what is the point of obeying these authorities if indeed we are cast aside and abandoned when it's convenient? And I'm not sure what the answer to that one is, but perhaps those who are in stations of power far above you and I should ponder it. Quick break, more to come.
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6: I don't want to go down the rabbit hole again, but in terms of the paradox that we often encounter with this issue, and we're reminded of it once again, listening to, and if you're just joining us, we did a detailed analysis of the debate that took place yesterday. Victoria Councillor Mark Gardner bringing yet another motion involving the supervised consumption site that operates in the 900 block of Pandora. The 900 block of Pandora has its own Globe and Mail article due to the crime and disorder issues that have proliferated there. It's not only a supervised consumption site that's in the 900 block of Pandora. There's also any number of different services for unsheltered persons, as well as persons with serious mental health and addictions. It is an area where there's a heavy concentration of both the users and the providers of these supports. I think it's a fair and clinical way to put it. Ann Mar Gardner lost again yesterday. She had even less support yesterday than she had 7 months beforehand, with Hammond no longer voting along with her, despite also sharing the concerns that he did then. Seven months ago, he didn't actually want to shut down. He was clear about that, but he said we needed to send a message to people in charge. They needed to do better in terms of the surrounding order issues in the area. He still believes that, but he didn't vote that way yesterday. Instead, relying on what the mayor said, that better things are coming. That's what Aalto always says. So conversations are underway right now. We're going to see what we can do to make things better. Do things actually ever get better? I honestly don't know. And even if they did, I'm not even sure people would notice them, to be honest. It's hard to quantify these things in a way where you can measure it empirically if we're talking about people's personal experiences. But the larger issue and the fundamental contradiction that often occurs in my mind, and most people think that you're crazy when you even say this, but Nanaimo has an overdose prevention site that is in very close proximity to its municipal hall, such that the parking lot that is shared by employees and people who attend Nanaimo's municipal hall is also used by people who attend the overdose prevention site. Now, as we know, despite this being declared an illness or a disease that should be treated like any other, those who take intoxicating substances often find themselves intoxicated for a period of time after they take that substance. It's true of alcohol. It's true of any number of other drugs. And for that reason, among others, we have strict laws where if they catch you behind the wheel of a motor vehicle while intoxicated or impaired by a substance, you can expect to at least not be allowed to keep driving because you might kill yourself or other people, not because drugs are good or bad, but because you just lack the ability and the coordination and the judgment required to operate that motor vehicle safely. Yes, we see that all the time with alcohol. Alcohol is a legal government-related substance. It's heavily taxed. There's all sorts of controls around serving people, etc., etc. And yet, if you are drunk, you are not allowed to drive. It's not unreasonable to say, no, you, get out. You're not behind the wheel anymore. You've had too much to drink. You are being unsafe. And we, the law, society, whatever you want to call it, are going to stop you. That should be uncontroversial. Nanaimo has a problem with low-speed car crashes in the parking lot next to its city hall because of intoxication issues where people use the site, take the drugs, come back out, manage to get into their vehicles, sometimes after multiple attempts or getting the wrong vehicle, and sometimes after pausing for a moment, decide that they're going to drive away while under the influence of that substance. Accordingly, all sorts of debates have been had. And this is all in public, by the way. We've covered this in the past. Not a secret. RCMP have talked about it to Nanaimo Council. Their bylaw department has talked about it. There's been public debates about what to do about it. And for whatever reason, this behavior is tolerated far more so than it would be if a licensed pub was next to their city hall and that people were consistently getting drunk and stumbling out to their vehicles and trying to drive away. There would be a police road check there that would stop them, that would keep people safe. You would expect that. I would expect that, because regardless of whether or not an intoxicating substance is regulated, regardless of whether or not the consumption of that substance is criminal or decriminalized or whatever you want to call it, we recognize the harm that can arise from people under the influence of these substances engaging in certain activities. And for whatever reason, that seems to be a blind spot. Because apparently the enforcement capabilities are limited, the policing resources up in Nanaimo are limited, and even if they had adequate resources, you can suddenly see the contradiction. We're decriminalizing people so that they avoid stigma and have exemptions under the Controlled Drugs and Substances Act, etc., etc., to use these drugs in a so-called safe place, suddenly isn't so safe if they get behind the wheel a few minutes later and drive away. But nobody wants to arrest the ones that get behind the wheel and drive away, because that might cause stigma and discourage people from using the site in the first place, allowing us to use the logic that we relied upon to take away the penalties for the drug use itself to also extend to a lack of enforcement that might deter people from using the site. So suddenly we have this gray area where we have to ask ourselves, hold on, if we're going to tell ourselves that using this site is better than not using it, regardless that we can't have any criminal censure or police presence that might deter it, we don't want to scare people thinking that they're going to get busted for DUI after they do the responsible thing, drive to the safe consumption site and then drive away afterwards, which itself sounds somewhat insane. And yet I think it's a pretty good microcosm of the logical contradictions that all of us are asked to just accept while we discuss and debate this issue. Because, again, a person, a low-speed collision, driving a vehicle, apparently they have a problem with vehicles, low-speed collisions in the parking lot. I can't imagine why. Nobody backs into anything for any reason, I'm sure. I can dig up clips for this, by the way, because we have covered it on shows in the past. But it's one of the examples that keeps occurring to me, because it sounds insane on its face that this would be allowed at all, and yet it's one of those moral and legal dilemmas that nobody's quite sure how to address. And it's a perfect encapsulation of the moral problem with this entire topic and how it gets discussed, is that instead of all of us saying, well, that's ridiculous, like nobody should be allowed to get high and then drive away, that's not the safe thing to do for anyone, least of all them, it suddenly becomes, oh, this is a complicated moral area, and oh, we don't want to discourage use, and oh, we don't want these people to use alone, they might kill somebody, so instead we're going to, what, look the other way while they get high and drive away and hopefully don't kill somebody that way? Anyway, Texture 71010 writes, technically isn't the pub a safe consumption site? The reason that I bring this up is because I've heard that argument, Texture. You can make the argument that absolutely a licensed establishment that serves alcohol under various provincial rules and regulations is a form of safe consumption site. And yet, none of us decry the moral abhorration, which is the police road check outside for those who choose to operate a motor vehicle after they've engaged in taking the substance. Yeah. Yeah, why, like public intoxication, we have rules against that. We crack down on people who engage in those behaviors because we separate the behaviors after with the intoxication beforehand. And yet, for some reason, that becomes a moral gray area because you don't want to set up enforcement outside the safe consumption site, Adam. That might deter people from using it. Oh, okay. Well, I guess we'll just have a certain class of people that have no law that can touch them and they can just wander around doing whatever they do all day. And I guess it's the onus is on you and me to try not to get harmed by them. But if we do, I guess that's our fault because we're the only ones that have any responsibility in this whatsoever. Texture at 71010. I'm not trying to be cynical here. I'm pointing out that smart, reasonable people should recognize how difficult it is for many people to just be asked to incorporate this moral framework into their minds, and that they can be forgiven for expressing skepticism and discomfort at the logical sequence of reasoning that has to flow from it. And we don't have easy answers for these. The law isn't actually consistent. It's changed on a case-by-case basis, while as politicians in rooms, often after debating with each other, vote either yes or no. The law is changed in a binary fashion. It either is or it is not. Yes, I know there's interpretation and there's discretion and there's the officers deciding to enforce or not enforce. Just stay with me here. But ultimately, that's always going to be imperfect. And yet, when we point out the imperfection, we often get told that we're being unreasonable. I think the onus should be the other way around. I think those who claim the banner of evidence-based policy have become far too comfortable at assuming that they cannot be wrong. And I think it would be good for everybody if we had a little bit more onus of evidence put back on those who claim to value evidence as highly as they do. Maybe that's a good closing thought for the weekend. I don't know, by the way, for sure that the presence of a supervised consumption site is what's causing so much chaos and disorder in the 900 block of Pandora. But the more I think about it, the more I think that any reasonable person would have it on a top five list. And that should be cause for more introspection on all sides. And hopefully it will be as we move forward. Texture 71010 writes, take a deep breath, Adam, and have a good weekend. I will try to do so, Texture, and I hope that everybody else does as well. I ultimately can't fix any of this. I'm totally powerless, as are most of you out there listening. But there are those of you out there who actually have your hands on the levers and you can change things. And I hope you do. You owe that to the helpless people who rely on you every day, both those you recognize and those that you have no idea might be struggling just as much, if not more. Have a safe weekend.
0: The battle for the Iron Throne ignites.
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10: 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Former conservative.

0: need to do the best job she can for her constituents, while adding the Conservative Party she was elected under has changed.
1: What was promised to me and many others as a big tent party gets smaller by the day. With a new leader more consumed with divisive Donald Trump-style populism than with things that actually matter to people, it's clearer now than ever that they're offering no real solutions.
0: Boltby was elected in the riding of Penticton-Summerlin in 2024, winning her seat by a few hundred votes. BC Premier David Eby says Boltby is someone who stands on principle.
2: Amelia brings significant skills to the table, both through her legal training and background, but also her standing up for the human rights of people that the Conservatives were willing to throw away. She stands on principle, and that's why I'm glad to stand beside her.
0: The New Democrats now have 48 members in the provincial legislature with the addition of Boltby. The BC Conservatives had 38. There are two Greens and five Independents. A new oil pipeline Alberta has proposed to the West Coast is to be mostly driven by federal and provincial crown corporations. Federally owned Trans Mountain is to develop, build, and operate the $1 million-a-day line to a tanker port south of Vancouver. Alberta's participation would be through the Alberta Petroleum Marketing Commission. Richard Mason is the former head of that body. He says the plan winded up being much better than if Alberta had pushed a route through northern BC.
3: It's much better going south with an existing pipeline company that's built a pipeline and understands what it's doing and has a base to work from than it is trying to go north into probably a hornet's nest of opposition.
0: Pembina Pipeline is to hold a 10% interest in the new West Coast project during construction, with the opportunity to double its stake once the pipeline starts up. Ladysmith is tightening water use rules as the ongoing drought continues to lower levels in its main source, Holland Lake. The town has moved to stage 3 water restrictions, a step officials say is needed to slow declining reservoir levels during a period of sustained dry weather and high seasonal demand. Stage 3 rules in Ladysmith prohibit all lawn and turf watering regardless of the system. Sprinklers, in-ground irrigation, and soaker hoses are not permitted. A stage 4 water restrictions now in place on the north side of Main Island. That means no outdoor water use at all and puts limits on indoor use, too. The heartbroken mother of a young fisherman has identified him as the captain of the charter boat involved in a deadly sinking in BC waters on the weekend and says he complained about the disrepair of the vessel. Ashley Lynn says in an interview that her 23-year-old son, Chen, is among 6 people missing and feared drowned. She says the boat was operated by a company known as Top Fishing. Lynn and Chen's girlfriend, Haley Lee, both say in a joint interview in Mandarin that a side door was broken on the 30-foot boat that went down in deep waters with 10 people on board. Sports coming up.
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0: After an extended string of games on the road, the Victoria Shamrocks return to Colwood tonight. The first place Shamrocks take on the Salmon Bellies. It's a 6:30 face-off. Victoria Harbour Cats spending the weekend on the road in Kelowna. Pacific FC, after an extended bunch of road games as well, returns home to Langford to take on Halifax Sunday afternoon at 3. The round of 32 wrapping up today at the World Cup. Egypt has advanced after winning on penalty kicks 4-2 over Australia. They tied at 1 in regulation time. Cape Verde and Argentina are on the pitch now. They're in the 4th minute. It's scoreless. And later it's Colombia and Ghana. Canada opens the round of 16 in Houston against Morocco at 10 tomorrow morning. You can hear that game right here on CFAX 1070. The Philadelphia Flyers have signed restricted Anaheim free agent Leo Carson to a 5-year offer sheet worth $18 million a year. The Ducks have a week to match or take 4 first rounders from Philly. Victoria's Jamie Benn has signed a 1-year, $2 million deal to stay in Dallas. I'm Steve Young. If it's happening, it's here on CFAX 1070. It's 3:05.
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3: Seatbelt.
4: Good afternoon, Victoria. Thank you so much for being here on this third day of July. It's been a confused weather day out there. It thinks it might want to rain a little. Then it says, no, the sun's coming out. But now it looks like the clouds are winning. Catherine Abbott's in studio again today. Jade's away.
3: Hello, everybody.
4: Hello.
3: My outfit is very confused today as well. I am wearing rain boots, but shorts and a hoodie. So I wasn't really sure what to expect when walking out the door today.
4: Because it could be a little rainy if it decides to. But it's definitely warm. It'll be a warm rain if it does.
3: I took my dog home at lunch, and it's actually quite warm outside, which was a pleasant surprise. I was expecting it might rain.
4: So we'll see what happens. Looks like the weather should improve, though, over the weekend, getting up to the low 20s and beautiful sunny skies by, like, Sunday or so.
3: Yeah, it should be a nice weekend.
4: Yeah, and so I guess we'll bring Steve in on this for just a moment here on the biggest news of the day, and that's the fact that Taylor Swift's getting married.
5: Abigail is her maid of honor.
4: Pardon? Say it again.
5: I love the fact Abigail is her maid of honor.
4: I don't know who that is. I'm sorry.
5: That's her best friend from, like, high school.
4: Oh, okay. Well, that's an appropriate maid of honor, then.
5: I kind of like that. That, you know, you're a big star. You could have anybody. No, it's my friend that's been with me since that I wrote the song 15 about. Mm-hmm. I'm sticking with her.
4: Have they said who will be officiating the wedding yet? Because it should be kind of getting going now at Madison Square Garden. Mind you, if you got to take Madison Square Garden for your wedding, that's a pretty big event.
5: I would say that's fairly large.
4: Yep.
5: Remember, the thing about Madison Square Garden is they have multiple floors.
4: Okay. I've never been there.
5: No, really?
4: No. I'm not in a New York state of mind, and I never have been.
5: It's quite different than any other arena I've ever been in.
4: Okay.
5: So it's got a lot of floors to it. So it has a lot more than just the arena part.
4: Okay.
5: Like, you could make it into like a convention center kind of equivalent with an arena with it kind of thing.
4: But I'm hearing like thousands of guests.
5: Yeah, it's like everybody she's ever known. I'm surprised after all the concerts I didn't get an invite. Like, why, you know, how many times have I gone?
4: And I paid you enough money to go to your show. You can at least invite me to your wedding.
5: I went. On your second tour, I went to Rochester.
4: Yeah.
5: On your third tour, I went to Montreal.
4: Mm-hmm.
5: Went to Ottawa for 1989 tour. Went to Toronto for Red. You know, come on.
3: I'm sure you and thousands and thousands of other fans feel the exact same, Steve.
5: I think so. I think we're all living vicariously and seeing all these celebrities in very nice dresses and suits.
4: I would hope.
5: Some of the tuxes. Guys, nice job.
4: Yeah.
5: Nice job.
4: They're
5: gone with a maroon for his best friend. Travis's best friend, who's the best man.
4: Okay.
5: Nice.
4: Well done.
5: Maroon. And then the lady's skirts are also maroon.
4: Well, you got to be matchy-matchy.
5: See? Like, it's just...
4: Yeah.
5: There's been a fair amount of detail used here.
4: Before we get off this subject and move along to the news of the day that's of importance to folks here in town, Travis's teammates there as well?
5: Yes, all but one.
4: All but one?
5: Yes.
4: I'm sure there's drama to that.
5: Yes, there is. Harrison Butker.
4: Okay.
5: Who was kind of anti-women.
4: Oh.
5: In his comments. Apparently that has been noted, and he is not...
4: No.
5: The rest of his teammates are there.
4: No room for misogyny at this wedding.
5: That's correct.
4: Huh. How about that?
5: You know, she's given away $26 million to charities before the wedding. Everybody's trying to figure, what does that mean?
4: Mm-hmm.
5: It's very simple to me as a Swift fan.
4: Okay, what is that?
5: Her favorite number is 13.
4: Sure.
5: So now that there's two of you, like, that seems like a no-brainer to me.
4: We can do
5: the
4: math.
5: The media can't get into that one. Come on, guys. Know your subject matter.
3: I'm pretty sure the correct term is Swiftie, Steve.
5: Yes,
4: oh,
5: it is. No.
4: Oh, man. Maybe we can explore that a bit more coming up a little later in the program, Steve.
5: Did you see who they had as a guest on New Heights yesterday?
4: No.
5: So this is Travis's thing he does on the internet with his brother.
4: Okay.
5: Prince William.
4: Wow, that's a guest.
5: Pulling a guest.
4: Absolutely. Oh, man. We'll dig into that coming up in just a moment. But some of the big news breaking today is the fact that one of our BC MLAs, who had been sitting as an independent, has crossed the floor to join the governing New Democrats. To dig into this with us, joined now by Rob Buffum, CTV Vancouver's legislature reporter. Rob, thank you for your time, sir.
1: Oh, you're welcome, Josh. Happy to be here.
4: So, I mean, this is a pretty surprising move, hey? Or is it?
1: Well, not as surprising as a burgundy tuxedo for a best man at a wedding, but this is still... It is still surprising. I don't think it's hugely surprising. Amelia Boltby had, as you know, had been a BC Conservative, first elected in Penticton, Summerland in 2024. She won by a fairly narrow margin, notwithstanding that it is a historically conservative riding. She won by something in the range of 317 votes, I believe it was, over the NDP candidate. Mm-hmm. But she had left by her own volition the BC Conservatives in October, this past October, saying that she was upset with John Rusted's leadership and had been an independent until today. But she had in the interim voted in support of the NDP on different occasions. But it is a big deal here because, I mean, it balloons the NDP's majority from that narrowest of majorities, one seat to two. So it gives them a meaningful cushion in the legislature on votes.
4: I was going to ask you what it means for the balance of power, and that's exactly it. They have a slightly more comfortable majority.
1: They do. I mean, there was, for example, that confidence vote that David Eby had declared in relation to changes to DRIPA, which he then had to pull back as not being a confidence vote when it became clear that Joan Phillip, one of his NDP MLAs, was not in support of voting that way. That's the type of situation that would not be a problem now because he's got, and I will say he has two MLAs who have been battling illnesses, and Grace Lohr as well as Joan Phillip.
4: Yeah.
1: And that had put extra pressure on votes, you know, with no margin of error. There was multiple times that the Speaker of the House, Raj Chauhan, voted to break a tie because they had 47 MLAs compared to the 46 between the Conservatives, Greens, and Independents. And I guess BC won with Dallas Brody. So there was several occasions where it was 46-46, and then Raj Chauhan, the Speaker, who was elected as an NDP, voted to break the tie and voted every time in support of the NDP. But this prevents them from having to rely on that. It gives them quite a meaningful cushion and comes one day after a big day for David Eby securing $20 billion from the federal government.
4: Oh, absolutely. So what do you think this says about the state of the BC Conservatives, especially as they're getting into their first kind of big caucus meeting this weekend in Penticton?
1: Yeah, that's sort of a cruel irony for, in a way, isn't it? I mean, their caucus meeting started yesterday and they had a press conference today at the end of it. But it was, as you say, held in Amelia Boltby's home riding. Carrie Lynn Finley, the new leader, was asked about, you know, that very question. What does it mean for the Conservatives? What does it mean for the legislature going forward? And her answer was, the question I would have is, why are you joining a sinking ship? And she's referring to the recent polls, including one from Angus Reid, I think, that showed the Conservatives up by 10 points over the NDP. So she was asked two or three questions during the press conference today, and, you know, naturally they can't be happy that they, sure, the NDP now have a bigger cushion, but she projected a sense of being unfazed and unfussed about it and kind of referenced the polls that showed her party had been doing very well in the past few weeks.
4: How do you expect this to play out there in Penticton, Summerland? I mean, granted, they did vote in Boltby as a Conservative, but it was a pretty narrow margin. Do you think it's going to be received negatively?
1: I would assume so. I asked her that question myself. I said, listen, you're in a traditionally right-of-center riding. It's been Dan Ashton. Federally, it's been very much a Conservative riding as well. And you were elected as a Conservative. Your constituents will wake up today and find out that their MLA is, in fact, an NDP candidate, or MLA, I should say. So So, yeah, I think there'll be people who are indeed upset. Somebody pointed out in the presser today that Don Davies, the federal NDP interim leader before he was replaced, had been very critical of floor crossings when it had happened to the benefit of the federal Liberals. Now, we are talking about the federal NDP, but it's a practice that, you know, people are probably not going to be happy about. At the same time, he won by a narrow margin over an NDP candidate. And I don't know. I don't know whether that's attributed to her not being as strong as past Conservative candidates there, or if it reflects a movement of people in that area becoming more progressive-minded or NDP likely to vote. I guess we'll have to wait and find out, but I do think there are obviously will be people who voted for her because she was Conservative and are now upset.
4: Final moments with CTV Vancouver legislature reporter Rob Buffum. I don't know where I got Bob from. Sorry about that.
1: Bob Buffum.
4: On the Boultby floor crossing, do you reckon this is likely to be a one-off, or maybe we can see other MLAs making moves in the months ahead?
1: Yeah, that's a good question, Josh. And I wondered the same thing. I did speak to Eleanor Sturco this afternoon, and she said, no, because she's another independent MLA who was a former Conservative and has advocated for some, I think she would define herself as fiscally conservative, socially liberal or progressive.
4: Yeah.
1: But she said, no, I'm not going to join the NDP. I will not do that. I have no interest in being that, nor will I join the Conservatives. There was discussion about whether Kara Armstrong, who'd been kicked out of the Conservative caucus, would rejoin the fold there. And Carolyn Finley was asked that twice today and basically said, look, that's not a question for today. But as it relates to whether or not other people will follow Boultby's lead and join the NDP, I don't think so, because, you know, Dallas Brody won't, Jordan Keeley would not, Hon Chan would not. Eleanor Sturco is the obvious candidate to do so, but she said she would not.
4: Well, I appreciate the context here, as we've learned this morning that the elected Conservative and had been independent MLA Amelia Boultby is now a member of the BC New Democratic Party. Rob Buff from CTV Vancouver, I appreciate your time. All the best, sir.
1: You're welcome, Josh. Cheers.
4: All right, take good care. So there you go. A bit of update there for you in case you were curious as to what was going on. We'll dig into this a little bit further as we get on to the program. But first, Catherine's traffic and weather report.
3: Look into the roads. Reports of a collision at the Pat Bay are on the Pat Bay Highway near Elk Lake, causing some delays in the northbound lane. Has cleared, but the result is some congestion to be aware of. If you're heading on your way up to the ferries, some construction to be aware of today. On Admiral's Road between Craig Flower to Maple Bank, there will be single lane alternating traffic for ongoing utility work until about 5 p.m. this evening. On Helmkin, southbound between Watkus Way and the Highway 1 interchange, construction work will impact the Helmkin on-ramp leading towards Highway 1, where the northbound lane is closed, but drivers can access the highway on-ramp via the signalized intersection. And in Colwood, between the Veterans Memorial Parkway and Kelly Road, construction has closed the shoulder until about 5 p.m. this evening. Looking to your commute, Victoria Langford is about 28 minutes, Victoria to Souk, 58, 41 minutes on your way up to the ferries, where the 3 p.m. sailing is delayed and the 4 p.m. is at 92% capacity. If you see something on the roads, you can text us at 71010. Over to weather, right now it is 18 degrees with a mix of sun and cloud. Tonight it will be mainly cloudy, clearing overnight, mild winds with a low of 12.
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4: The excitement is building for Team Canada as they prepare to take on Morocco tomorrow in Houston in the knockout round of 16 at the FIFA World Cup. You can catch that action right here on CFAX 1070 tomorrow starting at noon. Here at home, fans have plenty of opportunities to soak up the atmosphere, viewing parties and FIFA-themed events happening all across the capital region, including Market Square downtown and the Fan Zone along Station Avenue in Langford. Joining us now to talk all about it, Langford Highlands MLA Ravi Parmar. Ravi, thank you for your time, sir.
18: Good afternoon, Josh, and good afternoon to all your listeners. BC Place is a pretty cool place right now, I can imagine, but I'd rather be in Langford.
4: Well, there you go. I mean, there's no place like home, right?
18: Yeah, absolutely.
4: Before we get to the excitement surrounding Team Canada and the festivities happening in Langford, I would be remiss if we didn't spend a moment or two talking about Team BC NDP. This morning, your caucus added another name to the roster. Penticton Summerlin colleague Amelia Boltby crossing the floor to join the New Democrats. You welcomed her publicly on social media, writing that former Premier Horgan believed British Columbia was full of New Democrats who didn't know it yet, and that he was right. What do you think about Boltby's decision to join the NDP, and what does it say about the direction of your party and the state of the opposition today?
18: Yeah, no, for sure. I'm happy to. First of all, I want to welcome Amelia to the team. I've gotten the opportunity to get to know her as a colleague sitting across the aisle, but certainly looking forward to welcoming her as part of our team. I would say a couple of things, Josh. I think it's a recognition of Premier Eby and his leadership. The Premier has had a very strong week, securing billions of dollars in federal investments through a new prosperity agreement and recognition of the major projects that BC has here, but also the need for more investments in childcare, as well as investments in transportation. But Amelia joining our team is a recognition not only that British Columbia is in difficult times and we need everyone to stick together. I think it's also quite an opportunity very early on in Carrie Lynn Finley's term as leader in recognition of how crazy of a conservative party we have. I often talk about it in the context of our grandparents. This is not your grandparents' conservative party. This is a right-wing conservative party that is focused on bringing MAGA Trump-style politics to BC. And I see that Amelia has seen that in her time, not only as a conservative, but as an independent the last few months. And we welcome her to the team and look forward to having another strong voice of the Okanagan at the BC government caucus table.
4: You framed this as a positive addition to your caucus, but Amelia Boultby was elected under a different party banner, as we well know. What would you say to voters in Penticton, Summerland, who feel they cast their ballot for one team and ended up with another?
18: Well, I don't know if they did, because I think, as Amelia touched on in the press conference today, many conservative voters did not vote for Carrie Lynn Finley and MAGA politics. I think they voted for a conservative party that they felt were going to represent the interests that matter to them on many fiscal issues. Many conservatives that I talk to in Langford Highlands see a lot of the rubbish that the Conservative Party put out, including the fact that in my community, the former conservative candidate joined the One BC party and then dropped out just to join the Conservatives again. And so I think there's a recognition that this is not your grandparents' Conservative Party. This is a far-right Conservative Party filled with hate, filled with division. And Amelia has acknowledged that only David Eby and the BC NDP can right us during this very challenging time and address the big challenges that our province is facing.
4: Final question on this one before we move along to the other matter at hand. Do you think there's a chance that other independents or even members of other caucuses could follow suit and join the NDP, or is Amelia Boultby's move a unique case?
18: I would say on the independent side, probably very unique, given the fact that you've got other independents that either belong to One BC or folks who I would never have any interest in participating in with a political party, when you look at the likes of Jordan Keeley, who frankly should resign. But I would say to any conservative out there that sees the division and the fact that we have the most divisive leader of the opposition in BC's history, if you're interested in a conversation, reach out. I have very strong working relationships with many conservatives who I know are deeply frustrated with the direction that their party is heading in, and I hope they see it as an opportunity to work. John meant it when he said that British Columbia is filled with New Democrats. They don't know it yet. And I hope that many more will see. And I hope, whether it's MLAs, I hope many voters will see that the BC NDP is the right party at this time to be able to handle these big challenges.
4: Ravi, let's switch from one team adding a new player to another team that's captured the country's attention. Team Canada is through to the knockout stage, and the excitement is simply palpable. Langford has become one of the focal points for celebrations here on Vancouver Island. What's the response been like from residents and visitors to the fan zone there?
18: It's absolutely incredible, Josh. You know, at first, closing down Station Road and having a big screen put up, I thought, you know, is this really going to drive people? But it's been incredible. And I got to say, as much as it's been fun to go to many Team Canada games, seeing the Brazilian games, seeing the Team England games, like, it's been an incredible turnout. Langford is so much a diverse community, much more than the community I grew up in, you know, over the course of the last 20 years. And it's just great to see so many fans cheering on Team Canada and many other teams going out. And I expect it is going to be a massive turnout. So my advice to those that are coming out to the watch party in Langford is show up early, and your local MLA will be there with some fresh popcorn to keep you going in what I expect is going to be an exciting game.
4: Canada's run has generated a lot of excitement around the country. Beyond tomorrow's match against Morocco, though, what do you think events like this do for youth participation in sports and for the long-term growth of soccer here in British Columbia?
18: Well, a couple of things. I think, one, this event has brought people together, and it has helped businesses thrive with opportunities to be able to get new customers. When I think of the sport of soccer and the love that people have for soccer, it is one of the easiest sports to get into. And so in speaking to folks that want to fuca soccer out in Langford, as well as others, I think you're going to see countless individuals who are going to be playing soccer and hoping that they're going to be the next Alphonso Davies or other incredible players, like even Cristiano Ronaldo as well. So it's just a love for the sport, and I think it's great to see, and I hope that we see more of it tomorrow over the course of the rest of this incredible tournament.
4: Final moments with the Langford Highlands MLA Ravi Parmar prediction time, sir. How do you think Canada fares tomorrow against Morocco?
18: I have learned a long time ago, Josh, that you shouldn't make predictions, especially in sport. And so what I will say is I am going to be cheering like hell for Team Canada, and I hope they win. For the soccer gods up there, I hope they'll be listening to us. But this is an incredible team. They've made it this far, and we're going to be working hard to ensure that we cheer them on so they can make it even further.
4: Go Canada, go nonetheless. Ravi Parmar, appreciate the conversations here. All the best. Have a great
18: weekend. Always a pleasure.
4: Yeah, take good care.
18: Take care.
4: Oh, a lot of fun and a bit of fun, a bit of news there, chatting with the MLA, for Langford Highlands. Late for the news, late for the traffic. Catherine, it's your turn.
3: Looking at the roads, some construction to be aware of. On Admirals Road between Craigflower to Maple Bank, there will be single lane alternating traffic for ongoing utility work until 5 p.m. this evening. On Helmkin, southbound between Watkiss Way to Highway 1, the interchange there impacting the Helmkin on-ramp lane where the northbound lane is closed, but drivers can access the highway on-ramp via the signalized intersection. And finally, in Colwood, between the Veterans Memorial Parkway and Kelly Road, construction has closed the shoulder until about 5 p.m. this evening. Over to your commute. Victoria to Langford, 29 minutes. Victoria to Souk, 56. 42 minutes on your way up to the ferries where the 4 p.m. is full, the 5 p.m. is full, and the next availability would be 6, where it's only 16% vehicle space available. If you see something on the roads, you can text us at 71010. Over to weather. Right now it is 18 degrees with a mix of sun and cloud. Tonight will be mainly cloudy, clearing overnight, mild winds with a low of 12.
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5: Good afternoon. I'm Steve Young with your CFAX 1070 News 2:30. Independent MLA Amelia Boltby has announced she's joining the BC NDP caucus. She explained why she's crossing the floor.
19: The reason for this move is because I want to be part of the solution, and it's because I know that I can do a much better job for my constituents being with such a strong team and with this premier. There's no trade, there's no deal. I'm coming here because I want to be here, and I'm really excited to work with a team that I know is going to be moving solutions forward for all British Columbians and my constituents.
5: Ironically, the announcement comes the same day as the BC Conservatives, her former party, are holding a caucus meeting in the same riding that Boltby represents, Penticton-Summerland. Boltby left the Conservatives under John Rustad to sit as an independent. The heartbroken mother of a young fisherman has identified him as the captain of the charter boat involved in a deadly sinking off Richmond last Sunday and says he complained about the disrepair of the vessel. Here's a reporter, Lisa Laporte.
20: Ashley Lynn says her 23-year-old son, Chen Ming, is among six people missing and feared drowned. She says the boat was operated by a company known as Top Fishing in English and Haisung in Chinese. Lynn and Chen's girlfriend both told a joint interview done in Mandarin that a side door was broken on the 30-foot boat that went down Sunday in deep waters with 10 people aboard.
5: Jen's mother says her son was a responsible child, and she urged the owner of the charter firm to issue a statement about what happened. Alberta's opposition NDP leader says Premier Daniel Smith's plan for a new pipeline has his support, and he doesn't think a lack of private financing should be considered a deal-breaker. Naheed Nenshi says Smith needs to be honest about how much taxpayers could be on the hook for this proposed pipeline, as so far it's only set to be 10% privately owned, despite a condition in last year's energy agreement demanding it be fully private. Nenshi says it's clear that Smith and Prime Minister Mark Carney have abandoned that goal.
21: It's very clear that the government has walked away from that condition. Both the federal and provincial governments have walked away, because this is not privately financed, it is publicly financed. But that said, if the business case pencils out, then that's a good thing.
5: And blacked out Sprinter vans pulled up to Madison Square Garden this afternoon, dropping off loads of Taylor Swift and Travis Kelce's friends and relatives for the wedding.
1: The NYPD blocked off streets surrounding the garden earlier in the day as stars started arriving for a reported cocktail hour before the 5:30 ceremony on the arena floor. Page Six is reporting the reception afterwards was scheduled to run from 6:30 till 2 in the morning with Stevie Nicks and Tim McGraw performing for attendees like Selena Gomez, Dakota Johnson, former NFL player now broadcaster Richard Sherman, model Gigi Hadid, and her boyfriend, actor Bradley Cooper. Page Six also reporting part of the arena floor was turned into a virtual forest with trees and a grass-looking turf. I'm Levon Putney.
5: Sports coming up.
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5: Round of 32 wrapping up today at the World Cup. Egypt advanced, winning on penalty kicks 4-2 over Australia after they tied at 1 in regulation. Messi has scored for Argentina. They lead Cape Verde 1-0 on the pitch right now. And it's Colombia and Ghana later today. Canada opens the round of 16 in Houston tomorrow against Morocco. That's a 10 o'clock start. You can hear that game right here on CFAX 1070. Blue Jays open a three-game weekend series in Seattle tonight against the Mariners. CFL one game tonight. Saskatchewan is in Ottawa. I'm Steve Young. If it's happening, it's here on CFAX 1070. It's 3:36.
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4: It's always a great time on a Friday afternoon to have a chat with Dan Reeve, political science instructor at Camosun College, who had a couple of weeks off as he went touring the planet, but he found his way back to Victoria nonetheless. How you doing, Dan?
6: I'm doing great. Great to be back.
4: And what a day to be back, as we have some interesting politics breaking even just today. We've been talking about it a little bit earlier on the program, and I'm glad to dig in with you on it as well. Amelia Boultby's political journey has taken a turn, elected as a BC Conservative, later sitting as an independent. She's now joined the governing New Democrats. The move comes just before the Conservatives gather for their 2026 caucus conference in Penticton. Yes. Where she, I believe, sat on the city council there at one point and is the member for Penticton Summerland. Is this simply, in your estimation, one MLA changing political homes or perhaps something a bit more significant?
6: I mean, on the one hand, it's not a huge big deal. The opposition conservatives, they weren't in a position where this was going to swing whether they could form government in the immediate term. So that's not a big deal. And for the NDP, this gives them the ability to govern a little more comfortably. The majority is now just a little more locked in. They don't need the Speaker of the House to vote with them. And that's just a convenience. And it also, frankly, allows that if an MLA is not there, or it makes the job of the party whip, that is a real thing, by the way. That's the person who organizes that the MLAs are all there when there's a vote. Just makes their job a little easier. So on some basic sort of numeric level, it's not game changing. Say if it was like a year ago, it would have been a fundamental game changing when they were right on the precipice there. And so I've been thinking about why she would have turned. So if people don't know the full story, and I don't know how much you've unpacked today, is that when she was elected with Rustad, she was elected in Penticton, as you mentioned. She went in a squeaker. 1.2% was the difference between her and the NDP candidate. So a very close race. She won by a hair. She went in with this, this new coalition, the BC Conservatives, and almost immediately she fell out with Rustad. And there was a great unraveling. I think we even talked about some of it. She was one of the people who was profoundly disappointed with Rustad fairly early on. And I think, famously, Rustad apparently said to her, "Get the F out." Hmm. So she took that advice.
4: Yeah.
6: And she did. So she sat as an independent for a year, and there's a number of independents, so that's not really all that unusual. What's interesting is that the BC Conservatives just elected a new provincial leader, Finley, and now is the time for the BC Conservatives to kind of pull the tent together.
4: Yes.
6: And I think that the significance here is that instead of her Boulty rejoining the Conservatives, she's joining the other side. And to me, that such as there is significance in this issue, to me that's kind of it. At a practical level, I think it. She might have looked at the numbers and said, wow, I just won by a hair. If I can be part of the NDP next time, I think I'll be a more comfortable ride. I mean, again, assuming everything is as it is, it certainly may not in a couple of years when we have their next election. Who knows what the landscape will look like. If she's sitting as an independent, it's a really tough run. Even if you're a well-known person, it's basically a ticket out of the legislature. So I'm not suggesting that that's her reasoning.
4: Sure.
6: But she clearly could have probably joined with the Conservatives again. But instead, she joins with the NDP. So to me, that is kind of the main kind of gist of it. But there's a little bit of dark clouds, too.
4: Oh, yeah, of course there is. And before we explore what's in those clouds, do you think that this tells us more about who Amelia Boltby is as a person and as a politician, or more a reflection of the current state of the Conservatives?
6: That's a great question. Can I take a little bit of column A and a little bit of column B?
4: Sure,
6: absolutely. Am I forced to take both? I mean, for the BC Conservatives, this isn't a win. This is a small loss. Now, the good news is that Canada is about to play Morocco in a really important soccer game tomorrow.
4: Indeed.
6: And we're going into the summertime. And so political nerds like myself pay attention to this stuff.
4: Mm-hmm.
6: But lots of people are kind of tuning out. So this kind of level of detail that we're talking about, I'm sure it's going to make noise in Penticton, where they now have an MLA scene with a different party. That will matter.
4: Yep.
6: Will it matter in some grand scheme of things in the next provincial election? No, probably not. It's not going to shake to the core the BC Conservatives, nor is it going to make a giant difference to the BC NDP. However, I think that there's a couple. So here's the dark cloud.
4: Sure.
6: One of the things that the bitter exit part was that there were a lot of personal attacks, and there was really a questioning. Rustad questioned her mental health.
4: Hmm.
6: And that's pretty profound. She was not impressed with that. She described those comments as utterly shameful. Now, is it a badge of merit to be kicked out by Rustad? Like, Rustad left the party, was shown the door by the party pretty convincingly. And I think, actually, that could have allowed her to go and join the new BC Conservatives, because being shown the door by Rustad is, like, I don't think it actually has a political side to it. I think the new BC Conservatives could have said, look, we're back and we can work with this. But for the NDP, I think it can look good. I'm curious to see if this was like a political calculation or just she felt that I think the real potential is she felt that the BC Conservatives might be too far on social issues for her to feel comfortable. To me, that's maybe the soft point of this issue.
4: Final moments with Dan Reeve, political science instructor at Camosun College, on this subject. And we touched on it before. Maybe we can dig into it just a little bit here. Do you think this is an isolated departure, or do you think this could create kind of political permission for other disaffected conservatives to follow a similar path? Now, I will add the caveat. I'm reading a tweet from Eleanor Sturco right now, who will be the likeliest independent to join the fold. It says, one doesn't have to wonder. The answer is no. I won't be joining the NDP.
6: And I'm sure, because, you know, when I first saw this story, and we talked about this earlier today, I'm like, she's the big fish.
4: Indeed,
6: if the NDP could pull her into the tent, that would be a big win. That would be a coup and a half. Now, she's made it pretty clear she's not joining the BC NDP. And you know, she's not, even as an independent, she might win that riding. She has enough recognition. She has enough name power. Like, she is not in that same electoral position. But I'm pretty sure that, back channel wise, the NDP would have been like, Eleanor Sturco, minister? You know? Like, that's where you would have come in. Anyway, she's made it pretty clear the answer is no. But to me, that was the big prize, and Sturco pretty clearly has the same sensibility and was like, nope, not going to do it.
4: Nope, I answered that question right now and clearly. Pass.
6: Yeah.
4: Dan Reeve, political science instructor at Camosun College. Appreciate digging into that with me today, sir. When we come back from the break, let's talk about some of the other news breaking out of British Columbia, including where BC fits into Canada's economic future, after Catherine's traffic and weather report.
3: end of the road, some construction to be aware of. On Admiral's Road between Craig Flower to Maple Bank, there will be single-lane alternating traffic for ongoing utility work until 5 p.m. this evening. On Helmkin, southbound between Watkiss Way and the Highway 1 interchange, the northbound lane is closed, but drivers can access the on-ramp via the signalized intersection. And finally, in Colwood, between the Veterans Memorial Parkway and Kelly Road, construction has closed the shoulder until 5 p.m. this evening. Over to your commute, Victoria to Langford, 29 minutes. Victoria to Souk, 56. 42 minutes on your way up to the ferries, where the 4 p.m. is full, the 5 p.m. is full, and the next availability would be at 6. It is at 90% capacity. If you see something on the roads, you can text us at 71010. Over to weather right now, it is 14 degrees with a mix of sun and cloud. Tonight, it will be mainly cloudy, clearing overnight, mild winds with a low of 12.
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4: Looking at other news of the week and exploring it with Dan Reeve, political science instructor at Camosun College. Dan, this week, and in fact yesterday, busy day for the Prime Minister. It was here in Vancouver having a chat with Premier Eby, where they unveiled the Canada-BC Cooperative Prosperity Agreement, promising billions with a B for major projects, including the North Coast Transmission Line and the Massey Tunnel replacement, while preserving the North Coast tanker ban. The agreement arrived just as Alberta renewed its push for greater access to Tidewater in a conversation with Prime Minister Carney later on that day. He was a busy man. There's a lot of moving parts in this deal, so I'll start with this. When the dust settles, who do you think, or when you look back on the week, who would look back on it as a win? Premier Eby, Prime Minister Carney, or Danielle Smith?
6: Well, I think, first off, Carney will see it as a win.
4: Sure.
6: If it all works, it's part of his global plan for Canada to have more in federal or more foreign investment and a more like less America-centric trade policy. Sure. So expanding our trade, obviously, through the West to Asia, which has been a growing part of Canada's economy, and obviously British Columbia, and to a certain extent Alberta. This is a win in terms of developing the corridors. I think the second part is like simply getting Alberta and BC not to be openly hostile to each other.
4: Yes.
6: That is, if, and again, we're playing as if this is all going to go through, but we're not sure this is all going to go through. That's definitely a win. And then thirdly, if it were to work, it certainly offers some people in Alberta who are thinking about separation another example of, hey, under Carney, it's different, and maybe this is how we work together, even with a socialist horde from British Columbia. They, you know, somehow Carney can make this work. Mm-hmm. So I think in that way, those are all wins. The only real cost is, man, is he making it rain? That is a lot of money. I don't know where this money is coming from, but that is a lot of cash. That is, I heard our federal credit rating got better, and I think he's just like, okay, let's open up the vaults. So, so to me, that's the first part of that that I think is interesting, is the federal relationship. I think for British Columbia, for Eby, this is a win with a tightrope. There's some obvious things that he's doing here that he's kind of playing to the Carney line here, which is we're going to keep developing these big projects like the hydro lines, this mine, and then we're going to get out of a fight about federal jurisdiction. Because while this isn't maybe the most exciting part of this deal, this is, and very simply, this is how it works. Any project that crosses two provinces, or any river for that matter, that crosses two provinces, essentially instead of it being provincial jurisdiction, it becomes federal jurisdiction. That's as concisely as I can put it.
4: Yes.
6: That's the basic gist of it. What this deal basically says is that BC won't put up a fight about another line running through BC.
4: Sure.
6: Now, on the other side, what it says is that the federal government acknowledges the Northern Tanker Ban, which has been a crucial part where basically EB said, no, that's a red line. We will not accept a pipeline that goes through northern BC and then allows ships to basically dock in the northern part of BC and then go en route from there. It's too risky. There's too many dangers. There would be too much opposition. So in that way, it's a win for EB. The other part of this, and maybe the most kind of like interesting kind of 3D chess part, is that by making this compromise, doesn't he not only gets all this money for projects, plus money for training, plus money for daycare, which are all good wins, he kind of takes British Columbia out of the opposition business.
4: Yeah.
6: He kind of, and by the way, what I've heard, and these are all very tentative, like we're talking about these huge multi-billion dollar projects, and we're really reading from a few lines of script. So
4: of course, yes.
6: The devil will inevitably be in the details. But at first glance, what it sounds like is Alberta is proposing essentially running down the same line as the Trans Mountain Pipeline.
4: Yeah.
6: And essentially doubling down on that route. Now, it's a different product. It's bitumen. There's environmental concerns about essentially sending raw bitumen through that same line, and then there are long-term environmental impacts. And then, as any route would take you, you have to have the consent of the various First Nations territory of which you're crossing. So in some ways, the political opposition now lies with environmental groups and with First Nations groups. Now, how can EB – this is the tightrope part – he needs to both, on the one hand, talk about, and this is the Carney approach in terms of, you know, we're growing the economy, we're getting this federal money, we're getting this money for this tunnel. Like, these are all wins. Look at all this federal money. We're leveraging into British Columbia. It's not just Alberta who gets to whine and complain and get federal resources. We're also benefiting. So that's part one. Part two is, can he provide a coherent group kind of message to what is becoming a wider tent, which we just talked about in the first segment, in terms of saying, on the one hand, hey, we're really about developing, growing. This is all part of that kind of Carney messaging about big strategies for big growth. On the other hand, basically talking to environmental groups and First Nations groups and saying, we still stand with you. But it also kind of puts them in the firing line as opposed to him. Mm-hmm. And how we can navigate that, to me, that'll be that one of the trickier parts of this. And again, the devil will be in the details. And those details are, right now, we're too early in the game to really have any depth of what Alberta's actually talking about and what this would look like. And also the timeline for all this money. Because I wonder if there's a new federal government, like how much of this money gets locked in and how much of this money just magically disappears. Now, that's all calculus for down the road. In the short to midterm, he gets to say, I can play, EB gets to say, I can play the federal game and I can help make it rain.
4: But I was going to ask, how much or to what extent do you think British Columbia has successfully leveraged its geographic position in order to extract concessions and even investment out of Ottawa?
6: I mean, I have to think this is a pretty good day.
4: Yeah.
6: I mean, like honestly, like for EB, he not only does he do all these things, he's emphasizing jobs, training, childcare supports while highlighting a northern ban. But he also gets to say, and it's so successful, look, we had this independent conservative just cross the floor because she can see what we're doing here. Mm-hmm. Now, this is the same double-edged sword win that Carney had when he got all those conservatives crossing the floor to him, which is he's expanded the tent. And, like, all of a sudden, if you're a potential New Democrat supporter, one of the things you, I guess, have to cheer for is the expanded federal money for more mining, which is kind of interesting. But on the other side, like, can you walk that line successfully into a next election? It also, like, if I was the federal the BC Conservatives, I don't know really how you criticize this. You can always say, "Oh, it didn't get enough. You could have gotten more. You should have gotten more." But when you're talking about billions of dollars pouring in, that's all just kind of like, well, of course, it would be nice to get $10 billion and not $3 billion. But,
4: sure.
6: But to me, like, that's the kind of angle wedge that I see as the win. I think he has to feel pretty good about the last couple of days.
4: When we speak about governments trying to balance competing interests, perhaps when we come back from the traffic and the news report, let's bring the conversation back here to Greater Victoria, where voters, at least in Victoria and Saanich, will be weighing in on another political question. And we'll do that after Catherine's traffic and weather report.
8: Some construction to be aware of on Admirals Road between Craigflower to Maplebank. There will be single lane alternating traffic for ongoing utility work until 5 p.m. this evening. On Helmkin, southbound between Watkus Way to the Highway 1 interchange, the northbound lane is closed, but drivers can access the on-ramp via the signalized intersection. And finally, in Colwood, between the Veterans Memorial Parkway and Kelly Road, construction has closed the shoulder until 5 p.m. this evening. Over to your commute, Victoria Langford, 28 minutes. With some congestion
3: between Uptown to Helmkin. Victoria to Souk, 57 minutes, 43 minutes on your way up to the ferries, where the 4 p.m. is full. The 5 p.m. is full. The next available sailing is at 6, but it is at 97% capacity, and it looks like the 7 is expected to be delayed. If you're seeing something on the roads, you can text us at 71010. Over to weather right now, it is 18 degrees with a mix of sun and cloud. Tonight, it will be mainly cloudy, clearing overnight, mild winds with a low of 12.
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10: Good afternoon. I'm Steve Young with your CFAX 1070 news to 4 o'clock. The NDP now has a two-seat majority with 48 seats in the BC legislature. Independent MLA Amelia Boltby joined the NDP today. The rep for the Penticton area says the Conservative Party has changed since she was elected.
11: The way that party has gone so far to the right, British Columbians did not vote for that leader. There's an entirely new political party that never existed. And what they did, what my constituents did vote for,

0: time.
1: When Amelia left the conservative caucus, she was subject to some of the most petty, awful, reprehensible personal attacks that I have seen since being in politics. I have never seen such a disgusting display from the conservatives. And I hope that we are past that. And I will say that she will have the full support and protections of our entire team.
0: BC Conservative leader Carrie Lynn Findlay says she's not sure why Boultby would join the rival New Democrats, calling the party, quote, a sinking ship. Four properties near Boston Bar on evacuation alert as an out-of-control wildfire burns in that area. The BC Wildfire Service says the fire is about 6 hectares in size and is burning west of the Fraser River. Service says it's supporting the local fire department's efforts to fight the blaze with crews and aerial resources, but it adds that aviation support on the blaze may be limited due to the area having poor visibility, along with it being located on challenging terrain. Police on the Sunshine Coast are seeking public information after a missing woman's vehicle was found abandoned on a ferry. Mounties say the vehicle of Joelle Goldbard was found on a BC ferry sailing from Langdale to Horseshoe Bay in Metro Vancouver on Thursday, along with her wallet, cell phone, and personal belongings. No one claimed the vehicle after the ferry arrived at Horseshoe Bay, and police say no one has seen a person fitting her description. Police say Goldbard has several tattoos, including a phoenix on the back of her neck and a full left arm sleeve. Anyone with information is asked to contact the RCMP. Sports coming up.
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0: It's been a while since the Victoria Shamrocks played a game in Colwood. They'll do so tonight, though. First place Shamrocks take on the Salmon Bellies. That's a 6:30 face-off. Other local sports tidbits. The Harbour Cats will spend the weekend on the road in Kelowna, and Pacific FC, after their own extended bunch of road games, return home to Starlight Stadium to Sunday afternoon against Halifax. That's a 3 o'clock start. The round of 32 wrapping up today at the World Cup. Egypt has already advanced. They won on penalty kicks over Australia. The actual game itself was tied at 1. They're at the half. Cape Verde trailing Argentina 1-0, and Messi has yet another goal. Later on, it's Colombia and Ghana going at it. Canada opens the round of 16 tomorrow in Houston against Morocco. 10 o'clock start. You can hear it right here on CFAX 1070. Philadelphia Flyers have upended the NHL. They've signed restricted Anaheim free agent Leo Carlson to a 5-year deal worth $18 million a year. The Ducks now have a week to match it, or they have to take 4 first-round picks from Philly as compensation. Victoria's Jamie Benn has signed a new 1-year deal to stay in Dallas. I'm Steve Young. If it's happening, it's here on CFAX 1070. It's 4:05.
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7: Continuing the conversation with Dan Reeve, political science instructor at Camosun College. Thank you for sticking around, Dan.
8: No, I had nowhere else to go, so here I am.
7: So I thought we would bring this back home for a little bit now, because this fall, voters in Victoria and Saanich will be asked the same question with respect to whether they support the two municipalities becoming one. But this has been years of work in the making, and we hear just like as of April, the province declining to authorize a binding referendum, instead opting for a non-binding question on either ballot, which kind of caught a lot of people by surprise. Mm-hmm. I figured if we were going to hear a no, we would have heard it much sooner. But here we go, kind of like the last possible minute, you know, because they have to make a decision now or never about what's going to be on the ballot, if anything. And then here we go, a non-binding question. And so I guess I'll start with this. Why do you think the province was unwilling to authorize a binding binding referendum after all the work that's gone into it.
8: This reminds me of the Monty Python skit where there's this song.

0: but the knight bravely running away.
1: Yes.
0: That's kind of like what I'm thinking about. Bravely, the minister of municipal affairs said, nah, let's just kick this down the road. Sure. Another 4 years. Yeah, this is great. When we mentioned this topic earlier, so I, as listeners might remember, I taught a municipal governance class in the winter semester, and one of the things my student read is the report from the two municipalities had a citizens report where they basically brought in a bunch of people, about, I think it was about 50 people, who were just citizens who came in from both municipalities, and they looked at the question of whether the municipality should amalgamate or not. And I think, to most people's surprise, the committee overwhelmingly said yes. Like, it was like only a couple people said no. Now, it wasn't binding. It was just a citizens' assembly. It wasn't anything. Sure. But I think it was a bit of a surprise because it was so overwhelming. Yes. Now, in my same class, I had the privilege of bringing in both mayors.
2: Interesting.
0: Yeah, because that's what I get to do here in Victoria. I get to bring in people who actually work in the industry, which is pretty fun. Anyway, Dean, who's retiring from being mayor of Saanich, who I have to say I can call him Dean because he worked at Camosun as an instructor in political science.
2: True.
0: Yeah. Okay. So I got to know him a little bit. So he's always been great about coming to class. And he came in and I asked him, or, you know, or the students asked him questions. And one of the questions was about amalgamation. And he had a good laugh. And this is before we knew that the province would bravely kick the can down the road another 4 years. And he said he didn't think that the citizens of Saanich, A, would care what the citizens' assembly said, and would B, probably vote no. He saw pluses and minuses to both sides. You know, I think on balance he was probably against it, but he could see the positives for it. But now that he's not running again, you know, and I think at that time he knew he wasn't going to run as well. You know, it was to him, it was, I think he was thinking more along the lines of Saanich is a growing municipality that can probably hold its own. And it's diverse enough in terms of geography that maybe it, just holding it together is probably enough of a challenge in terms of it's got an urban core with a rural parts of it that create interesting dynamics.
2: Yeah.
0: So that was his point of view. And then I brought in Marianne Alto, who is the mayor of Victoria, and she is definitely running again.
2: Yep.
0: And I told her what Dean had said. And she laughed and said that she thought some of her urban constituents would be concerned that rural Saanich was helping define the priorities of her largely urban riding.
2: Oh, interesting.
0: Yeah, which was funny because And I don't, like, have a strong view. I can understand both sides. I always laughed when those people who are proponents say it's a cost-saving. The Citizens' Assembly was very clear. It's not a cost-savings. And any time you've seen amalgamation across the whole of the country, it has never saved a dime. That being said, I wasn't opposed to the idea. I think the argument for it is basically to say that the metro area of Victoria is growing and that it doesn't simply fit in one municipality such as Victoria. And there's a logic to say that some of the shared possibilities could be better shared in one bigger municipality. Dean would argue to counter that there can be better integration of things like firefighting and certain services that they could share better, but that they don't have to be two municipalities. That was his point of view. As for why the province just pushed this down the road, I just don't think they wanted to step into this at all. I think they looked at these areas and said, these are areas, ridings, that we need to hold every single one of them, and we do not want anyone forming a coalition to stop our MLAs in the next provincial election, and they're just pushing this down the road.
2: So, I mean, which brought me to my next question, frankly, which is, do you buy the explanation that came out of the province and out of the ministry, which is, we need more financial analysis and consultation before we'll allow a binding vote? Because it seems like if you needed that financial analysis, you've had plenty of time to figure that out.
0: I mean, let me try not to laugh, and I'll give you the serious answer,
2: okay,
0: and
2: sure.
0: then I'll please find the clip of the knight that bravely runs away. Away. I think it is true that, like, integrating the services is not an easy thing to do, because literally the infrastructure of each municipality is like set up like a little kingdom, and actually like getting the infrastructure in terms of like sewage, water, and basically the underground plumbing mm-hmm. of the municipality is the biggest integration, and they're not really designed to hook up. It's a real weird thing that you think of certain like Shelbourne corridor. I'm sure there's pipes that go along the Shelbourne corridor, but in a lot of ways, they're kind of imagining two sets of pipes that basically run in parallel to each other and don't cooperate. So when you're talking about integration, you're not just talking about like this big idea of like a one, you know, set of politicians instead of two, but what you're really talking about is infrastructure integration.
2: Yeah.
0: Because for it to really work, what you're really talking about is rethinking it as a infrastructure integration with a political integration that sits on top of that. That's the complication. That's the financial end of it, like, that would be harder to really, like, if you're talking about true integration in terms of making a coherent metro area, that's probably a 20-year project. Mm-hmm. And the province is not interested in spending the political capital to make that happen.
2: Yeah.
0: Now, if you step back for a minute, there's 13 municipalities in Greater Victoria, and I know some folks are not going to like this. But if you were to ask someone who came from space and said, does a population of 400,000 really need 14 or 13 municipalities, some of which are basically 10,000 people and some of which are 130,000 people?
2: Mm-hmm.
0: Probably not. In some ways, I think it'd be more coherent to have like 5 or 6 municipalities. But since no one has given me the power to do and make those decisions, and frankly, I don't expect that power coming any day now because it's way too politically contentious.
2: Sure.
0: I think that that's why the province ran away. And the excuse of, well, this is a complicated issue and we should look at it more. And like, look, there's a logic to that. You can give them credit, but I just think that it's too politically hot.
2: Two-pronged question here before we go to the break. And once I ask the first question, you'll probably deduce the second. If voters in both municipalities this October say yes,
0: mm-hmm.
2: what actually happens next?
0: There's another panel that examines the financials.
2: Burn more cash trying to save.
0: Look, yeah. It's not a bad investment, because if you can make a project 5% better by spending a fraction of a percent to do the research,
2: yes.
0: you should definitely do that. But if you're just doing this to delay, like, is the research actually going to be applied to a future amalgamation? Like, that's the real question. Because if it was, then great. That's money well spent.
2: Yeah.
0: If not, it's just a tactic to delay. By the way, the Citizens Assembly report is publicly available.
2: Yep.
0: And some of it's kind of interesting. So, you know, to your listeners who are wondering what to do on a beach on a nice summer day and they want to take a nap, there you go. There's some summer reading suggestions.
2: What is that website? VictoriaSaanich.ca, or have I gotten that back? SaanichVictoria.ca is where you can find. No, VictoriaSaanich.ca is the website for the Citizens Assembly. The opposite is the website for amalgamation, yes. Just to make sure that it's nice and clear as mud for you out there. I did say I had a two-pronged question, but we're up against the clock for Catherine's traffic and weather reports. When we come back from the break, that's where we're going.
3: Looking to the roads, some construction to be aware of. On Admirals Road between Craigflower to Maplebank, there will be single-lane alternating traffic for ongoing utility work until 5 p.m. this evening. On Helmkin southbound between Watkus Way and the Highway 1 interchange, the northbound lane is closed, but drivers can access the on-ramp via the signalized intersection. And finally, in Colwood, between the Veterans Memorial Parkway and Kelly Road, construction has closed the shoulder until about 5 p.m. this evening. Over to your commute, where things are looking surprisingly light this evening. Victoria to Langford is 29 minutes. Victoria to Souk is 54. 37 minutes on your way to the ferries, where the 5 is full, the 6 is full, the 7 is full. and the next available sailing is at 8 and is at 74% capacity. If you see something on the roads, you can text us at 71010. Over to weather right now, it is 18 degrees with a mix of sun and cloud. Tonight, it will be mainly cloudy, clearing overnight, mild winds with a low of 12.
4: See something in traffic.
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20: Robin ran away.
21: No!
20: Bravely ran away, away.
21: I didn't!
20: When danger reared its ugly head, he bravely turned his tail.
21: No!
20: Yet brave Sir Robin turned about.
21: I didn't!
20: And gallantly he chickened out.
2: we promised that you alluded to it. You asked for it. You get it. You get what
0: thanks
2: you request.
0: So
2: the segment there from Monty Python with Brave Sir Robin running away, and that kind of really does encapsulate the conversation that we're having now about the municipal amalgamation and why it is that we are not seeing the province saying, yeah, go ahead, have yourself a binding question. Go ahead and do it. Let's see what happens. And before the break, we asked, what happens if they both say yes? And he said, yeah, more study.
0: Yeah.
2: What we're looking to do is more.
0: Yeah.
2: So the other prong of my two-prong question here is, what happens if either municipality or perhaps both say no?
0: Okay. So if they both say no, insert a tumbleweed going across. Yeah. That's what happens to amalgamation.
2: Yeah. Okay.
0: Goodbye. It just drifts off into the distance. A little more interesting is, what if Victoria says yes and Saanich says no? Which, if I was a betting person, I would say that's probably, I don't know if that's the most likely scenario, but if one's going to say yes, it's probably Victoria. And if it's one's going to say no, it's probably Saanich. And so I would say that's a little more interesting, but I still think, like, okay, just delay the tumbleweed a little bit. But essentially, this is an out. Now, will the question go away? Probably not, because I've been in Victoria for a while, and that question has been, you know, crossing the political planes for quite some time.
2: Yeah.
0: So I don't think the question itself goes away, but in terms of what does it mean in terms of the future, yeah, I wouldn't hold your breath. If one or both, if both say no, then don't look for amalgamation for at least another decade.
2: We've had decades of debate on this so far. Why is it such a politically difficult thing to achieve?
0: Well, first off, there's a lot of examples in Canadian politics of where basically the provinces do invest a lot of capital in amalgamation. And typically, it's one of those things that is really unpopular. The local, smaller municipalities generally feel like they're being ignored by the province. And it's one of those things. Let me give you the example.
2: Sure.
0: So the example A for a place where a province spent a lot of political capital to enforce amalgamation is the megacity of Toronto.
2: Yes.
0: So Toronto had five, and I happen to know this off the top of my head because we taught this in the winter semester. Mm-hmm. Toronto had five different urban municipalities.
2: Okay.
0: And the way Toronto's politics work, and it works provincially and federally too, is the closer you get to the downtown core, the more kind of left-wing and progressive it is. And the further you get away to the suburbs, the more kind of conservative it votes. And by the way, that's a pretty basic pattern across most places in North America.
2: Yeah, indeed.
0: But Toronto definitely, and like I'm, you know, roughing this out, there are exceptions to this rule. But that's essentially what it was. So previously, the Metro Toronto was much smaller and much more urban. And because it was much more smaller and much more urban, it tended to be more left-wing. The Conservative government of the 90s didn't like that. They didn't like that this major economic hub in Canada essentially kept voting in more progressive city councils. So what they did instead is, at the objection of all five municipalities, is that they expanded Toronto into this mega city.
2: Hmm.
0: And what it allowed them to do, and by the way, the leader of Ontario, whose brother was the mayor of Toronto, benefited tremendously from this change, is they pushed the map out, and now you had a new dynamic in Toronto politics, which is essentially rural, or not rural, suburban Toronto versus Metro Toronto. And Doug Ford built this wave of basically anti-urban voters and his, you know, Ford Nation, and essentially won over the mayorship. And that went spectacular. And we could talk about that another day. People remember what that was all about. But that actually helps build into current Ford's leadership of Ontario. That upset all five municipalities. But the reason they could do it is ticking off urban Toronto wasn't a political loss for them. Like, they were never going to win those supporters in any of those urban provincial ridings. Those were all Liberal or NDP ridings. So the Conservatives weren't losing or risking any political capital. All they were gaining was now that by expanding Toronto's municipal boundaries, they could then have a wider base and, frankly, a more conservative base to draw from to win the election. Why that doesn't apply here is that the ridings around, you know, Saanich and Victoria are both pretty strong NDP terrain. They don't want to tick off those voters. And so why wouldn't they spend political capital to amalgamate them? And why would they so bravely run away?
2: Yeah.
0: Is because they're not interested in picking fights with people who traditionally, at least provincially speaking, vote for them.
2: What is to prevent some future BC Conservative government from doing essentially the same thing? Say, look, all 13 of you are nice, but now you're all Victoria.
0: Yeah, I mean, the challenge for them is that it would still be a pretty strong NDP. Like, the South Island is pretty strongly NDP. Sure. You're probably expanding your chances, but it doesn't quite have the same thing. Like, if you did that in Vancouver, you'd have to make it pretty big. Just because Toronto and has a particular geography in terms of political mapping, mm-hmm. It isn't quite the same here. I think actually to your point, if Victoria was probably ever going to be forced on amalgamation, it probably would be with a Conservative government that either just did it to spite Victoria, or actually it was like, well, maybe if we make it big enough and rural enough or suburban enough, maybe there's a chance that we can elect the Doug Ford in Victoria. I don't think that the map would particularly be as helpful to them because you'd have to go so far out. Like, you'd have to make it to the Central Island.
2: Sure.
0: To be politically viable for them. But I think that's like, for the BC NDP, like, they don't have the political capital to spend, mm-hmm. and they're not interested in the fight.
2: Excepting Toronto, which we've already discussed, are there perhaps other amalgamations from across the country that Victoria and Saanich could look to for lessons?
0: Yeah, I mean, there actually have been amalgamations where, typically amalgamations happen, by the way, where the bigger municipality essentially absorbs a smaller municipality, and they both agree, but usually it's on the threat of the smaller amalgamation has expanded too quickly, its infrastructure has outpaced its development, and it can't afford, because when you build underground infrastructure, it's very expensive, and they basically agree to be co-opted. That's sure. kind of how it works, and that's usually when both sides basically agree, and not everyone loves it because for certain sort of representation issues, but that's typically when it happens in Canada, is when one larger municipality absorbs. Here in the Victoria Saanich, the two partners aren't necessarily, they're more equals than they are one clear larger versus other. I mean, population and wealth, Saanich is bigger. But in terms of core, Victoria is probably more important. They're kind of equal dance partners, which, and again, I'm not really pro or con. I can see the arguments for both sides. If there's an argument to do it, part of it is that they're coming in as kind of equals. There's not one absorbing the other. The problem is that the province is not interested in this discussion, really. Like, not in a deep way. That's sure. why they basically changed the question.
2: Dan Reeve, political science instructor from Camosun College. Appreciate our conversations on a Friday afternoon. We've covered a lot here today, and we tend to on a Friday. Appreciate you coming in, sir. All right. We'll take a break now. Traffic and weather time with Catherine.
1: Some construction to be aware of on Admiral's Road between Craigflower to Maple Bank. There will be single lane alternating traffic for ongoing utility work until 5 p.m. this evening on Helmkin, southbound between Watkus Way to the Highway 1 interchange. The northbound lane is closed, but drivers can access the on-ramp via the signalized intersection. And finally, in Colwood, between Veterans Memorial Parkway and Kelly Road, construction is closed the shoulder until about 5 p.m. this evening. Over to your commute, where things are looking pretty light. Victoria to Langford is 27 minutes. Victoria to Souk, 37 minutes on your way up to the ferries. The 5 is full, the 6 is full, the 7 is going to be delayed, but it is at 90% capacity. If you see something on the roads, you can text us at 71010. Over to weather, right now it is 18 degrees with a mix of sun and cloud. Tonight will be mainly cloudy, clearing overnight with mild winds and a low of plus 12.
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22: Good afternoon. I'm Steve Young with your CFAX 1070 News 2-4-30. BC Conservative leader Carrie Lynn Findlay says she's not sure why former party MLA Amelia Boultby is joining the rival New Democrats, calling the party, quote, a sinking ship. Findlay's comments come after Boultby announced she's joining the NDP caucus after resigning from the Conservatives last October to sit as an independent. Boultby, who represents Penticton-Summerlin, criticized her former party for promising to be a big tent party leading up to the 2024 election, but then moving further to the right. Meanwhile, Premier David Eby says no offers were made to Boultby to get her to cross the floor.
23: No positions were offered to Amelia. No promises were made on any specific initiatives or any other asks. Amelia reached out. She said she wanted to join the team, and we're glad to have her. But it was done so on a purely voluntary basis, with no offers made to Amelia about what would be delivered to her.
22: The move gives the New Democrats a two-seat majority in the BC legislature. The heartbroken mother of a young fisherman has identified him as the captain of the charter boat involved in a deadly sinking near Richmond last Sunday and says he complained about the disrepair of that vessel. Here's reporter Lisa Report.
24: Ashley Lynn says her 23-year-old son, Chen Ming, is among six people missing and feared drowned. She says the boat was operated by a company known as Top Fishing in English and Haisung in Chinese. Lynn and Chen's girlfriend both told a joint interview done in Mandarin that a side door was broken on the 30-foot boat that went down Sunday in deep waters with 10 people aboard.
22: Chen's mother says her son was a responsible child, and she urged the owner of the charter firm to issue a statement about what happened. A shelter-in-place order is back on for anyone remaining in a Northwest Territories village threatened by an out-of-control wildfire. The territory government has ordered that all remaining residents of Fort Simpson and emergency or essential personnel must shelter in place at the community's rec center. Only a few dozen people remained in the village after an evacuation order was issued last weekend, and a shelter-in-place order for those who are left was issued, then lifted earlier this week. The NWT government says there is once again an immediate threat from the wildfire, and the area is not safe. Sports coming up.
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22: Cape Verde making things interesting. They're taking on Argentina right now at the World Cup. Messi scored in the first half. However, that little island nation, 108,000 people, got a goal back. It's 1-1 in the 73rd minute. In other games today, Egypt advanced, winning on penalty kicks over Australia 4-2. They tied the game at 1 in regulation. Later on, Colombia and Ghana go at it. Canada opens the round of 16 in Houston against Morocco tomorrow morning at 10 o'clock. And you can hear that game right here on CFAX 1070. Harbourcast spending the weekend on the road in Kelowna. Pacific FC home Sunday afternoon to take on Halifax tonight. The Shamrocks return home. They've been off for a while on a road trip. They're still in first place, though. They take on the Salmon Bellies, 6:30 face-off. I'm Steve Young. If it's happening, it's here on CFAX 1070. It's 4:35.
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2: Well, as Steve mentioned in the news there, just at the in the sports package, Canada will in fact be facing Morocco in Houston. Earlier in the show, I had incorrectly said that it was at noon. I guess if you're in Texas, it's at noon. But if you're here on the West Coast, it's at 10 a.m. 10 a.m. So thank you, texter, who said, you got that wrong, Josh. I did, in fact, get that wrong. I flubbed it. 10 a.m. start here tomorrow. In fact, that's why Alan Perry's Tech Talk will be coming on at 8 a.m.
6: Nice and early.
2: Yeah,
6: and I will be there.
2: She'll be here for all of it to make sure we stay on track.
6: Yes, I will also be here for the game as well, making sure things run smoothly.
2: Yeah, and we don't wind up missing the overtime or anything like that. Steve, though, I heard you sounded great this morning with Ryan and Lisa. Really nice that they have a nice sounder for you now.
7: Yes. There is one little snippet is actually of me doing play-by-play for the Moncton Wildcats.
2: Is it really?
7: There's one little snippet in there. But the rest of it is all big calls from sports wider.
2: Or even sports movies.
7: Yes.
2: Oh, man.
7: Just a bit outside.
2: That's exactly the one I was thinking of. Tomorrow, Canada, Morocco, round of 16. Somebody gets to carry on. Somebody has to go home sad. What are you thinking?
7: I'm thinking anything's possible. We're seeing it right now on the TV sets.
2: Yeah.
7: And on the radio dials across the world.
2: Mm-hmm.
7: Cape Verde, we've gone to the second half hydration break.
2: Yeah, we're at 75 minutes now, yeah.
7: And they're tied at one with Argentina, and Messi scored. So it's not like Messi's having a bad game. He's got 7 goals now in the tournament, which is like 7 goals in a short tournament.
2: Yeah.
7: Like, a little round of applause for that.
2: Well done, you. If I recognize a soccer player's name and you're playing in the World Cup, you ought be dominating the score count.
7: Okay. Good point by you. So they do have a shot here. They have to play their best game.
2: Mm-hmm.
7: They have to hope to get a couple of breaks. Morocco is a strong side. The African nations have really done well in this tournament. They have.
2: Yes.
7: It just goes to show you that, the margin of error isn't what it used to be. Remember, 10 years ago, Canada was ranked in the 100s.
2: Ooh, wow. That's, not World Cup material.
7: So, stuff changes.
2: Mm-hmm.
7: We have many of our finest athletes are now soccer players. Most of them are hockey players at one point in time. That has sort of changed over the years. Just because I think part of it is the accessibility of soccer in this nation. You can go, you don't need a lot of equipment.
2: Mm-hmm.
7: We have some soccer leagues set up nicely for the kids. The Timbits running around in their little soccer jerseys. It's a base thing working its way through, right?
2: Sure.
7: So do they need a break? Yes. Is their best option probably to try and stall as much as they can and get it to, a situation where one goal's going to decide it? Yeah, it probably is.
2: Do you think, and this might be a difficult question to answer, but do you think our level of performance right now in the World Cup has to do with the fact that we're a host country and that because we were among the host countries that we trained harder, practiced harder, tried harder to make it further in the game than we ever have before?
7: No.
2: No?
7: I think this has been coming for a while.
2: Okay.
7: I think they've put the pieces in place. I give a lot of the credit to the women's soccer program,
2: mm-hmm.
7: which has been far more successful than the men, including a gold medal.
2: I'll give you that, yeah.
7: Yeah, and I think sometimes that's what catches on. And we saw that Canada could compete at a world level. And the other thing is, the coaches in Soccer Canada have done an excellent job of recruiting. Because there was a time when even our best soccer players would have that dual citizenship and they could play for England or they could play for us and they always pick England.
2: Sure, yeah.
7: And the guy who scored the goal that got us into the playoffs, Astacio, had a choice. He's from Leamington, born in Leamington, but played most of his life in Portugal. And he picked Canada because we recruited him and convinced him that this was a program worth joining. You do have to get the players. You got to have the guys.
2: Yeah, absolutely. So tomorrow when you are when we're watching, and it's going to be it's Morocco and it's Canada. Do we know yet who they will play in the round of eight, the winner of tomorrow's matchup?
7: We do. It's, well, let's see. I got to get the tree up here.
2: It's a quite confusing, that tree.
7: Yeah, but it does lay out who plays what when.
2: Mm-hmm.
7: Because we're kind of the bracket, so it.
2: Yeah.
7: We don't know exactly who will play.
2: Yeah.
7: Because there's two teams that have to play, but I looked it up and now I'm forgetting it.
2: Nah. I'm not going to waste your time Googling stuff.
7: I'm sorry, Josh.
2: No, it's okay. You can get a moment to think of it while I ask you this question. Oh, yeah, I didn't have to ask a question. Go ahead.
7: Paraguay or France?
2: Oh, okay. Either of those are going to be quite the challenge.
7: Yeah, but look at some of these other games in the round of 16 compared to, Mexico, England.
2: Oh, wow. Has that one happened yet?
7: That's Sunday. Brazil, Norway.
2: Okay, but Norway just did a pretty good job with Cote d'Ivoire.
7: And Monday, Spain and Portugal.
2: Ooh, the Iberian rivalry.
7: They hate each other.
2: Really?
7: Oh, this is... Ooh, doggy.
2: Oh, man. the question I was going to ask while we stalled for you to sort out who he could be up against. I noticed this over the weekend because on Canada Day, we hosted a game between the U.S. and I can't remember who they were playing. Bosnia, was it? No, Croatia?
7: Bosnia-Herzegovina.
2: Yeah, it was. Yeah, okay, I was right there. And then I noticed that on Independence Day, they will be hosting the matchup between Canada and Morocco. Do you think the vibe in the stands will be go USA, go, even though they're not playing on the field that day?
7: Yeah.
2: Will that have any sort of impact, you reckon?
7: Well, first of all, it's not really easy for either nation to get to Houston.
2: No. A little easier for Canada.
7: A little easier.
2: Yeah.
7: But Steve might have done some investigative reporting.
2: Okay.
7: And looked at how much it would cost him to get to Houston from Victoria, Vancouver, or Seattle.
2: Mm-hmm.
7: How much the ticket was.
2: Yeah.
7: I couldn't get past the airfare.
2: No?
7: No.
2: Small mortgage? Yeah. I mean, they got a third mortgage, right, on that condo?
7: Bill came in for my trip just to Vancouver.
2: Yeah.
7: I had to pay that off today.
2: Oh, yeah.
7: So, Houston, I can't do it. Like, the ticket and the price of the actual airline ticket,
2: sure.
7: Very similar.
2: Okay. Oh, man. That's usually not the case. It's like going to a Taylor Swift concert or something.
7: Or a wedding.
2: Oh, how's that going, by the way? What's the play-by-play on the wedding? Are they hitched yet?
7: Nothing official.
2: Okay.
7: But the pictures coming out of all these celebrities.
2: Yes.
7: Like, the internet, especially Instagram, is a buzz.
2: Well, I would imagine so. They're probably spending most of their time talking about this and the pictures and whatnot.
7: People magazine has material for the next 6 weeks.
2: Your issues are squared away now. Uh-oh, CNN says they're married now.
7: Okay.
2: live updates. Usually you see, breaking news out of the White House, breaking news off Capitol Hill. No, breaking news out of Madison Square Garden. Taylor and Travis are connected now forever.
7: Aw.
2: There you go. They are married, so says a representative for Swift. The couple celebrating their wedding with a star-studded ceremony and reception. We don't know who officiated this thing, though. I imagine it'd be somebody recognizable.
7: There is one theory out there.
2: Yes.
7: Okay, that they actually got married in a private ceremony in Tennessee. With friends and family around.
2: Oh, yes.
7: And then this is just the showpiece part of
2: for
7: it.
2: For show, yes. Yeah. Well, I mean.
8: This is just the party.
7: Yes, exactly.
2: I mean, this is the Diary of a Showgirl, after all. I mean, how could not everything be massively and publicly on stage?
7: Josh, I need to correct you. This is a love story.
2: Oh, no. Well, I mean, who am I? I'm a poser Swifty at best.
7: Yeah. It's okay. Sometimes sparks fly.
2: Yeah, they do. and they flew today in Madison Square Garden. And if you believe the rumor mill, somewhere in rural Tennessee. Yes, Catherine.
6: I think it's time for traffic and weather.
2: Well, I thought you had something to say beyond that.
6: Nothing to say.
2: But all she had to say was, move along, Josh. It's my turn. Go ahead. Go ahead, Catherine. Your turn.
6: All right, enough about Taylor Swift. Some construction to be aware of. On Admirals Road between Craig Flower to Maple Bank, there will be single-lane alternating traffic for ongoing utility work until 5, so wrapping up in the next 15 minutes. On Helmkins, southbound between Watkins Way to the Highway 1 interchange, the northbound lane is closed, but drivers can access the on-ramp via the signalized intersection. And finally, in Colwood, between the Veterans Memorial Parkway and Kelly Road, construction has closed the shoulder until 5, so wrapping up again in about 15 minutes. Over to your commute. Victoria to Langford is 26 minutes. Victoria to Sook, 54. 36 minutes on your way up the ferries where the 5 is full. The 6 is full. And the 7 is going to be delayed, but it is currently at 88% capacity. If you see something on the road, you can text us. It's 71010. Over to weather right now, it is 18 degrees with a mix of sun and cloud. Tonight, it will be mainly cloudy, clearing overnight, mild winds with a low of 12.
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2: We've been spending a lot of time talking about the various events connected to the FIFA World Cup, the watch parties, the games, the matches. But, you know, soccer or football, depending on what you want to call it, not for everyone. I understand that. Loads of festivals and events going on around the community that don't have to do with sport. I mean, there's the Victoria Folk Music Festival, Royal Athletic Park tomorrow, and the Island Fest underway at Ship's Point. And as we get into the weekend, it promises to celebrate Caribbean culture and food and tunes. And well, it's got a price I can get with entry level. Free. Yeah, I can support that. It's one of the family-friendly events happening in the community now. And the Vancouver Island Caribbean Hub co-founder, Cara Randall, had a conversation with Ryan and Lisa just this morning to talk all about it.
15: Island Fest is underway at Ship's Point, and as we head into the weekend, the event promises to celebrate Caribbean culture, food, and tunes at the Free Entry Festival. It's one of the family-friendly events happening in the community right now. Lots of stuff going on, but let's talk about this one. And Vancouver Island Caribbean Hub co-founder Cara Randall, is joining us on the phone right now. Hello, how are you?
16: Hi, morning. I'm good. Thank you. How are you?
15: Great to talk to you. Well, congratulations on getting this thing going. It's already going, is my understanding, right? You're already rocking down there?
16: Yes. Today is day three of five of the festival, and it's today is the first day taking place at Ship Point. So the free portion of the festival takes place today.
15: So today it really kind of ratchets up. It's growing today.
16: Yes. And people can just expect a lot more than the past 2 days, because we have food vendors coming. We have performances later on in the day. We have a huge kids zone. So we're encouraging families to come out and have fun. And the great thing, and there's also a beer garden for adults that want to enjoy as well. And we have over 45 vendors this year. So there's a huge marketplace. And we're just encouraging people to come out, support local vendors, support Caribbean culture, come and celebrate Caribbean arts and culture with us. Yeah.
17: Cara, if I'm coming down for a fish cutter and a rum punch, will I be happy? Or what do you got to offer us for food?
16: Oh my gosh, we're going to have roti, we're going to have jerk chicken, we're going to have doubles, we're going to have Bayesian food. I don't know, maybe you never heard of it, saltfish fritters.
17: For sure.
16: We are going to have some Caribbean rum, absolutely. We're going to have some delicious Appleton and possibly some rum punch too. But yeah, you just got to come out with a lot of great performances. And these are performers that are coming outside of Victoria. So some from Vancouver, some from Edmonton. We have a few from Toronto, and we have an international artist from Trinidad and Tobago.
17: Wow.
16: So it's definitely going to be a treat. Yes.
17: Some nice linemen happening. What kind of acts? Name some names for us.
16: Yes. So we have Lil Bits. She's a soca calypso artist from Trinidad and Tobago that's coming out here to perform. We also have Doggy Slaughter, who is a legendary, well-known soca artist, but among other things, a DJ, and he's also originally from Trinidad and Tobago. We have some local Torontonian artists with Caribbean background that are going to come and perform at our after party on Saturday, as well as steel pan artists. So we have a lot of steel pan bands that are coming from the mainland, as well as the soloists coming from Toronto. And then we, of course, have limbo, which is very as traditional to the Caribbean as well, and so much more. People need to just come out and enjoy. This is free to enjoy, which is great, but it's also a great way to learn a little bit about the culture and a little bit about, you know, what the music that originated from the Caribbean.
17: What do you want people to understand about that, the origin of it?
16: Well, I think I think especially being in the West Coast, a lot of people have not experienced or know a lot about the Caribbean culture. I mean, they probably associate it with you know, maybe just Bob Marley or reggae music, but there's so much more. And the Caribbean is very diverse. It's something that people might not know. You have all sorts of people from the Caribbean, so like, you know, with a Syrian background or a Chinese background or Indian background. And so when people look at a Caribbean person, you know, it's there's just so much. It's so multifaceted. And so now I feel like now that we're able to bring it here to Victoria, which is something new, people are starting to understand and see that. But we also have a cultural exhibit and a cultural booth where people can just sort of learn more, a little bit about our history, a little bit about the different countries within the Caribbean, and also the different cultures as well, because there's so many Caribbean countries and all of them are not necessarily have the same traditions. And so I think it's a great way for people to just come out and learn and really just enjoy, because there's so much greatness that has come out of the Caribbean. There's so much great talent that's come out of the Caribbean. And so I think it's just a great way to just learn a little bit and just really appreciate, you know, especially what Caribbeans have contributed within Canada as well.
15: Well, we're talking to Kara Randall with the Island Fest, which is, as you said, it's been underway for a couple of days, but today it really gets going at Ship's Point, where you'll find it this weekend, and all of those things we just heard about, including the parade. There's a parade tomorrow, right?
16: There's a parade at 11:30, starting at 11:30, and we kick off at Centennial Square, so people can come out and come and party with us, because essentially we start off with a little party right at Centennial Square, and then we make our way onto Government Street slowly, and we lead all the way into Ship Points where our festival will take place. So you'll see beautiful, colorful costumes, and what's amazing this year is we have local costume designers, mask designers, that have created some beautiful carnival costumes, and so people can come out and experience and take a look and also just have fun and celebrate with us. You know, we're encouraging everybody to come and dance and party, and that's what this is all about.
2: That was the voice of Kara Randall, the co-founder of the Vancouver Island Caribbean Hub, having a chat with Ryan and Lisa this morning about Island Fest taking place at Ship's Point. I'm going to bring in Steve from the newsroom for just a moment before he gets set for his 5 o'clock major newscast, because we have an update out of Madison Square Garden.
4: Breaking news.
2: We figured out who officiated the wedding.
4: It was Adam Sandler.
2: Adam Sandler.
5: No way.
2: What?
5: Was he wearing a suit or was he wearing sweatpants?
4: We haven't seen that yet. But they actually issued like the press attaché to Ms. Swift.
2: Press attaché.
4: Tree Payne actually issued this press release. The bride and groom's wedding ceremony looks have been created by Christian Dior, Haute Couture. They're designed by Jonathan Anderson, corrector director of Dior Women's, Men's, and Haute Couture collections, in close collaboration with the bride and groom. Mm-hmm. This is the designer's first couture wedding dress for a world-renowned celebrity. Their shoes were custom-made by Christian Louboutin, and the bride wore Cartier jewelry. Taylor and Travis did not have bridesmaids or groomsmen. Instead, her brother Austin Swift served as Taylor's man of honor, and Jason Kelsey was Travis's best man. The ceremony joined both families together and was officiated by friend Adam Sandler.
2: That's interesting.
5: I love how you lost the accent at the end there.
4: I was running out of gas. I got a new newscast.
2: Yeah, thanks for that. And I'm also seeing here that, you know, what's that thing with the weddings? Something old, something new, something borrowed, something blue. Look, you know what something blue was? The Empire State Building was done up in blue, or at least blue lights, kind of like our bridge.
5: Wow.
4: Okay. But
2: there you go. I mean, so that's, unless you got something buried in your 5 o'clock major, I think that's all the Taylor Swift we got for today.
4: That's it. I'm out.
2: All right. Fantastic. Well, you get ready for your news. We're already late for it. So, Catherine, dive right into the traffic and weather.
5: Really diving in there. Apologies, Josh. On Admirals Road, the traffic, the construction that was there between Craig Flower and Maple Bank should be wrapping up soon. On Helmkin, southbound between Watkins Way to the Highway 1 interchange, northbound lane is closed, but drivers can access the on-ramp via the signalized intersection. On Call Elwood between Veterans Memorial Parkway and Kelly Road. Construction has closed the shoulder. That should be clearing up now. Over to your commute, it's going to be 26 minutes to Langford, 51 minutes to Souk, 35 minutes on your way to the ferries where the 5 is full, the 6 is full, the 7 is delayed, and it is at 88% capacity. Over to weather, right now it is 18 degrees with mixed sun and cloud. Tonight it will be mainly cloudy, clearing overnight with a low of 12.
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4: 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The mother of the captain of a charter boat that sank off the waters of